0: Despite a fragile ceasefire between Israel and the Palestinian militant group Hamas, violence in the Gaza Strip has not stopped, and efforts to secure a lasting agreement to end the war have stalled. Gaza's Civil Defense Agency said one Israeli airstrike hit a house in central Gaza City on Tuesday. Witnesses said six members of the Al-Masri family, including four children, were killed. The Israeli military confirmed the strike, saying its target was a Hamas militant and that it's still looking into the results of the attack. A brother of the man killed in the strike said he'd been asleep in the next room when the house was hit. He described hearing the children calling for help as the fire spread.
1: We were sleeping like everyone else when we were surprised by this treacherous attack. The fire spread quickly through the house. Sadly, my brother's family was completely erased. Him, his wife, and their four children died. I was in the room next to them. You hear the sound of children calling out, "Uncle, uncle," and you can't do anything.
0: Palestinian authorities say that 1,100 people have been killed in Israeli attacks since October, when a ceasefire was announced. The UN Human Rights Office has independently verified 685 of those deaths, including 283 women and children. And they say the verification of additional cases is ongoing.
2: The killing of civilians in these attacks raises concerns of continuing violations of international humanitarian law, war crimes, and other possible atrocity crimes in Gaza. Under international humanitarian law, deliberately attacking civilians is a war crime.
0: Heba Al-Hijazi is director for advocacy for the occupied Palestinian territories at the NGO Save the Children. Welcome to DW. What have your staff and partner organizations, what have you seen following these latest attacks in Gaza?
3: What we've seen is basically the so-called ceasefire is only a ceasefire in name. Unfortunately, the conditions on the ground haven't improved considerably, and children are still being killed nearly daily. In July, we marked around 19 children killed across the occupied Palestinian territories. 18 of these were inside of Gaza. And so, as you can see, we're just seeing conditions continue to deteriorate.
0: What sort of support is available for children who have lost to parents, relatives, or indeed their homes?
3: So what is available to those children is very, very limited. Organisations like SAVE and other humanitarian organisations, we try and provide some semblance of support, psychological support for these children, cash assistance where needed. But when you're speaking about Gaza, which is a hellscape that's been disseminated by military aggression and a lack of infrastructure and a lack of services, there's only so much that can be basically done. So these kids, though they do receive some sort of support, it's nowhere near what is actually needed to help them basically not just survive Gaza, but be able to grow and thrive.
0: And what sort of numbers are we talking about? This is the ceasefire that you talked about there. That was signed in October. You described Gaza as still a hellscape. In the time since this ceasefire deal was signed, how many Palestinian children have been killed?
3: So over 260 Palestinian children have been killed inside of Gaza since the so-called ceasefire agreement came into effect in October 2025.
0: And how confident can you be in those figures when access to the territory is so restricted and independent verification so difficult?
3: We're very confident of those figures. These figures are cross-corroborated across multiple different sources. So there's the Ministry of Health, there's also independent investigations, and similarly as well, you have the UN body, which is able to provide also some semblance of corroboration. And similarly, news organizations like yourself and others also daily report these different airstrikes and these different killings. And that's where we basically draw our statistics from.
0: And the Israeli justification for killing these civilians is often that they are a sad consequence of conducting what the Israelis say are precision strikes in the hunt for what they say are terrorists. Do the circumstances of the deaths that your colleagues have seen and described, do those circumstances bear out that Israeli story?
3: No, and collateral damage, the amount that we've seen of children dying inside of Gaza Strip cannot be basically be justified in any way. You're speaking since October 2023, rates basically a figure of 21,200 children who've been killed inside of Gaza. Now, I can't see any kind of circumstances where you could basically

0: allocate the word precision to that when you've had such a high death toll of children killed? And that doesn't even begin to basically capture the children who've been maimed, who've lost family members, who've been injured, who've had basically their legs amputated and arms amputated. So the damage, it goes far beyond just the ones that are killed. And so therefore, it's very difficult for you to say in these circumstances, is anything precise about any of this?
1: Right, so as far as you can see, and we've talked about the so-called ceasefire, as you put it, there is no ceasefire. The killing continues.
0: Yes, and this is also what we hear from not just our staff, but the communities we work with on the ground. For them, the ceasefire is a ceasefire in all but name. When you have people being killed, when you have people still living in shelters and tents, not able to access the most basic of services, medicine still being blocked at the border, it's very difficult to basically capture this and call this as a ceasefire or a successful type of ceasefire when people are still suffering and there are immense needs and catastrophic needs within the strip.
1: One of the conditions of the deal that was done in October was that Israel would allow the volumes of aid entering Gaza to increase. As far as you can tell, has that happened?
0: Unfortunately, no. As far as we can tell, and as far as you can see from the media reporting and figures that come out of the UN, we have not managed to go anywhere close to what we had initially envisioned would come from the ceasefire. We envisioned that Gaza would be flooded with aid. Unfortunately, we don't see that. We're still seeing restrictions on humanitarian organizations and on the UN on all types of kind of services and all types of goods. So no, when it comes to humanitarian goods, we're not seeing the amount of aid that should be entering Gaza, not just
1: Right.
0: to sustain the population there, but to help them recover and rebuild their lives.
1: And forgive me for nitpicking, but my question was, has there been an increase? I think from the pictures we can see that enough will never be enough. But what was happening before this ceasefire was that the gates effectively into the territory had been closed. Since this deal has done, has there been an increase in the aid going into the territory?
0: So there was an uptick when the deal was first signed. We saw an uptick for a couple of months. But then I would say around February, we've seen a decline, a steady decline of aid going into the strip. So it never reached the numbers that were originally promised within the agreement. There was a slight increase, but unfortunately, we've seen that increase decline.
1: Okay. In March of last year, Israel introduced this requirement for international NGOs like your own, like Save the Children, to provide extensive personal information about the staff working in Gaza in order for these NGOs to continue to operate. Lots of them objected out of concerns for the safety of their staff. How did Save the Children respond to those requirements?
0: Similar to other humanitarian organisations, we also rejected the requirements that were placed on us.
1: Right. And therefore, how are you able to work in Gaza? What sort of practical effect is that having on your work?
0: So practically speaking, we're not able to bring in goods into Gaza and international staff as well into Gaza. But we are able to continue operating and providing financial services and services like wash, sanitation, also providing educational things. So services on the ground we're able to basically provide, and we also work closely with our partners.
1: And what other risks or dangers are staff on the ground and the partner organisations? What are you facing while continuing this work?
0: Well, as long as there are airstrikes and as long as there is military aggression inside of Gaza, then we're obviously going to face certain risks. So when it comes to safety, the same risks that civilians in Gaza face, we also face. So I would say that that's another kind of operational consideration. And as Israel controls more than 50% of the strip, we're also not able to access all of Gaza. So that's another operational consideration. And anywhere behind the yellow line is very dangerous. But we've also seen anywhere near the yellow line, not necessarily at the yellow line, has also resulted in civilians being shot. There have also been reports of aid workers or contractors as well being shot, trying to deliver humanitarian assistance around those areas. So in general, the situation is far from stable.
1: Right. And again, part of this ceasefire deal that, as you say, is a ceasefire in name only, part of that was that there was to be a new administration for Gaza. As far as you can tell, who's actually running the territory at the moment?
0: Well, as a humanitarian organization, we don't get involved in these discussions of who is ruling the territory. We basically just try and operate to the best of our ability, working with everyone kind of within the territory to ensure we're able to provide civilians with the aid that they deserve and the aid that they basically require.
1: OK, so let me rephrase the question. Since the ceasefire happened, has there been a change in who NGOs report to, who NGOs have to get permissions from in order to operate?
0: We don't get permissions from anyone. We have, and within SAVE, a no-contact policy anyways with the de facto authorities. So we've never had to basically report to them. We basically just operate and deliver to the civilians the humanitarian need that they basically require and need.
1: There was also a promise of reconstruction for Gaza. Again, as far as you can see, has any of that started yet?
0: That probably is the easiest thing to answer. No, that has not started. And a lot of that is due to the fact that Israeli restrictions heavily restrict the amount of basically not just aid that's able to enter the territory, but the needed material needed for reconstruction. So when we're talking about cement, even, for example, wood planks are restricted. So from the very basics, we're not able to receive that material inside of Gaza. And so that means that reconstruction has not all started.
1: Right. Thank you so much for talking us through that so clearly. Hiba Al-Hijazi from Save the Children, thank you.
0: Thank you so much.
1: France has become the first country in the European Union to announce restrictions on social media use for young people amid growing awareness of the dangers such apps pose for developing minds. The French Parliament has now approved a bill to stop under-15s using social media. It's due to take effect at the end of the European summer holidays.
2: It is the first EU country to vote to ban social media for teens. French President Emmanuel Macron has championed the move and, apparently without irony, took to social media to celebrate the ban, thanking Parliament for what he called a major step forward and leading the way for Europe. But the debate reflected doubts about how to enforce it and the limits it places on liberty.
3: You know that these measures will be circumvented and that they are inapplicable. It's an excuse to impose the end of anonymity on the internet.
2: Supporters countered those points by highlighting the negative impact of social media use.
4: The question before us today as politicians is who decides the mental and informational environment in which our children live. I obviously hear the argument of individual freedom. I also hear that some would like to involve the Constitutional Council on this issue of freedom. But it seems to me that the condition for freedom is having available attention time, having reliable information, and deciding what we see.
2: Responses have been mixed and sometimes express considerable reflection.
3: I believe it's very good, and even a bit late. We got off to a slow start.
4: I would like to continue to watch platforms.
3: At the beginning, I didn't agree, because it cuts links with my friends. But on the other side, when I hear the government's point of view, I believe they're right.
2: Details of how the ban will be enforced have yet to be worked out, and they too will be closely watched. Britain's government is considering a similar law, while Australian teens are already living with a ban imposed late last year.
1: The house in Austria where Adolf Hitler was born has been officially reopened as a police station. The government says the move is meant to stop the building becoming a pilgrimage site for neo-Nazis. But the decision has divided opinion, with some arguing it should have been turned into a museum or centre for historical education.
5: A brass band for the opening of a police station at an address burdened by history. Adolf Hitler was born in this building in Braunau am Inn in 1889. His family left when he was still a child, but the house later became a destination for neo-Nazis and other far-right extremists. It's now a police station housing around 50 officers. The Austrian government says placing the police here is a clear rejection of everything Hitler and the Nazi regime represented.
6: Die Republik Österreich.
7: The Republic of Austria,
5: The state, the country is facing up to this heritage, the terrible heritage of that time, and is committed to dealing with it. That includes this house and this address.
6: The state took ownership after a lengthy dispute with the former owner. The renovation cost around 20 million euros. The building was painted white, its arch windows replaced, and its exterior altered. Construction debris was reportedly disposed of at a secret location to prevent it being collected as Nazi memorabilia. A plaque now explains Hitler's connection to the house and his responsibility for mass murder. The memorial stone outside remains in place, bearing the words, "Never again fascism." Some visitors welcome the building's new use.
7: It's great that this house is now a police station. I prefer if it didn't say outside that this was Hitler's birthplace. You don't need to attract the fans.
6: But others believe the site should play a more direct role in teaching future generations about the Nazi period.
3: I can't decide or judge that, but under certain circumstances it might be more suitable as a museum or a contemporary history meeting place.
6: The Austrian government rejected the museum proposal, arguing that it could itself attract extremists. Instead, it hopes the police presence will finally end the building's appeal as a place of Nazi pilgrimage.
1: Well, let's explore this with Jeffrey Ollick, who's an expert on collective memory and Germany's reckoning with its Nazi past. He's a professor of sociology and history at the University of Virginia in the United States and joins us from Ithaca in New York State. Welcome to DW, Professor. What do you make of this Austrian decision?
8: It's an unusual one. Usually the choice is either to create some kind of historical marker, a place of information, a commemorative site, or to get rid of it entirely. And so this is sort of either halfway in between or something entirely new. I think there's something clever in a way about making it a police station because you have the forces right there to respond if something happens outside or if the wrong kind of people are gathering. By the same token, the people will still gather there in any case. They may just be better behaved. So it's certainly not what we see in the normal template of commemorative ways of confronting the past, but it has some interest, if also some problems.
1: Right. 20 million euros or so seems like quite a lot of money when you could have just knocked it down and tried to completely forget all about it.
8: Yeah, of course, knocking it down wouldn't have stopped people from coming anyway. There are records of where it was, and people can stand on an empty site as well as they can at a building. It could be if something else was put in its place and it was erased, as, for instance, happened in Berlin with the Hitler bunker, where it's a little bit hard to find unless you know exactly what you're looking for, and new commercial enterprises have been put there. And so over time, perhaps that becomes simply a part of the normal landscape that nobody notices anymore. Of course, there's a cost if nobody notices this important history. So it's not only the wrong people who will come there to celebrate, but people might have come for neutral reasons, or people might have come to commemorate and to mourn what could be associated with what began there.
1: The idea of turning it into something mundane is interesting, isn't it? I was just thinking about this. I was looking at Spandau Prison here in Berlin, which was demolished completely without consulting German authorities, and I think there's now a supermarket there.
8: Yeah. Yeah, that's probably the more common. If you start making a list of all the bad things that have been associated with all sorts of different places, certainly there are commemorative sites, there are the concentration camps, there are the museums, there are the historical markers. But the overwhelming majority of historical sites have been converted into mundane uses. Sometimes there's a little marker there, sometimes they're not. Of course, there's a long history in Germany and elsewhere of regretting that erasure. So, for instance, the Stolpersteine, or Stumbling Stones project, makes the point that we shouldn't just go about our business on territory in places where bad things happen. We should stumble over them. We should have our daily lives interrupted. So again, it's a really complicated issue. And as you mentioned in the piece, lots of interesting and smart people have been debating it for quite some time.
1: Yeah, talk us through some more of the considerations you think authorities weigh up or need to weigh up when they're deciding the fate of a site with a notorious past.

0: It's a very difficult choice between wanting to remember and finding it important to remember and not forgetting what happened, and not wanting, A, on the one hand, to be used in ways that we don't want, or on the other hand, for us not being able to move forward from the past. Whenever you mark the past, you're telling people that this is what they should focus on. It should be part of their daily lives. They should think about it, even when they're just going about their normal business. So it's a difficult needle to thread. And as you said, it cost $20 million that could have been dealt with in much easier ways. But the other part of it is that we never know how people respond to symbols. So in fact, this could make it a place of protest. One of the complications of this particular issue is the idea of turning it into a police station rather than another mundane kind of administrative function. The argument, as far as I understand, is that the idea of police is associated with the rule of law and with democracy, especially a police that's been trained in democracy. And so making it a police station stands against the memory of fascism. On the other hand, it also represses the fact that Nazi Germany was a police state, and the police is not an unequivocally positive or democratic association. It also prevents us from asking the question, of course, police forces, modern police forces contain multitudes, lots of different people, some of whom in fact may have sympathies for far-right elements. And so the idea that the police is the antidote to fascism struck me in my American ears at the particular moment we're in as an odd choice.
1: And how much should the public be consulted in a decision like this? Because on the one hand, you might say, well, as an antidote to fascism, it's all about democracy. But on the other hand, you might not get the answer you want.
0: Yeah, that's the risk of democracy, is that people may choose things that leadership groups or elites don't particularly want them to choose or haven't learned, quote unquote, the right lessons from the past. I do think it's extraordinarily important that the people who design these memorials, the people who make these decisions, listen as widely as they can. And as I think your piece mentioned, the debate has been going on for approximately 7 years, if not, in fact, longer than that. There have been lots of hearings. There's been lots of commentary. There's been lots of back and forth debate, both public and private. So I do think there's been a significant period of listening. Whether I would have made the same choices had I been on the committee or consulted, I'm not sure. The answer is that nobody quite gets everything that they want in these kinds of complex decisions.
1: And finally, and briefly, if you wouldn't mind, where have you seen this done well? Where have you seen it and thought, yes, that was the right choice?
0: That's a tough question. There are quite moving markers. For instance, one of the questions that was posed to me by your producer was the Bavarian solution. So in Bavaria, there are lots of sites, for instance, at concentration camps that have been converted into museums or places of learning. There have been documentation centers. I think that serves a very important purpose. As I mentioned already, the Stumbling Stones or Stolpersteine project, I think, is a fascinating one. That stops people in their tracks and gets them to pay attention. I'm not sure that there's a one-size-fits-all, every kind of solution that would work for every case. I've also been to Georgia and been at Stalin's birthplace, which the cottage in which he was born is now encased in a temple.
1: Right.
0: But of course, that's a very different kind of case. There are lots of different solutions. Yeah.
1: Thank you so much, Professor. Professor Jeffrey Olick from the University of Virginia.
0: My pleasure. Thanks for having me.
1: And that was the day. You can follow the team on social media at DW News. You'll find the latest headlines on the DW app and DW.com. Have a good day. Bye-bye.

What keeps you on the edge of your cinema seat? Cliffhangers, special effects and epic sound. Typical Hollywood. You think? It was all devised by a German composer for his operas. Richard Wagner. But how did he earn his place in the pantheon of pop culture? Arts Unveiled. Next. Indian food couriers have become part of the cityscape in Germany, but there is little awareness of their working conditions. Thousands are exploited and deceived out of their wages and their rights. Behind the scenes of a mafia-like industry. Delivered. In 45 minutes.

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3: ...150 years of the Bayreuth Festival. 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
4: Do you love films and fantasy? Then you might know Richard Wagner better than you thought. 150 years ago, this German composer paved the way for modern movie epics.
5: It's a cinematic experience, and when you get into it, it can uplift you into a world of fantasy, excitement, and wonder.
2: Before the invention of film, this was the medium.
4: Come along as we take you into the world of myths and heroes and reveal why even world-class orchestras are sometimes better kept out of sight. He's a revolutionary in the opera world and never too shy for heroics. His work breathes life into ancient tales.
5: What Wagner did was essentially plunder a rich mythology from Norse myths and Germanic myths and create an entire world, a corrupting gold ring of power, magical swords, and epic apocalyptic endings. And he sort of brought them together in one whole.
4: His epics take place in strange new worlds. Sound familiar? Long before Marvel designed parallel universes for the Avengers and Spider-Man, Wagner was pioneering what we now call world-building.
6: Sorry about that.
2: He was the first one to do a four opera cycle. And that, to me, is the forerunner of all the franchises today that are successful.
4: His monumental masterpiece is The Ring of the Nibelung, a full 16 hours long for those who can't get enough of the Dragon Slayer's world.
2: It was about the great Germanic hero Siegfried, the Dragon Slayer, and how he ended. It was about his death. And then he realized he can't really tell about the death of Siegfried if he also doesn't let his audience know about the life of Siegfried. So then he wrote a second one that was a prequel. And then he said, oh, it doesn't make sense to write about the life of Siegfried if people don't have a sense of where he comes from and what is his family and what's his purpose. And so he wrote another one, another prequel. And then he said, well, I really have to set up the whole cosmos of all these gods, of Thor and Woden and all these gods. So he wrote

0: another prequel.
1: And so a universe grew, full of mystical beings and magical powers, a cursed ring, a hero on a quest. Now, where have we heard that before?
2: It's a bit like reading Lord of the Rings, you know.
1: Ben Levy's explainers offer quick summaries of the complex world Wagner built.
3: They will tell of the cosmic struggle between the immortal gods, the heroic man, and the dwarves, giants, and other such mystical friends.
4: Right.
3: And all these characters are fighting over a magical ring. It grants domination over the entire world.
4: Sounds a bit familiar, Rich. Didn't Tolkien? I got there first.
2: There's obviously links between the wise Gandalf as a traveller in his wide-brimmed hat carrying his staff and Wotan in Wagner's work. There's obviously the link between Alberich and Gollum.
1: And how does Wagner keep all these operas connected? With a good old cliffhanger, so stay tuned.
3: The four operas in the cycle are Das Rheingold, Die Walküre, Siegfried, and Götterdämmerung. It would transport the listener on an epic journey, like binge-watching Lord of the Rings or Game of Thrones.
0: And every opera ends with a conflict. So you're like, oh my gosh, how is this going to go? He deprived the Rhine maidens, he stole the gold to pay the giants. So how is that going to play out?
1: Will Wagner manage to keep viewers in, or rather at the edge of, their seats? More on that later. But first, who was this musical genius anyway? Richard Wagner was born in Leipzig in 1813. Most of his life was plagued by debt, scandalous love affairs, political upheaval, and grand visions for the future. He wanted to create the world's largest music spectacle, bringing together music, poetry, drama, and theater into one total work of art. He even built his own opera house just for this. In 1883, he died at age 69 and left behind a controversial legacy. On one hand, Wagner was a fierce anti-Semite and wrote a number of anti-Semitic essays. We talk about that more in this video here. On the other, Wagner's legacy also includes the Bayreuth Festival Theater, an opera house that redefined the opera experience and, 150 years on, is still a must-see for fans of Wagner's dramatic works.
0: In many ways, this has been discussed as the most proto-cinematic theater and a direct precursor to movie theaters once film was invented.
1: The performance hall is built to make viewing an immersive experience, letting the audience lose themselves in his staged worlds. Wagner was the first to switch off the lights and hide the orchestra in a recessed pit so that nothing could distract from his Gesamtkunstwerk. The interior bathes listeners in surround sound.
0: That's really extraordinary and unique. So you don't see light, you don't see the orchestra, and suddenly the sound starts.
2: And it creates a remarkable acoustic effect. It's essentially like watching a movie screen with hi-fi, super-duper music quality.
1: And then, floating Rhine maidens, Valkyries astride flying horses, rainbow bridges to the fortress of Valhalla, fire-breathing dragons. To create special effects in 1876, Wagner had to get pretty creative.
0: When the characters become invisible or transform into another character, then there's steam hiding them, and then out comes a different creature or animal. So those are huge stage technical feats at the time.
1: World building, immersion, special effects. And what about the thing Wagner is actually known for? His music?
2: Without Wagner, we wouldn't have film music as we know it today.
1: Wagner found a way to tell stories in his music with so-called leitmotifs. That meant each character, every object, and even emotions were assigned a unique motif.
0: When the giants first come on stage, we hear ba-bum, ba-dum, bum-bum, ba-dum. So like very many of them are very onomatopoetic, very descriptive, graphic of what they portray. The sword is an upward fanfare, a glittering C major with trumpets like metal.
3: The curtain rises and we hear the Siegmund leitmotif. This theme is weighted down by cellos, basses, and horns. It illustrates the weary Sigmund, Wotan's son, who staggered off the battlefield into a hut to find shelter. Act 3 opens with the famous Ride of the Valkyries leitmotif. Woodwinds flutter, brass blazes and strings swirl, representing the flying Valkyries.
2: What was going on stage was intrinsically linked with what the audience were hearing, so much so that even if there was nothing going on stage, various musical excerpts devised by Wagner would resemble certain characters, certain themes.
1: It was a technique that Wagner used in all of his operas, and later Hollywood followed suit.
2: Many film composers, like John Williams, for example, drew on these leitmotifs.
1: Who doesn't recognize the sound of impending doom? Or pure evil? And the sweet lure of power. But which instruments are most suited for lavish scores?
2: Well, I think the use of brass, you know, even so much so that he had his own Wagner tuba invented.
3: So, tubas and timpanis play a storm leitmotif to convey the overwhelming power of crashing thunder.
2: And John Williams, say, in the Star Wars movies, really draws on the use of bringing brass to the forefront, especially when, say, there are battle scenes.

0: Maybe every diehard fantasy fan should take in an opera by Wagner, if only to get a sense of the art that laid the groundwork for their passion.
1: Wagner is not just music. When you listen to Wagner and when you get into Wagner, you're experiencing an entire work of art. It is the most cinematic, in a way, that classical music can get, that opera can get.
2: From the opulence of Wagner to an artist who strips things back to reveal what truly matters, he became a forerunner of pop art along the way.
3: New York City in 1967, a Saturday evening. Fleeting moments, inspiring both the filmmaker and his friend, the painter Alex Katz.
4: Let me get rid of this. Hello?
3: Now age 98, Katz is still painting.
5: Alex Katz doesn't distinguish between pop and high culture. It's very important to him that the boundaries between them stay fluid. He is interested in the way a fashion designer condenses time into a specific moment at a fashion show, revealing the zeitgeist, and that's precisely what interests him when he paints, capturing the zeitgeist, the here and now, reflecting the immediacy of the moment in his art.
6: In Malerei wiederzuspiegeln.
3: A self-portrait as a young bohemian. In the 1970s, Katz painted his New York friends, casually and with a glamorous sheen. There's no depth, no drama. Everything's carefree and in the moment.
7: I am what I am. I've always liked elegance, you know. But cool is what people said I am.
3: The exhibition in Tübingen mainly features recent works, such as these images of fashion designs from 2022. Katz remains as prolific as ever. 15 of the 40 large format works come straight from his studio. He continues to experiment with painting, graphic art, and screen printing.
8: Went away in the winter and I saw some snow against a tree and I decided I'm going to paint environmental landscapes. So I started painting these landscapes that ended up being 20 feet by 10 feet high and 20 feet wide. And they're not like pictures out of a window. They're like things that you're wrapped inside of.
3: Katz says he wants to paint pictures that radiate genuine energy, the here and now. He translates his perceptions of nature into large-scale abstract works. For viewers, it's a chance to register the effect of light. And like someone out for a stroll, witness the magic of the moment.

0: Day's End, I'm there.
1: Day's End is a work that's being shown in Europe for the first time as part of this exhibition. I think it's quite special because, having seen it here, a person might go out and notice, really experience this moment of twilight for the first time. These fleeting moments when the sun goes down and is reflected in the window for just an instant are precisely what interest Alex Katz. That fleeting light.
2: Like the light that reflects off the stream behind his house, making the water look black. Capturing it has been an ongoing challenge for the artist.
3: I've been trying to paint the light on water for 20 or 30 years. And to get the whole thing right, it's not color so much as light. The color is a vehicle for making light.
0: Die Motivation ist wirklich die Realität.
1: His true motivation is to capture reality in the here and now. He once said that eternity exists in minutes of absolute awareness. And if painting can capture that, then it's good.

The world as it is right now is a place that makes artist Sofia Ezella not only angry, but furious. Her music is a wake-up call for us all.

0: Sofia Izella is all about shaking things up, not fitting in. At 21, she's thrown herself into her work with furious intensity, hitting back at what disgusts her in society. Men deciding what women can do? Not on her watch.
1: I was raised by very feminist parents, so I was constantly informed. But my writing didn't go political right away. My writing was more gentle when I was around 12. And then Roe v. Wade got overturned in the USA, and my writing just shifted after that.
0: Ever since, she's examined patriarchal power structures, masculinity in all its forms, and the oppression and sexualization of women. One of her recent songs confronts the men who consume porn fetishizing underage girls.

0: They'll use phrases like barely legal and like just freshly 18, you know, like, and they'll wear Hello Kitty underwear and then put pigtails in their hair. And it's just very like, the men in porn do not behave like children, you know, they just don't. And if they do, it's seen as like extreme kink and it's super rare.
1: Sophia Izzella was born in Los Angeles. Because of her father's job, the family moved constantly, and her life was that of a nomad. She experienced many cultures, but never really found a place to belong.

0: Mother homeschooled her, which meant she rarely spent time with kids her own age. She started learning violin at 3, then later picked up guitar, piano, and singing, and started writing lyrics at 8. She grew up without a cell phone, and instead of spending her time online, read books by feminist writers like Sylvia Plath and Margaret Atwood. A life far from the mainstream and social media, with no pressure to fit in. She built her own world as an outsider.
1: I think it was like a freedom of not being bullied and not having somebody tell me to not do that, or it's not cool, or it's not like you're not going to be part of the group anymore. There was no group to be a part of. So I think I was very, like, free.
0: She was 18 when one of her songs went viral on TikTok for the first time. It tells the story of how women, unlike men, never get permission to have it all.

0: Sophia Izella says women have to endure hatred, jealousy and backstabbing if they want success. It's likely many women around the world will agree.
1: I can't think of a single woman who's successful. I can't think of one that has not been absolutely dragged across her own public stage, like just plummeled through it. So I just had a very quick understanding that it is coming for us all. It is totally unavoidable. It is part of the game that people enjoy playing.
0: Music as an outlet for female anger. With her confrontational style, her love of provocation, and her smart, direct lyrics, Sophia Izella stands out even more among so-called rage girls. Her emotions are contagious, and her music is a wake-up call for us all.
2: This artistic duo chooses humor as their anger management strategy. Their absurdist creations make us stumble, flinch, and look twice.
3: A sculptor taking in a painting. Elmgreen and Dragset's works sprawl through Frankfurt's Städel Museum, inviting visitors to go on a treasure hunt amongst the old masters that usually live here. They're tucked into corners, too, like this forgotten luggage circling under a staircase. You might not even spot them at first. A boy in a hoodie absorbed in his drawing while Goethe looks on. But wait a minute, doesn't he look a bit like the artist who made him?
4: I would never have been that boy because my parents were not parents who would take me to museums. So I kind of envy him.
3: Danish artist Mikael Elmgreen came from a broken home and moved out as a teenager. A sheltered childhood, visits to museums. For him, they're dreams that went unfulfilled.
5: There's lots of kids.
6: There were no art museums in Trondheim where I grew up. I was often at home drawing. The thing is, I didn't trust myself to become a visual artist because I almost didn't know that that was possible.
7: Oh, wow. He's short, he's tall.
3: Today, they're the ones inspiring teenagers. At first, these students thought the boy was real. That happens a lot when people first encounter figures created by Elmgreen and Dragset. You can't help but love them. The artist duo is now world famous. And neither of them went to art school, by the way.
4: We found each other in a nightclub environment and found out that we shared a lot of world views, and therefore we started doing art together. The maybe difficult backgrounds are there as traumas throughout your life. And I love my traumas. I feed on them.
3: The Pietà. The duo pairs this work about grief and death with its sculpture, Forgotten Baby.

0: for us. It's, you know, society and life can be terribly frustrating.
1: Their passion project was unveiled in Berlin in 2008. The Memorial to Homosexuals Persecuted Under Nazism. A minimalist concrete stele. A film inside showed two men kissing. Elmgreen and Drogset were accompanied to the opening by a police escort. That's how worried authorities were about the duo's safety. Then in 2009, a change of pace. At the Venice Biennale, they staged a spectacular art world crime scene. Traces of devastation everywhere. A dead art collector left floating in a pool. Another curiosity, the prefab housing block placed right in the museum. Now, here in Frankfurt's financial district, they're mirroring Germany's economic gloom. An office wasteland, abandoned during the pandemic, or maybe after a stock market crash. Scrolling headlines announcing that Botox booms during economic downturns. Close by, The Cloud, a luxury restaurant encased in artist John Armleder's mirrored mosaics. It's the ultimate selfie backdrop.
2: There is a demand in our society to perform very well and show it in public. Therefore, we need to document every amazing experience we have, maybe to a degree where we actually forget about the experience in real life.
1: A woman sits in a restaurant all alone. Her date is virtual, endlessly monologuing. Fine dining a la The Cloud, up where we all live on as data. It's also why Elmgreen and Drogset invite visitors at the Städel to spend time with the old masters. Their sculpture, The Visitor, admires a still life of fruit and vegetables.
3: In this period of image overload, you have an artist painting a peach and some grapes for a whole year. How beautiful is that?
4: And that's it for Arts Unveiled, featuring the angry, the dreamers, and the wide-eyed. Thanks for joining us, and see you again next week.

0: Indian food couriers have become part of the cityscape in Germany, but there is little awareness of their working conditions. Thousands are exploited and deceived out of their wages and their rights. Behind the scenes of a mafia-like industry. Delivered. In 15 minutes.
1: Nuclear power is back. Cheap, low-emission energy. It might sound great at first, but the dismantling of a nuclear plant is an extremely long and high-cost process. And on top of that comes the costly disposal of radioactive waste. A visit to Europe's most expensive nuclear plant decommissioning project.
0: Made in Germany. In 90 minutes.

0: They've all lost something. Their homes, prospects, security. A global challenge that hits the most vulnerable the hardest. How do we all deal with it?
1: Ya no podía más, no soportaba más. Yo soy fuerte, soy una guerrera y para antes que va, decía yo.
0: Climate Refugees starts August 22nd on DW. A unique look inside Afghanistan. Despite conflict and oppressive rule, one thing offers glimmers of joy and a measure of freedom.
2: Afghanistan cricket is like football in Brazil. It's everything for the lives of Afghan people. It's everything.
0: We meet the star players as they prepare for an international tournament. How did they make it to the top? What are their hopes and dreams for themselves and for their country? With rare insights from ordinary Afghans, what does the national team's success mean to them? And what about the exiled female players who are forbidden to play in their homeland? Can they envision a future for women in Afghanistan? Dreams in the dust.

0: Displacement in the context of climate change is not about people moving from A to B. It's about loss.
1: Climate refugees.

0: This is DW News, our top stories. U.S. President Donald Trump has honored the lives of four members of the U.S. military killed in the Middle East. Their remains were brought to Dover Air Force Base in the state of Delaware. Earlier, in a social media post, Trump pledged U.S. armed forces would bomb Iranian civil infrastructure every time Tehran fires on a ship in the Strait of Hormuz. The United States and Saudi Arabia have reached a nuclear cooperation agreement. The U.S. Energy Department confirmed the deal to set up a civilian nuclear program by building a uranium enrichment facility in the kingdom. Critics say allowing Saudi Arabia to enrich uranium could further incentivize regional rival Iran to pursue nuclear arms. Ukrainian President Volodymyr Zelensky has pledged to complete the modernization of the country's military, including strengthening air defense, countering Russian strikes, and maintaining active defense across all domains. Earlier, he appointed a new commander-in-chief of the armed forces, Mykhailo Dropati, who belongs to a new generation of Ukrainian generals.
1: Has the war in Iran entered a new, more dangerous phase? Now, so far, much of the attention has been centered on the blockade of the Strait of Hormuz. Now, Yemen's Houthi rebels, who are backed by Iran, say they'll obstruct another major shipping route in the region. Now, to discuss why and the implications of this threat, I'll be speaking with Nadwa Al-Dawsari, Yemen analyst at the Middle East Institute, and Bara Shiban, international security analyst with the Royal United Services Institute, RUSI. Welcome to you both. Now, before we get into the conversation, let's take a quick look at the map. As mentioned, the Strait of Hormuz off the Iranian coast has been the major focus in the U.S.-Israel war against Iran for some months now. But to the southwest, off Yemen's western coast, is the Bab el-Mandeb Strait, another shipping choke point. It's around 26 kilometers or 16 miles at its narrowest point. And that's where the Houthis want to impose a blockade, which they say is targeting Saudi Arabia. Let's listen to the rebel spokesman.
2: The Yemeni armed forces announce a maritime embargo against the criminal Saudi enemy based on the equation of a blockade for a blockade, and it will enter into force effective immediately upon the issuance of this statement. We affirm the right of our great people to confront blockade with blockade and full-scale escalation with full-scale escalation and to establish this equation.
1: All right, let's bring in our experts. Starting with you, Bara. Now, the Houthis so far have been relatively quiet during this war. Can you sum this up for us and tell us why then?

0: our getting involved?
1: I think the Houthis were basically waiting until they are needed. The IRGC and the Iranian regime is more or less anticipating a Trump more a more aggressive campaign by the Trump administration. So a deterrence is needed right now. The question was always not if the Houthis are going to get involved, but rather, when are they going to get involved, and when does the Iranians need them? And it looks like they need them right now the most for the Houthis. In order to make it to make an impact, to make it loud, they need to address this towards Saudi Arabia, one of the U.S. closest allies in the region, and make a direct threat on the shipping lanes, on the oil production, and hopefully that could cause panic at the oil markets. And we're all waiting to see what's going to happen tomorrow and the days to come to the oil prices.
0: Nadia, I just want to get your thoughts as well as to the involvement of Saudi Arabia in this. I mean, there are so many neighboring countries around, but they single out this one nation.
2: Well, I think this is not just about like Houthi Saudi confrontation. It's like Bharat mentioned, it's one piece of Iran's broader regional strategy. So, in the short term, what the Houthis and Iran or what Tehran wants is to work with the Houthis to create indirect leverage on the United States by raising the cost for a key U.S. ally. And Saudi Arabia is the largest U.S. ally in the region. In my opinion, Yemen offers safe haven for the IRGC, where they can continue to do work with relative ease compared to like Iran. Over the past years, the Houthis, with the help of Iran, have expanded the reach across the Horn of Africa. They developed sophisticated smuggling networks. They've established relationships with militant groups like Al-Shabaab in Somalia, ISIS in Somalia, Somali pirates. From Iran's perspective, that creates strategic infrastructure that can be leveraged over time. If Iran indeed succeeds in consolidating its position in Yemen, it won't simply be about projecting power. It will be about building long-term strategic leverage over the US and its allies. So Yemen is not exactly a destination. Yemen is the platform. And I think that's what we need to focus about, not just that the Houthis are creating a blockade. The blockade serves different reasons, but in my opinion, this long-term reason or objective is what's absent from reporting and analysis.
0: Interesting. Just picking up on that and going back a bit to what you talked about, Bara, earlier, that whether this is, or rather, how much of this is the Houthis acting in their own capacity versus being directed by Tehran?
1: From now on, I think it will be quite cynical to think about the Houthis just as a separate a group away from the IRGC. Now the IRGC wants to leverage that relationship that it has built, the networks, the smuggling networks that Nedwa was mentioning. Before, the IRGC relied so much on Hezbollah operatives, Hezbollah fighters coming in and outside of Yemen. But now it is time for the IRGC to start using that leverage and start operating inside Yemen. Also, it has the advantage Yemen has a very difficult terrain. If the United States would think of attacking the Houthis, it would think multiple times, not just twice, before sending troops on the ground due to the difficulties that they would face inside Yemen. So there's multiple advantage points that the IRGC can leverage using the Houthis. And now That long established relationship, the benefits that the Houthis have gained from their relationship with the IRGC regarding their ability to proliferate drones, use ballistic missiles, start attacking ships. That was all enriched and supported with the help of the IRGC. And now it's time for the IRGC.

0: to start, gaining the reap of that seeds of investment that they have laid for quite many years. And it's difficult for the before the IRGC would have relied heavily on Hezbollah. Hezbollah right now are not at an advantage point that they can use, that the IRGC can use due to the multiple hits that they have received from Israel. But the Houthis, on the other hand, are at a force that have are enjoying relative freedom of mobility. They can attack, they can threaten. And the only way that you can get and gain the US attention is if you start threatening Saudi Arabia.
1: Nadwa, we saw, just picking up on that, we saw, I think it was last year and the year before, the US carrying out strikes in Yemen. How much impact do you think that had on the Houthis and their ability to carry out this blockade that they're threatening?
2: So tactically, U.S. airstrikes might have disrupted the Houthis' command and control. It killed some operatives, but it didn't largely degrade their capabilities because just a few weeks after the U.S. ended the campaign, the Houthis sank two ships in the Red Sea. They clearly still maintain capabilities that can threaten international shipping and regional security. But long-term, the Houthis have used the U.S. Military strikes to reinforce their narrative that they are fighting a war on behalf of Muslims, Arabs, Yemenis against U.S. imperialism. So they instrumentalized these airstrikes to promote their propaganda, which they use to recruit and gain credibility across the region. So the short answer is, I don't think that U.S. airstrikes have, it might have disrupted the Houthis for a little while, but it hasn't really changed much in terms of their capabilities.
1: Right. Now, the UN has expressed its concern over this latest development. Let's take a listen to what the spokesman for UN Chief Antonio Guterres had to say.
3: We've seen the reports and are very much concerned by the renewed Houthi threats against Saudi Arabia, against freedom of navigation, which leads to the risk of an even wider regional escalation. We call for immediate de-escalation. We urge all parties to address their differences through dialogue and diplomacy, and reiterate that Security Council Resolution 2722 and subsequent resolutions related to Houthi attacks against merchants and commercial vessels must be fully respected.
1: I just come back to you, Nadwa. How do you think the Saudis will handle this?
2: Now, that's a very big question. We don't know how the Saudis will handle this. The Saudis have showed a lot of patience with the Houthis over the years. Between 2017 and 22, the Houthis launched 1,000 ballistic missiles and over 350 drones at Saudi infrastructure, including their main oil facility in Abqaiq. And the Saudis in 2021 started direct negotiations with the Houthis, which led to the truce in 2022. So the Saudis have been trying to sort of bring this war to the end, talk to the Houthis, convince them to come to an agreement with the Yemeni government. But at the end of the day, it's the Saudis who don't want to solve this conflict. They keep escalating at every opportunity. I think at some point, the Saudis will have to deal with this threat. And I don't know if that's going to happen now or a year from now or 5 years from now, but this is a threat that cannot be, as proven time and again, cannot be dealt with only through negotiations.
1: Right. Bara, I'll bring you back in. A while back, we saw what the Houthis did to shipping in relation to the Gaza war. I'm just wondering what you think their blockade would look like right now if they were to go ahead with the threat.
0: So with the Houthis, they always try to continue developing their capabilities in terms of how their position

0: precision strikes, their ability to hit targets more effectively. We saw this throughout the years with their attacks on Saudi Arabia. It started with lone missiles fired here and there, but as time was moving, their ability to hit deep into Saudi Arabia and start really targeting key infrastructure sites significantly improved. So with the shipping attack, they constantly try to build on the capacity, the ability to improve into you know the drones, their missiles. Their kamikaze boats that attack ships, and if you're someone like me who you're talking to maritime experts all the time, anyone will tell you there is no force that can patrol the whole sea. Yes, it's a sea problem, but at the core of the Houthi attacks, it's a land problem, and without addressing that, you will not be able to patrol the sea forever. And the coastline is still a huge portion of the western coast of Yemen is controlled by the Houthis, and without addressing that, the Red Sea is always going to be under threat.
1: Right, and Nadwa, I'm just wondering as well, do you see a scenario where this war is then fought on two fronts, on the Strait of Hormuz as well as the Bab el-Mandeb Strait? Do you see this kind of escalation as the future?
2: I mean, I think if pressure continues on Iran, the Bab el-Mandeb card will have to be played. And I think that what we see today, the Houthis, first, they're escalating rhetoric against Saudi Arabia and now announcing a blockade, a naval blockade against Saudi Arabia, is part of this gradual escalation. And I think in time, if this pattern continues, we will see a war. We will see the Bab el-Mandeb front also used to, in the larger fight between Iran and the U.S.
1: Okay. Yemen analyst Nadwa Al-Dawsari and Bara Shiban, I'd like to thank you very much for your time and for the insights.
2: Thank you.
1: And what do you think? Will this Houthi move complicate a peace deal in the Iran war? And how will other regional players respond to a new naval blockade? Let us know in the comments. I'm Tomi Oladipo. See you next time.

0: Within the apps that direct them, they're just numbers. Thousands of them navigate our streets to deliver food, but usually their stories go untold.
1: I would really want to talk in front of this camera with not my face blurred. But we have to live in the shadows for now.
0: They live in fear of their bosses and debt. They're under constant pressure.
1: Yeah, Uber.
0: In Germany, many couriers working for food delivery companies like Volt, Uber Eats, and Lieferando are from India. They take directions from apps and are often exploited by criminals. It happens in plain sight and yet often goes unnoticed.
1: The society doesn't know what's going on with us. They simply see us as the guys who are delivering orders.
0: Outside Berlin's labor court, a group of couriers are protesting against poor working conditions.
2: It's systematically exploitation of migrant workers. Why you don't see any Germans doing this job? Just think.
3: Deny you. So that you don't get any kind of job contract.
0: The demonstrators are here because of this woman, Shivani Sharma.
4: It's not easy to go to the court. Because you have you have to go to on a mentally basis and emotionally also. But when you have a supporter, then definitely you have a motivate for that thing. Okay, everyone with you, definitely we will want these things.
0: Together with lawyer Martin Beschet, Shivani Sharma is suing the delivery platform Volt over unpaid wages. The complaint dates back to her time as

0: a student in Berlin. Looking for work to finance her studies, she was put in touch with a Volt subcontractor. She was taken to a cell phone store in Berlin's Neukölln district, where she presented her residence permit and other documents. Shortly afterwards, her profile on the Volt app was activated, and she began delivering food. She says she then worked for 3 months, but never received the 3,500 euros she was owed in wages. She and other couriers went back to the cell phone store to complain, but they were told the owner had left the city, taking Sharma's money with him. A few days later, he called her.
1: That time I was in a college and attended the class. He called me and he threatened me. You can do anything. You can't mess for me because right now I have a lot of money. You can do anything. Then we decided, now we can go for a court.
0: For several months, we've been accompanying another food courier. We call him Lovpreet, which is not his real name. He wants to remain anonymous to avoid retaliation from his bosses. Today, he's on his way to pick up his wages. He's only just been told where to go to collect them. He receives part of his pay under the table. He has a part-time employment contract, but it's just for show.
2: Contract is just for showing the institution. They transfer this payment in your account, and rest of the payment, they give you in form of the cash in your hand. Many leads are working on cash, so they are afraid of Zol, maybe they will catch him.
0: Lovpreet's boss is an Uber Eats subcontractor, what's known as a fleet partner. The man recruits food couriers and pays them.
3: What's up?
4: We'll transfer the rest today or tomorrow.
3: It's already been transferred. It'll arrive tomorrow or the day after.
5: Hide the envelope well.
4: Sure.
5: And one more thing. Your pay packet is really thin. You have to work harder. Uber fires low performers. It's no joke. If you want to keep working, try harder. Okay?
4: Okay.
3: She's the boss. They'll fire us both.
5: Work harder, okay? Bye.
0: Lovpreet's boss pays him based on sales, not by the hour, even though food couriers in Germany aren't allowed to be paid that way. To get around the law, his boss has set up a sophisticated fraudulent accounting system. To cover his tracks, he even pays Lovpreet's health insurance premium, which he then recoups from him, as well as deducting a further 30% from his pay. We documented Lovpreet's courier work for a month. Altogether, he earned the equivalent of an hourly wage of 7 euros and 1 cent, approximately half the minimum wage. When we asked Uber Eats about the issue, they responded, "Our partners are contractually obliged to comply with all applicable legal requirements." The company said they would review the information and that they had terminated their partnership with Lovpreet's boss.
6: A company worth billions of dollars who's operating in so many countries, I don't think they care about what is happening in Berlin.
0: Uber Eats courier Dheeraj Tyagi doesn't want to show his face on camera either. He too has been employed by a subcontractor. Uber Eats itself doesn't directly employ couriers.
6: You get paid by the orders, not by the hour. So if you make orders, you make good money. But if you are out there and you don't have any orders, you will not be getting paid. Doesn't matter if you stand there for like 10 hours or 12 hours.
0: In fact, his student visa only allows him to work 20 hours per week. But that's not enough to live on. And this was the best job he could find at the time.
6: That is what is happening with the students in Berlin. And since I think more and more students are coming, I think we should at least earn decent. And we can also live like Europeans, you know. It's not like we came here just to be oppressed.

0: After more than 10 hours on the streets, Tyagi arrives home. He lives with four other young men from India. They all came to Berlin to study, and all of them work for delivery platforms.
1: I belong to a very, very small town. So I went to a guy and I said that I want to go to Germany to pursue my master's. And he said, okay, I'll get you into a private university. I said, okay. So he said, I'll take 2,000 euros from you.
0: Like Tyagi, many young Indians hope that studying in Germany will lead to a better future. Since a new migration deal between the two nations was signed in March 2023, the number of Indian students in Germany has jumped by about 50% to around 60,000. Indians now make up the biggest group of international students in the country. To secure a spot at a German university, they often use placement agencies like this one.
2: We do a lot of online marketing. Many students come to us from word of mouth, students who we have sent previously. So their references come to us, their friends and families. Then we have channel partners. We have partnerships with various education companies, schools, colleges across India. And they promote our partner universities, programs, and send us students.
0: Numerous agencies promote German higher education, often with extensive social media campaigns. They get a commission for each person they recruit.
3: Planning to study in Germany? Is Germany your dream destination?
0: They place as many students as they can.
2: If a student is eligible for public universities, if they have at least 60% marks, then they tend to get admission in public universities. If they have less than 60% marks, they are not eligible for public universities. So then we tend to send them for private universities.
0: Parmod Kumar also used an agency to get a university placement. His family sent him to Germany with high hopes.
4: I have not tell my home because I do not want my parents to take any stress which I'm going through here, because they cannot solve many things from there. I am not coming from very rich family. They cannot even help me financially. The loan is on their head, and they have already provided me around 20 lakhs of loan, 20 lakhs rupees. So it is around 20,000 euro here.
0: Half of that money is in an account from which he's allowed to withdraw just under 1,000 euros per month. That's a condition of his stay in Germany. The other half he needs for tuition fees. Kumar enrolled in a master's degree in data management at the International University, or IU, a private institution.
4: I went to check the website. Then I saw pictures on the platform that they have a very good campus and they were, a good university. So that according to I chose this university and they were offering some subjects.
0: The IU is Germany's largest university. According to its own figures, it has approximately 130,000 students across 37 campuses nationwide. Tuition costs range from 9,000 euros to 16,000 euros. The IU's Berlin campus has several thousand students, many of whom come from India. It's located here, at the back of this shopping center.
4: So when I came here and when I saw all the shops, this was not as I expected. I did not even expect 1% of this. It was totally opposite. So from that day, I was already stressed and I felt like I have been trapped and I have been falsely advertised and it's totally, I cannot describe in words, but it anguished me a lot at that time.
0: When we contacted the university administration, they told us that the campus spans six levels with numerous seminar rooms, study areas, and workspaces. They didn't address the fact that students like Parmod Kumar felt misled. Last semester, Kumar became seriously ill. As a result, he wasn't able to pay his tuition fees.
4: No money, no work, and no studies. I do not know. I do not know how I'm managing and what I'm going through.
0: He was taken off the university's student registry, which put his residence permit at risk. In order to get a new permit, Kumar urgently needed a job. The high fees charged by private universities put many Indian students under financial pressure right from the start. And there are few jobs available to those without good German language skills. That's where food delivery comes in. Couriers don't need to speak German. Students share the WhatsApp details of fleet partners. To work for a fleet, you first have to pay them. Fleet partners can charge between 50 and 1,000 euros. It's essentially a kind of admission fee. One courier wore a hidden camera to show us how the process sometimes works. At a co-working space near Potsdamer Platz in the center of Berlin, a man claimed to be starting up a fleet for Uber Eats. He checked the courier's health insurance card and his Indian passport. He kept a list of all the new couriers. There were already more than 80 names, and each of them has been charged 500 euro. But what for exactly?
5: We need to draw up your employee contract with all the necessary details. Social security number, health insurance, and everything else. Either you pay for it, or I can't help you.
0: Demanding these sorts of payments is against the law. Back at Berlin's labor court, Shivani Sharma has had a setback in her quest to recover her unpaid wages from Volt. At the hearing, the judge ruled that the company does not have to pay her. That's because she was employed by a subcontractor, not by Volt itself. So the other company is responsible, even though Sharma has never even heard of it.
3: When we ring the bell to the customer house and we said, yeah. Then customer said, who is this? Then we said, Volt. So this is not the good. When we have a fight, then they deny, no, you are not Volt.
0: In court, Volt stated that the subcontractor who employed Sharma was called IMOQX, or IMOX GmbH. Volt had entered into a working contract with IMOX. Volt would provide the technology, and IMOX would supply the couriers. The contract was signed by then managing directors of Volt Germany and the managing director of IMOX, who only signed his first name, Yaroslav. Records show that IMOX has its offices in a village in Brandenburg, about an hour's drive from Berlin. According to the commercial register, this is still the company's premises. That aroused the suspicions of Sharma's lawyer, Martin Beschert. IMOX is a limited liability company with managing directors. Were you able to contact them?
5: No, in my opinion, it's not a real company. It's just a shell. There's nothing there, just an entry in the commercial register, and maybe a post office box.
0: So what's it for?
5: It's just there to circumvent German labor law, and maybe other associated laws too.
0: But finding evidence of wrongdoing is difficult. IMOX's managing director, the man who signed his name Yaroslav on the contract, appears in the commercial register as running two other German companies. There's a trading company, which we can't find at its listed business address in southern Berlin, and a construction company, which has no office at all. Yaroslav's last known registered address in Germany turns out to be an abandoned village store. There are indications that the IMOX managing director actually lives here in the Polish city of Poznan. We were able to trace him through documents belonging to a Czech company that he also supposedly runs. His address is a community of allotment gardens on the outskirts of the city.

0: It's the right place, but he isn't here. Hi, we're looking for Jarosław. Do you know him?
1: What's up?
0: We're from Berlin and we're making a film. And he's the CEO of 4 companies.
2: В Берлине.
3: Хочешь туда киллера гуш?
0: It's about companies like Volt. The neighbors say he's often here, but most of the time he's drunk. No one knows where he is. After searching for several days, we find him. Jarosław?
1: Yes.
0: Nice to meet you. Maybe you can tell us something about this. You're the CEO of several companies in Germany. Do you know anything about this?
1: No.
0: This company had 50 employees. And this one is registered in Luckau in Brandenburg. Do you know about this?
1: I don't even know what that is.
0: You have no idea? Let me tell you. This company here had a contract with Volt. Have you heard about that?
1: No. Volt? I've heard of them, yes. Something to do with food. Delivery, right? It's in Poland too, but...
0: But it says here that you... Look, that's your name.
1: Yeah, I see it.
0: It says you had a contract with a man named Henrik Riedel. You don't know anything about this?
1: I don't know that guy. This is the first time I'm hearing any of this. Seriously, Germany? I'm shocked.
0: In court, Volt claimed to have actively collaborated with the man. Court documents state that IMOX and Volt had formed a joint operation with a management structure that jointly planned and directed the specific activities. The management structure consisted of the managing director of the fleet partner, in other words, Jarosław, and managers from Volt.
1: I once saw an Indian on a tram. I have nothing to do with them. I don't understand what this is all about. Do I look like a manager? You've seen my house. If I were the boss of 50 people, would I be living here?
0: Jarosław was used as a front man. He knows absolutely nothing about the businesses he's supposed to have managed. His name was used for the sake of appearances. But by whom? And why? When we asked Volt to explain, they replied that contracts such as the one with IMOX serve to clearly define responsibilities and are not intended to circumvent labor and employment laws. The company also said that the collaboration with IMOX GmbH was terminated in early January 2023 after violations of our guidelines were identified. They wouldn't comment on IMOX's supposed managing director or the statements they made in court. We show Shivani Sharma's lawyer a photo of Jarosław.
4: Yes, that's exactly what I expected. It shows what kind of game Volt is playing here. Personally, I would say that organized crime is starting to grow in this entire sector. The app operators are certainly not doing anything to prevent it. So they're creating the conditions for criminality right here in Germany.
0: Tiagi's boss may also be a criminal. Moldovan authorities have been searching for him with an international arrest warrant. But he still runs an Uber Eats subcontractor in Berlin. Tiagi and the other couriers are no longer willing to accept their working conditions.
5: I don't think Uber had any strike.

0: for it. It's a really big deal because never ever Indian students have done this in Germany.
1: The couriers organize via a 700-member WhatsApp group. Their goal, to get as many riders as possible to decline delivery requests.
0: The response was pretty good. For the first day, I rarely saw any bikes.
1: The workers also email Uber Eats, demanding better pay. But their subcontractor responds to the strike with an alarming audio message.
2: Guys, if someone stops you in the street, just show me the face. If he doesn't know what mafia is, we will show him what mafia is.
1: The bosses of the subcontractors are targeting strike leaders like Tiagi.
2: Take a photo of him, and I will come with my boys, and we will f*** him.
1: Later, two of the bosses beat one of the striking couriers so badly that he ends up in hospital. Tiagi's boss fires him.
2: You're supporting this, what do you call it, protest. Please stop working, and we will send you the termination, sign on it, and thank you very much.
0: In Uber, a fleet partner can remove you whenever he wants. So there is no such thing as notice period.
1: By the following day, Tiagi can no longer log into the app.
0: So I was employed, and the next second, I was searching for work. As simple as that.
1: Up until now, conditions at a rival delivery platform, Lieferando, have been very different. Couriers are directly employed, there are employee representatives, and strikes are legal.
3: It's not fair that work like this only pays minimum wage. We're calling on Lieferando to pay at least 15 euros for this work, and that is definitely achievable.
1: But unions say that working conditions are deteriorating.
4: For months, Lieferando has been building a shadow fleet where employees are hired by subcontractors. Lieferando is abandoning responsibility for worker safety, worker protection, and paying employees.
1: Until recently, Lieferando couriers had been permanent employees. But since early 2025, the food delivery company has been expanding its collaboration with so-called fleet partners, leaving its couriers to deal with the consequences. In June 2025, about 60 food couriers gathered on a quiet street in Berlin's Neukölln district after being summoned there by their bosses via WhatsApp.

0: An estimated 50,000 euros in cash was brought by car and handed over to a man wearing orange. The couriers were told to wait in small groups, spread out along the side streets. They then received envelopes of cash, apparently an under-the-table payment. The recipients told us they didn't even have employment contracts. The action seemed to involve a courier fleet called Fleetlery. It's Lieferando's most important subcontractor, managing around 2,000 food couriers across Germany. Fleetlery is based in Hamburg. Its headquarters is a co-working space, where Fleetlery shares a mailbox with 40 other companies. When asked about the events in Berlin, the company replied, "Fleetlery does not pay wages in cash, neither directly nor through authorized regional partner companies. If individuals act on our behalf without authorization, they are unauthorized third parties. Fleetlery has clear contractual requirements and continuously monitors compliance."
1: Hi, welcome to the second

0: all-hands meeting of the year.
1: In July 2025, Lieferando made an internal employee announcement.
2: We've made incredible progress so far, and I'd like to thank you all for that. But as you know, we have some changes ahead. Lieferando relies on couriers who are permanently employed, and our current system isn't agile enough.
1: A few days earlier, the company had announced that 2,000 couriers would be laid off at the end of the year. That's one-fifth of all delivery riders and drivers. Lieferando said that relying more on subcontractors would make deliveries more agile and efficient.
0: It's important to remember that even in these difficult times, with so many changes, we as a company want to uphold our values, to keep standing for values like diversity, tolerance, and inclusivity, and of course to continue to be there for you.
1: On the question of outsourcing, Lieferando told us, clear rules are followed when selecting fleet partners, and we require more than just compliance with all rights and laws. We conduct regular monitoring, and should we become aware of any violations, we take appropriate measures up to and including terminating the partnership. Despite the court ruling, Shivani Sharma isn't ready to give up yet. She's appealing to a higher court. We show her the photo of her supposed boss from Poznan, Poland.
3: We drove to Poland to find him, and we have found him.
4: So you went there?
3: We went there, and this, on paper, this was your boss.
4: it's really fake. Everything is like a was in behind of, like, everything is fake. So, like, this is not the... Because if he is an owner, so why we didn't saw this guy?
1: Volt is based in Finland. Its global headquarters are housed in this building in the capital, Helsinki. The company recently moved in here, which was cause for celebration.
5: This is our new office.
1: There's even a well-produced video on YouTube showing off the various features of the office.
5: Views of the building. This is how we get lunch. This is where we take calls. This is where we don't take calls. This is where we talk about funny things that happened on calls.
1: Sharma shows us the apartment where she used to live.
4: The hall is damaged. In fact, you can't take a bath, then everyone see you. Because the other side is a house, na? The different house. Uh-huh. And if you are in a washroom, then other guy can see you.
3: And how much money did she want for this?
4: For a one room, it's 1,000 euro.
3: For this flat.
4: And three guys are living there. Like two, one my husband and me in a one room. And one is another room is two guys, and the third one is a single guy.
1: She and her husband now have a nicer apartment, but not for long. They're only staying there temporarily.
4: We are here from last 8 months. When you are completed 1 year, you have to move another apartment, not here. I don't know why. So, like, now I'm pregnant, and now my contract is finished, then we have to move another apartment, and we find it. So still we didn't find anything, but apartment problem is very big for the student life.
1: Many Indian students have limited residence permits and low income. That can be a bad combination when it comes to renting a home in the current overpriced market. This tiny bedroom is going for 600 euros per month. But for Tiagi, there's some good news. After struggling as a courier, he's now moving on.
6: Now actually I have another job and I don't work for him anymore. So that's why I can show my face.
1: A friend helped him get a job at a large supermarket chain. It's a permanent contract, paying minimum wage, and his employer

0: He also now feels comfortable going to the doctor when he's sick.
1: Now there's a sense of security. I'll be getting paid on the first of this month and on the first of every month. And nobody's there to cut my salary. There is something like that. You are not dependent on your luck. My mindset has been changed dramatically since I joined this new job.
0: Tiagi has now finished his studies.
1: So this is my university, BSBI, and this is where I did my master's. Yeah?
0: BSBI stands for the Berlin School of Business and Innovation. Like the IU, it's a private institution.
1: Actually, it's a pretty small institution, I think, because you can see you have snipes right there. So I don't think any other educational institute have snipes in the campus. I don't know what it is, but that's how it is, you know?
0: Tiagi's master's program cost him nearly 10,000 euros. So far, it hasn't landed him a good job. He talks to some other students about their experiences.
2: It's a private university, but it's good.
1: It's good. Better than public?
2: Yeah.
1: Better than public?
2: No.
1: So, do you think after graduating from here, you have a better chance of getting a job?
3: A job, right? Actually, that's a big question to every student who study in here.
1: Many of the companies that I've applied to, they say that BSBI is a private university and they give admissions so easily. So we don't hire students from BSBI. Do you think if you have a chance right now of going to a public university in comparison?
2: Yeah, maybe I can't because I've paid all 2 years of fees. It's a huge amount. It's 8,000 per year.
0: The Indian students call it a university, but BSBI isn't one. It's an institution that's outside Germany's formal higher education system. It works together with overseas universities, a practice known as franchising. That means that BSBI offers degrees from foreign universities and teaches according to their curricula. One example is the Italian online university Uninettuno. The BSBI website says that such degrees are state recognized in Germany. But there are serious doubts about whether that's true. In Germany, the recognition of foreign qualifications is governed by the Central Office for Foreign Education. It told us that English language degrees from Italy's Uninettuno, which are awarded after courses at BSBI, are not recognized in Germany, as they're not regular degrees under Italian higher education law. After an amendment to the Higher Education Act, the state of Berlin now no longer grants new licenses for these sorts of franchise partnerships because of concerns about the quality of education. But existing institutions like the BSBI are allowed to continue operating. BSBI's parent company also runs a student housing facility in Sossen, south of Berlin. According to the website, prices start at 599 euros for a shared room. For its part, BSBI disputes what we were told by the Central Office for Foreign Education. It says that students' degrees are awarded by state-recognized international universities, and therefore, recognition in Germany isn't required. Meanwhile, Indian students continue to be placed at institutions like BSBI.
3: I would say there's not much difference in terms of quality of education in the private universities.
4: Business school like BSBI, for example, I read about them, they are mixed reports.
3: No comments on that.
4: Okay. Have you ever thought about

0: institutions that we're critical of. The reason we're critical of these places is that they're private institutions, similar to universities, often with ties to other countries, and they're aggressively marketing themselves here in India. There are indications that many of these students end up in a cycle of debt, unable to pay tuition fees and working excessively long hours, often in illegal employment. A lot of the time, their housing conditions are also precarious. That can't be in our interest.
1: Tyagi has been looking back at some of the decisions he's made.
2: I think when a guy wants to come to a foreign country, he takes a blind side. It will not happen with me. Maybe they are losers. I'll go and I'll get a job. I'll work harder, I'll work smarter, something like that. But no, I don't think so that they can know. How can you know? I had no idea about the colleges, private or public. I had no idea whether, you know, I'll get a job or something like that. So if they knew that the situation is bad, they'll stay in India, they'll do something else.
3: Hello, everybody. It's a big day for us.
1: In September 2025, a self-organized group of food couriers called the Lieferando Workers Collective held a demonstration in Berlin. They're against outsourcing in the delivery industry, and they want to prevent similar practices from spreading to other sectors of the economy.
3: The reason that we are here in front of headquarters, this is not the issue that only riders have to address this thing. It's the issue that affects the whole society. And this criminal subcontractor is not acceptable. We want legal work. We want equal rights for also migrant workers. They should get paid according to the German working conditions. We have to stop this thing. Thank you very much.
1: Fair treatment for food couriers requires new laws. That's where Germany's labor ministry could step in. Delivery services have recently been classified a high-risk sector for illegal employment, making the industry subject to stricter oversight. Lawmakers are beginning to question the tech corporation's business model.
4: It's not acceptable to say, I'm just providing a digital platform and take zero responsibility for the workers while making huge profits at the expense of those who are being exploited. That's why there's a directive at the EU level, which we also want to make into a national law.
1: It should happen by the end of 2026. But the directive doesn't say anything about subcontractors. And for the couriers who have been affected, banning subcontractors from the industry is crucial.
4: If you hire people directly, of course you have an obligation as an employer. You have to comply with all national laws. That's why we're looking into it. I'm definitely in favor of having legislation to sort this out, but I should also say that it's not easy.
1: While Sharma and her husband await the birth of their child, her family in India follow her life from afar.
5: I can talk with my family, and he knew about this, all the things, what happened about the vault and the rented situation, everything, he knew it. And sometime he said, okay, from this situation we can't run away, na. If we are run away, then we are wrong. If we are not, then if you are not do anything wrong, so why we are run away? So still we are here.
1: These are the young Indians who keep Germany's food delivery business running. They came to the country for an education and a better life. But debt has driven them to work as couriers.
2: When I was delivering,

I went past this big arena. I thought, wow, they really, you know, sucked the life out of us and they built this entire arena. And everyone is like, oh, Uber, it's like a big company. They might be doing something really, really good with the employees because, you know, employees are working so hard and they

0: This is DW News, our top stories. U.S. President Donald Trump has honored the lives of four members of the U.S. military killed in the Middle East. Their remains were brought to Dover Air Force Base in the state of Delaware. Earlier, in a social media post, Trump pledged U.S. armed forces would bomb Iranian civil infrastructure every time Tehran fires on a ship in the Strait of Hormuz. The United States and Saudi Arabia have reached a nuclear cooperation agreement. The U.S. Energy Department confirmed the deal to set up a civilian nuclear program by building a uranium enrichment facility in the kingdom. Critics say allowing Saudi Arabia to enrich uranium could further incentivize regional rival Iran to pursue nuclear arms. Ukrainian President Volodymyr Zelensky has pledged to complete the modernization of the country's military, including strengthening air defense, countering Russian strikes, and maintaining active defense across all domains. Earlier, he appointed a new commander-in-chief of the armed forces, Mykhailo Dropati, who belongs to a new generation of Ukrainian generals.
1: The United Nations warns of Gaza's rising civilian death toll following an increase in Israeli military activity.
2: 9 months after the announcement of a ceasefire, still nowhere is safe for Palestinians in Gaza.
1: Also on the day, Hitler's birthplace is now a police station. Austria hopes putting officers inside the building will stop neo-Nazis treating it as a place of pilgrimage.
3: It's important to me that a clear signal is sent here, demonstrating that democracy in Austria is functioning.

0: I'm Phil Gale. Welcome to The Day. The UN Human Rights Office has condemned Israeli military action in the Gaza Strip. In a report issued on Tuesday, it said dozens of Palestinians have been killed or injured in recent days. Gaza's civil defense agency and witnesses say Israeli strikes killed 12 people, including a family of six, in the Palestinian territory on Tuesday alone. Despite a fragile ceasefire between Israel and the Palestinian militant group Hamas, violence in the Gaza Strip has not stopped, and efforts to secure a lasting agreement to end the war have stalled. Gaza's civil defense agency said one Israeli airstrike hit a house in central Gaza City on Tuesday. Witnesses said six members of the Al-Masri family, including four children, were killed. The Israeli military confirmed the strike, saying its target was a Hamas militant and that it's still looking into the results of the attack. A brother of the man killed in the strike said he'd been asleep in the next room when the house was hit. He described hearing the children calling for help as the fire spread.
1: We were sleeping like everyone else when we were surprised by this treacherous attack. The fire spread quickly through the house. Sadly, my brother's family was completely erased. Him, his wife, and their four children died. I was in the room next to them. You hear the sound of children calling out, "Uncle, uncle," and you can't do anything.
0: Palestinian authorities say that 1,100 people have been killed in Israeli attacks since October, when a ceasefire was announced. The UN Human Rights Office has independently verified 685 of those deaths, including 283 women and children.

0: and they say the verification of additional cases is ongoing.
1: The killing of civilians in these attacks raises concerns of continuing violations of international humanitarian law, war crimes, and other possible atrocity crimes in Gaza. Under international humanitarian law, deliberately attacking civilians is a war crime.
0: Heba Al-Hijazi is Director for Advocacy for the Occupied Palestinian Territories at the NGO Save the Children. Welcome to DW. What have your staff and partner organisations, what have you seen following these latest attacks in Gaza?
2: What we've seen is basically the so-called ceasefire is only a ceasefire in name. Unfortunately, the conditions on the ground haven't improved considerably, and children are still being killed nearly daily. In July, we marked around 19 children killed across the occupied Palestinian territories. 18 of these were inside of Gaza. And so, as you can see, we're just seeing conditions continue to deteriorate.
0: What sort of support is available for children who have lost to parents, relatives, or indeed their homes?
2: So what is available to those children is very, very limited. Organisations like SAVE and other humanitarian organisations, we try and provide some semblance of support, psychological support for these children, cash assistance where needed. But when you're speaking about Gaza, which is a hellscape that's been disseminated by military aggression and a lack of infrastructure and a lack of services, there's only so much that can be basically done. So these kids, though they do receive some sort of support, it's nowhere near what is actually needed to help them. So basically not just survive Gaza, but be able to grow and thrive.
0: And what sort of numbers are we talking about? This is the ceasefire that you talked about there. That was signed in October. You described Gaza as still a hellscape. In the time since this ceasefire deal was signed, how many Palestinian children have been killed?
2: So over 260 Palestinian children have been killed inside of Gaza since the so-called ceasefire agreement came into effect in October 2025.
0: And how confident can you be in those figures when access to the territory is so restricted and independent verification so difficult?
2: We're very confident of those figures. These figures are cross-corroborated across multiple different sources. So there's the Ministry of Health, there's also independent investigations, and similarly as well, you have the UN body, which is able to provide also some semblance of corroboration. And similarly, news organizations like yourself and others also daily report these different airstrikes and these different killings. And that's where we basically draw our statistics from.
0: And the Israeli justification for killing these civilians is often that they are a sad consequence of conducting what the Israelis say are precision strikes in the hunt for what they say are terrorists. Do the circumstances of the deaths that your colleagues have seen and described, do those circumstances bear out that Israeli story?
2: No, and collateral damage, the amount that we've seen of children dying inside of Gaza Strip cannot be justified in any way. You're speaking since October 2023, rate basically a figure of 21,200 children who've been killed inside of Gaza. Now, I can't see any kind of circumstances where you could basically allocate the word precision to that when you've had such a high, high death toll of children killed. And that doesn't even begin to basically capture the children who've been maimed, who've lost family members, who've been injured, who've had basically their legs amputated and arms amputated. So the damage, it goes far beyond just the ones that are killed. And so therefore, it's very difficult for you to say in these circumstances, is anything precise about any of this?
0: Right. So as far as you can see, and we've talked about the so-called ceasefire, as you put it, there is no ceasefire. The killing continues.
2: Yes, and this is also what we hear from not just our staff, but the communities we work with on the ground. For them, the ceasefire is a ceasefire in all but name. When you have people being killed, when you have people still living in shelters and tents, not able to access the most basic of services, medicine still being blocked at the border, it's very difficult to basically capture this and call this as a ceasefire or a successful type of ceasefire when people are still suffering and there are immense needs and catastrophic needs within the Strip.
0: One of the conditions of the deal that was done in October was that Israel would allow the volumes of aid entering Gaza to increase. As far as you can tell, has that happened?
2: Unfortunately, no. As far as we can tell and as far as you can see from the media reporting and figures that come out,

0: the UN, we have not managed to go anywhere close to what we had initially envisioned would come from the ceasefire. We envisioned that Gaza would be flooded with aid. Unfortunately, we don't see that. We're still seeing restrictions on humanitarian organizations and on the UN on all types of kind of services and all types of goods. So no, when it comes to humanitarian goods, we're not seeing the amount of aid that should be entering Gaza, not just to sustain the population there, but to help them recover and rebuild their lives.
1: And forgive me for nitpicking, but my question was, has there been an increase? I think from the pictures we can see that enough will never be enough. But what was happening before this ceasefire was that the gates effectively into the territory had been closed. Since this deal has done, has there been an increase in the aid going into the territory?
0: So there was an uptick when the deal was first signed. We saw an uptick for a couple of months. But then I would say around February, we've seen a decline, a steady decline of aid going into the Strip. So it never reached the numbers that were originally promised within the agreement. There was a slight increase, but unfortunately, we've seen that increased decline.
1: Okay. In March of last year, Israel introduced this requirement for international NGOs like your own, like Save the Children, to provide extensive personal information about the staff working in Gaza in order for these NGOs to continue to operate. Lots of them objected out of concerns for the safety of their staff. How did Save the Children respond to those requirements?
0: Similar to other humanitarian organisations, we also rejected their requirements that were placed on us.
1: Right. And therefore, how are you able to work in Gaza? What sort of practical effect is that having on your work?
0: So practically speaking, we're not able to bring in goods into Gaza and international staff as well into Gaza. But we are able to continue operating and providing financial services and services like wash, sanitation, also providing educational things. So services on the ground we're able to basically provide, and we also work closely with our partners.
1: And what other risks or dangers are staff on the ground and the partner organisations? What are you facing while continuing this work?
0: Well, as long as there are airstrikes and as long as there is military aggression inside of Gaza, then we're obviously going to face certain risks. So when it comes to safety, the same risks that civilians in Gaza face, we also face. So I would say that that's another kind of operational consideration. And as Israel controls more than 50% of the Strip, we're also not able to access all of Gaza. So that's another operational consideration. And anywhere behind the yellow line is very dangerous. But we've also seen anywhere near the yellow line, not necessarily at the yellow line, has also resulted in civilians being shot. There have also been reports of aid workers or contractors as well being shot, trying to deliver humanitarian assistance around those areas. So in general, the situation is far from stable.
1: Right. And again, part of this ceasefire deal that, as you say, is ceasefire in name only, part of that was that there was to be a new administration for Gaza. As far as you can tell, who's actually running the territory at the moment?
0: Well, as a humanitarian organisation, we don't get involved in these discussions of who is ruling the territory. We basically just try and operate to the best of our ability, working with everyone kind of within the territory to ensure we're able to provide civilians with the aid that they deserve and the aid that they basically require.
1: OK, so let me rephrase the question. Since the ceasefire happened, has there been a change in who NGOs report to, who NGOs have to get permissions from in order to operate?
0: We don't get permissions from anyone. We have, and within SAVE, a no-contact policy anyways with the de facto authorities. So we've never had to basically report to them. We basically just operate and deliver to the civilians the humanitarian need that they basically require and need.
1: There was also a promise of reconstruction for Gaza. Again, as far as you can see, has any of that started yet?
0: That probably is the easiest thing to answer. No, that has not started. And a lot of that is due to the fact that Israeli restrictions heavily restrict the amount of basically not just aid that's able to enter the territory, but the needed material needed for reconstruction. So when we're talking about cement, even, for example, wood planks are restricted. So from the very basics, we're not able to receive that material inside of Gaza. And so that means that reconstruction has not all started.
1: Right. Thank you so much for talking us through that so clearly. Heba Al-Hijazi from Save the Children, thank you.
0: Thank you so much.

0: France has become the first country in the European Union to announce restrictions on social media use for young people amid growing awareness of the dangers such apps pose for developing minds. The French Parliament has now approved a bill to stop under-15s using social media. It's due to take effect at the end of the European summer holidays.
1: It is the first EU country to vote to ban social media for teens. French President Emmanuel Macron has championed the move and, apparently without irony, took to social media to celebrate the ban, thanking Parliament for what he called a major step forward and leading the way for Europe. But the debate reflected doubts about how to enforce it and the limits it places on liberty.
2: You know that these measures will be circumvented and that they are inapplicable. It's an excuse to impose the end of anonymity on the internet.
1: Supporters countered those points by highlighting the negative impact of social media use.
3: The question before us today as politicians is who decides the mental and informational environment in which our children live. I obviously hear the argument of individual freedom. I also hear that some would like to involve the Constitutional Council on this issue of freedom. But it seems to me that the condition for freedom is having available attention time, having reliable information, and deciding what we see.
1: Responses have been mixed and sometimes express considerable reflection.
2: I believe it's very good, and even a bit late. We got off to a slow start.
3: I would like to continue to watch platforms.
2: At the beginning, I didn't agree, because it cuts links with my friends. But on the other side, when I hear the government's point of view, I believe they're right.
1: Details of how the ban will be enforced have yet to be worked out, and they too will be closely watched. Britain's government is considering a similar law, while Australian teens are already living with a ban imposed late last year.
0: The house in Austria, where Adolf Hitler was born, has been officially reopened as a police station. The government says the move is meant to stop the building becoming a pilgrimage site for neo-Nazis. But the decision has divided opinion, with some arguing it should have been turned into a museum or centre for historical education.
4: A brass band for the opening of a police station at an address burdened by history. Adolf Hitler was born in this building in Braunau am Inn in 1889. His family left when he was still a child, but the house later became a destination for neo-Nazis and other far-right extremists. It's now a police station housing around 50 officers. The Austrian government says placing the police here is a clear rejection of everything Hitler and the Nazi regime represented.
5: Die Republik Österreich.
6: The Republic of Austria, the state, the country is facing up to this heritage, the terrible heritage of that time, and is committed to dealing with it. That includes this house and this address.
4: The state took ownership after a lengthy dispute with the former owner. The renovation cost around 20 million euros. The building was painted white, its arch windows replaced, and its exterior altered. Construction debris was reportedly disposed of at a secret location to prevent it being collected as Nazi memorabilia. A plaque now explains Hitler's connection to the house and his responsibility for mass murder. The memorial stone outside remains in place, bearing the words, "Never again fascism." Some visitors welcome the building's new use.
7: It's great that this house is now a police station. I prefer if it didn't say outside that this was Hitler's birthplace. You don't need to attract the fans.
4: But others believe the site should play a more direct role in teaching future generations about the Nazi period.
8: I can't decide or judge that, but under certain circumstances it might be more suitable as a museum or a contemporary history meeting place.
4: The Austrian government rejected the museum proposal, arguing that it could itself attract extremists. Instead, it hopes the police presence will finally end the building's appeal as a place of Nazi pilgrimage.
0: Well, let's explore this with Jeffrey Olick, who's an expert

0: on collective memory and Germany's reckoning with its Nazi past. He's a professor of sociology and history at the University of Virginia in the United States and joins us from Ithaca in New York State. Welcome to DW, Professor. What do you make of this Austrian decision?
1: It's an unusual one. Usually the choice is either to create some kind of historical marker, a place of information, a commemorative site, or to get rid of it entirely. And so this is sort of either halfway in between or something entirely new. I think there's something clever in a way about making it a police station because you have the forces right there to respond if something happens outside or if the wrong kind of people are gathering. By the same token, the people will still gather there in any case. They may just be better behaved. So it's certainly not what we see in the normal template of commemorative ways of confronting the past, but it has some interest, if also some problems.
0: Right. 20 million euros or so seems like quite a lot of money when you could have just knocked it down and tried to completely forget all about it.
1: Yeah, of course, knocking it down wouldn't have stopped people from coming anyway. There are records of where it was, and people can stand on an empty site as well as they can at a building. It could be if something else was put in its place and it was erased, as for instance happened in Berlin with the Hitler bunker, where it's a little bit hard to find unless you know exactly what you're looking for, and new commercial enterprises have been put there. And so over time, perhaps that becomes simply a part of the normal landscape that nobody notices anymore. Of course, there's a cost if nobody notices this important history. So it's not only the wrong people who will come there to celebrate, but people might have come for neutral reasons, or people might have come to commemorate and to mourn what could be associated with what began there.
0: The idea of turning it into something mundane is interesting, isn't it? I was just thinking about this. I was looking at Spandau Prison here in Berlin, which was demolished completely without consulting German authorities. And I think there's now a supermarket there.
1: Yeah. Yeah, that's probably the more common. If you start making a list of all the bad things that have been associated with all sorts of different places, certainly there are commemorative sites, there are the concentration camps, there are the museums, there are the historical markers. But the overwhelming majority of historical sites have been converted into mundane uses. Sometimes there's a little marker there, sometimes they're not. Of course, there's a long history in Germany and elsewhere of regretting that erasure. So, for instance, the Stolpersteine, or Stumbling Stones project, makes the point that we shouldn't just go about our business on territory in places where bad things happen. We should stumble over them. We should have our daily lives interrupted. So again, it's a really complicated issue. And as you mentioned in the piece, lots of interesting and smart people have been debating it for quite some time.
0: You talk us through some more of the considerations you think authorities weigh up or need to weigh up when they're deciding the fate of a site with a notorious past.
1: Yeah, it's a very difficult choice between wanting to remember and finding it important to remember and not forgetting what happened, and not wanting, A, on the one hand, to be used in ways that we don't want, or on the other hand, for us not being able to move forward from the past. Whenever you mark the past, you're telling people that this is what they should focus on, it should be part of their daily lives, they should think about it, even when they're just going about their normal business. So it's a difficult needle to thread. And as you said, it cost $20 million that could have been dealt with in much easier ways. But the other part of it is that we never know how people respond to symbols. So in fact, this could make it a place of protest. One of the complications of this particular issue is the idea of turning it into a police station rather than another mundane kind of administrative function. The argument, as far as I understand, is that the idea of police is associated with the rule of law and with democracy, especially a police that's been trained in democracy. And so making it a police station stands against the memory of fascism. On the other hand, it also represses

0: the fact that Nazi Germany was a police state, and the police is not an unequivocally positive or democratic association. It also prevents us from asking the question, of course, police forces, modern police forces contain multitudes, lots of different people, some of whom in fact may have sympathies for far-right elements. And so the idea that the police is the antidote to fascism struck me in my American ears at the particular moment we're in as an odd choice.
1: And how much should the public be consulted in a decision like this? Because on the one hand, you might say, well, as an antidote to fascism, it's all about democracy. But on the other hand, you might not get the answer you want.
0: Yeah, that's the risk of democracy, is that people may choose things that leadership groups or elites don't particularly want them to choose or haven't learned, quote unquote, the right lessons from the past. I do think it's extraordinarily important that the people who design these memorials, the people who make these decisions, listen as widely as they can. And as I think your piece mentioned, the debate has been going on for approximately 7 years, if not, in fact, longer than that. There have been lots of hearings. There's been lots of commentary. There's been lots of back and forth debate, both public and private. So I do think there's been a significant period of listening. Whether I would have made the same choices had I been on the committee or consulted, I'm not sure. The answer is that nobody quite gets everything that they want in these kinds of complex decisions.
1: And finally, and briefly, if you wouldn't mind, where have you seen this done well? Where have you seen it and thought, yes, that was the right choice?
0: That's a tough question. There are quite moving markers. For instance, one of the questions that was posed to me by your producer was the Bavarian solution. So in Bavaria, there are lots of sites, for instance, at concentration camps that have been converted into museums or places of learning. There have been documentation centers. I think that serves a very important purpose. As I mentioned already, the Stumbling Stones or Stolpersteine project, I think is a fascinating one that stops people in their tracks and gets them to pay attention. I'm not sure that there's a one-size-fits-all, every kind of solution that would work for every case. I've also been to Georgia and been at Stalin's birthplace, which the cottage in which he was born is now encased in a temple.
1: Right.
0: But of course, that's a very different kind of case. There are lots of different solutions. Yeah.
1: Thank you so much, Professor. Professor Jeffrey Olick from the University of Virginia.
0: My pleasure. Thanks for having me.
1: And that was the day. You can follow the team on social media at DW News. You'll find the latest headlines on the DW app and DW.com. Have a good day. Bye-bye.

0: Nuclear power is back. Cheap, low-emission energy might sound great at first, but the dismantling of a nuclear plant is an extremely long and high-cost process. And on top of that comes the costly disposal of radioactive waste. A visit to Europe's most expensive nuclear plant decommissioning project. Made in Germany. Next.
1: What is Chennai's cool answer to the climate crisis? Kids, of course. They're asking the questions nobody else does and coming up with unique solutions.
0: Eco India in 60 minutes.

0: Ukraine was like a stepping point to, you know, pivot you into that world you want to be. Finish your studies, now you have a certificate from Ukraine, you can choose to go back or somewhere else.
1: Currently, more people than ever are on the move worldwide in search of a better life.
0: So why do I want to go back to Nigeria? Like, I don't have any reason to go back. There's no reason, there's nothing for me there. Yeah, I believe something great is coming very, very soon. And yeah, I can't wait.
1: Learn more about Olawale's story. Info Migrants, reliable news for migrants, wherever they may be.
2: In just seconds, the cooling towers of a nuclear plant are blown up. Spectacular. But dismantling an entire plant takes decades. That's because many materials are radioactive and can't simply be disposed of the same way nuclear waste used to be. Nuclear power is experiencing a comeback worldwide. But have operators given thought to decommissioning? What happens when a nuclear plant reaches the end of its service life? And above all, how much will decommissioning and disposal cost? Also today on Made, China, will exports save growth? Ayurveda, wellness between tradition and modernity. And Erica Robin, beauty pageant bravery.
3: This used to be the crown jewel of Soviet technology.
4: Nuclear power, the energy of the future.
3: It was the pride of communist East Germany.
4: The plant is fully functional and safe.
3: Now, it's become a nightmare.
5: Oh, it's beeping continuously.
4: Let's move a meter away.
3: This is one of the biggest and most expensive civil decommissioning projects in the world. It's taking decades longer than planned and is going to cost 10 times what it was supposed to. We're at the northeastern edge of Germany, right by the Baltic Sea.
6: Good morning. Hello.
4: Here we have our decimeter.
3: Mm-hmm. We're entering a contaminated area. Kurt Radloff's parents both worked here when the plant was still active. Now he's the person handling the PR for this place. And right away, we're in the middle of the plant.
5: Wow! It's huge!
4: This is the reactor shaft where the basket containing nuclear fuel was located. It's the heart of every reactor unit.
5: Is everything here contaminated?
4: We can assume there's contamination here. If radioactivity is above the threshold, we need to remove further layers. It's very time-consuming.
3: There are strict regulations about how long you can stay inside these halls. You can't eat or drink or go to the bathroom.
5: 35 years have passed since the shutdown. And it still looks quite full here.
4: We've removed the major components. That means the pressure vessel and its components.
3: After the power plants are shut down, the most radioactive parts, the nuclear fuel rods and everything around them, are removed first. The rods have to be left to cool down in the world's least fun pools and are then placed in interim storage. This process alone can take years. In this case, it was 7. But that was the easy part. 330,000 tons of material still needs to be measured for radioactivity and dismantled. Because the problem with radiation is that you can't neutralize it. Nuclear fuel, classified as high-level waste, can continue to be radioactive for hundreds of thousands of years and needs to be locked away until it's no longer a threat. The components closest to the fuel, like parts of the pressure

0: vessel have been activated, which means that they were exposed to radioactivity long enough that they themselves emit radiation. These are classified as intermediate level waste and can't be decontaminated either, so they too need to be stored away safely. But the parts that were further away from the fuel can be decontaminated. For that, you need to sort them by material and then separate off the radioactive layers.
1: We have multiple decontamination areas, like the dry blasting and high-pressure water blasting cabinets.
0: This way, you can dramatically reduce the volume of waste that needs to be stored for the coming centuries. Then, every piece of equipment needs to be cut down to the size of these boxes. Once it's all been double-checked for remaining radiation, the decontaminated material can finally be put into a skip. According to the International Atomic Energy Agency, the whole process of decommissioning is supposed to take 15 to 20 years. But the problem is that in a lot of cases, many things just don't go according to plan. Like in this hall.
1: This is the so-called Special Building 1. Radioactive control water was treated here during operations.
0: But there was an unpleasant surprise hiding in this building.
1: We know that there's quite a lot of contamination down here in the corner. If there was a crack in the plaster somewhere, which probably wasn't uncommon back in 1990, it seeped into the cracks and spread from there. A normal dose rate is 0.1, 0.15, 0.2 microsieverts. It's under 0.2 now, but if we go here...
2: Wow. Oh God, it's beeping almost continuously.
1: That's around 10 microsieverts. This is an area where I'd say, let's move a meter away and not stand or lie here for an hour.
0: Every inch of this building needs to be checked for radiation and any contaminated concrete shaved or hammered off layer by layer. And we haven't even reached the last step of this process, storage. Germany doesn't have any permanent storage site for nuclear waste yet. That's why everything is currently kept in a building that we're not allowed to film the outside of, for security reasons. The lower and intermediate level waste, which is 95% of the total waste here, is supposed to be sent to a permanent storage site in central Germany that's currently being built. As for the high-level radioactive waste, there are no concrete plans for where to store it yet. And this isn't just a German problem. Only two of the 31 countries producing nuclear power are currently building a permanent storage site for high-level waste. So the fuel rods are going to have to sit around for a long, long time. This plant and its legacy will keep this generation and the next busy.
3: China continues to focus on building new nuclear power plants despite high decommissioning costs. Nuclear power is making a comeback. Beijing wants to reduce emissions and meet rising energy demand. But the energy is mainly needed to increase exports. The domestic market, on the other hand, is weakening. Are exports saving the economy or just masking structural problems?
4: China's economy is slowing down. Its housing market is collapsing and people aren't buying. Yet in 2025, it still hit 5% growth targets, fueled by massive exports, even as its domestic debt is rising. Debt has nearly doubled since 2015, and it's now close to 100% of GDP. But it's funded domestically, mainly by household savings.

0: So China is a dual economy. On the one hand, it is slowing. Its domestic demand is slowing. Its investment is slowing. But on the other hand, its exports are growing massively.
1: Exports help, but the property market, once the engine of China's economy, is now slowing the country down. Housing prices have been declining since 2022. And the downward trend continues.
0: The real estate sector was around one-third of China's growth before 2020. So it was huge. That was a bubble.
1: And the end of that bubble has far-reaching implications for public services and household spending.
2: And the reason is because when the real estate market collapsed, the local governments couldn't sell land anymore, could not sell apartments or condos too. So then that also reduced state funding dramatically and state salaries. So that has been a big drag on consumption in China.
1: This slowdown in consumption is made worse by China's long-term challenge, demographic decline. With its working age population shrinking from nearly 70% in 2010 to a projected less than 40% in 2090. A shrinking labour force means fewer young buyers or lower demand, which increases pressure on economic growth.
3: We would think that China's deflation is the result of excess capacity, but it's the lack of sufficient demand. So China should increase its domestic demand.
1: In recent years, consumer prices have barely budged, while factories have often seen costs exceed product sale price. Deflation is unusual for a major economy, yet China has been struggling with it for several years. One reason is that
2: China has a very bare-bones social welfare system. People who work for private enterprises, they don't have very good social welfare. And as a result, they don't want to spend a lot because there's just high amount of saving in China in case of a rainy day. You know.
1: If growth doesn't come from inside, it has to come from outside. Exports are now more important than ever, as China's manufacturing strives to stay globally competitive at almost all costs.
0: Companies are on a survival mode. They need market share. They're ready to cut prices even at a loss. And this is a little bit scary for Europe. Certainly for Germany, but it's, you know, for the world.
1: And the Chinese financial system supports this.
2: So all the banks are state-owned. So when they lend out money, they don't care about whether they make a profit. They don't even care if they can recoup the money. So the financial system will just keep giving money to all these companies. And as a result, this vast oversupply continues. And that's why it's so hard to compete with Chinese-made products.
1: The impact can be felt worldwide. Countries like Germany face lower demand for their products, while those trying to build factories struggle to compete with China's dumping prices.
0: China thinks China. If company A makes a loss, but eventually that company can compete with somebody, another company in the US or Europe, that's good enough. They will deal with profitability later.
1: China accepts slower growth so that it can restructure its economy. But what can be done to boost it?
3: If we can take bolder fiscal and monetary policies, we can adopt bolder fiscal and monetary policies, China's economy can rebound very quickly.
2: I hope the Chinese government shift its focus from supply to demand and, you know, really devote its fiscal resources to more social welfare spending.
1: For now, Beijing is willing to endure short-term

0: Campaign for long-term results, like technological self-reliance and financial stability.
1: Another emerging economic sector from Asia, holistic healing arts. Ayurveda has existed in India for thousands of years. It means science of life and considers the body, mind, and soul of a person as one. The right balance between the elements is said to strengthen self-healing powers. Ayurveda is now being fundamentally modernized in India.
2: Oils, massages, relaxation. That is what most people associate with Ayurveda. But it goes far beyond that. After centuries of staying in the background, Ayurveda is now entering the mainstream. Dr. Aishwarya Jairam, an Ayurveda practitioner for 15 years, is witnessing this change closely. She works at Sanjeevanam, a hospital that brings traditional Ayurveda and modern healthcare together, and has become a key center for this shift.
3: It's a holistic thing. We see people as a whole person. We think about their body, their mind, their spirit, even spiritual also. We think about all these aspects. Ayurveda has multifaceted dimensions. Like, it is not just wellness. It is preventive, it is promotive, it is curative, and definitely rehabilitative also.
2: Ayurveda, meaning the science of life, is believed to be nearly 5,000 years old. Its foundation lies in balance between the mind, body, and spirit. And it relies on nature, medicinal plants, food, and lifestyle changes.
3: For the past 14 or 15 years, what I have seen is initially all these people were coming for relaxation, rejuvenation, wellness, retreat and all. But now what is happening is they're looking for cure. They understand or consider Ayurveda as their system of medicine, or the system of medicine they want to follow above the allopathic or the Western system of medicine.
2: And institutions like Sanjeevanam show how the perception about Ayurveda is evolving. No longer considered an age-old healing system followed by small traditional centers or solo practitioners, but an organized and thriving sector being studied by modern research. It is very much an industry now. Having a residential treatment center where thousands come every year seeking solutions to medical issues, presence of doctors with degrees in areas like neurology, ophthalmology and gynecology, and labs for formulations of medicines and therapeutic oils. A modern Ayurveda center encompasses this all. According to A.V. Anup, the founder of Sanjeevanam, Ayurvedic products for personal care like shampoos, soaps, oils and creams have also gained immense popularity.
4: The Ayurveda products market in India presently valued at $10.5 billion as per the records available through Government of India's certain publications. From these figures, I'm sure 15 to 20% growth annually will take place. So definitely it will reach more than $20 billion in another 3 or 4 years' time.
2: He says growth could be even faster if Ayurvedic medicines receive wider regulatory acceptance outside India.
4: The country which is receiving the product has to give clearance. Their licensing authorities should have a system to study this product and issue the approval. That is not available. That is lacking now. There is no licensing authority in those countries to approve the medicines.
2: He says this is where the government can help. Over the past decade, the government has promoted Ayurveda at full throttle, calling it India's soft power. It has set up a dedicated ministry and invested in research, educational institutions, infrastructure and international promotion. Wellness tourism is another aspect where Ayurveda is leading the charge. Emily Terrier is from France and her deep research looking for treatment for her endometriosis brought her here.
5: In the Western medicine, basically, the vision is very limited. And when I read about endometriosis, it's also what you eat, it's your day-to-day pattern, it's a lot of things. So when I read about Ayurveda, it seemed very interesting to me and maybe a solution to help me with my condition because it was very hard to function on a day-to-day basis.
2: Aishwarya says such cases reflect a larger global shift towards more holistic and long-term approaches to health, also evident by the fact that now many countries in the West too have Ayurvedic wellness centers.
3: And also we are seeing a lot of awareness in the young generation, particularly for a balanced life, a healthy pattern. I think they're looking for balance, and that journey is definitely taking them to Ayurveda along with yoga.
2: For her, this growing interest in Ayurveda reflects a broader change, where traditional practices are reaching wider audiences, bigger markets, and opening up to new economic possibilities.
1: This woman also seized her chance. Erica Robin from Pakistan made the top 20 of a Miss Universe pageant. It was a special moment for the country, where old traditions are still strong. Patriarchy sets the tone. Nonetheless, Erica Robin made it. She sees her success as an inspiration for women worldwide to assert themselves.

0: What is Chennai's cool answer to the climate crisis? Kids, of course. They're asking the questions nobody else does and coming up with unique solutions.
1: Eco India in 30 minutes. Indian food couriers have become part of the cityscape in Germany, but there is little awareness of their working conditions. Thousands are exploited and deceived out of their wages and their rights. Behind the scenes of a mafia-like industry. Delivered. In 75 minutes.

0: Maps help us understand the world. We just need to know how to read them. Crises, conflicts, and their histories. Mapped Out brings maps to life and helps you make sense of our world. Mapped Out. Sometimes it's hard to find what you're looking for. But we've got something for you.
1: JD Vance.
0: Behind the name, a story told from the inside.
2: Yeah, you may want to close the door.
0: A childhood overshadowed by his mother's addiction.
3: I didn't think about anything except just getting high.
0: From working class Ohio to America's elite, and for years, one of its sharpest critics.
2: He said, I'd rather have dinner with a friend than with these assholes.
4: Trump is a really bad candidate, and frankly, I think a really bad person.
0: But sometimes politics rewrites loyalties.
5: He said some bad things about me, but that was before he knew me, and then he fell in love.
6: This is incredible.
0: Is this just the beginning?

0: something far bigger?
1: I said, you're going to be the president of the United States.
2: Hey, everybody. J.D. Vance here.
0: J.D. Vance, the man after Trump, starts August 8th on DW.
3: This is DW News, our top stories. U.S. President Donald Trump has honored the lives of four members of the U.S. military killed in the Middle East. Their remains were brought to Dover Air Force Base in the state of Delaware. Earlier, in a social media post, Trump pledged U.S. armed forces would bomb Iranian civil infrastructure every time Tehran fires on a ship in the Strait of Hormuz. The United States and Saudi Arabia have reached a nuclear cooperation agreement. The U.S. Energy Department confirmed the deal to set up a civilian nuclear program by building a uranium enrichment facility in the kingdom. Critics say allowing Saudi Arabia to enrich uranium could further incentivize regional rival Iran to pursue nuclear arms. Ukrainian President Volodymyr Zelensky has pledged to complete the modernization of the country's military, including strengthening air defense, countering Russian strikes, and maintaining active defense across all domains. Earlier, he appointed a new commander-in-chief of the armed forces, Mykhailo Dropati, who belongs to a new generation of Ukrainian generals.
4: There's a space base being built on a beach in Somalia. An actual launch site for satellites and maybe even a lunar program. And plans to test ballistic missiles. Some of this has got a lot of people upset. Israel is not amused. That might be because the country building that base is not even Somalia. It's Turkey. How did this even come about?
5: So I would say Turkey is successful in its own way and to its benefit because of taking risks that no one else is taking.
4: To understand, we have to look at one of the most effective Africa strategy projects of the last two decades, because Turkey has been playing a long game here. For more, I spoke to DW's Istanbul correspondent, Dorian Jones.
6: Well, Turkey sees Africa as one of the most important relationships that it will have in the future, both from an economic point of view and from a strategic point of view.
4: Ankara has been building relationships for a while. An indicator of how important Africa is for Recep Tayyip Erdogan, the diplomatic presence. When he came to power, Turkey had embassies in only 12 African countries. Now it has more than three times as many. Turkey has a plan and it has been sticking to it. First, open new embassies and consulates. Then Turkish Airlines adds new routes, which means it is now the biggest airline on the continent. Trade and investment have massively expanded. And then development and humanitarian aid follow, along with infrastructure and logistic projects. Turkish companies have specialized in building airports and roads across the continent. Turkey is also building mosques, reviving an Ottoman Empire-era religious presence in the region. And underneath it all runs a harder layer, security. Drone sales, military training and defense pacts, what Ankara calls drone diplomacy.
6: It's a whole package that when you buy the drones, you buy a relationship with Turkey, and it's seen as a long-term relationship that then moves into potentially other fields of trade, into development. It's all part of this interconnectivity approach that Turkey is adopting, and the drones have become a very important part of that.
4: Turkey is basically supplying its military tech in exchange for influence and access to resources. Because Turkey is also trying to secure what Africa has under the ground. Oil, gas, uranium, resources it needs to reduce its own dependence on imported energy. Oh, and they're also looking for gold.
7: Turkey has also shown a willingness to remain engaged, especially during the periods of conflicts and political instability especially, and even international pressure, rather than withdrawing when conditions became very difficult.
4: That's one way Turkey is trying to get ahead of its rivals in the Middle East, especially

0: Israel. The two countries' relationship has soured in recent years, and Africa is one more arena where that rivalry is playing out. But more on that later. So, you see, Turkey offers African partners a whole package: trade and investment, development aid, and military assistance. But isn't that what everyone else has been trying to do in Africa? Well, it's actually not, because size matters. In this case, being smaller is better for Turkey.
1: Turkey is a middle power. It doesn't have the capacity or the, you know, the resources to dominate when it's engaged. So its limitations also, you know, help Turkey to engage with those countries. And, you know, playing a counterbalancing role, for instance, in Sahel, counterbalancing Russia.
2: We hear this many times, both from African leaders, but also African businesses. When we deal with Turkey, it's a relationship of equals rather than being the small power dealing with a much bigger power. And I think that opens the door to much more cooperation.
0: In short, Ankara can present itself as a benevolent power, a brother power, one that treats African countries as equals. They respect us is a line often heard.
3: Nous avons appris à mieux nous défendre et à travailler avec ceux qui sont prêts à nous respecter. Voici ce qui guide la coopération stratégique entre le Mali et la Turquie.
0: And if in Africa Turkey is welcome, in Somalia it's the Sultan. That goes back a long way. Turkey's international broadcaster is hyping up their relationship. Even before he became president, Erdogan visited Mogadishu at the height of a devastating drought. He was the first non-African leader to set foot in Somalia since the civil war began in 1991.
4: For Prime Minister Erdogan to come in 2011 and go into the IDP camps at the height of the Al-Shabaab insurgency, when Al-Shabaab was in the city, at that time, Al-Shabaab had still not left Mogadishu. That was a huge risk, and it paid off.
0: Just look at the map. The Horn of Africa and Somalia in particular sit near strategic choke points. Not just the gateway to the Red Sea, but the western shore of the Indo-Pacific too, and close to major trade and energy corridors. France, China and the US all have bases next door in Djibouti. Erdogan chose Somalia instead. Since that visit in 2011, Turkey has put $1 billion into the country and become a major player in Somalia. For instance, it opened its biggest army training camp abroad, Turksom, in the capital Mogadishu, where it trains the top ranks and future top ranks of Somalia's army and police. Turkish drones back the Somali commando fighting the Islamist insurgency movement Al-Shabaab. And in 2024, a crisis pushed Mogadishu even further into Ankara's arms. Somalia's neighbor, Ethiopia, was set to recognize Somaliland, a breakaway region that's technically part of Somalia.
4: We were faced by what we perceived as an existential threat, where, you know, the unity of Somalia has always been inviolable, and the idea that Somaliland and Ethiopia could go into an MOU, I think, jerked the government into action, and they went to Turkey as an actor to intervene, to provide support.
0: Turkey did step in. It mediated and the dispute was diffused. Ethiopia did not recognize Somaliland. Turkey and Somalia then signed a naval pact. Turkish forces would rebuild Somalia's fleet and patrol its waters. In exchange, Turkey takes 30% of the country's exclusive economic zone revenue, including fishing. Offshore, the stakes are even higher. Somalia's seabed may hold tens of billions of barrels of oil and gas. A separate deal gives Turkey 90% of that revenue. Turkey has become indispensable.
4: I would say they have huge, huge leverage on the current government.
0: With all that influence, there are growing questions in the country about what they are doing with it.
4: We have given them rights to our oil, we have given them rights to our fisheries. So at the moment, there's a mixed feeling about Turkey, where I would say a lot of the population are asking, are these agreements fair? Are they in our favor, or are they favoring Turkey?
0: Those doubts about Turkish intentions are also being fueled by another big project in Somalia.
5: Gökyüzüne bak, ayı gör. Evet, inşallah

0: Aya gidiyoruz.
1: You guessed it. We are back to the Somali beach and to Turkey's dream of going to the moon. About 70 kilometers up the coast from Mogadishu in the town of Ouarcheikh, Turkey has been building a space base since October 2025. The installation costs about $350 million, which is kind of cheap. When it's finished, it will make Turkey the 13th country in the world with its own gateway to space. Here in the satellite imagery, you can see it being built over the last few months. Why here? Part of the answer is just physics and geography, really. Somalia sits near the equator, which makes launches cheaper and lets rockets carry more. And anything that falls, falls into the ocean, which is not an option for Turkey at home. Turkey says it will let other countries launch from here for a fee and make the whole thing pay for itself. And it has plans to launch more than just satellites from here.
2: Long-range ballistic missiles require very long safety corridors, an open sea, and minimal civilian air and maritime routes traffic. So Black Sea does not have these qualities.
3: We do know that Turkish forces are in that location, not working on Somali security or anti-AS operations, but in specifically protecting the build-up of that space station.
1: If it becomes a missile test site, Ouarcheikh would not only be a space project, it would give Turkey real military reach into the Indian Ocean and beyond, including major choke points, Western military bases and Gulf capitals. All of that is maybe why Israel is less than thrilled about this project.
4: The Israeli officials are watching this very closely, and analysts here have described the spaceport as a potential strategic threat for Israel, although the missile narrative is currently ahead of any official confirmation. But I think what's important to mention is that the spaceport here is not being seen as a purely civilian project.
1: Israel is also suddenly interested in Somaliland. They are the only country to formally recognize Somaliland as an independent state, and they hosted its president just recently.
5: Our friendship is seminal and historic. So I'm very, very happy and I'm very proud of this day.
4: Because of its location near the Bab el-Mandeb Strait, Somaliland provides Israel with a strategic foothold in the Red Sea to counter mainly Iranian influence. We're talking here in particular about the Iran-backed Houthis in Yemen, who have launched missiles at Israel and pose a threat also to international shipping in the area. Now, I think for Israel, recognizing Somaliland has a lot to do with the Iran war at the moment, but Turkey's growing influence in the region certainly also plays a role.
1: So, the space project in Somalia is being built while Turkey is in this growing rivalry with Israel.
6: And that mentality is certainly feeding not only in both Turkey and Israel, but also in the region, where when any country has a growing presence in one place, they see that potentially as a threat against the other. And this rising tension is a concern, and Israel has in the past shown that if it believes something is a threat, a direct threat to their country, they are prepared to act.
1: Which may be one more reason the two countries are watching each other's move across the Horn of Africa more closely than ever. We'll see how these tensions play out. Turkey has been pursuing a long-term plan in Africa, smartly becoming indispensable to a number of countries on the continent. Somalia is the best example of that. But this Turkish success story also comes with risk. It might show just how jumpy other players could become when you grow from being a clever business partner in a handful of countries into a full-fledged regional power broker.

0: Were my grandparents Nazis? Are there dirty secrets of that kind in our family?
1: Das ist meine Urgroßmutter, die habe ich geliebt. Ja, die war so eine liebe, gute Frau.
0: What answers are millions of Germans discovering right now? Files that had long lain hidden are now easily accessible.
2: I would call it even a historic change in German memory culture.
0: We'll show why the Nazi Party membership index can destroy family stories, how guilt is dealt with, and what this laundry has to do with it all. What did my family do during the Nazi era? For Hanno Dannenfeld, there were only vague family stories about it.
1: Also es gibt so eine Figur in unserer Familie, das ist mein Opa, der von dem war bekannt, dass der in der Napola war. 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
0: It came without warning from abroad. The U.S. National Archives published Nazi Party membership records online, making 5,000 microfilm rolls accessible to anyone. It's upending the narratives of many families.
1: Der Vater meines Vaters, so ein, ich habe den immer als so einen Gewerkschaftslinken irgendwie wahrgenommen. 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
3: So this was the point where we said, if there's such a great interest in researching your family's Nazi past, we should help people to do so by making this card index searchable.
0: The German weekly newspaper Die Zeit was the first to organize and simplify these 16 million files for a search engine. Now every reader can search for any name, making history personal.
3: What I found interesting is that I talked to a lot of people who deal with history professionally, and they said, oh, but I never researched my family past in the archives, and now I did.
0: The response was enormous. Millions of hits overloaded servers at both the National Archives and Die Zeit. Alaida Asman says this access is an important, long overdue step for the work of remembrance.
2: So the change was now that it hit the whole society as a collective and not just individuals.
0: Gaps have opened between reality and memories, involving narratives, reassurances, omissions, and repression. A survey conducted by Die Zeit revealed those gaps.
3: More than a quarter says, my parents opposed the regime. And only very, very few people, only about 3%, say, my grandfather or my grandmother, they were supporting the NSDAP. So this obviously can't be true.
0: The reality was just the opposite. Only 1% of the population actively resisted the regime. The Nazi Party had some 10 million members, meaning 1 in 5 adults was a member. And now they're showing up in the files.
2: I think there's a huge difference whether there is historical evidence to this kind of talk or whether it is something that was established in the families and always repeated.
0: What the membership cards can't reveal is why someone joined the Nazi Party. The date of membership can give some insight. The Nazi Party was founded in 1920 during the Weimar Republic. Its most prominent member was Adolf Hitler. Within 13 years, it went from an insignificant splinter party to a totalitarian ruling party. The Nazis took power in 1933 and began shaping Germany into a fascist state.
3: We can see if someone entered the party before 1933 that this person was convinced of the ideology.
0: It was an ideology that propagated radical nationalism and anti-Semitism. Young people were especially drawn in by the Nazis' promise of renewal. Some 40% of the members were under 30 years of age.
1: Mein Uropa zum Beispiel, der war einer der ersten 1933, der da irgendwie mit dabei war. 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

0: einzutreten.
1: Whether the motivation was opportunism, careerism or anti-Semitism, no one was forced to join the party. Nor was anyone added without their knowledge, as was often claimed later on.
2: Nobody had to become a member of the NSDAP. It was a personal, individual decision to become a member of this party. And it was a decision to support the regime.
1: It was a regime that plunged the world into war and mercilessly persecuted and murdered 6 million Jews, as well as many others whom the Nazis deemed undesirable. After 13 years of the Nazi regime and a lost war, came the capitulation in 1945.
3: Die Nazi-Regierung und die deutsche Wehrmacht haben bedingungslos den alliierten Expeditionsstreitkräften kapituliert.
1: Germany lay in ruins, occupied by troops from the US, the UK, France, and the Soviet Union. These allies pursued two goals: holding the perpetrators accountable while also building a new state, a new Germany. How could those two goals be reconciled? Hitler had killed himself to avoid facing justice, but many of the other main war criminals were put on trial by the Allies at Nuremberg. That clearly identified the guilty parties, but were they the only culprits?
4: These were people who were brought to court, and rightly so, but all the others were fine. You know, always this idea that, okay, these are now the perpetrators, okay, we can count them into that group, but that also leaves the rest of the society untainted.
1: That changed when they too were forced to answer for their actions under the Nazis. Now doctors, industrialists, and civil servants were also being brought to trial.
2: And then people said, okay, but now kind of everybody is sitting in court. This can't be right. These are honorable persons. Yeah. And people started to oppose these kind of processes. This is very important to see that most Germans, they regarded themselves as victims of the National Socialism, not as the ones who did this.
1: In Hanno's family, too, there is the impulse to relativize it all to this day.
5: Ich habe gemerkt, dass die Ergebnisse, auf die man dann so stößt, und wenn man jetzt Leute damit dann konkret konfrontiert, dass relativ schnell dann einfach so eine Rechtfertigungsrhetorik hochkommt. 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
1: And with that we come to the white laundry. As part of denazification, people could get a certificate attesting to their unproblematic political background from credible individuals. This is mockingly referred to as a Purcell certificate. After all, Purcell gets clothes especially white.
4: This is interesting because it also has very deep moral implications, because whiteness is the color of purity and immaculateness and, of course, also innocence. So to fetishize the color of white means that in the, especially at the time when all of this was hidden, was not talked about, was silenced, at the same time there was this concept of persil, something that that you could wash away your guilt.
1: This strategy by the Americans enabled the Germans' desire to repress the truth. Increasingly more important than coming to terms with the past was looking ahead and rebuilding Germany into a functioning country. The U.S. preferred to keep the Nazi Party membership records in their possession.
4: They wanted to make a clear break and start from scratch, create a new beginning, and because the Nazi society had to be transformed into a democratic society, but with the same people, how can you do this? So one of their laws was to create the new beginning via forgetting. Don't talk about it anymore.
1: Konrad Adenauer, the first chancellor of the new Federal Republic, took a pragmatic approach. If everyone who'd been involved in the Nazi regime were dismissed, there would be no one left to found the new state.
2: I think Konrad Adenauer, he put it in the way that you can't spill dirty water when you don't have clean one. So they have to work with these people, and they wanted to integrate these people into the German society.
4: There are so many forms of denial, you know, not listening to it, not taking it into. In all of this, these are forms in which you keep it away from yourself. And to the huge move to embrace it as part of your history, and to was only done by the next generation.
1: More than 20 years later came the 1968 student revolts. They questioned everything up to that point and demanded a real reckoning with the entire previous generation.
4: The now almost adult children were talking to their parents, but in a way that there was a confrontation that would not release stories. It was not a moment of transition of telling anything.
1: A now iconic moment was when activist Beate Klausfeld slapped then-Chancellor Kurt Georg Kiesinger at a party conference. It was meant to protest his Nazi past. Technology has now provided another piece of the puzzle by granting open access to the Nazi Party archives. The cards are on the table. Now anyone who wants to look can see.
2: I think it's very important to know that society, democracy is endangered, that it's everyone, every single person is part of this.
1: Germany is now regarded as the world champion of coming to terms with the past and confronting its guilt. There are 100,000 Stolpersteine on the streets commemorating deported people, the Holocaust Memorial in the heart of Berlin, and in-depth lessons in schools. On the other hand, right-wing extremism is also on the rise here, and the right-wing populist party AfD is gaining influence.
0: Die AfD macht irgendwie hat vielleicht die Mehrheit im nächsten Landtag in Sachsen-Anhalt und kann dann, was weiß ich, Richterposten nach ihrem Gusto besetzen. 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

0: What is Chennai's cool answer to the climate crisis? Kids, of course. They're asking the questions nobody else does and coming up with unique solutions.
1: Eco India.
0: Next.
2: Indian food couriers have become part of the cityscape in Germany, but there is little awareness of their working conditions. Thousands are exploited and deceived out of their wages and their rights. Behind the scenes of a mafia-like industry. Delivered.
1: In 45 minutes.

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1: DW News on Instagram. 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
2: You are at the right place.
1: Looking for more than just

0: entertainment, interested in a vibrant mix from business to science to culture? Then join us. Together we see.
1: Imagine waiting until 11 p.m. to go inside your own home because until then, it's simply just too hot. Nearly 76% Indians live in districts at high to very high heat risk. During a heat wave, we're advised to stay indoors, but sometimes that's where the heat lingers longest.
2: It feels like heat is radiating directly from the walls. When children say they can't sleep, that's a strong statement.
3: Heat is trapped inside.
2: Extreme heat is the world's deadliest weather hazard. And these young people are determined to do something about it. In the southern Indian coastal city of Chennai, students at an alternative school have organized an exhibition. The question they're asking is, how could their neighborhood be redesigned to help people cope better with heat?
4: There was a group called Aramthini that had come to our school and they taught us about urban heat island effect and flooding, and we went and surveyed people along with them to find out how they face the heat. Coconut sellers, seat vendors, gig workers and all, because they're the ones who spend their whole day outside on the road.
2: Buildings are one of the main causes of urban heat islands. During the day, the sun heats up concrete walls, which then release that heat back into the surroundings at night. Densely built up neighborhoods become giant heat sponges.
4: I went to Thirumirkuppam, that's a fisherman's area where they live, and I surveyed them. I asked how hot their house feels. I measured the temperature outside and the temperature inside their house and all of that. And after that, I came up with the conclusion that the houses inside the house inside are actually more hotter than outside, because the houses are used wrong materials, and then the houses are very packed and close together.
2: The young people asked some more questions, this time talking to people who are exposed to the heat daily. Then they developed ideas. New uniforms that are cooler, hygiene kits for sanitation workers, better market stalls for fishermen, and heat-resilient homes.
5: Climate change by this time became like a fatigue for our children, because they felt that, you know, they're just children and they can't do anything about it. So that's where we were very particular that we should do a project on climate change, but that involves some kind of an action, right?
2: The school now plans to take the discussion to the local authorities. Among all extreme weather, heat is the deadliest. According to a 2026 study, a single day of extreme heat claims around 3,000 lives in India. Hot days can also become unbearable in Ramapuram, a suburb in western Chennai. The youth initiative Chennai Climate Action Group has decided to take action. We look at how people get impacted by heat by documenting their lived experience. We looked at which areas are hotter and which ones are cooler. And we use photos to illustrate the findings. Children quickly notice when the scorching heat keeps them from playing outside as they normally would. Even the evenings bring little relief on days like these. Usually after completing our evening chores, we would go outside around 7 p.m. We would go back in when we needed the breeze from the fan. Then we would head indoors quickly. But now inside the house, the fan's air is not enough. It feels like heat is radiating directly from the walls. So now we don't go back indoors until around 11 p.m. Hot nights are also a serious health concern.
6: The way our body works is, morning we get a lot of strain because of heat exposures. And night times, it's supposed to cool down and body is supposed to recover. But what's happening is, your body temperature does not actually go down to the level where your recovery will start because of the indoor temperatures. heat is trapped inside.
2: The project has helped the young people understand the many different impacts of extreme heat. Along the way, they also came up with ideas of their own. I would definitely set up a large common shelter for every street. So many people suffer immensely because of the heat. And for the sanitation workers, I would definitely change their work hours so they don't have to work during peak heat. Supriya Sahu listens carefully to what the students tell her. As Tamil Nadu's former additional chief secretary for environment and forests, she's eager to hear about their survey findings. Because the temperatures are so high, it's not just us who get affected. Also people who work on our streets, people who deliver food, etc. The Greater Chennai Corporation has already installed several air-conditioned cooling cabins across the city for gig workers, delivery drivers and passers-by. Each can accommodate around 20 people, and children and young people are also set to receive better protection in the future.
7: Several studies have shown that if the temperature goes above 37 degrees centigrade, the ability of children to focus, concentrate on their studies, especially during exam time, it kind of reduces. So we are rolling out the Cool Roof initiative in Chennai in 55 government schools. The work is already going on.
2: As part of the Cool Roof initiative, school roofs are being painted with light reflective coatings. This can lower indoor temperatures by as much as 7 degrees Celsius. The state has also launched its Green School initiative to help protect children and young people from extreme heat in the future.
7: These green schools, they are converting their energy consumption to renewable resources. So these schools, they have installed, solar power. Apart from that, we have chosen those schools to begin with where there is some kind of a land available where they can plant trees, they can create a green environment around the school.
2: Taking part in projects like these gives young people the feeling that they can make a difference and eases the sense of helplessness that comes with being at the mercy of extreme heat.
1: Want clean air? Buy an air purifier. Livable temperature? Buy an air conditioner. Clean and safe drinking water? Buy a water purifier. Healthy food? Pay a premium for organic. Even silence nowadays comes with noise-cancelling earphones. Or we need to fight for these basics. India's Supreme Court has recognized the right to clean air under Article 21. And more recently, even the right to be free from the adverse effects of climate change. What are the other things that feel automatic right now and might need legal protection one day? A breeze, perhaps. It sounds strange, but that's exactly the conversation that's happening in Taiwan.
8: Save us. It's hot to death here and we just can't rely on free seats or cool air in convenience stores.
9: Taipei is getting too hot to handle.
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9: How can we survive the upcoming summers here?

0: The temperatures are boiling, and so is this 24-year-old's anger.
1: Why is the environment unbearable? Our schools don't have ACs and global warming has already started.
0: This is Che Chen, a law student. He and six other young people have become the first youth climate activists on the island to take the government to court. Taiwan has pledged to stop contributing to global warming by 2050. That means people, companies, and the government must burn far less coal, oil, and gas, the fossil fuels that create CO2, and clean up the emissions that remain. That pledge has been written into law. But Chen says the government has no clear annual targets and its 2030 target is not ambitious enough.
1: We want a livable environment where you don't have to get changed after a short walk outdoors. To me, this is a basic human right, but

0: Taiwan hasn't made the effort to achieve that. My parents told me that in the past it was 25 or 26 degrees Celsius in summer and it was cool outside. But I've never really experienced that since I was born.
1: Taipei has always been hot, but in recent years the temperatures have been getting out of hand. Taiwan recorded the hottest ever October in 2025, after marking the previous year as the hottest year. Even though Taipei is in the north, it's hotter than southern Taiwan.
2: Taipei is a basin and shaped like a bowl. The bottom of the bowl stores the most heat. So when temperatures rise, Taipei soon suffers.
1: This is Tzu-Ping Lin. He's a professor specializing in urban heat and architecture at the National Chung Kung University. He takes us on a heat tour, showing us the hottest corners of Taipei that suffer from the heat island effect. The red areas here are the hottest parts of the districts.
2: In Wanhua, the streets are narrow, so it's hard for wind to come through from outside. The surrounding buildings absorb solar radiation, while the AC systems pump hot air into the streets. This means cooling wind can't come in and the hot air can't get out, so the temperature here is higher.
1: Professor Lin's team at the university developed these heat maps for different cities in Taiwan, like Taichung, Tainan, and Taipei. One of the hottest places in Taipei is in the area around the Longshan Temple.
2: In Taiwan, people don't think too much about summer. They think it's just a few days. But climate change and urbanization have pushed the temperatures higher and higher. Residents in Taipei really feel it. You notice energy use for air conditioning goes up, and the streets feel hotter when you go out. People are paying more attention to heat-related issues.
1: Professor Lin says high temperatures are also a health risk.
2: I developed asthma when I was a kid. Whenever it was hotter, my symptoms became worse. I remember having to miss lots of sports lessons due to heat and temperature changes. They caused my asthma to flare up. The symptoms only subsided after I got to university.
1: Dr. Lin isn't alone. The heat is making more and more people sick. The real numbers are likely higher. Not every condition is reported, and with many unaware that it's heat-related. And it affects the economy, too. Workers get sick from the heat, and lower efficiency leads to losses.
2: Heat is dangerous. When we're exposed to high temperatures and can't cool down, our bodies overheat. This drives up the risk of severe heat-related illnesses. The groups most vulnerable to extreme heat are those exposed to outdoor temperatures due to work. They will be adversely affected if we don't create a cooler work environment for them. This is about justice.
1: Li Qi, who prefers to go by her nickname, is one of those outdoor workers. The 63-year-old collects trash to sell during the day. She used to sleep on the streets at night. After a stroke, she lost her job, income, and her apartment. Now the heat is creating a new problem for her.
3: Sweat. Yes, I sweat, and then it's itchy. When I scratched it, pus came out. I don't know how to say this, but it soon scabbed over and was fine again. But after a while, when it was hot again, the itching came back. I saw the doctor multiple times, but it didn't help.
1: Because of her age, she can't pick up trash quickly, so she has to do many trips to collect enough to sell. That means she's exposed to extreme heat for

0: long time during the day. Her body is soaked in sweat the whole time, and that eventually led to the sores. Lichi isn't the only one. Mingqie Cai is a social worker for people without homes. She says she's tended to the wounds of numerous people, including those worsened by growing heat. Cai runs a canteen for those in need. About 60 people come here each day for a glass of cold water, food, and shelter during summer. It's a safe and cool haven for those who can't afford food, not to mention protection from the heat.
1: Some homeless people work long hours in the sun, so they are vulnerable to heat exhaustion or severe heat stroke. But they often aren't aware of the symptoms. So they carry on, but they are so sick that they can't work the next day and then lose their jobs. A lot of homeless people are temporary workers, so they are not covered by labor health insurance.
0: Her team receives lots of resources for the homeless in winter, but their needs in summer are often overlooked.
1: Many homeless people take shelter in train stations or other areas that are roofed over and shady. But when it's very hot in Taiwan, you feel like the air is burning even in the shade. So if people could be more open and kinder and allow people to go into venues with AC, it would prevent the underprivileged from suffering heat-related illnesses.
0: A cool environment is a human right. That's the message of activist Chen's viral video on social media about his legal fight.
2: Even if viewers think the current government is doing a good job in fighting climate change, at least I started a discussion.
0: Trying to address the issue, the government has developed a cool map that offers Taipei residents a list of heat shelters. But in the long run, creating an environment that tackles the heat is the solution. The first step? Professor Lin says it's to ensure our wind rights. That's because wind can reduce the discomfort and impact of extreme heat. During the tour, he shows us the poster child of Taipei's urban wind corridor, Guanzi Complex. It's a social housing complex that allows wind to blow through different blocks. It also provides shade and greenery for a cooler living area.
3: The buildings in Guangxi are spaced 20 to 30 meters apart. That allows the wind to blow through here and circulate freely. The second thing is that wind usually comes to Guangxi from the east. That means it creates a corridor for wind from the harbor to enter and flow into the hot areas in the west, such as Jinyi.
0: Taiwan has regulations on sunlight cover in apartments, but there are no such rules for wind. Many buildings in Taipei block wind from coming through into the streets.
3: Whether it's outdoors or indoors, if the wind doesn't reach us because of other people's obstacles and it affects our healthy environment, it's violating our wind rights.
0: In addition to setting up wind corridors, green buildings also help cool the environment. Other measures include increasing the areas with water and greenery to lower temperatures. Trees and rooftops can also offer a place for people seeking respite from the heat. Climate activist Chen is also looking to the future. There are challenges ahead, but he believes young people's voices must be heard, because it's his generation that will have to bear the brunt of society's actions now.
2: This is extremely important, as we are the ones who must live on this land in the future.

0: future. We should all get involved in activism so we can live for decades more.
1: For now, Taipei is keeping its cool to ease the heat.
2: This company has been literally trying to suck CO2 out of the air for years. Back in 2017, its founder said they would remove 1% of annual global CO2 emissions by 2025. Later, Climeworks walked back that pledge, but said, "We can do 1 million tons by 2030. And it raised more than $1 billion from companies like Microsoft. It sold credits for carbon it hopes to capture in the future. Now, in an interview with DW, Climeworks said it will miss that 1 million target by 2030, and by a lot. It has only captured 2,000 tons of CO2 so far. Critics say this kind of system risks letting big polluters carry on with business as usual. But the company argues it was never meant to be a silver bullet. Just one small piece of the climate solution puzzle. What do you think? Is carbon dioxide removal a climate solution? Or a distraction?
3: Some of our smartest inventions weren't invented at all. They were borrowed from nature. Bats inspired sonar technology. Bullet trains borrowed the shape of a kingfisher's beak. Buildings now mimic termite mounds to stay cool. Swarm robotics were inspired by ants and bees. We call it biomimicry, but turns out we've been reverse engineering nature's designs all along. But now new tech can also help nature by using its own intelligence.
4: A smart home for bees. 23-year-old engineering student Rohit N has developed a beehive that sends data directly to farmers' smartphones.
5: IoT plus or mobile application.
4: Using the Internet of Things and a mobile app, farmers can monitor their beehives remotely. They can even check how many bees are inside the hive. The hive is monitored by an AI-enabled camera. We have also added sensors that monitor things like temperature, humidity, and air pressure. If something unusual happens inside the hive, the system sends an alert. Here, in the mountainous region around Vellore in Tamil Nadu, many families live from small-scale farming, forest products, and some raise livestock. But few of the people who live here enjoy a reliable income. Via a local beekeeping initiative and with Rohit's help, more than 1,500 beehives have now been distributed to farmers in the region. The basic idea is that bees pollinate fruit trees such as mango and lemon, thereby increasing harvests. Families can then supplement their income by selling the honey. We had a good peanut harvest and average mango harvest this year, but beehives increased our harvest by 1 to 2 times. They buy our honey for 300 rupees per liter. We keep it ready, they collect it, and we earn around 4,000 to 5,000 rupees a month. It's very useful for us. Many farmers see the financial benefits of beekeeping. But traditional beekeeping also requires regular hive checks, treatments, and interventions. They say, if we keep 10 to 20 beehives, how do we maintain and inspect them? It's a heavy burden, not an easy job. This is a problem. We need to provide a solution for this. To make this difficult job easier, we have created these AI autonomous beehives. There are benefits for bees too. Every time a hive is opened for inspection, it stresses the colony. Rohit's smart beehive reduces the need for frequent inspections. The computer science student received a grant of 500,000 rupees, about 4,500 euros, from India's Ministry of Science to develop his project. A built-in sensor measures honey levels without removing the combs. And that's not all the digital beehive can do. Farmers face another challenge. Insects and beetles get into the hives

recently joined that club. And here in India, this population is even younger. So it's only natural that today's new ideas and tomorrow's solutions are coming from a generation that is going to live with their consequences the longest. If you're in school or college, what is the one idea that you think adults need to be paying more attention to? Tell me. I will see you next week. Until then, take care. Goodbye. Namaskar.

Indian food couriers have become part of the cityscape in Germany, but there is little awareness of their working conditions. Thousands are exploited and deceived out of their wages and their rights. Behind the scenes of a mafia-like industry. Delivered. In 15 minutes. Dying in dignity if you're terminally ill. France's new law for assisted dying makes that possible, but only under strict conditions. Some are relieved that they can die at home. Others fear that it could put pressure on vulnerable people. Focus on Europe in 90 minutes.

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1: You know what no one ever taught us how to talk about?
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1: Love, sex, relationships.
3: 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It's a new life.
1: This season, we're going deeper.
4: 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If I feel like that on an occasion, I'll masturbate.
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1: No shame, no filters. Just honest conversations about what we really think, but rarely get to say out loud. I'm Lisa Mangaldas, and I'm back with a brand new season of Love Matters.
5: 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Shame? How do we even start?
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0: Force Base in the state of Delaware. Earlier, in a social media post, Trump pledged U.S. armed forces would bomb Iranian civil infrastructure every time Tehran fires on a ship in the Strait of Hormuz. The United States and Saudi Arabia have reached a nuclear cooperation agreement. The U.S. Energy Department confirmed the deal to set up a civilian nuclear program by building a uranium enrichment facility in the kingdom. Critics say allowing Saudi Arabia to enrich uranium could further incentivize regional rival Iran to pursue nuclear arms. Ukrainian President Volodymyr Zelensky has pledged to complete the modernization of the country's military, including strengthening air defense, countering Russian strikes, and maintaining active defense across all domains. Earlier, he appointed a new commander-in-chief of the armed forces, Mykhailo Dropati, who belongs to a new generation of Ukrainian generals.
1: Does this feel familiar?
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5: What is Mercosur?
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8: 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German to go.
9: A kill switch that can limit access to a modern technology with just one flip? That's what experts called the recent move by Washington to limit access to the AI provider Anthropic's latest models in Europe. The German State Secretary for Digital Affairs called it a wake-up call for Europe. He's not the only one who calls for waking up. Pope Leo XIV is asking for more regulation on AI, wanting to not have the power on these tools in just a few hands. That's all the topics we're going to cover in our interview today with the State Secretary for Digital Affairs, Thomas Jatzombek. Welcome, Mr. Jatzombek. You called the ban of the US and AI provider Anthropic a wake-up call for Europe. For whom is that a wake-up call? For yourself or for others?
10: It is a wake-up call for the whole society, because I believe that Germany is very strong when it comes to hardware manufacturing. And over the last decades, we focused very much on machines, on hardware, and too often software, data, AI, all this was nice to have. But today it's not a nice to have anymore. It's the essential of every business. And so I think we need to invest more.
9: So you're appealing mostly to industries, asking them to do their bit. At the same time, you're part of a newly founded ministry, the Ministry for Digital Services and State Modernization here in Germany. It's just over a year old. You're now one of the state secretaries helming it. What is your government trying to do to advance AI use, but also sovereignty, tech sovereignty, as you called it, for Germany?
10: We have a bunch of measures that we are heading. So the first thing when it comes to AI is to make implementing AI more easy. We have the AI Act in the European Union that has an advantage because it's a complete regulatory room all over Europe. And you don't have any kind of regulatory fragmentation. That's an advantage, but it's in some things too complicated. And what we have achieved was with the AI Omnibus to make it easier, especially for SMEs. Now it's much more easier for companies up to 750 employees, and also to make it easier for the machine industry. So these are two aims that we achieved. We also implement AI by ourselves. We finished a tender for a cloud and AI with German companies right now, so that we can push the ecosystem here also by being a customer, an anchor customer. In the end, with the data center strategy, we make it more easier to build data centers here. And we want to quadruple the capacity of AI infrastructure until

This is DW News, our top stories. U.S. President Donald Trump has honored the lives of four members of the U.S. military killed in the Middle East. Their remains were brought to Dover Air Force.

0: 2030.
1: I want to ask you something about another call on the topic of AI by Pope Leo XIV. He's recently published an encyclical on AI. How do you, as a state secretary for digital affairs and member of the Christian Democrats, respond to the encyclical by the Pope?
0: We appreciate that very much, and I believe, as being a Christian by myself, I can say it's important that for the Catholic Church, as a moralic institution, it's important also to tackle moral questions of today. And I think this is really a question of today. And the point of view from the Pope, I believe, is the right one, to say, okay, who is defining the values in this AI ecosystem? So, and basically, he's optimistic when it comes to AI, or he's not pessimistic, but he says, so who's going to define the values and moral positions in this? And is it a good idea to leave it up to only a few people worldwide, or is it a better idea to bring the whole society in that and to say we have commonly to define values there?
1: So at the same time, you also just acknowledged it's very complicated to maneuver all these regulations that are partially coming from the EU, and now the head of the Catholic Church is saying we need actually more regulation. So how can you maneuver that sort of constant quest for regulation when you say it's actually hindering the economic growth that Germany needs?
0: I don't believe that this was the Pope published is somehow hindering economic growth. I think what he says is that we need very central values. So that's the question. And so the problem with the AI Act and some issues is that it's very detailed. It has so many very detailed regulations, and I don't think we need this kind of detail elements. But we need, on the top level, on the question of the core values, we need this debate. What about the usage of AI in warfare, for instance? What about red lines when it comes to the self-development of machines? And is there any kind of control that can be established?
1: Germany has become more strategic, especially when it comes to the European Union, to sort of like forge allies when it comes to the questions of AI. Especially France has been an important partner for you and also your ministry, trying to further sort of the idea of European AI and tech sovereignty. Can you tell us a bit more about the plans that are being put into motion probably in the next year?
0: I think tech sovereignty is pretty easy, so we all have to spend more money on European companies. So that's the core of all this. And so we see that on the business side, but also on the government side, we rely a lot on platforms and software that's coming from outside the European Union. And so we have to change that. And when we look at all the other levels on the government, so on the federal, on the municipal level and so on, there can be done more, and we try to incentivize on that.
1: You say it's pretty easy, but at the same time, I've also heard you say that we're lagging terribly behind. Mm-hmm. So where have we been sleeping?
0: I guess we're coming from a time where we had globalization and we had our part in this global economic ecosystem. And basically the idea was, so we are building cars and machines and everything for the world, and we procure IT and services and compute from other parts of the world. And as we see that the other parts of the world are separating them also when it comes to the industry side, and that there are political decisions on top of all the business decisions, we have to find the right answer. And this, it's simple, because it's just a question about procurement. And for all the ones that are administrating these systems, it's a lot of work to change to different platforms and different protocols and other applications. But this is work that has to be done.
1: Thank you. And so 1 year in, what's your biggest takeaway, and where does Germany have to head next to kind of get the challenges that you mentioned fixed?
0: We have a lot of projects we are building on, and I think the next year will be the year of truth, because we are starting with our EUDI wallet. That's an important thing to authenticate our citizens when they are using public services. So we are building the Germany app, so it's on an AI-based platform, a central point where you can do all applications for everything you need on a single point with simple assistance.
1: Thank you very much.
0: It's a pleasure.

0: They will give me an idea. They will give me a hero. They will give me a story. Our fellow colleagues and their editors do not always appreciate that the main role of media is to serve as a public good, to serve all citizens, regardless of our race, ethnicity, gender, religious beliefs, and so on and so forth. So that's one challenge. So you have to be inclusive of all voices in your society. The second challenge is what kind of discourse we have in the public space. And you have a lot of very divisive, polarizing kind of messages coming from political figures, and then from what I call political influencers, such as, say, Elon Musk. So what do you do as a journalist with these messages? Before social media, we would be talking to the organizations representing minority groups, you know, different communities, not only marginalized, different communities. Journalists need you. And again, as journalists, you and I know, particularly in restrictive societies, restricted democratic societies, very often right information come actually from NGOs, from marginalized communities, you know, the so-called alternative information. So it's useful for journalists to have good communication with organizations representing different communities. You know, if I'm lazy or I simply have no idea what to do this week, you know, what kind of story, they will give me an idea. They will give me a hero. They will give me a story. I think what we've been pushing over the last couple of years is, you know, find a way as a journalist to put the really opposing sides really talking to each other. So constructive journalism method is fantastic. What also can be combined with it is deliberative kind of journalism. So I know that some media, like Norwegian Public Service, like Colorado local papers, there is a paper in Britain already practicing. So find a way for those who really think opposite ways to talk to each other, because as you know, liberals have basically losing the battle these days. So the far right are much louder. The right and far right have hijacked all liberal concepts and terms. So put it and let's sit together and talk, but in a deliberative way that we really listen to each other.
1: The person making the tattoos took my left arm and I fainted. That's how I got the number. My number is A26959.
2: Eva Umlauf survived the concentration camp as a 2-year-old girl. It was only much later that she dared to confront her ordeal. A life overshadowed by trauma. I survived Auschwitz. Watch the full story on YouTube.

0: Within the apps that direct them, they're just numbers. Thousands of them navigate our streets to deliver food, but usually their stories go untold.
1: I would really want to do a talk in front of this camera with not my face blurred. But we have to live in the shadows for now.
0: They live in fear of their bosses and debt. They're under constant pressure.
1: Yeah, Uber.
0: In Germany, many couriers working for food delivery companies like Volt, Uber Eats, and Lieferando are from India. They take directions from apps and are often exploited by criminals. It happens in plain sight and yet often goes unnoticed.
1: Society doesn't know what's going on with us. They simply see us as the guys who are delivering the order.

0: Outside Berlin's labor court, a group of couriers are protesting against poor working conditions.
1: It's systematically exploitation of migrant workers. Why you don't see any Germans doing this job? Just think.
2: Deny you. So that you don't get any kind of job contract.
0: The demonstrators are here because of this woman, Shivani Sharma.
3: It's not easy to go to the court because you have to go to on a mentally basis and emotionally also. But when you have a supporter, then definitely you have a motivate for that thing. Okay, everyone with you, definitely we will want these things.
0: Together with lawyer Martin Beschet, Shivani Sharma is suing the delivery platform Volt over unpaid wages. The complaint dates back to her time as a student in Berlin. Looking for work to finance her studies, she was put in touch with a Volt subcontractor. She was taken to a cell phone store in Berlin's Neukölln district, where she presented her residence permit and other documents. Shortly afterwards, her profile on the Volt app was activated, and she began delivering food. She says she then worked for 3 months, but never received the 3,500 euros she was owed in wages. She and other couriers went back to the cell phone store to complain, but they were told the owner had left the city, taking Sharma's money with him. A few days later, he called her.
3: That time I was in a college and attended the class. He called me and he threatened me. You can do anything. You can't mess for me because right now I have a lot of money. You can do anything. Then we decided, now we can go for a court.
0: For several months, we've been accompanying another food courier. We call him Lovpreet, which is not his real name. He wants to remain anonymous to avoid retaliation from his bosses. Today, he's on his way to pick up his wages. He's only just been told where to go to collect them. He receives part of his pay under the table. He has a part-time employment contract, but it's just for show.
4: Contract is just for showing the institution. They transfer this payment in your account, and rest of the payment, they give you in form of the cash in your hand. Many leads are working on cash, so they are afraid of Zol, maybe they will catch you.
0: Lovpreet's boss is an Uber Eats subcontractor, what's known as a fleet partner. The man recruits food couriers and pays them.
5: What's up?
6: We'll transfer the rest today or tomorrow.
5: It's already been transferred. It'll arrive tomorrow or the day after.
7: Hide the envelope well.
6: Sure.
7: And one more thing. Your pay packet is really thin. You have to work harder. Uber fires low performers. It's no joke. If you want to keep working, try harder. Okay?
6: Okay.
5: She's the boss. They'll fire us both.
7: Work harder, okay? Bye.
0: Lovpreet's boss pays him based on sales, not by the hour, even though food couriers in Germany aren't allowed to be paid that way. To get around the law, his boss has set up a sophisticated fraudulent accounting system. To cover his tracks, he even pays Lovpreet's health insurance premium, which he then recoups from him, as well as deducting a further 30% from his pay. We documented Lovpreet's courier work for a month. Altogether, he earned the equivalent of an hourly wage of 7 euros and 1 cent, approximately half the minimum wage. When we asked Uber Eats about the issue, they responded, "Our partners are contractually obliged to comply with all applicable legal requirements." The company said they would review the information and that they had terminated their partnership with Lovpreet's boss.
8: A company worth billions of dollars who is operating in so many countries, I don't think they care about

0: what is happening in Berlin.
1: Uber Eats courier Dheeraj Tyagi doesn't want to show his face on camera either. He too has been employed by a subcontractor. Uber Eats itself doesn't directly employ couriers.
0: You get paid by the orders, not by the hour. So if you make orders, you make good money. But if you are out there and you don't have any orders, you will not be getting paid. Doesn't matter if you stand there for like 10 hours or 12 hours.
1: In fact, his student visa only allows him to work 20 hours per week. But that's not enough to live on. And this was the best job he could find at the time.
0: That is what is happening with the students in Berlin. And since I think more and more students are coming, I think we should at least earn decent. And we can also live like Europeans, you know. It's not like we came here just to be oppressed.
1: After more than 10 hours on the streets, Tyagi arrives home. He lives with four other young men from India. They all came to Berlin to study, and all of them work for delivery platforms.
0: I belong to a very, very small town. So I went to a guy and I said that I want to go to Germany to pursue my master's. And he said, okay, I'll get you into a private university. I said, okay. So he said, I'll take 2,000 euros from you.
1: Like Tyagi, many young Indians hope that studying in Germany will lead to a better future. Since a new migration deal between the two nations was signed in March 2023, the number of Indian students in Germany has jumped by about 50% to around 60,000. Indians now make up the biggest group of international students in the country. To secure a spot at a German university, they often use placement agencies like this one.
2: So we do a lot of online marketing. Many students come to us from word of mouth, students who we have sent previously. So their references come to us, their friends and families. Then we have channel partners. We have partnerships with various education companies, schools, colleges across India. And they promote our partner universities, programs, and send us students.
1: Numerous agencies promote German higher education, often with extensive social media campaigns. They get a commission for each person they recruit.
3: Planning to study in Germany? Is Germany your dream destination?
1: They place as many students as they can.
2: If a student is eligible for public universities, if they have at least 60% marks, then they tend to get admission in public universities. If they have less than 60% marks, they are not eligible for public universities. So then we tend to send them for private universities.
1: Parmod Kumar also used an agency to get a university placement. His family sent him to Germany with high hopes.
4: I have not tell my home because I do not want my parents to take any stress which I'm going through here, because they cannot solve many things from there. I am not coming from very rich family. They cannot even help me financially. The loan is on their head, and they have already provided me around 20 lakhs of loan, 20 lakhs rupees. So it is around 20,000 euro here.
1: Half of that money is in an account from which he's allowed to withdraw just under 1,000 euros per month. That's a condition of his stay in Germany. The other half he needs for tuition fees. Kumar enrolled in a master's degree in data management at the International University, or IU, a private institution.
4: I went to check the website, then I saw pictures on the platform that they have a very good campus and they were, a good university. So that according to that I chose this university and they were offering some subjects.
1: The IU is Germany's largest university. According to its own figures, it has approximately 130,000 students

0: across 37 campuses nationwide. Tuition costs range from 9,000 euros to 16,000 euros. The IU's Berlin campus has several thousand students, many of whom come from India. It's located here, at the back of this shopping center.
1: So when I came here and when I saw all the shops, this was not as I expected. I did not even expected 1% of this. I mean, it was totally opposite. So from that day, I was already stressed, and I felt like I have been, trapped, and I have been falsely advertised, and it's totally, I cannot describe in words, but it anguished me a lot at that time.
0: When we contacted the university administration, they told us that the campus spans 6 levels, with numerous seminar rooms, study areas, and workspaces. They didn't address the fact that students like Parmod Kumar felt misled. Last semester, Kumar became seriously ill. As a result, he wasn't able to pay his tuition fees.
1: No money, no work, and no studies. I do not know. I do not know how I'm managing and what I'm going through.
0: He was taken off the university's student registry, which put his residence permit at risk. In order to get a new permit, Kumar urgently needed a job. The high fees charged by private universities put many Indian students under financial pressure right from the start. And there are few jobs available to those without good German language skills. That's where food delivery comes in. Couriers don't need to speak German. Students share the WhatsApp details of fleet partners. To work for a fleet, you first have to pay them. Fleet partners can charge between 50 and 1,000 euros. It's essentially a kind of admission fee. One courier wore a hidden camera to show us how the process sometimes works. At a co-working space near Potsdamer Platz in the center of Berlin, a man claimed to be starting up a fleet for Uber Eats. He checked the courier's health insurance card and his Indian passport. He kept a list of all the new couriers. There were already more than 80 names, and each of them has been charged 500 euro. But what for exactly?
2: We need to draw up your employee contract with all the necessary details. Social security number, health insurance, and everything else. Either you pay for it, or I can't help you.
0: Demanding these sorts of payments is against the law. Back at Berlin's labor court, Shivani Sharma has had a setback in her quest to recover her unpaid wages from Volt. At the hearing, the judge ruled that the company does not have to pay her. That's because she was employed by a subcontractor, not by Volt itself. So the other company is responsible, even though Sharma has never even heard of it.
3: When we ring the bell to the customer house and we said, yeah. Then customer said, who is this? Then we said, Volt. So this is not the good. When we have a fight, then they deny, no, you are not Volt.
0: In court, Volt stated that the subcontractor who employed Sharma was called IMOQX, or IMOX GmbH. Volt had entered into a working contract with IMOX. Volt would provide the technology, and IMOX would supply the couriers. The contract was signed by then managing directors of Volt Germany and the managing director of IMOX, who only signed his first name, Yaroslav. Records show that IMOX has its offices in a village in Brandenburg, about an hour's drive from Berlin. According to the commercial register, this is still the company's premises. That aroused the suspicions of Sharma's lawyer, Martin Beschert. IMOX is a limited liability company with managing directors. Were you able to contact them?
2: No, in my opinion, it's not a real company. It's just a shell. There's nothing there, just an entry in the commercial register, and maybe a post office box.
0: So what's it for?
2: It's just there to circumvent German labor law, and maybe other associated laws too.
0: But finding evidence of wrongdoing is difficult. IMOX's managing director, the man who signed his name Yaroslav on the contract, appears in the commercial register as running two other German companies. There's a trading company, which we can't find at its listed business address in southern Berlin, and a construction company, which has no office at all. Yaroslav's last known registered address in Germany turns out to be an abandoned village store. There are indications that the IMOX managing director actually lives here in the Polish city of Poznan. We were able to trace him through documents belonging to a Czech company that he also supposedly runs. His address is a community of allotment gardens on the outskirts of the city.

0: It's the right place, but he isn't here. Hi, we're looking for Jarosław. Do you know him?
1: What's up?
0: We're from Berlin and we're making a film. And he's the CEO of 4 companies.
2: W Berlinie.
1: Chodź tutaj, killerek już.
0: It's about companies like Volt. The neighbors say he's often here, but most of the time he's drunk. No one knows where he is. After searching for several days, we find him. Jarosław?
3: Yes.
0: Nice to meet you. Maybe you can tell us something about this? You're the CEO of several companies in Germany. Do you know anything about this?
3: No.
0: This company had 50 employees. And this one is registered in Luckau in Brandenburg. Do you know about this?
3: I don't even know what that is.
0: You have no idea? Let me tell you. This company here had a contract with Volt. Have you heard about that?
3: No. Volt? I've heard of them, yes. Something to do with food. Delivery, right? It's in Poland too, but...
0: But it says here that you... Look, that's your name.
3: Yeah, I see it.
0: It says you had a contract with a man named Henrik Riedel. You don't know anything about this?
3: I don't know that guy. This is the first time I'm hearing any of this. Seriously, Germany? I'm shocked.
0: In court, Volt claimed to have actively collaborated with the man. Court documents state that IMOX and Volt had formed a joint operation with a management structure that jointly planned and directed the specific activities. The management structure consisted of the managing director of the fleet partner, in other words, Jarosław, and managers from Volt.
3: I once saw an Indian on a tram. I have nothing to do with them. I don't understand what this is all about. Do I look like a manager? You've seen my house. If I were the boss of 50 people, would I be living here?
0: Jarosław was used as a front man. He knows absolutely nothing about the businesses he's supposed to have managed. His name was used for the sake of appearances. But by whom? And why? When we asked Volt to explain, they replied that contracts such as the one with IMOX serve to clearly define responsibilities and are not intended to circumvent labor and employment laws. The company

0: also said that the collaboration with IMOX GmbH was terminated in early January 2023 after violations of our guidelines were identified. They wouldn't comment on IMOX's supposed managing director or the statements they made in court. We show Shivani Sharma's lawyer a photo of Yaroslav.
1: Ja, genau, das deckt sich ja mit meinen Erwartungen.
2: Yes, that's exactly what I expected. It shows what kind of game Wolt is playing here. Personally, I would say that organized crime is starting to grow in this entire sector. The app operators are certainly not doing anything to prevent it. So they're creating the conditions for criminality right here in Germany.
0: Tiagi's boss may also be a criminal. Moldovan authorities have been searching for him with an international arrest warrant. But he still runs an Uber Eats subcontractor in Berlin. Tiagi and the other couriers are no longer willing to accept their working conditions.
3: I don't think Uber had any strike before it. It's a really big deal because never ever Indian students have done this in Germany.
0: The couriers organize via a 700-member WhatsApp group. Their goal? To get as many riders as possible to decline delivery requests.
3: The response was pretty, pretty good. For the first day, I rarely saw any bikes.
0: The workers also email Uber Eats, demanding better pay. But their subcontractor responds to the strike with an alarming audio message.
4: Guys, if someone stops you in the street, just show me the face. If he doesn't know what mafia is, we will show him what mafia is.
0: The bosses of the subcontractors are targeting strike leaders like Tiagi.
4: Take a photo of him, and I will come with my boys, and we will f*** him.
0: Later, two of the bosses beat one of the striking couriers so badly that he ends up in hospital. Tiagi's boss fires him.
4: You're supporting this, what do you call it, protest? Please stop working and we will send you the termination, sign on it, and thank you very much.
3: In Uber, a fleet partner can remove you whenever he wants. So there is no such thing as notice period.
0: By the following day, Tiagi can no longer log into the app.
3: So I was employed, and the next second, I was searching for work. As simple as that.
0: Up until now, conditions at a rival delivery platform, Lieferando, have been very different. Couriers are directly employed, there are employee representatives, and strikes are legal.
5: It's not fair that work like this only pays minimum wage. We're calling on Lieferando to pay at least 15 euros for this work, and that is definitely achievable.
0: But unions say that working conditions are deteriorating.
2: For months, Lieferando has been building a shadow fleet where employees are hired by subcontractors. Lieferando is abandoning responsibility for worker safety, worker protection, and paying employees.
0: Until recently, Lieferando couriers had been permanent employees. But since early 2025, the food delivery company has been expanding its collaboration with so-called fleet partners, leaving its couriers to deal with the consequences. In June 2025, about 60 food couriers gathered on a quiet street in Berlin's Neukölln district after being summoned there by their bosses via WhatsApp.

An estimated 50,000 euros in cash was brought by car and handed over to a man wearing orange. The couriers were told to wait in small groups, spread out along the side streets.

0: then received envelopes of cash, apparently an under-the-table payment. The recipients told us they didn't even have employment contracts. The action seemed to involve a courier fleet called Fleetlery. It's Lieferando's most important subcontractor, managing around 2,000 food couriers across Germany. Fleetlery is based in Hamburg. Its headquarters is a co-working space, where Fleetlery shares a mailbox with 40 other companies. When asked about the events in Berlin, the company replied, "Fleetlery does not pay wages in cash, neither directly nor through authorized regional partner companies. If individuals act on our behalf without authorization, they are unauthorized third parties. Fleetlery has clear contractual requirements and continuously monitors compliance."
1: Hi, welcome to the second all-hands meeting of the year.
0: In July 2025, Lieferando made an internal employee announcement.
2: "We've made incredible progress so far, and I'd like to thank you all for that. But as you know, we have some changes ahead. Lieferando relies on couriers who are permanently employed, and our current system isn't agile enough."
0: A few days earlier, the company had announced that 2,000 couriers would be laid off at the end of the year. That's one-fifth of all delivery riders and drivers. Lieferando said that relying more on subcontractors would make deliveries more agile and efficient.
1: "It's important to remember that even in these difficult times, with so many changes, we as a company want to uphold our values,
3: to keep standing for values like diversity, tolerance, and inclusivity, and of course to continue to be there for you."
0: On the question of outsourcing, Lieferando told us, "Clear rules are followed when selecting fleet partners, and we require more than just compliance with all rights and laws. We conduct regular monitoring, and should we become aware of any violations, we take appropriate measures up to and including terminating the partnership." Despite the court ruling, Shivani Sharma isn't ready to give up yet. She's appealing to a higher court. We show her the photo of her supposed boss from Poznan, Poland.
4: "We drove to Poland to find him, and we have found him."
5: "So you went there?"
4: "We went there, and this, on paper, this was your boss."
5: now it's, you also can see it's really like fake. Everything is like a was in behind of, like everything is fake. So like this is not the, because if he is an owner, so why we didn't saw this guy?
0: Volt is based in Finland. Its global headquarters are housed in this building in the capital, Helsinki. The company recently moved in here, which was cause for celebration.
6: "This is our new office."
0: There's even a well-produced video on YouTube showing off the various features of the office.
6: "Views of the building. This is how we get lunch. This is where we take calls. This is where we don't take calls. This is where we talk about funny things that happened on calls."
0: Sharma shows us the apartment where she used to live.
5: "The hall is damaged. In fact, you can't take a bath. Then everyone see you." Because the other side is a house, na? The different house. Uh-huh. "And if you are in a washroom, then other guy can see you."
4: "And how much money did she want for this?"
5: For a one room, it's 1,000 euro.
4: "For this flat?"
5: "For this flat. And three guys are living there. Like two, one my husband and me in a one room. And one is another room is two guys, and the third one is a single guy."
0: She and her husband now have a nicer apartment, but not for long. They're only staying there temporarily.
5: "We are here from last 8

0: months. When you are completed 1 year, you have to move another apartment, not here. I don't know why. So like now, I'm pregnant, and now my contract is finished. Then we have to move another apartment, and we'll find it. So still we didn't find anything, but apartment problem is very big for the student life.
1: Many Indian students have limited residence permits and low income. That can be a bad combination when it comes to renting a home in the current overpriced market. This tiny bedroom is going for 600 euros per month. But for Tiagi, there's some good news. After struggling as a courier, he's now moving on.
2: Now actually I have another job and I don't work for him anymore. So that's why I can show my face.
1: A friend helped him get a job at a large supermarket chain. It's a permanent contract, paying minimum wage, and his employer actually pays him what he earns. He also now feels comfortable going to the doctor when he's sick.
2: Now there's a sense of security. I'll be getting paid on the first of this month and on the first of every month. And nobody's there to cut my salary. There is something like that. You are not dependent on your luck. My mindset has been changed dramatically since I joined this new job.
1: Tiagi has now finished his studies.
2: So this is my university, BSBI, and this is where I did my master's, yeah?
1: BSBI stands for the Berlin School of Business and Innovation. Like the IU, it's a private institution.
2: Actually, it's a pretty small institution, I think, because you can see you have Snipes right there. So I don't think any other educational institute have Snipes in the campus. I don't know what it is, but that's how it is, you know?
1: Tiagi's master's program cost him nearly 10,000 euros. So far, it hasn't landed him a good job. He talks to some other students about their experiences.
3: It's a private university, but it's good.
2: It's good. Better than public?
3: Yeah.
2: Better than public?
3: No.
2: So, do you think after graduating from here, you have a better chance of getting a job?
4: Good job, right? Actually, that's a big question to every student who study in here.
2: Many of the companies that I've applied to, they say that BSB is a private university and they give admissions so easily. So we don't hire students from BSBI. Do you think if you have a chance right now of going to a public university in comparison?
3: Yeah, maybe I can't because I've paid all 2 years of fees. It's a huge amount. It's 8,000 per year.
1: The Indian students call it a university, but BSBI isn't one. It's an institution that's outside Germany's formal higher education system. It works together with overseas universities, a practice known as franchising. That means that BSBI offers degrees from foreign universities and teaches according to their curricula. One example is the Italian online university, Uninetuno. The BSBI website says that such degrees are state-recognized in Germany. But there are serious doubts about whether that's true. In Germany, the recognition of foreign qualifications is governed by the Central Office for Foreign Education. It told us that English language degrees from Italy's Uninetuno, which are awarded after courses at BSBI, are not recognized in Germany, as they're not regular degrees under Italian higher education law. After an amendment to the Higher Education Act, the state of Berlin now no longer grants new licenses for these sorts of franchise partnerships because of concerns about the quality of education. But existing institutions like the BSBI are allowed to continue operating. BSBI's parent company also runs a student housing facility in Sachsen, south of Berlin. According to the website, prices start at 599 euros for a shared room. For its part, BSBI disputes what we were told by the Central Office for Foreign Education. It says that students' degrees are awarded by state-recognized international universities, and therefore, recognition in Germany isn't required. Meanwhile, Indian students continue to be placed at institutions like BSBI.
4: I would say there's not much difference in terms of quality of education in the private universities.
5: Business school like BSBI, for example, I read about them. They are mixed reports.
4: No comments on that.
5: Okay. Have you ever thought about skipping the cooperation with universities like BSBI or BISMA?
4: No comments.
1: Germany's ambassador to India, Philipp Ackermann, welcomes the fact that students and skilled workers come to Germany. But he also sees a negative trend in the current system.
6: Some Indians, especially men, are causing us a bit of a headache because they attend institutions that we're critical of. The reason we're critical of these places is that they're private institutions, similar to universities, often with ties to other countries, and they're aggressively marketing themselves here in India. There are indications that many of these students end up in a cycle of debt, unable to pay tuition fees and working excessively long hours, often in illegal employment. A lot of the time, their housing conditions are also precarious. That can't be in our interest.
1: Tyagi has been looking back at some of the decisions he's made.
2: I think when a guy wants to come to a foreign country, he takes a blind side. It will not happen with me. Maybe they are losers. I'll go and I'll get a job. I'll work harder, I'll work smarter, something like that. But no, I don't think so that they can know. How can you know? I had no idea about the colleges, private or public. I had no idea whether, you know, I'll get a job or something like that. So if they knew that the situation is bad, they'll stay in India, they'll do something else.
7: Hello, everybody. It's a big day for us.
1: In September 2025, a self-organized group of food couriers called the Lieferando Workers Collective held a demonstration in Berlin. They're against outsourcing in the delivery industry, and they want to prevent similar practices from spreading to other sectors of the economy.
7: The reason that we are here in front of headquarters, this is not the issue that only riders have to address this thing. It's the issue that affects the whole society. And this criminal subcontractor is not acceptable. We want legal work. We want equal rights for also migrant workers. They should get paid according to the German working conditions. We have to stop this thing. Thank you very much.
1: Fair treatment for food couriers requires new laws. That's where Germany's labor ministry could step in. Delivery services have recently been classified a high-risk sector for illegal employment, making the industry subject to stricter oversight. Lawmakers are beginning to question the tech corporation's business model.
8: It's not acceptable to say, I'm just providing a digital platform and take zero responsibility for the workers while making huge profits at the expense of those who are being exploited. That's why there's a directive at the EU level

0: which we also want to make into a national law.
1: It should happen by the end of 2026, but the directive doesn't say anything about subcontractors. And for the couriers who have been affected, banning subcontractors from the industry is crucial.

0: and her husband await the birth of their child, her family in India follow her life from afar.
1: I can talk with my family, and he knew about this, all the things, what happened about the vault and the rented situation, everything, he knew it. And sometime he said, okay, from this situation we can't run away, na. if we are run away, then we are wrong. If we are not, then if you are not do anything wrong, so why we are run away? So still we are here.
0: These are the young Indians who keep Germany's food delivery business running. They came to the country for an education and a better life. But debt has driven them to work as couriers.
2: When I was delivering and I went past this big arena, I thought, wow, they really, you know, sucked the life out of us and they built this entire arena. And everyone is like, oh, Uber, it's like a big company. They might be doing something really, really good with the employees because, you know, employees are working so hard and they build this company.

0: Dying in dignity if you're terminally ill. France's new law for assisted dying makes that possible, but only under strict conditions. Some are relieved that they can die at home. Others fear that it could put pressure on vulnerable people. Focus on Europe in 30 minutes. What's the best way to get to know a country and its people? By couch surfing, of course.
1: Mi casa es tu casa.
2: Muchas gracias.
0: Reporter Stefan Ort travels around, discovering a country full of contradictions and a zest for life. Couchsurfing in Argentina. In 90 minutes.

0: A DW journalist has been arrested in Turkey.
1: Media freedom appears under attack.
2: They ask questions, they challenge, they expose. In their search for facts, truth and transparency. But journalism is under threat from violence, censorship, financial pressure and an aggressive surge in fake news.
3: Journalism gives us perspective. Understanding the world is something we do together. Because together, we see.

This is DW News, our top stories. U.S. President Donald Trump has honored the lives of four members of the U.S. military killed in the Middle East. Their remains were brought to Dover Air Force Base in the state of Delaware. Earlier, in a social media post, Trump pledged U.S. armed forces would bomb Iranian civil infrastructure every time Tehran fires on a ship in the Strait of Hormuz. The United States and Saudi Arabia have reached a nuclear cooperation agreement. The U.S. Energy Department confirmed the deal to set up a civilian nuclear program by building a uranium enrichment facility in the kingdom. Critics say allowing Saudi Arabia to enrich uranium could further incentivize regional rival Iran to pursue nuclear arms.

0: Ukrainian President Volodymyr Zelensky has pledged to complete the modernization of the country's military, including strengthening air defense, countering Russian strikes, and maintaining active defense across all domains. Earlier, he appointed a new commander-in-chief of the armed forces, Mykhailo Dropati, who belongs to a new generation of Ukrainian generals.
1: The United Nations warns of Gaza's rising civilian death toll following an increase in Israeli military activity.
2: 9 months after the announcement of a ceasefire, still nowhere is safe for Palestinians in Gaza.
1: Also on the day, Hitler's birthplace is now a police station. Austria hopes putting officers inside the building will stop neo-Nazis treating it as a place of pilgrimage.
3: It's important to me that a clear signal is sent here, demonstrating that democracy in Austria is functioning.

0: I'm Phil Gale. Welcome to The Day. The UN Human Rights Office has condemned Israeli military action in the Gaza Strip. In a report issued on Tuesday, it said dozens of Palestinians have been killed or injured in recent days. Gaza's Civil Defense Agency and witnesses say Israeli strikes killed 12 people, including a family of six, in the Palestinian territory on Tuesday alone. Despite a fragile ceasefire between Israel and the Palestinian militant group Hamas, violence in the Gaza Strip has not stopped, and efforts to secure a lasting agreement to end the war have stalled. Gaza's Civil Defense Agency said one Israeli airstrike hit a house in central Gaza City on Tuesday. Witnesses said six members of the Al-Masri family, including four children, were killed. The Israeli military confirmed the strike, saying its target was a Hamas militant and that it's still looking into the results of the attack. A brother of the man killed in the strike said he'd been asleep in the next room when the house was hit. He described hearing the children calling for help as the fire spread.
1: We were sleeping like everyone else when we were surprised by this treacherous attack. The fire spread quickly through the house. Sadly, my brother's family was completely erased. Him, his wife and their four children died. I was in the room next to them. You hear the sound of children calling out, "Uncle, uncle," and you can't do anything.
0: Palestinian authorities say that 1,100 people have been killed in Israeli attacks since October, when a ceasefire was announced. The UN Human Rights Office has independently verified 685 of those deaths, including 283 women and children. And they say the verification of additional cases is ongoing.
2: The killing of civilians in these attacks raises concerns of continuing violations of international humanitarian law, war crimes, and other possible atrocity crimes in Gaza. Under international humanitarian law, deliberately attacking civilians is a war crime.
0: Heba Al-Hijazi is director for advocacy for the occupied Palestinian territories at the NGO Save the Children. Welcome to DW. What have your staff and partner organizations, what have you seen following these latest attacks in Gaza?
3: What we've seen is basically the so-called ceasefire is only a ceasefire in name. Unfortunately, the conditions on the ground haven't improved considerably, and children are still being killed nearly daily. In July, we marked around 19 children killed across the occupied Palestinian territories. 18 of these were inside of Gaza. And so, as you can see, we're just seeing conditions continue to deteriorate.
0: What sort of support is available for children who have lost to parents, relatives, or indeed their homes?
3: So what is available to those children is very, very limited. Organisations like SAVE and other humanitarian organisations, we try and provide some semblance of support, psychological support for these children, cash assistance where needed. But when you're speaking about Gaza, which is a hellscape that's been disseminated by military aggression and a lack of infrastructure and a lack of services, there's only so much that can be basically done. So these kids, though they do receive some sort of support, it's nowhere near what is actually needed to help them so basically not just survive Gaza, but be able to grow and thrive.
0: And what sort of numbers are we talking about? This is the ceasefire that you

0: you talked about there, that was signed in October. You described Gaza as still a hellscape. In the time since this ceasefire deal was signed, how many Palestinian children have been killed?
1: So over 260 Palestinian children have been killed inside of Gaza since the so-called ceasefire agreement came into effect in October 2025.
0: And how confident can you be in those figures when access to the territory is so restricted and independent verification so difficult?
1: We're very confident of those figures. These figures are cross-corroborated across multiple different sources. So there's the Ministry of Health, there's also independent investigations, and similarly as well, you have the UN body, which is able to provide also some semblance of corroboration. And similarly, news organizations like yourself and others also daily report these different airstrikes and these different killings. And that's where we basically draw our statistics from.
0: And the Israeli justification for killing these civilians is often that they are a sad consequence of conducting what the Israelis say are precision strikes in the hunt for what they say are terrorists. Do the circumstances of the deaths that your colleagues have seen and described, do those circumstances bear out that Israeli story?
1: No, and collateral damage, the amount that we've seen of children dying inside of Gaza Strip cannot be justified in any way. You're speaking since October 2023, rate basically a figure of 21,200 children who've been killed inside of Gaza. Now, I can't see any kind of circumstances where you could basically allocate the word precision to that when you've had such a high, high death toll of children killed. And that doesn't even begin to basically capture the children who've been maimed, who've lost family members, who've been injured, who've had basically their legs amputated and arms amputated. So the damage, it goes far beyond just the ones that are killed. And so therefore, it's very difficult for you to say in these circumstances there's anything precise about any of this.
0: Right. So as far as you can see, and we've talked about the so-called ceasefire, as you put it, there is no ceasefire. The killing continues.
1: Yes, and this is also what we hear from not just our staff, but the communities we work with on the ground. For them, the ceasefire is a ceasefire in all but name. When you have people being killed, when you have people still living in shelters and tents, not able to access the most basic of services, medicine still being blocked at the border, it's very difficult to basically capture this and call this as a ceasefire or a successful type of ceasefire when people are still suffering and there are immense needs and catastrophic needs within the Strip.
0: One of the conditions of the deal that was done in October was that Israel would allow the volumes of aid entering Gaza to increase. As far as you can tell, has that happened?
1: Unfortunately, no. As far as we can tell and as far as you can see from the media reporting and figures that come out of the UN, we have not managed to go anywhere close to what we had initially envisioned would come from the ceasefire. We envisioned that Gaza would be flooded with aid. Unfortunately, we don't see that. We're still seeing restrictions on humanitarian organizations and on the UN on all types of kind of services and all types of goods. So no, when it comes to humanitarian goods, we're not seeing the amount of aid that should be entering Gaza, not just to sustain the population there, but to help them recover and rebuild their lives.
0: And forgive me for nitpicking, but my question was, has there been an increase? I think from the pictures we can see that enough will never be enough. But what was happening before this ceasefire was that the gates effectively into the territory had been closed. Since this deal has done, has there been an increase in the aid going into the territory?
1: So there was an uptick when the deal was first signed. We saw an uptick for a couple of months. But then I would say around February, we've seen a decline, a steady decline of aid going into the Strip. So it never reached the numbers that were originally promised within the agreement. There was a slight increase, but unfortunately, we've seen that increased decline.
0: Okay. In March of last year, Israel introduced this requirement for international NGOs like your own, like Save the Children, to provide extensive personal information about the staff working in Gaza in order for these NGOs to continue to operate. Lots of them objected out of concerns for the safety of their staff. How did Save the Children respond to those requirements?
1: Similar to other humanitarian organisations, we also rejected their requirements that were placed on us.
0: Right. And therefore, how are you able to work in Gaza? What sort of practical effect is that having on your work?
1: So practically speaking, we're not able to bring in goods into Gaza and international staff as well into Gaza. But we are able to continue operating and providing financial services and services like wash, sanitation, also providing educational things. So services on the ground we're able to basically provide, and we also work closely with our partners.
0: And what other risks or dangers are staff on the ground and the partner organisations? What are you facing while continuing this work?
1: Well, as long as there are airstrikes and as long as there is military aggression inside of Gaza, then we're obviously going to face certain risks. So when it comes to safety, the same risks that civilians in Gaza face, we also face. So I would say that that's another kind of operational consideration. And as Israel controls more than 50% of the strip, we're also not able to access all of Gaza. So that's another operational consideration. And anywhere behind the yellow line is very dangerous. But we've also seen anywhere near the yellow line, not necessarily at the yellow line, has also resulted in civilians being shot. There have also been reports of aid workers or contractors as well being shot, trying to deliver humanitarian assistance around those areas. So in general, the situation is far from stable.
0: Right. And again, part of this ceasefire deal that, as you say, is ceasefire in name only, part of that was that there was to be a new administration for Gaza. As far as you can tell, who's actually running the territory at the moment?
1: Well, as a humanitarian organisation, we don't get involved in these discussions of who is ruling the territory. We basically just try and operate to the best of our ability, working with everyone kind of within the territory to ensure we're able to provide civilians with the aid that they deserve and the aid that they basically require.
0: OK, so let me rephrase the question. Since the ceasefire happened, has there been a change in who NGOs report to, who NGOs have to get permissions from in order to operate?
1: We don't get permissions from anyone. We have, and within SAVE, a no-contact policy anyways with the de facto authorities. So we've never had to basically report to them. We basically just operate and deliver to the civilians the humanitarian need that they basically require and need.
0: There was also a promise of reconstruction for Gaza. Again, as far as you can see, has any of that started yet?
1: That probably is the easiest thing to answer. No, that has not started. And a lot of that is due to the fact that Israeli restrictions heavily restrict the amount of basically not just aid that's able to enter the territory, but the needed material needed for reconstruction. So when we're talking about cement, even, for example, wood planks are restricted. So from the very basics, we're not able to receive that material inside of Gaza. And so that means that reconstruction has not all started.
0: Right. Thank you so much for talking us through that so clearly. Hiba Al-Hijazi from Save the Children, thank you.
1: Thank you so much.
0: France has become the first country in the European Union to announce restrictions on social media use for young people amid growing awareness of the dangers such apps pose for developing minds. The French Parliament has now approved a bill to stop under-15s using social media. It's due to take effect at the end of the European summer holidays.
2: It is the first EU country to vote to ban social media for teens. French President Emmanuel Macron has championed the move and, apparently without irony, took to social media to celebrate the ban, thanking Parliament for what he called a major step forward and leading the way for Europe. But the debate reflected doubts about how to enforce it and the limits it places on liberty.
3: You know that these measures will be circumvented and that they are inapplicable. It's an excuse to impose the end of anonymity on the internet.
2: Supporters countered those points by highlighting the negative impact of social media use.
4: The question before us today as politicians is who decides the mental and informational environment in which our children live. I obviously hear the argument of individual freedom. I also hear that some would like to involve the Constitutional Council on this issue of freedom. But it seems to me that the condition for freedom is having available attention time, having reliable information, and deciding what we see.
2: Responses have been mixed and sometimes express considerable reflection.
3: I believe it's very good, and even a bit late. We got off to a slow start.
4: I would like to continue to watch platforms.
3: At the beginning, I didn't agree, because it cuts links with my friends. But on the other side, when I hear the government's point of view, I believe they're right.
2: Details of how the ban will be enforced have yet to be worked out, and they too will be closely watched. Britain's government is considering a similar law, while Australian teens are already living with a ban imposed late last year.
0: The house in Austria where Adolf Hitler was born has been officially reopened as a police station. The government says the move is meant to stop the building becoming a pilgrimage site for neo-Nazis. But the decision has divided opinion, with some arguing it should have been turned into a museum or centre for historical education.
5: A brass band for the opening of a police station at an address burdened by history. Adolf Hitler was born in this building in Braunau am Inn in 1889. His family left when he was still a child, but the house later became a destination for neo-Nazis and other far-right extremists. It's now a police station housing around 50 officers. The Austrian government says placing the police here is a clear rejection of everything Hitler and the Nazi regime represented.
6: Die Republik Österreich.
7: The Republic of Austria, the state, the country is facing up to this heritage, the terrible heritage of that time, and is committed to dealing with it. That includes this house and this address.
5: The state took ownership after a lengthy dispute with the former owner. The renovation cost around 20 million euros. The building was painted white, its arch windows replaced, and its exterior altered. Construction debris was reportedly disposed of at a secret location to prevent it being collected as Nazi memorabilia. A plaque now explains Hitler's connection to the house and his responsibility for mass murder. The memorial stone outside remains in place, bearing the words, "Never again fascism." Some visitors welcome the building's new use.
8: It's great that this house is now a police station. I'd prefer if it didn't say outside that this was Hitler's birthplace. You don't need to attract the fans.
5: But others believe the site should play a more direct role in teaching future generations about the Nazi period.
3: I can't decide or judge that, but under certain circumstances it might be more suitable as a museum or a contemporary history meeting place.
5: The Austrian government rejected the museum proposal, arguing that it could itself attract extremists. Instead, it hopes the police presence will finally end the building's appeal as a place of Nazi pilgrimage.
0: Well, let's explore this with Jeffrey Ollick, who's an expert on collective memory and Germany's reckoning with its Nazi past. He's a professor of sociology and history at the University of Virginia in the United States and joins us from Ithaca in New York State. Welcome to DW, Professor. What do you make of this Austrian decision?
9: It's an unusual one. Usually the choice is either to create some kind of historical marker, a place of information, a commemorative site, or to get rid of it entirely. And so this is sort of either halfway in between or something entirely new. I think there's something clever in a way about making it a police station because you have the forces right there to respond if something happens outside or if the wrong kind of people are gathering. By the same token, the people will still gather there in any case. They may just be better behaved. So it's certainly not what we see in the normal template of commemorative ways of confronting the past, but it has some interest, if also some problems.
0: Right. 20 million euros or so seems like quite a lot of money when you could have just knocked it down and tried to completely forget all about it.
9: Yeah, of course, knocking it down wouldn't have stopped people from coming anyway. There are records of where it was, and people can stand on an empty site as well as they can at a building. It could be if something else was put in its place and it was erased, as, for instance, happened in Berlin with the Hitler bunker, where it's a little bit hard to find unless you know exactly what you're looking for, and new commercial enterprises have been put there. And so over time, perhaps that becomes simply a part of the normal landscape that nobody notices anymore. Of course, there's a cost if nobody notices this important.

0: history. So it's not only the wrong people who will come there to celebrate, but people might have come for neutral reasons, or people might have come to commemorate and to mourn what could be associated with what began there.
1: The idea of turning it into something mundane is interesting, isn't it? I was just thinking about this. I was looking at Spandau Prison here in Berlin, which was demolished completely without consulting German authorities. And I think there's now a supermarket there.
0: Yeah. Yeah, that's probably the more common. If you start making a list of all the bad things that have been associated with all sorts of different places, certainly there are commemorative sites, there are the concentration camps, there are the museums, there are the historical markers. But the overwhelming majority of historical sites have been converted into mundane uses. Sometimes there's a little marker there, sometimes they're not. Of course, there's a long history in Germany and elsewhere of regretting that erasure. So for instance, the Stolpersteine or Stumbling Stones project makes the point that we shouldn't just go about our business on territory in places where bad things happen. We should stumble over them. We should have our daily lives interrupted. So again, it's a really complicated issue. And as you mentioned in the piece, lots of interesting and smart people have been debating it for quite some time.
1: You talk us through some more of the considerations you think authorities weigh up or need to weigh up when they're deciding the fate of a site with a notorious past.
0: Yeah, it's a very difficult choice between wanting to remember and finding it important to remember and not forgetting what happened, and not wanting, A, on the one hand, to be used in ways that we don't want, or on the other hand, for us not being able to move forward from the past. Whenever you mark the past, you're telling people that this is what they should focus on. It should be part of their daily lives. They should think about it even when they're just going about their normal business. So it's a difficult needle to thread. And as you said, it costs $20 million that could have been dealt with in much easier ways. But the other part of it is that we never know how people respond to symbols. So in fact, this could make it a place of protest. One of the complications of this particular issue is the idea of turning it into a police station rather than another mundane kind of administrative function. The argument, as far as I understand, is that the idea of police is associated with the rule of law and with democracy, especially a police that's been trained in democracy. And so making it a police station stands against the memory of fascism. On the other hand, it also represses the fact that Nazi Germany was a police state, and the police is not an unequivocally positive or democratic association. It also prevents us from asking the question, of course, police forces, modern police forces contain multitudes, lots of different people, some of whom in fact may have sympathies for far-right elements. And so the idea that the police is the antidote to fascism struck me in my American ears at the particular moment we're in as an odd choice.
1: And how much should the public be consulted in a decision like this? Because on the one hand, you might say, well, as an antidote to fascism, it's all about democracy. But on the other hand, you might not get the answer you want.
0: Yeah, that's the risk of democracy, is that people may choose things that leadership groups or elites don't particularly want them to choose, or haven't learned, quote unquote, the right lessons from the past. I do think it's extraordinarily important that the people who design these memorials, the people who make these decisions, listen as widely as they can. And as I think your piece mentioned, the debate has been going on for approximately 7 years, if not, in fact, longer than that. There have been lots of hearings. There's been lots of commentary. There's been lots of back and forth debate, both public and private. So I do think there's been a significant period of listening. Whether I would have made the same choices had I been on the committee or consulted, I'm not sure. The answer is that nobody quite gets everything that they want in these kinds of complex decisions.
1: And finally, and briefly, if you wouldn't mind, where have you seen this done well? Where have you seen it and thought, yes, that was the right choice?

0: That's a tough question. There are quite moving markers. For instance, one of the questions that was posed to me by your producer was the Bavarian solution. So in Bavaria, there are lots of sites, for instance, at concentration camps that have been converted into museums or places of learning. There have been documentation centers. I think that serves a very important purpose. As I mentioned already, the Stumbling Stones or Stolpersteine project, I think, is a fascinating one.
1: Right.
0: That stops people in their tracks and gets them to pay attention. I'm not sure that there's a one size fits all, every kind of solution that would work for every case. I've also been to Georgia and been at Stalin's birthplace, which the cottage in which he was born is now encased in a temple.
1: Right.
0: But of course, that's a very different kind of case. There are lots
1: Okay.
0: of different solutions. Yeah.
1: Thank you so much, Professor. Professor Jeffrey Ollick from the University of Virginia.
0: My pleasure. Thanks for having me.
1: And that was the day. You can follow the team on social media at DW News. You'll find the latest headlines on the DW app and DW.com. Have a good day. Bye-bye.

0: Dying in dignity if you're terminally ill. France's new law for assisted dying makes that possible, but only under strict conditions. Some are relieved that they can die at home. Others fear that it could put pressure on vulnerable people. Focus on Europe. Next. What's the best way to get to know a country and its people? By couch surfing, of course.
1: Mi casa es tu casa.
2: Muchas gracias.
0: Reporter Stefan Ort travels around, discovering a country full of contradictions and a zest for life. Couchsurfing in Argentina.
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0: Hello and welcome to Focus on Europe. My name is Connor Dillon. Thank you for being with us. We start today with one of the most complex ethical questions of our time. Does a person have the right to determine when they die? In France, lawmakers have passed a bill that would, under very specific conditions, legalize assisted suicide. The issue has been highly contentious politically, drawing criticism from the Catholic Church and from members of the medical community. For Martine, the new law would be a welcome change. Having seen her husband suffer the effects of brain cancer, she knows too well just how difficult it can be to give a person you love relief from pain, let alone a graceful way to die.
1: Dying on your own terms. France has just approved a law that will give terminally ill patients the right to die. For Martine's husband, Philippe, this change comes too late. After years of illness, she arranged for him to be euthanized in Belgium.
2: When I was certain that it would work, I told my husband. He was incredibly relieved. This is a law that will make it easier to kill another person, simply for reasons of convenience.
1: So will this new law bring people more freedom at the end of life, or does it carry too many risks? We are in Brittany, France, in the small town of Lannion. Martine still lives in the house she and Philippe bought for their retirement. Today, she lives here alone, surrounded by pictures that remind her of the man she was with for more than 50 years. In March, Philippe ended his life.
2: What it does to me to look at this picture, it breaks my heart. Because this is the man I have always loved and how I remember him, exactly like this. Him with his dogs, going on walks in the forest. It touches me deeply, and I will never forget.
1: In 2015, Philippe was diagnosed with brain cancer at the age of 59. Martine, who had known him as an active and sporty man, saw his condition deteriorate year after year. Eventually, he depended on Martine and several nurses to get through the day.
2: The day he realized that he would never walk again, he told me he did not want to continue like this. I want to commit suicide, I want to die, he said. We did not have a gun at home, but if we had, I would have given it to him.
1: With no legal option in France, Martine began looking across the border. After a long search, she found an organization which helps foreign patients request euthanasia in Belgium. She described Philippe's condition not long after the call came.
2: Regarding your husband, there is no problem, they told me. He can come to Belgium. So when I was certain of that, I told my husband. He was incredibly relieved. And he thanked me.
1: What has come too late for Philippe may now become possible for others in France. Here in Paris, after months of political battle, the National Assembly has passed a law on what is called aid in dying. But lawmakers made sure access is tightly restricted. Only French adults with an incurable illness at an advanced or terminal stage are covered by the law. They must suffer unbearable pain and be able to express a free and informed wish to die. In most cases, patients would take the lethal substance themselves. A doctor can administer it if the patient is too weak to do so. In France, opinion polls suggest broad public support for assisted dying. Many people see the new law as a matter of dignity and choice.
2: I'm in favor because we have experienced this in our family. Someone was terminally ill and suffered greatly.
3: Everyone should be able to decide when they want to die. Of course, there need to be safeguards and strict conditions. It cannot be done carelessly.
1: Others are against the law for religious reasons.
2: Life is a gift. We should not take it away. That's why for me, euthanasia is something very serious. It may start quietly, but I see it as the beginning of a path towards killing.
1: For opponents like Lily Guéguenot and Nicolas Daubridge, the debate goes beyond individual freedom. They say it is about the way society treats people who are ill, old or disabled, and whether some lives are seen as worth less.
2: It is this idea that becoming disabled means decline, and that suicide somehow becomes the logical solution. As a disabled person, I've had strangers in the street tell me that I should kill myself. That is not just an isolated insult. It reflects a deeply rooted system of oppression.
1: They say France should above all make sure that people have the palliative care they need.
3: Before fighting for a right to euthanasia, we should first fight to make sure every patient has access to care and to every form of support that can help them cope with the shock of illness.

0: They are also worried about the wording of the law. They argue it applies not only to people who are terminally ill, but also to those at an advanced stage of illness.
1: The term advanced stage could even include people who are not yet facing death.
0: Professor François Damas works at the Citadel Hospital in Liège, Belgium. He has helped hundreds of patients access euthanasia, including people from France. Martine's husband, Philippe, was one of them.
1: The law is a step in the right direction. It gives patients more freedom to choose how they die when they are facing a serious illness that has become incurable. That, for me, is the biggest progress. We are talking about the end of life. We are talking about death. These laws have made that conversation possible.
0: He hopes that now French patients won't have to cross the border to Belgium. And he rejects the idea that legalizing assisted dying will automatically lead to abuse.
1: Thinking that there is an inevitable slippery slope where euthanasia becomes normalized and carried out carelessly, that is simply not true. Because the decision belongs to the patient surrounded by their family. That is a real barrier, and there are major safeguards.
0: Back in Lannion, Martine and her family want to keep the memories of Philippe alive, thankful for the time they had, right up to their very last moment together in the hospital room in Belgium.
2: We should not judge how other people face suffering at the end of life. Some people want to keep going until the end, even through extremely painful experiences. I have deep respect for that. But others cannot bear that suffering. They should have the right to choose when to go.
0: Martine says helping Philippe was one of the hardest things she's ever lived through. But she believes he should not have had to leave his own country to make that choice.
3: That bill still has to be reviewed and possibly amended by France's Constitutional Council. 10 years ago, shocking images like these ones here alerted the world to an attempted coup that was underway in Turkey. Throughout the night, 8,500 members of Turkey's armed forces tried to overthrow the government of Turkish President Erdogan by force in cities throughout the country. It failed. And today, Erdogan's government has consolidated power, passed sweeping anti-terrorism laws, and has purged all perceived threats from government payroll. One of them is Ulaş Bayraktar. Like many people whose lives changed forever that night, Ulaş had nothing to do with the military putsch, but the aftermath makes him worry for the future.
2: Ulaş Bayraktar has a lot to say. I have not seen the sociologist from Mersin in southern Turkey since 2017. Back then, we met right after his entire life was turned upside down. At the time, a government decree had driven Ulaş from the university where he was teaching. So he opened a small cafe with friends. They named it Kulturhane, or House of Culture. He was barred from working in academia and lost all social benefits, including his health insurance. Even then, I was surprised by how steadfast Ulaş remained.
4: We just wanted to do something here in Mersin, to say that we don't leave. We will find new ways to do what we have been doing in the university.
2: Ulaş's cafe was a success and is still in business today. When I ask him how he and others like him have fared over the years, he pauses.
5: Many people have suffered greatly from the whole situation. A friend of mine even took his own life. Others are still struggling with depression and trauma stemming from that time.
2: The event that permanently altered Turkey began on the evening of July 15, 2016. Tanks rolled into Turkish cities. Fighter jets flew over Ankara and Istanbul. Soldiers blocked off roads. President Erdogan addressed the nation live on television, urging people to stand up against the military. The coup failed, and more than 250 people died that night. The government blamed the movement led by the cleric Fethullah Gulen, once a political ally of Erdogan,

0: A nationwide state of emergency was declared, along with a statement by Erdogan that still resonates today.
1: I see this upheaval as a gift from God. Why? This now gives us a reason to purge our armed forces.
0: But it didn't stop there. The purges announced by Erdogan repeatedly targeted government critics, including academics, journalists, and doctors. More than 100,000 people were arrested, with more than 125,000 dismissed from public service. One of them is İbrahim Kaboğlu, one of the country's leading experts on constitutional law. He was forced to step down from his post. Currently, he serves as the president of the Istanbul Bar Association. He claims the coup attempt paved the way for autocratic rule, which he calls monocracy.
1: Just 3 months after the attempted coup, a constitutional amendment was initiated to combine the offices of president and prime minister into a single person. And that person is also the party chairman, which is how the monocracy was established.
0: Back in Mersin, with Ulaş Bayraktar. His cafe recently moved to a new location. It has long been a gathering place for intellectuals, hosting regular readings, discussion groups, and exhibitions. Just when Ulaş had given up hope, he received news that he could return to his university. Now he teaches once a week. But the district attorney's office has filed an objection, and Ulaş says things aren't like they used to be.
1: It's the same building, the same lecture halls, but most of the people I worked with and shared so much with are gone. This isn't the same university I was expelled from.
0: In 2025, frustration with the government's policies and how it treated critics led to massive protests. The arrest of Istanbul Mayor Ekrem İmamoğlu and the annulment of his university degree sparked weeks of unrest. Hundreds of thousands of people took to the streets, but the crackdown continued. Dozens of CHP mayors have since been removed from office and arrested. In May, a court order sought to remove CHP leader Özgür Özel, triggering dramatic scenes in Ankara as police stormed party headquarters. İbrahim Kaboğlu says that the government is now attempting to secure political power by any means necessary. The judiciary has increasingly been brought to heel since the coup attempt.
1: The goal is to stifle voters' growing determination, which could lead to a shift in political power. The judiciary is being used for this purpose. One could say that the routes to the ballot box are being systematically obstructed.
0: A book launch is taking place tonight at Ulaş Bayraktar's cafe in Mersin. I ask Ulaş how he assesses the state of freedom in Turkey 10 years after the attempted coup and its subsequent aftermath.
1: It still exists, but look, even prisoners get yard time. And during that time, they see a small glimpse of the sky. It's the same with freedom here. It still exists, but it's shrinking.
0: Individuals like Ulaş want to ensure that freedom in Turkey does not disappear completely.
2: Nearly 4.5 years into Russia's war of aggression against Ukraine, and Kiev and other cities are facing increasing aerial attacks. Russian drone and missile strikes have become a daily occurrence throughout the country, with civilian deaths up almost 40% this year, according to the United Nations. The situation has led to very difficult economic conditions and has made it hard to find stable employment. Some women are seeking a source of income any way they can, drawing them closer to the front and to the exhausted soldiers in eastern Ukraine.
0: The first time Lyudmila had sex for money, she had just turned 18. It was May 2022, 3 months after Russia's full-scale invasion of Ukraine. After the war started, there was hardly any work. Almost no

0: one hired people without any professional experience. I went to interview as a barista, and three other girls showed up for the same job. She was turned down and had to keep looking. But while the war left barely any work in the ordinary economy, it opened up a shadow enterprise, soldiers seeking intimacy. Many of the men just want to talk. They want sex too, but they also want to talk. They're constantly surrounded by men. They need a woman's attention and warmth. Some come and pay just to talk. You don't always have to have sex. She says up to seven men might visit her in a day or night. All of them are soldiers, and they pay up to 120 euros an hour. That's why Lyudmila lives and works in cities near the front line, which have practically become garrison towns, like Izium. They talk a lot about how they kill Russians. Sometimes they complain about how tired they are of everything. Basically, they're under constant strain because, as they put it, they're always on the edge of life and death. That's their situation. The psychological burden for soldiers can also become a threat to sex workers like Lyudmila. Aid organizations have been trying to provide some support. Olena Makaya works with a charity that supports women in the frontline city Zaporizhia in southeastern Ukraine. Unfortunately, many of our girls suffer violence at the hands of the military. We know that this cruelty is a direct result of the stress they're under, when their comrades die nearby, when they're under constant fire, and then they take it out on the girls. It's a brutal and disturbing reality. Olena is quick to emphasize that nothing can justify this violence, not trauma, fear, or alcohol abuse. She also says war has made these men more violent. We were approached by girls who had been raped. They said a man would book a girl and claim it was just for him. But when she got to his place, 10 to 20 men would be waiting there, and all of them would rape her. In Ukraine, sex work is illegal. That's why sex workers hardly ever report their assaults to the police, Olena says. She's calling for legalization and for better access to health care. Despite all the risks, Olena says hardly any of the women who come to her organization for help give up the work. Each has her own reasons, but financial worries and drug addiction, among other things, can also play a part. Nadia, who has asked us to change her name, is another sex worker on Ukraine's front lines. Now 55, she says the money she earns as a cleaner isn't enough to make ends meet. I needed money to pay for rent and utilities, my children's education, food, medicine, clothes, and travel fare. There were so many basic necessities I had to pay for, but my official income didn't even cover half of that. Her two children still don't know about Nadia's second source of income, but it's helped her to get by. Still, it's barely enough to cover the basics, in part because she doesn't get enough clients. Only one or two a day. I'm not a supermodel anymore. I'm not young. If I were in my 20s, I might see more. Nadia says she'd rather quit this line of work and maybe find a loving husband. Instead, she's providing financial support for her adult children. Lyudmila also dreams of starting over one day. I want to buy a car, find an apartment, get my driver's license, make music, buy a property. I've always dreamed of starting my own band and giving concerts. For now, she'll keep making money this way, in cities near the front lines, where soldiers come to look for sex and more.
1: For those of you planning to travel to Greece, keep your eyes open for this little guy here. That is an invasive species of poisonous pufferfish. They are relatively harmless for us humans, but for fishermen like Michaelis, they are an existential threat. That's because when fishers cast their nets into the Mediterranean Sea near the island of Rhodes, they're hoping to haul in something very different.
2: For centuries, medieval city walls have protected Rhodes from attacks. But for several years, they've been helpless against an invasion happening beneath the waves. The highly poisonous silver-cheeked toadfish, or pufferfish. The scourge of Greece. There are so many pufferfish in the waters around Rhodes that commercial fishers like Michalis Liberis are forced to adapt. Now he takes tourist groups out and teaches them to fish.
3: My mom caught like a one this big, it like blew up and it had like this sharp teeth.
4: No, we learned that pufferfish are evasive.
2: The intruder is quite literally eating away at Michalis's livelihood.
5: They've devoured all the squid, octopus and cuttlefish. All gone. I can't make a living by fishing anymore.
2: In winter, when the tourists have gone, he still tries fishing with nets. He will show us how many pufferfish are lurking off Rhodes.
5: Let's see what we find.
2: The bait is only on the hook for a few minutes.
5: I've got a bite. A young pufferfish.
6: What do you have to do with it?
5: Kill it.
2: If not prepared properly, the fish can be deadly poisonous to eat, and it's a voracious predator that poses a threat to the livelihood of fishers like Michalis. Later, he will land even larger specimens. Their teeth are also causing a stir on land. Even the Greek Red Cross is warning beachgoers.
0: They can bite very deeply and leave a deep open wound.
2: Is it really so dangerous? Marine biologist Gerasimos Kondylatos has been studying the pufferfish for years.
5: Its teeth are its most distinctive feature. They can cut through very hard objects and living organisms.
2: Gerasimos isn't so worried about biting injuries. The last recorded attack was off Crete in 2022.
5: Personally, I'm not afraid, and no one else should be either. Pufferfish don't generally attack humans.
2: But they pose a problem for fishers all over Greece.
5: That's what they leave in our nets. These are brand new nets, and the pufferfish have shredded them.
2: Fishers have long been calling for a bounty on the pufferfish. It has already been authorized, but is not expected to take effect until next year. That's why private citizens on Rhodes have taken up the fight. Mike Karpodinis has started a pufferfish fishing derby on Facebook. Who can catch the most pufferfish?
5: There's no place left where you don't catch pufferfish. So I had to get involved and somehow find a way to deal with this problem.
2: Michalis sees a school of large fish on his sonar, and he knows exactly what they are.
5: These spots here and here are pufferfish. I'll cut up the bait.
2: The bait hardly has time to get wet.
5: That's why it's called a puffer.
2: Another large one on the line.
5: This is a bit smaller, about a kilo and a half.
2: Were the bounty already in place, today's catch would net Michalis about 20 euros. But the bounty is not being paid out yet. The slain invaders end up back in the sea. For now, Rhodes has to stay the course.
1: That's it for this episode of Focus on Europe. Thanks for tuning in, and until next time. Bye.

0: What's the best way to get to know a country and its people? By couch surfing, of course.
1: Mi casa es tu casa.
2: Muchas gracias.
0: Reporter Stefan Ort travels around, discovering a country full of contradictions and a zest for life. Couchsurfing in Argentina. In 30 minutes.
3: When he was arrested, I immediately recognized my school friend, the serial killer. How could I live with this twisted story, having been a part in it myself? Me, a comic book author, and Jeff Dahmer, the Milwaukee Cannibal. The true story behind my graphic novel.
0: In 60 minutes.

0: Displacement in the context of climate change is not about people moving from A to B. It's about loss.
1: Climate refugees. They've all lost something. Their homes, prospects, security. A global challenge that hits the most vulnerable the hardest. How do we all deal with it?
2: Ya no podía más, no soportaba más. Yo soy fuerte, soy una guerrera y para antes que va, decía yo.
1: Climate Refugees starts August 22nd on DW.

0: Every woman, every man knows that a child needs food. 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
1: Before Mary's meals came, we had a lot of problems.
2: They drop out of the school because they were eating nothing when coming from home.
3: That could have easily been us. Any one of us.

0: This is DW News, our top stories. U.S. President Donald Trump has honored the lives of four members of the U.S. military killed in the Middle East. Their remains were brought to Dover Air Force Base in the state of Delaware. Earlier, in a social media post, Trump pledged U.S. armed forces would bomb Iranian civil infrastructure every time Tehran fires on a ship in the Strait of Hormuz. The United States and Saudi Arabia have reached a nuclear cooperation agreement. The U.S. Energy Department confirmed the deal to set up a civilian nuclear program by building a uranium enrichment facility in the kingdom. Critics say allowing Saudi Arabia to enrich uranium could further incentivize regional rival Iran to pursue nuclear arms. Ukrainian President Volodymyr Zelensky has pledged to complete the modernization of the country's military, including strengthening air defense, countering Russian strikes, and maintaining active defense across all domains. Earlier, he appointed a new commander-in-chief of the armed forces, Mykhailo Dropati, who belongs to a new generation of Ukrainian generals.
1: My name is Nozibele Kamganemayaba.
2: Don't hold back. Say it loud.

0: Thank you so much for tuning in.
1: Welcome to Don't Hold Back.
0: A lot of people do that.
2: It's all about saying it loud.
1: Things would have been...
2: Nozi Bielek gets everyone talking. Check out the award-winning podcast, Don't Hold Back.
3: There's a space base being built on a beach in Somalia. An actual launch site for satellites and maybe even a lunar program. And plans to test ballistic missiles. Some of this has got a lot of people upset. Israel is not amused. That might be because the country building that base is not even Somalia. It's Turkey. How did this even come about?
4: So I would say Turkey is successful in its own way and to its benefit because of taking risks that no one else is taking.
3: To understand, we have to look at one of the most effective Africa strategy projects of the last two decades, because Turkey has been playing a long game here. For more, I spoke to DW's Istanbul correspondent, Dorian Jones.
5: Well, Turkey sees Africa as one of the most important relationships that it will have in the future, both from an economic point of view and from a strategic point of view.
3: Ankara has been building relationships for a while. An indicator of how important Africa is for Recep Tayyip Erdogan, the diplomatic presence. When he came to power, Turkey had embassies in only 12 African countries. Now it has more than three times as many. Turkey has a plan and it has been sticking to it. First, open new embassies and consulates. Then Turkish Airlines adds new routes, which means it is now the biggest airline on the continent. Trade and investment have massively expanded. And then development and humanitarian aid follow, along with infrastructure and logistic projects. Turkish companies have specialized in building airports and roads across the continent. Turkey is also building mosques, reviving an Ottoman Empire-era religious presence in the region. And underneath it all runs a harder layer, security. Drone sales, military training and defense pacts, what Ankara calls drone diplomacy.
5: It's a whole package that when you buy the drones, you buy a relationship with Turkey and it's seen as a long-term relationship that then moves into potentially other fields of trade, into development. It's all part of this interconnectivity approach that Turkey is adopting, and the drones have become a very important part of that.
3: Turkey is basically supplying its military tech in exchange for influence and access to resources. Because Turkey is also trying to secure what Africa has under the ground. Oil, gas, uranium, resources it needs to reduce its own dependence on imported energy. Oh, and they're also looking for gold.
6: Turkey has also shown a willingness to remain engaged, especially during the periods of conflicts and political instability especially, and even international pressure, rather than withdrawing when conditions became very difficult.
3: That's one way Turkey is trying to get ahead of its rivals in the Middle East, especially Israel. The two countries' relationship has soured in recent years, and Africa is one more arena where that rivalry is playing out. But more on that later. So, you see, Turkey offers African partners a whole package. Trade and investment, development aid, and military assistance. But isn't that what everyone else has been trying to do in Africa? Well, it's actually not, because size matters. In this case, being smaller is better for Turkey.
6: Turkey is a middle power. It doesn't have the capacity or the, you know, the resources to dominate when it's engaged. So its limitations also, you know, help Turkey to engage with those countries. And, you know, playing a counterbalancing role, for instance, in Sahel, counterbalancing Russia.
5: You hear this many times, both from African leaders, but also African businesses. When we deal with Turkey, it's a relationship of equals rather than being the small power dealing with a much bigger power. And I think that opens the door to much more cooperation.
3: In short, Ankara can present itself as a benevolent power, a brother power, one that treats African countries as equals. They respect us is a line often heard.
7: Nous avons appris à mieux nous défendre et à travailler avec ceux qui sont prêts à nous respecter. Voici ce qui guide la coopération stratégique.

0: And if in Africa Turkey is welcome, in Somalia it's the Sultan. That goes back a long way. Turkey's international broadcaster is hyping up their relationship. Even before he became president, Erdogan visited Mogadishu at the height of a devastating drought. He was the first non-African leader to set foot in Somalia since the civil war began in 1991.
1: For Prime Minister Erdogan to come in 2011 and go into the IDP camps at the height of the Al-Shabaab insurgency when Al-Shabaab was in the city, at that time, Al-Shabaab had still not left Mogadishu. That was a huge risk and it paid off.
0: Just look at the map. The Horn of Africa and Somalia in particular sit near strategic choke points. Not just the gateway to the Red Sea, but the western shore of the Indo-Pacific too, and close to major trade and energy corridors. France, China and the US all have bases next door in Djibouti. Erdogan chose Somalia instead. Since that visit in 2011, Turkey has put $1 billion into the country and become a major player in Somalia. For instance, it opened its biggest army training camp abroad, Turksom, in the capital Mogadishu, where it trains the top ranks and future top ranks of Somalia's army and police. Turkish drones back the Somali commando fighting the Islamist insurgency movement Al-Shabaab. And in 2024, a crisis pushed Mogadishu even further into Ankara's arms. Somalia's neighbor, Ethiopia, was set to recognize Somaliland, a breakaway region that's technically part of Somalia.
1: We were faced by what we perceived as an existential threat, where, you know, the unity of Somalia has always been inviolable, and the idea that Somaliland and Ethiopia could go into an MOU, I think, jerked the government into action, and they went to Turkey as an actor to intervene, to provide support.
0: Turkey did step in. It mediated and the dispute was diffused. Ethiopia did not recognize Somaliland. Turkey and Somalia then signed a naval pact. Turkish forces would rebuild Somalia's fleet and patrol its waters. In exchange, Turkey takes 30% of the country's exclusive economic zone revenue, including fishing. Offshore, the stakes are even higher. Somalia's seabed may hold tens of billions of barrels of oil and gas. A separate deal gives Turkey 90% of that revenue. Turkey has become indispensable.
1: I would say they have huge, huge leverage on the current government.
0: With all that influence, there are growing questions in the country about what they are doing with it.
1: We have given them rights to our oil. We have given them rights to our fisheries. So at the moment, there's a mixed feeling about Turkey, where I would say a lot of the population are asking, are these agreements fair? Are they in our favor or are they favoring Turkey?
0: Those doubts about Turkish intentions are also being fueled by another big project in Somalia.
2: Gökyüzüne bak, ayı gör. Evet, inşallah aya gidiyoruz.
0: You guessed it, we are back to the Somali beach and to Turkey's dream of going to the moon. About 70 kilometers up the coast from Mogadishu in the town of Ouarcheikh, Turkey has been building a space base since October 2025. The installation costs about $350 million, which is kind of cheap. When it's finished, it will make Turkey the 13th country in the world with its own gateway to space. Here in the satellite imagery, you can see it being built over the last few months. Why here? Part of the answer is just physics and geography, really. Somalia sits near the equator, which makes launches cheaper and lets rockets carry more. And anything that falls, falls into the ocean, which is not an option for Turkey at home. Turkey says it will let other countries launch from here for a fee and make the whole thing pay for itself. And it has plans to launch more than just satellites from here.
3: Long-range ballistic missiles require very long safety corridors, an open sea, and minimal civilian air and maritime routes traffic. So Black Sea does not have these qualities.
1: We do know that Turkish forces are in that location, not working on Somali security or anti-AS operations, but in specifically protecting the build-up of that space station.
0: If it becomes a missile test site, Washeh would not only be a space project, it would give Turkey real military reach into the Indian Ocean and beyond.

0: beyond, including major choke points, Western military bases, and Gulf capitals. All of that is maybe why Israel is less than thrilled about this project.
1: The Israeli officials are watching this very closely, and analysts here have described the spaceport as a potential strategic threat for Israel, although the missile narrative is currently ahead of any official confirmation. But I think what's important to mention is that the spaceport here is not being seen as a purely civilian project.
0: Israel is also suddenly interested in Somaliland. They are the only country to formally recognize Somaliland as an independent state, and they hosted its president just recently.
2: Our friendship is seminal and historic. So I'm very, very happy and I'm very proud of this day.
1: Because of its location near the Bab el-Mandeb Strait, Somaliland provides Israel with a strategic foothold in the Red Sea to counter mainly Iranian influence. We're talking here in particular about the Iran-backed Houthis in Yemen, who have launched missiles at Israel and pose a threat also to international shipping in the area. Now, I think for Israel, recognizing Somaliland has a lot to do with the Iran war at the moment, but Turkey's growing influence in the region certainly also plays a role.
0: So, the space project in Somalia is being built while Turkey is in this growing rivalry with Israel.
3: And that mentality is certainly feeding not only in both Turkey and Israel, but also in the region, where when any country has a growing presence in one place, they see that potentially as a threat against the other. And this rising tension is a concern, and Israel has in the past shown that if it believes something is a threat, a direct threat to their country, they are prepared to act.
0: Which may be one more reason the two countries are watching each other's move across the Horn of Africa more closely than ever. We'll see how these tensions play out. Turkey has been pursuing a long-term plan in Africa, smartly becoming indispensable to a number of countries on the continent. Somalia is the best example of that. But this Turkish success story also comes with risk. It might show just how jumpy other players could become when you grow from being a clever business partner in a handful of countries into a full-fledged regional power broker.

0: The German weekly newspaper Die Zeit was the first to organize and simplify these 16 million files for a search engine. Now every reader can search for any name, making history personal.
1: What I found interesting is that I talked to a lot of people who deal with history professionally, and they said, oh, but I never researched my family past in the archives, and now I did.
0: The response was enormous. Millions of hits overloaded servers at both the National Archives and Die Zeit. Alaida Asman says this access is an important, long overdue step for the work of remembrance.
2: So the change was now that it hit the whole society as a collective and not just individuals.
0: Gaps have opened between reality and memories, involving narratives, reassurances, omissions, and repression. A survey conducted by Die Zeit revealed those gaps.
1: More than a quarter says, my parents opposed the regime. And only very, very few people, only about 3%, say, my grandfather or my grandmother, they were supporting the NSDAP. So this obviously can't be true.
0: The reality was just the opposite. Only 1% of the population actively resisted the regime. The Nazi Party had some 10 million members, meaning 1 in 5 adults was a member. And now they're showing up in the files.
2: I think there's a huge difference whether there is historical evidence to this kind of talk or whether it is something that was established in the families and always repeated.
0: What the membership cards can't reveal is why someone joined the Nazi Party. The date of membership can give some insight. The Nazi Party was founded in 1920 during the Weimar Republic. Its most prominent member was Adolf Hitler. Within 13 years, it went from an insignificant splinter party to a totalitarian ruling party. The Nazis took power in 1933 and began shaping Germany into a fascist state.
1: We can see if someone entered the party before 1933 that this person was convinced of the ideology.
0: It was an ideology that propagated radical nationalism and anti-Semitism. Young people were especially drawn in by the Nazis' promise of renewal. Some 40% of the members were under 30 years of age.
3: Mein Uropa zum Beispiel, der war einer der ersten 1933, der da irgendwie mit dabei war. 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
0: Whether the motivation was opportunism, careerism or anti-Semitism, no one was forced to join the party. Nor was anyone added without their knowledge, as was often claimed later on.
1: Nobody had to become a member of the NSDAP. It was a personal, individual decision to become a member of this party. And it was a decision to support the regime.
0: It was a regime that plunged the world into war and mercilessly persecuted and murdered 6 million Jews, as well as many others whom the Nazis deemed undesirable. After 13 years of the Nazi regime and a lost war, came the capitulation in 1945.
4: Die Nazi-Regierung und die deutsche Wehrmacht haben bedingungslos den alliierten Expeditionsstreitkräften kapituliert.
0: Germany lay in ruins, occupied by troops from the US, the UK, France, and the Soviet Union. These allies pursued two goals: holding the perpetrators accountable while also building a new state, a new Germany. How could those two goals be reconciled? Hitler had killed himself to avoid facing justice, but many of the other main war criminals were put on trial by the Allies at Nuremberg. That clearly identified the guilty parties, but were they the only culprits?
2: these were people who brought to court, and rightly so, but all the others were fine. You know, always this idea that, okay, these are now the perpetrators, okay, we can count them in to that group, but that also leaves the rest of the society untainted.
0: That changed when they too were forced to answer for their actions under the Nazis. Now doctors, industrialists, and civil servants were also being brought to trial.
1: And then people said, okay, but now kind of everybody is sitting in court. This can't be right. These are honorable persons. Yeah. And people started to oppose these kind of processes. This is very important to see that most Germans, they regarded themselves as victims of the National Socialism, not as the ones who did this.
0: In Hanno's family, too, there is the impulse to relativize it all to this day.
3: Ich habe gemerkt, dass die Ergebnisse, auf die man dann so stößt, und wenn man jetzt Leute damit dann konkret konfrontiert, dass relativ schnell dann einfach so eine Rechtfertigungsrhetorik hochkommt. 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
0: And with that, we come to the white laundry. As part of denazification, people could get a certificate attesting to their unproblematic political background from credible individuals. This is mockingly referred to as a Purcell certificate. After all, Purcell gets clothes especially white.
2: This is interesting because it also has very deep moral implications, because whiteness is the color of purity and immaculateness and, of course, also innocence. So to fetishize the color of white means that in the, especially at the time when all of this was hidden, was not talked about, was silenced. At the same time, there was this concept of Persil, something that that you could wash away your guilt.
0: This strategy by the Americans enabled the Germans' desire to repress the truth. Increasingly more important than coming to terms with the past was looking ahead and rebuilding Germany into a functioning country. The U.S. preferred to keep the Nazi Party membership records in their possession.
2: They wanted to make a clear break and start from scratch, create a new beginning, and because the Nazi society had to be transformed into a democratic society, but with the same people, how can you do this? So one of their laws was to create the new beginning via forgetting. Don't talk about it anymore.
0: Konrad Adenauer, the first chancellor of the new Federal Republic, took a pragmatic approach. If everyone who'd been involved in the Nazi regime were dismissed, there would be no one left to found the new state.
1: I think Konrad Adenauer, he put it in the way that you can't spill dirty water when you don't have clean one. So they have to work with these people, and they wanted to integrate these people into the German society.
2: There are so many forms of denial, you know, not listening to it, not taking it into. In all of this, these are forms in which you keep it away from yourself, and to the huge move to embrace it as part of your history, and to that was only done by the next generation.
0: More than 20 years later came the 1968 student revolts. They questioned everything up to that point and demanded a real reckoning with the entire previous generation.
2: The now almost adult children were talking to their parents, but in a way that there was a confrontation that would not release stories. It was not a moment of transition of telling anything.
0: A now iconic moment was when activist Beate Klausfeld slapped then-Chancellor Kurt Georg Kiesinger at a party conference. It was meant to protest his Nazi past.

0: What's the best way to get to know a country and its people? By couch surfing, of course.
1: Mi casa es tu casa.
2: Muchas gracias.
0: Reporter Stefan Ort travels around, discovering a country full of contradictions and a zest for life. Couchsurfing in Argentina. Next.
3: When he was arrested, I immediately recognized my school friend, the serial killer. How could I live with this twisted story, having been a part in it myself? Me, a comic book author, and Jeff Dahmer, the Milwaukee Cannibal. The true story behind my graphic novel.
0: In 30 minutes.

0: I'm Stefan Ort, reporter, author, and couch surfer. When I travel, I look online for hosts to invite me and show me their world. I'm heading to Argentina with a simple idea. I want to immerse myself fully in the country, stay with locals, and share their daily lives.
1: Oh my God, this is a new picture of the world.
0: I'm not here to tick off tourist highlights on my bucket list. I'm just going to go along with whatever my hosts plan for me. I want to see what drives and inspires them and what I'll learn about their country in the process.
1: Patagonia! Yes!
0: My trip begins in Buenos Aires, and as soon as I leave the airport, one of the biggest clichés is confirmed. The country is completely crazy about soccer. Everyone is talking about the biggest game of the year, the Super Clásico, which takes place this weekend.
1: What's happening at the game? Like, what can we expect? What will be?
2: Es que eso es una pasión.
3: It's pure passion.
2: El color.
3: The colors of your favorite team. We're Boca Juniors fans. It's something you carry deep in your soul.
4: We're super excited and just to see Boca win.
0: When the city's two biggest clubs,

0: Boca Juniors and River Plate meet, it's nothing less than a clash between the working class and the middle class. For the equivalent of 10 euros each, the bus takes me and my cameraman into the center of the city of 15 million. A taxi takes us the rest of the way. Driver Fernando can talk of only one thing.
1: After national team matches, the Super Clásico is the biggest.
0: Then the car stalls, but Fernando isn't fazed. It seems to happen quite often. I have to push to roll start the car. I'm not going to a hotel, but to the private home of a person I've only met online.
2: Good, how are you?
0: Hi. Joaquin is 36 and has accepted my request to couch surf at his place for 3 days.
2: Thank you very much.
0: Joaquin lives in the upscale Nunez neighborhood along with two roommates and two dogs.
2: Well, happy to be here, thank you.
0: Normally, they couldn't afford a villa like this, but by a stroke of luck, they live here rent-free. The house is going to be torn down to make way for a new development. They know the developer and can stay until the bulldozers roll in. Couchsurfing is usually free too, but small gifts for the host are always appreciated. I've brought something from my hometown.
3: So this is a towel from Hamburg as well.
0: Then Joaquin shows me where I'll sleep.
4: I will probably leave my room to you. So
5: then you can bring your stuff. Mm-hmm.
0: Despite my protests, Joaquin insists on taking the couch in the living room. The Buenos Aires itinerary he's put together includes no museums, no monuments, and no tango bars. Just soccer, soccer, and more soccer. The national sport is the core of Joaquin's life. He almost became a pro at 18. Now he works for an NGO that builds soccer fields in poor neighborhoods. Our first stop is an amateur league match where I'm tagging along with Joaquin and his roommate Bacha.
2: What makes this tournament so special? What is unusual about it?
6: For me,
7: it's like friendship, also competition. We are all people, normal people that when I play and for like 30 minutes you feel like you're Messi. No, yeah.
0: Buenos Aires has the most football stadiums in the world, and hardly any other city has such high quality soccer fields.
2: I've never seen this before in an amateur tournament. This is amazing.
0: Joaquin has new shoes for luck.
2: Well, actually, Maradona's and Messi's size.
0: I don't answer. My shoe size is the same as Mario Götze's. The Argentines aren't too fond of him because he scored the winning goal in the 2014 World Cup final, Germany versus Argentina. My soccer skills aren't good enough to make the team, so I watch from the sidelines and drink mate, the national drink.
8: Mateína, energy. Recommend.
0: Unconfirmed rumors claim that Argentines can survive for only 14 to 16 hours without a regular dose of mate.
9: Win, at all costs.
0: They're hardly amateurs. They fight for every ball like it was life or death. Joaquin's team is leading 2-1 at halftime, but the trainer still isn't happy.
1: Not enough body contact. You're giving up too quickly and are unfocused.
0: On the field, the friendly Joaquin turns out to be a master of the sliding tackle, while the normally laid-back Bacha fights like a lion. Final score, 3-2.

0: I wasn't allowed to play, but they remember me when they swap their sweat-soaked jerseys. It's a kind of bonding ritual. At the victory party, I feel like I'm among good friends, even though I've only been in Buenos Aires for a few hours. This is really different from the soccer fields back home. Such a great atmosphere, so much positivity and fun. An amazing event, fantastic. It's great to be here. I'm not a morning person, and the furry alarm clock does nothing to change that. A new day as a couch surfer. But not a normal day. Today is the Super Classico. Even international newspapers describe the city derby as the world's most exciting sporting event. Several people have died in clashes between fans, which is why away fans are no longer allowed at the games. Scalper prices put an end to any thoughts of watching in the stadium. Tickets start at $500 American, so we head to La Boca for the watch party. This traditional working-class neighborhood near the harbor was once home mainly to Italians, the largest immigrant group in Argentina. The streets are normally given to tango, but today only soccer fans are dancing. Joaquin is a die-hard River Plate fan, but he thinks La Boca is more of a spectacle than any bar full of their fans, so he brings me here.
1: How do you feel about that?
2: It's okay. We will survive.
0: Of course, he isn't wearing the club's blue and yellow, but we are warmly welcomed and given a bondipan, a roast pork sandwich.
3: This is for you. Enjoy.
0: To help bear the fans' chants, Joaquin takes a big gulp of the national drink of Fernet Branca and cola, served in a cut-off cola bottle, as usual.
1: What are you making here?
2: Fernet Argentino. Tradition.
0: The first cup tastes like cough syrup. The second isn't bad at all. And the third makes me want to dance in the street, shout La Boca, and celebrate the soccer party of the year with a bunch of new best friends. But why is Argentina the world's most soccer-crazy country?
2: Economies, we suck. And in many aspects, we suck. But eventually, football is a positive aspect in Argentine life, so we need to take care of it and to enjoy it.
0: The atmosphere is great, but there's one small problem. We haven't seen anything at all of the game. The TVs and the bars are tiny. Now we're on a mission to find a bar where we can catch a little bit of the game. We try more than 10 bars, but can't find a spot with a good view of the game. Time for plan B. Unfortunately, the phone stream lags by a few seconds. Something happened out there, but our broadcast is out of sync. The Boca scored.
1: Es war ein Tor.
2: No barbecue.
1: No barbecue tonight, yeah.
2: No. Everything is cancelled.
1: Yeah, I can understand.
2: In the end, this turned into a nightmare.
0: La Boca wins 2-0. I've never seen such enthusiasm in Germany, not even during the World Cup.

0: Joaquin is unusually quiet on the way home. The barbecue, asado in Spanish, goes ahead anyway.
1: What's an asado?

0: is the best thing in the world. Meat, we give thanks for the animal, for the cow, and we bless cows, and the meat that we eat is not a bad thing for me.
1: He is not alone in his love of meat. Argentines consume 5 times as much beef per capita as Germans, about 50 kilograms a year. The guys love sharing their home. As long as the house remains standing, the apartment is always full of guests.
2: I can't believe how great the start of this trip was, so thank you so much for the last 3 days, everyone, and cheers to that. Thank you. Muchas gracias.
3: Gracias.
1: All these people will spend the night here. I've hosted nearly 100 guests myself, but Joaquin and his roommates have taken couch surfing to a whole other level.
4: Hola, a Rosario.
1: Rosario. Sí. I'm off to Rosario. The guidebook only devotes half a page to it without talking much about its attractions. Instead, it focuses on dangers and risks. Apparently, the city can be dangerous with muggings and crime. The bus smells of old socks and popcorn. The journey costs 15 euros and takes 4.5 hours. The train would take much longer to cover the 300 kilometers. I'm on my way to Julieta, my next host. She's an anthropologist, reads a lot, and knows a lot about economics and politics. This should be really interesting. I have to take a local bus to get there. Rosario is primarily known as Lionel Messi's birthplace, as the place where the Argentinian flag was first raised in 1812, and for drug crime and muggings.
2: Nice to meet you.
4: And you just came from university.
1: She teaches anthropology at the university, including courses on indigenous South American peoples. Yeah, okay. She lives here in a 60 square meter apartment.
4: So this is my little kingdom.
1: Yeah. Julieta wants to take me to Colectividades, her favorite annual city festival.
5: People from different countries that immigrate to Rosario and the area, they are performing a party close from here, and there's also some from Germany.
4: Fantastic.
1: Julieta's family emigrated from Belarus many decades ago. The festival is a spectacular show for hundreds of thousands, with events, clubs, dances, and traditional food.
6: This part, if you have pockets, careful.
4: Yes.
1: In the Germany tent, I'm surprised that I need help translating the very first item on the menu.
4: The first dish is Schokolade. Yes, it's
1: I have visited more than 80 countries. Some things seem quite different from what I experienced firsthand. It's like a romanticized reinterpretation of faraway lands.
4: Oh my God! This is like this is a new picture of the world we get to see.
6: This is
4: a different reality.
6: And you have here a happier version of the world, right?
4: Well,
1: she says that just as we arrive at a stage with Ukrainian and Russian flags hanging side by side.
4: You cannot see this in Europe.
6: But here, yes.
4: Yeah.
6: Like they are together.
1: I ask one of the organizers why they have brought these two countries, the aggressor and the victim, together on one stage.
7: We've been doing this for 100 years. We represent three countries, Ukraine, Russia, and Belarus.
8: And we make dance.
7: We show dances and show the culture of the two countries.
4: It's from all three countries, or they come from Argentina?
7: From Argentina.
1: the geopolitical map looks different through the eyes of the descendants of immigrants, a few decades and more than 10,000 kilometers apart. At this multicultural festival, I'm likely learning more about Argentina as a land of immigrants than about the rest of the world. The next morning, Julieta takes me on a tour of the city. Due to a university strike, she has today off. She and her colleagues are protesting the government's austerity measures. Radical right-wing populist Javier Milei has been ruling Argentina for just over 2 years, drastically transforming his country. His chainsaw cost-cutting has massively reduced inflation, but purchasing power has not improved.
4: For you, what has changed in the last 2 years? What's the biggest change in your personal life?
6: My friends are losing their jobs, or they have jobs that are not enough for living, not saving money, just living. So we cannot hang out as much as we would like because they can't. They have to stay their houses and eat rice and water just to get it, you know, like just to go to the end of the month.
4: But in the university where you work, is there some changes already visible? Whoa, that there are cuts?
6: Yeah, we cannot, we don't have money for using the lights. I mean, like, we cannot afford electricity.
4: You have no electricity in the
6: we
4: university?
6: We have, but we cannot afford it, so we cannot use, we can turn on the lights, but we cannot turn on the air conditioner.
4: Okay.
6: Because we cannot pay it, we cannot afford it.
1: The Freedom Bunker, one of Milei's La Libertad Avanza party offices, sits in the heart of the city.
6: I actually have never seen it open, so I have no idea.
1: A party office where no one works. There could hardly be a better symbol of austerity.
6: Everything is being destroyed. Nothing is being constructed, so.
1: Julieta seems guarded in her comments about Milei, perhaps out of fear.
6: It's a tricky one, actually.
1: You never know the consequences of speaking out publicly against a far-right government.
6: Here says Vende Patria, which is homeland seller. And here is PV, which in Spanish is Perón Vive. So Perón lives.
1: The Peronists are Milei's opponents who were in power for many years before him. They championed a strong welfare state, but also drew widespread anger over corruption and wasting public funds. Politically, Argentina is deeply divided. People either love or hate Milei or the Peronists. Recently, Julieta has sensed growing polarization among those around her.
6: I did stop communicating with a few friends that have been always really racist. And in the last years, they have been more expressive about these feelings they have, that they don't tolerate differences with people.
1: No tolerance for those who are different in a country so deeply shaped by immigration. Just a few meters from here, tens of thousands will soon gather again at Colectividades to celebrate the diversity that has made Argentina what it is today. We end our day at Julieta's favorite ice cream shop. For me, it's time to move on, knowing that I'm now always welcome in a city where just 2 days ago, I didn't know a soul.
6: Mi casa es tu casa.
4: Muchas gracias.
1: The flight takes us another 1,300 kilometers southwest. My neighbor is getting into the spirit with the perfect book, Patagonia. It sounds like adventure and breathtaking natural beauty, and I have long wanted to visit.
9: Hope you have enjoyed the flight. Look forward to seeing you again aboard. Goodbye and thank you.
1: My host, Rodrigo, welcomes me like an old friend. According to his profile, the 46-year-old chemical engineer is one of the country's most active couch surfers and a frequent host.
4: What makes couch surfing so special for you?
10: It's host a friend that you don't know yet.

0: And I met a lot of friends that today they are my friends.
1: 11 years ago, Rodrigo moved here from Buenos Aires to a duplex with a garden. He works in a lab in Bariloche, producing nuclear materials for medical applications.
0: So you have a room for you.
2: Wonderful.
1: And once again, I've been given a whole bedroom instead of just a couch.
2: If it is too hot, you can open.
3: I read in your profile that you like beer.
0: Okay.
3: So I brought all the way from Hamburg like typical beer that only exists in Hamburg, basically.
0: Astra. Action. Vielen Dank.
3: Bitte schön.
4: Yeah, let's go.
5: Let's go.
4: Let's go.
1: We're heading into a city, one that looks different from what you'd expect in the Andes.
0: So this is Centro Cívico. So it's the main square. And you can see for the architecture, it's like a European square.
1: Since Bariloche was founded in the early 20th century, German settlers have always played a prominent role. After World War II, the town was reputedly a popular hideout for Nazi war criminals. Some here actually believe the conspiracy theory that Hitler only faked his suicide in 1945 and lived in a house on this lake for decades afterward.
0: There in the middle is the part that we will go tomorrow, Circuito Chico. I can point every mountain and I can tell the names of them.
5: Mountain.
0: Yeah. Let's go for a hike.
1: First stop, Mount Campanario.
3: How many times have you been on this mountain?
0: I don't know. Countless times.
1: Rodrigo goes hiking every weekend. He says that many of the conservation measures the National Park Service decides on paper are never actually enacted. And because of Javier Milei's budget cuts, there's no money for new rangers.
0: With this government, they want to reduce the state almost completely.
1: We reach a viewpoint overlooking Huemul Island, where nuclear tests were conducted in the 1950s after World War II.
0: It was a project, and a guy coming from Europe after World War, he said to Perón that he can do a fusion reactor, nuclear fusion reactor. And yeah, it's something that today even is not done anywhere. And they put it there, they make a press conference that they done it. Yeah, finally it was a bluff.
1: The scientist in question was the Austrian Ronald Richter. Despite his duplicity, Rodrigo is secretly grateful as nuclear research is still being conducted in Bariloche, which keeps him in a job.
3: It would be very helpful for all our energy problems, right?
0: Yeah, you know, the fusion reactor is like the sun. Sun is a fusion reactor. Yeah. But they can blow the island and the whole town.
1: During our hike, the only thing that was blown away was Rodrigo's cap. The notorious Patagonian wind carried it away on a bridge crossing. Only a beer could console us after an unsuccessful search.
0: I hope you enjoy Patagonia. You want to come back.
3: I want to come back. I want to stay. I don't want to come back. I want to stay.
0: You will be welcome.
3: Cheers. Prost.
0: Prost. Prost.
1: In 10 days of staying on locals' couches, I've learned a lot about the country. About the integral role of soccer in Argentina's soul, about politics and its fallout, about the unique landscape and the value of human contact in an age when we too often only connect digitally. Tomorrow I'm flying back to Buenos Aires. Joaquin has invited me to stay with him for a few more days. We'll probably watch a soccer game.

coming up. 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Cheap, low-emission energy. It might sound great at first, but the dismantling of a nuclear plant is an extremely long and high-cost process. And on top of that comes the costly disposal of radioactive waste. A visit to Europe's most expensive nuclear plant decommissioning project. 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In 60 minutes.

0: Do you know which of these three industries has the highest CO2 emission rates? Would you have guessed that it's concrete? Transforming Business delivers answers in a nutshell. Figure out what's the real New Deal and what's just greenwashing. Watch now on YouTube. It starts with a moment witnessed, impossible to ignore. And suddenly, a story unfolds. We tell stories that take shape under pressure.
1: The only thing I have left is a VHS tape that my dad filmed for me.
0: Stories where saving lives means risking your own. We examine conflict from up close.
2: You can feel the planes overhead.
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3: I went out alone to protest. It's Russia against Putin Day.
4: They imprisoned my child for his opinion.
0: And we witness the consequences of division.
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0: This is DW News, our top stories. U.S. President Donald Trump has honored the lives of four members of the U.S. military killed in the Middle East. Their remains were brought to Dover Air Force Base in the state of Delaware. Earlier, in a social media post, Trump pledged U.S. armed forces would bomb Iranian civil infrastructure every time Tehran fires on a ship in the Strait of Hormuz. The United States and Saudi Arabia have reached a nuclear cooperation agreement. The U.S. Energy Department confirmed the deal to set up a civilian nuclear program by building a uranium enrichment facility in the kingdom. Critics say allowing Saudi Arabia to enrich uranium could further incentivize regional rival Iran to pursue nuclear arms. Ukrainian President Volodymyr Zelensky has pledged to complete the modernization of the country's military, including strengthening air defense, countering Russian strikes, and maintaining active defense across all domains. Earlier, he appointed a new commander-in-chief of the armed forces, Mykhailo Dropati, who belongs to a new generation of Ukrainian generals.
1: It really couldn't be simpler. 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
1: We uncover facts and rebuild trust. 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

0: This is my hometown, Bath Richfield, Ohio. Small town, very typical. Boring place, nothing ever happens here. And then one day, July 23rd, 1991, Jeffrey Dahmer was caught in Milwaukee, and everything changed.
1: Milwaukee police found body parts in a Northside apartment, and now they wonder if they've uncovered some kind of death factory. 31-year-old man was arrested at that apartment. The Milwaukee County Medical Examiner will release more details on this case this morning at 10 o'clock.
0: So what commenced from that point on was a 20-year struggle to come to terms with this story about my old high school friend. How did he become this monster? And the result of that was my friend Dahmer. And that was the start of me becoming a graphic novelist.

When I was a kid, I drew all the time. I drew what was happening in my life. I drew what I was thinking about. It was just constantly making images. I was heavily immersed in comic strip and having a great time with it. So that's what I was doing in the 90s when the Dahmer story broke.

0: Do you remember the day that you found out about Dahmer?
1: The phone call? Yeah, I remember it.
0: And we were all trying to find out who this Jeff Dahmer guy was. And we knew he graduated from Bat High School in 78. And so I called you and said, there's this huge story. This guy who graduated with you killed a bunch of people. It's a horrible story. And you said, who? And I said, guess. And you guessed a name that wasn't his. Mm-hmm. And I just thought, how many deranged people did you go to high school with?
1: Well, you only had two at least, because Dahmer was my second guess.
0: No, that's true. So, and then you guessed Dahmer.
1: Well, it's like getting punched in the head.
0: Yeah.
1: So I remember you had to rush off because you were covering the story. And so I was just kind of left there in the kitchen by myself going, oh my God.

once I got the news, I drove down to my hometown, to my parents' house, just to see what I had in terms of artifacts. You know, all my high school stuff was boxed up and put in the basement. And I took out those boxes and started looking through this stuff. It was a very spooky experience because I'd forgotten about this stuff completely, and now it's like, oh, man. So this is the drawing of Jeff. He was probably standing right there as I drew these things. But you know, it's on a piece of notepaper, so I was probably in class or in the cafeteria or something. We ran this fake candidate and screwed up the election. And he's doing his, his Dahmer shtick. He kind of invented this character, the way of talking and kind of tics and spazzes, you know, various herky-jerky movements. And so we started picking up on that too, and we started doing that as well, you know, just talking to each other, just to make fun of each other. And, you know, when I found them, that was a very anxious discovery, you know, it was very unsettling.

to a certain extent, Dahmer hijacked my personal history, yeah. Because now it was rewritten. And all of these goofy antics that we had done as teenagers, which seemed completely harmless, now had a very dark definition as we realized, holy, that's what he was thinking when we were doing this stuff.

0: Do you often work outside?
1: I do. Yeah. Good to see you.
0: Conaway.
1: Yeah.
0: Oh, yeah, that Conaway for a minute.
1: Do you want black or do you want
0: do you have anything?
1: Steamed milk?
0: Yes. We've known each other since preschool. Since
1: we sat next to each other in art class.
0: Yeah, so in high school we were in art class together.
1: So she was privy to all the nonsense.
2: I remember this drawing firsthand.
1: Do you? Well.
2: I do. I do remember that drawing firsthand. That's exactly him. Oh, it's exactly him. Yeah.

perhaps 2 weeks after he was caught, and you know, it was this huge story, and everybody, we were being, phone was ringing off the hook, everyone wanted to talk to us. I got together with Neil and Mike, who were in the area at the time, just to discuss what was happening to us, and we shared stories.

When the news broke that Jeff Dahmer was arrested, and I felt like I was shrinking, like I was falling down through the seat, like I was just melting. And it was just like a dream, like this is not real. We talked about other incidents or stories about Jeff Dahmer. And sometimes we laughed about him, but at that time it was still a struggle to comprehend all of this.

to comprehend the murders. I remember one thing he did specifically, and I was standing by my locker in the hallway between classes, and he just comes right up to me, and he looks at me for a second, and then he puts his head right on my chest, and then he stands up and he goes, "I just wanted to listen to your heart. I want to make sure you're still alive." And then he just kept going.

In 1991, police converged on a Bath Township home and for a week dug for answers in a 13-year-old mystery. They found the scattered bones of Stephen Hicks, the first murder victim of serial killer Jeffrey Dahmer. The victim killed in a bedroom, his body dismembered in a tight crawl space. It was Dahmer who led police to the body after he was linked to killing 16 other men or boys in the Milwaukee area

You know, I went onto the property to Dahmer's house when it was still a crime scene. It was still ringed with police tape. It's the first time I've been at the house since, you know, high school.

0: Chris told me he was thinking about buying the house, and I tried to talk him out of it, actually. I mean, it's a great house where something very bad happened. But he wanted it, and, you know, he's made it a great home. I mean, it's full of music and art, and I'm happy for the house, because the house didn't deserve the fate that it received.
1: My first summer here, I got attacked by a hawk. I was sitting out on that, there's a big rock out there, and that's where he, I think that's where he, you know, bashed up some of the bones. But right. I was talking to a girlfriend in LA, and boom!
0: Wow, he hit you.
1: I go, Jesus, I just got hit by a bird, and then he comes back and hit me again and knocked me off. Yeah. So I called the Ohio Department of Wildlife Management.
2: And they just laughed.
1: well, it's kind of, but I love this. I said, well, there's a couple things. You can't move them. They're protected species. You can't, you know, move the nest anyway. So here's what we tell people. Go out and get a big, brightly colored umbrella and paint big eyes on it. And when you go out in the backyard, it'll think it's a big animal and it won't attack you. I said, I live in Jeffrey Dahmer's childhood home. I'm going to walk around the backyard with an umbrella with big eyes on it. I'm a congenital weirdo, I know that. Mm. But why would anybody want to buy a house like this? Oh. Other than it was perfect for me.
0: Yeah.
1: And that should give me pause, right? Okay, I mean, you know, there's the whole joke about Jimmy Page, Led Zeppelin, Aleister Crowley's house. Mm, all right, right, all right. Right, right. Trent Reznor, Nine Inch Nails,
0: Trent.
1: Manson killing house in L.A. Right. Chris Butler, the waitresses. Jeffrey Dahmer's childhood home. Strange, goofy, weird.
0: I remember the first time I came back here. Oh God, yes, I remember the shapes of like the ceiling and the walls. I mean, and the other thing that really struck me, because I grew up in a house very similar to this. Hmm. It was a little bigger. But when you come in at night, just that the windows are like a black obsidian. It always freaked me out when I was a kid. Who was out there looking at me?
1: Yes.
0: Nobody, of course.
1: Nobody.
0: But, you know, the mind.
1: The boogeyman, right.
0: Right, right.

made some sketches. I made sketches of, you know, just some details, like this room here, the living room. I made a sketch of the living room. I made a floor plan that showed where the different rooms were. And I figured I would use it in time. And that's, you know, a couple years later, I did.

I was also really surprised how close the bedrooms are to each other. I mean, Jeff's room is right there in the hall. His parents' room is right across the hall, so maybe 3 feet apart. And they're so close together, and yet his parents had no idea that, you know, he was losing his grip on reality and on his sanity. How is that possible? How can you be so disconnected that you aren't aware of something that's happening literally right under your nose? When I went in the room and I noticed those, the windows are just this slit across the top, which are not very functional windows. But yeah, that really struck me that it was kind of his view of the outside world was this slit of a window. You know, everything else was, it kind of mirrored what was going on in his head, right? That, you know, he had such a narrow view of the outside world. It was just all inside.

I started drawing stories, but those early stories, they're not great. I started with one story and then did a few more after that. And I did some that I penciled and then threw away. I didn't like them at all. So I was really struggling with it. I had to try to remember his characteristics. And that took a while because, you know, I hadn't seen him move in so long. You have to build a visual character. The first time he appeared in court, you know, this is the first time I had laid eyes on him since high school. And when I saw him walk in, I was like, oh my God. He had that very strange gait where he, you know, his shoulders were kind of thrust forward and his arms were very straight. That's exactly how he was in high school. I remember that now. That brought it all back. I didn't watch the trial. I mean, that was a huge thing in the U.S. Everybody was watching this trial. I didn't watch it, but I did see that, his first appearance, and that was enough to trigger the, wow, yeah, that's Dahmer.

0: Dahmer was killed in prison in November of 94. I think the fellow's name was Christopher Carver that killed him. I thought that he would always be alive as long as we were, and we'd see him throughout our lives in prison. So I thought, well, that's not going to happen now. I have very vivid dreams with Dahmer in them regularly. It was just him sitting in a room talking to me. And I'd wake up and I'd be like, whoa, wow, that was some dream. I need to try to get that out of my mind. But it really doesn't happen. Jeff Dahmer is always still there in a dark corner of your mind. You can't go throughout life and say, oh, I forgot about him. He's always there, waiting to come out. Sometimes when you least expect it, when you're having a good day, and then all of a sudden he's back. And you say, ah, yeah, that's right. I knew this guy.
1: I was surprisingly upset when Dahmer was killed. And then I was upset that I was upset, because, like, why would I care? This guy's a monster. He's caused nothing but misery to, you know, the hundreds of people that are mourning his victims. Why would I care? What it did was, mentally, I think it freed me up a little bit. And I'd just been collecting stories up till that point. And after he was killed, almost immediately, like maybe a month later, early 95, that was the start of really sitting down and beginning to work on the book.
2: In fact, when he started the book, he said, well, you're about to be a comics widow again. And that's true. Like, he's consumed by it. He just disappears into the attic for long periods of time.
1: In some ways, he's always been, this is going to sound bad, he's always been kind of a cartoon character, but now I'm trying to add some humanity to that drawing. And then show that humanity falling away bit by bit.

my friendship with Derf was kind of started through a mutual friend. And then Derf kind of wandered in similar circles as I did, because I was a musician, a drummer, playing in a sort of a punk rock new wave band in the late 1970s, early 1980s. I did not realize it at the time, but Derf came to see our band play quite a bit here in Akron.

mid-1990s is when I got to know him really well, because at that time he was writing the City comic, which was sort of his weekly comic that was in free newspapers all over the country. A Durst strip, The City, was what he really was involved in for a large part of his career, and it was a weekly comic strip. He's always looking for stories, so he actually used probably a half a dozen of my stories, just anecdotes from working at the library or things that happened to me. I would just be telling him this stuff in conversation, and next thing I know, it would be drawn out in a comic form in a City strip. And so he had a good, career there, really, a good living. The title, My Friend Dahmer, is not in any way whatsoever an exaggeration. They were friends. It was a strange friendship. And of course, anyone who's read the book knows that Durf really realized that he never really knew Jeffrey that well after all. But no one did. None of the people who thought that they were friends with Jeff really knew him.

0: I don't remember when the Dahmer fan club started, but it started sometime when we were probably about 16 years old, 15 years old, I don't know. But it was just a funny thing to do. It was just something very informal, I think. I mean, there were no meetings. Dahmer acted so goofy. He makes us laugh and does such odd things, mimicking people, imitating people, going into a spaz on the floor, spinning around.
1: I mean, it became like this running gag, you know. I would draw it, and then I would show it to my friends, and they would all laugh. And, you know, I'd show it to Dahmer, and he would laugh. So, I mean, it just became kind of this silly thing that we kept doing over and over again. This is the entire Dahmer fan club. So this is all the guys. I mean, that's Mike there. That's me. That's Kent and Neil, and that's Jeff himself, and then the other guys. We were not kings of the school. No, we were not the popular kids. We were the brainy weirdos who were doing these things in the shadows almost.
2: As a female, I would not have done that. It was kind of a boy thing. Yeah, the guys that were in the fan club weren't guys that ran around with girls particularly outside of school. Sorry to say. As much as they might have wanted to. But they were the smart kids and the funny kids and the artistic kids. The Dahmer Club was made of more people who were more subversive than the popular kids. Definitely not really the norm, by far.
1: When I ruined the student council election by, you know, putting Dahmer in campaign posters. And then when kids came into the school, we passed them out at the front entrance to all these kids. And so our fictional candidate got more votes than any other candidate in the election.

0: Well, a good example of Dahmer doing things that we thought were funny, and he did too, was to appear in photographs, group photographs in the high school. That he wasn't a member of these organizations. He was not in them. And if you look in our high school yearbook, you'll find the National Honor Society, which is supposed to be all the smartest kids. And of course, I'm not in it. Backdurf's not in it. And either Jeff Dahmer initiated this idea that he's going to get into some of the photos, or some of us coerced him and said, why don't you get in that picture? That'd be really funny.
1: The teacher who was the advisor to the National Honor Society was looking at the photos, saw him there, and pulled out a magic marker and just blacked out his face.

I mean, almost everything here is gone now. That was important to me. A lot of the stores that I, you know, shopped at, the corner drugstore where I bought all my comics, all that stuff is gone. You really gonna pass me on this hill? F***ing idiot. Something.

This is the only place left from my youth. It's permanent, and I'm happy about that. This is where, really, I became a writer, is in these woods. I used to wander around here as a teenager. My house, my first house, is very near to these woods. Just wander for hours on end, just thinking about things, characters and stories and, you know, all of that kind of thing. And that's where that creative invention first started. I mean, Jeff also grew up in these woods, but he used them for a very different purpose. This was a hiding place for him. It's where he could go and be alone with his horrible fantasies.

There were trails through these woods where all the kids would, you know, they would wander from house to house because they didn't want to walk on the road. And these kids were walking along one day and they came across this dog head.

0: I think it was maybe a bit of a retaliation. You know, you're intruders into my world. Well, here's what my world looks like. Now get out. And I think that the kids didn't come back into those woods for a while after that. So it worked.
1: The important thing is that, you know, I was thinking about this story as I was looking around and making note of different characteristics. You know, over a course of several years, you know, then it worked its way into the story the way it did. And again, that gets back to putting yourself in a space and thinking about the story you're working on and how space affects the characters in that story. Like the opening scene of the book, where Jeff is walking along the side of the road, walking up Bath Road toward his house, I noticed that my feet were making a crunching sound on the gravel on the side of the road.

0: And that's the crawl space there. That's where he carved up his first victim. So. And my friend Neil's house is right, you know, through there. We were having a party down there at his house. Jeff wasn't invited. Jeff had other things on his hands, obviously. And he was up here butchering that poor kid. So it was that close, a couple hundred yards. Yeah. That's the sort of thing why I stopped the story where I did. You know, I don't want to go on and deal with that stuff. That's not my story.
1: Yeah, boy.
0: This is all that's left of it. This is Jeff's clubhouse, which he called the hut. It's the roof there. So it was right here. So this is what? 15 pages of the book right here?
1: Yeah.
2: Kids out here, we all had a place like that. We all had clubhouses. It was very common. I had one in the woods that my grandfather built for me. And yeah, it was a little bit of a refuge, you know, if you wanted to get out of the house and get away from the family and get away from your annoying little brother. You know, I would go there and, you know, read comic books or now Jeff went to his clubhouse. It was the complete opposite. He was just then indulging in his own sick fantasies about death and rotting animals and entrails and all of these things that would, you know, drive him mad.

0: When I bought the house in 2005, the idea of the Tin Huey Band had reformed. Well, I had a little pump organ and wrote the lyrics for sort of John Hardy. So
1: you're writing a murder ballad in the Dahmer house.
0: Yeah.
1: Oh, man.

which lasted roughly from 1978 to 1991, and he killed at least 17 young men. He didn't just murder his victims, he tortured them first, then mutilated them, ate parts of them, had sex with their corpses, and kept some of their body parts as souvenirs.

0: Okay. Did I get it?
1: Yeah, give me a minute.
0: Okay.
1: Yeah. No, it's...
0: Sorry.
1: That's something.
0: Mm-hmm.
1: That's something.
0: Thanks.
2: Well, it's just all of it.
0: Yeah, it's all I've
2: recorded here.
0: It's the whole story.
2: Yeah, and recorded here.
0: Yeah,
2: that's overwhelming. Yeah, man. Jeez. You're killing me.
0: Sorry to ruin your day.
2: No, it's, yeah, welcome to my life.
0: Right? Yeah, well, yeah.
2: There was a bigger learning curve with long-form narrative than I thought there'd be. I mean, maybe it was a little bit arrogant, maybe it was a little bit cocky. I thought I can just go into this and it'll be fine, but I couldn't. I mean, you know, telling a story in 5 panels is very different than telling a story in 250 pages. So I had to learn how to slow down. I had to learn how to change the pace. And especially with My Friend Dahmer, which is this very kind of slow, tense narrative. There's not a lot of action. There's not a lot of parts where it, you know, just takes off and runs. I had to learn how to put the brakes on. I was struggling also with, you know, my own feelings about this story and the feelings about Dahmer and our time together. And you know, it was the mid-2000s and I wasn't making as much headway as I wanted. So I decided, you know what, I'm gonna go do a graphic novel.

0: I want to learn how to do graphic novels before I tackle My Friend Dahmer. So I did Punk Rock and Trailer Parks. And I just sat down and did this fun, funny story that had some great characters that I'd been had in my head for a while. And it really came together well. And that's the book that really taught me to be how to do graphic novels.
1: When he's drawing, he'll leave little stick figures. And so they're like, and you'll find them everywhere. Or sometimes he'll jot something down on a notebook, but it's not always his notebook. It's just some other notebook. So as I'm going into a notebook to find like a sheet of paper to write a grocery list on, I'll find some notes for a book. And I always have to pull them out and put them aside and say, are these things that are important to you? Like, do you have this some other place? Like, I'm not sure. It's just, it's like it consumes our house. It, like little bits of it wind up being everywhere. And he was still working, you know, on the book itself. And then he got cancer. And everything sort of stopped. Like our whole worlds got smaller and became about that. He needed to have a bypass surgery. They were gonna have to take veins, and I said, his right arm is his drawing arm. If he can't draw, I don't know who he is. You know what I mean? So there was a Sharpie marker because, of course, he was inking cartoons. And I took the Sharpie, and on his right arm, just below here, I wrote a big no. And I wrote an exclamation mark after it because I thought, he'll be unconscious. He can't tell them. So when they wheeled him in and they were going to look for a vein, this just arm said no.

I came home and I was just a mess. And I, at that point, I decided, all right, enough. You know, I didn't know if I was going to live another 5 years. It's like, if I'm going to do this story, I better sit down and do it. So I sat right there on that couch and I could barely walk up and down the steps. But I sat on that couch, you know, with stitches still in my chest, or actually they were staples. And drew pages. I just started drawing my friend Dahmer. Mm-hmm.

And, you know, and it sounds strange for such a dark story, but that was a big part of my recovery. You know, just making comics brought me back from the abyss. I think the important thing when you write a memoir like this is you have absolutely brutal honesty. You can't be afraid to make yourself look like an asshole. And, you know, 17, 16, everybody's a jerk. I mean, you know.

when we picked Jeff at his house. And then Jeff came out and got in the car, and he had a bag with him. And the short drive to the mall, it only takes maybe 15 minutes to get here from his house. He downed an entire six-pack of beer, and my skin just crawled. It was really a spooky thing to watch, because he was just chugging down the beers one after another. We took up a collection, my friends and I, and paid Dahmer, I don't know, 30, 35 bucks, to come here and put on a performance on a Saturday afternoon for fun of his crazy shtick that he had. He would do his spastic act in the, you know, in the main part of the mall, and we would follow him around and all have a good laugh. It was the peak of the Dahmer fan club era, and it was also the end of it. Because after that, what we witnessed here, what I witnessed in the car, we all really lost interest in hanging around with Dahmer. I mean, my instinct was, I just want to get away from this guy. There's something seriously wrong here, and it's not safe to be around him. And that's the first time I felt that way.

0: What if I had talked to him more? What if I had said anything to him in a different way? Or, I mean, I've thought this forever. And Durf thought that too, obviously, because he knew him so much better. But what if on a particular day, we just, but he was so off-putting that you would be so unlikely to approach him, as you know, especially in the very later time. It wouldn't have occurred to you. What if I'd just been kinder, or what if I had just made more of an effort somehow to figure this out?
1: It was a series of people leaving his life. Obviously, that had a big psychological effect on him. Yeah, absolutely. I've thought about that a lot. That was one of the motivations for killing people and, you know, keeping their heads and all of that stuff, was this fear of abandonment, fear of being left alone. It's like, wow. That's, again, I had quite a few sleepless nights over that when I realized that's what was happening. From here on, we excluded Dahmer from our group. Jeff was alone, with only the voices in his head, which would now grow louder and louder.
2: After the command performance, Jeff was alone. And then when school was finished, he had no more social life whatsoever. Everything was done.

0: Bachner worked on his book, and he was in touch with me while he was writing his book. He said, I don't have an ending. I'm not sure how to end this book. Do you have anything else? And I remember that event. So it was in June 1978, and we had a party, and it was a pretty good party. It was after midnight, and I see somebody walking on the road. So I stop, and I say, hey, Jeff, you want to ride home? He gets in the car, and I drive him to his house. He didn't say much. I could tell he had a lot to drink. And I remember talking to him a little bit, asking, you know, what are you going to do this summer? Do you have a job? No, he didn't say much. And that's the last time I ever saw Jeff Dahmer. I never saw him again. Now, what I didn't know, that I learned years later, that he would kill somebody in that house. And maybe that body was there in the house or the crawl space.
1: And now here we are, almost 200 pages in, and that's what I wanted to represent. But I wanted the reader to turn the page, because I wanted that surprise, that visual surprise. So to do that, I had to add just kind of a page, which is Mike backing out of the driveway and driving off. It's purely there to move that splash page to the next spread. So when you turn the page, that was the last any of us saw of Dahmer.

It's amazing to me in 31 years, 31 short years, how I could create such hell for myself and everyone around me. Because I did it. It's my doing. My little hard creation. You know, I mean, people can say, well, it was family pressures or it was mental disease, but the fact is that I'm the one that did it. Very self-destructive life.

You know, the strangest thing about it is that it was such a success. I mean, it changed my career completely. It elevated my reputation. It, you know, led to all this great stuff that happened to me. More books and, you know, world tours and all this stuff that comes from this very troubling, dark work. So it's, again, a very complicated relationship I have with this story.

Next. Dying in dignity if you're terminally ill. France's new law for assisted dying makes that possible, but only under strict conditions. Some are relieved that they can die at home. Others fear that it could put pressure on vulnerable people. Focus on Europe in 30 minutes.

0: 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German to go.
1: This is one way to watch DW. But it's just one of many. Our content is too big
2: for just one screen. DW, telling all types of stories.
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0: This is DW News, our top stories. U.S. President Donald Trump has honored the lives of four members of the U.S. military killed in the Middle East. Their remains were brought to Dover Air Force Base in the state of Delaware. Earlier, in a social media post, Trump pledged U.S. armed forces would bomb Iranian civil infrastructure every time Tehran fires on a ship in the Strait of Hormuz. The United States and Saudi Arabia have reached a nuclear cooperation agreement. The U.S. Energy Department confirmed the deal to set up a civilian nuclear program by building a uranium enrichment facility in the kingdom. Critics say allowing Saudi Arabia to enrich uranium could further incentivize regional rival Iran to pursue nuclear arms. Ukrainian President Volodymyr Zelensky has pledged to complete the modernization of the country's military, including strengthening air defense, countering Russian strikes, and maintaining active defense across all domains. Earlier, he appointed a new commander-in-chief of the armed forces, Mykhailo Dropati, who belongs to a new generation of Ukrainian generals.
1: In just seconds, the cooling towers of a nuclear plant are blown up. Spectacular. But dismantling an entire plant takes decades. That's because many materials are radioactive and can't simply be disposed of the same way nuclear waste used to be. Nuclear power is experiencing a comeback worldwide. But have operators given thought to decommissioning? What happens when a nuclear plant reaches the end of its service life? And above all, how much will decommissioning and disposal cost? Also today on Made, China, will exports save growth? Ayurveda, wellness between tradition and modernity. And Erica Robin, beauty pageant bravery.
2: This used to be the crown jewel of Soviet technology.
3: Nuclear power, the energy of the future.
2: It was the pride of communist East Germany.
3: The plant is fully functional and safe.
2: Now, it's become a nightmare.
4: It's beeping continuously.
3: Let's move a meter away.
2: This is one of the biggest and most expensive civil decommissioning projects in the world. It's taking decades longer than planned and is going to cost 10

0: times what it was supposed to. We're at the northeastern edge of Germany, right by the Baltic Sea.
1: Guten Morgen, Dora. Hallo.
2: Here we have our dosimeter.
0: Mm-hmm. We're entering a contaminated area. Kurt Radloff's parents both worked here when the plant was still active. Now he's the person handling the PR for this place. And right away, we're in the middle of the plant.
3: Wow! It's huge!
2: This is the reactor shaft where the basket containing nuclear fuel was located. It's the heart of every reactor unit.
3: Is everything here contaminated?
2: We can assume there's contamination here. If radioactivity is above the threshold, we need to remove further layers. It's very time-consuming.
0: There are strict regulations about how long you can stay inside these halls. You can't eat or drink or go to the bathroom.
3: 35 years have passed since the shutdown. And it still looks quite full here.
2: We've removed the major components. That means the pressure vessel and its components.
0: After the power plants are shut down, the most radioactive parts, the nuclear fuel rods and everything around them, are removed first. The rods have to be left to cool down in the world's least fun pools and are then placed in interim storage. This process alone can take years. In this case, it was 7. But that was the easy part. 330,000 tons of material still needs to be measured for radioactivity and dismantled. Because the problem with radiation is that you can't neutralize it. Nuclear fuel, classified as high-level waste, can continue to be radioactive for hundreds of thousands of years and needs to be locked away until it's no longer a threat. The components closest to the fuel, like parts of the pressure vessel, have been activated, which means that they were exposed to radioactivity long enough that they themselves emit radiation. These are classified as intermediate-level waste and can't be decontaminated either, so they too need to be stored away safely. But the parts that were further away from the fuel can be decontaminated. For that, you need to sort them by material and then separate off the radioactive layers.
2: We have multiple decontamination areas, like the dry blasting and high-pressure water blasting cabinets.
0: This way, you can dramatically reduce the volume of waste that needs to be stored for the coming centuries. Then, every piece of equipment needs to be cut down to the size of these boxes. Once it's all been double-checked for remaining radiation, the decontaminated material can finally be put into a skip. According to the International Atomic Energy Agency, the whole process of decommissioning is supposed to take 15 to 20 years. But the problem is that in a lot of cases, many things just don't go according to plan. Like in this hall.
2: This is the so-called Special Building 1. Radioactive control water was treated here during operations.
0: But there was an unpleasant surprise hiding in this building.
2: We know that there's quite a lot of contamination down here in the corner. If there was a crack in the plaster somewhere, which probably wasn't uncommon back in 1990, it seeped into the cracks and spread from there. A normal dose rate is 0.1, 0.15, 0.2 microsieverts. It's under 0.2 now, but if we go here...
3: Oh God, it's beeping almost continuously.
2: That's around 10 microsieverts. This is an area where I'd say, let's move a meter away and not stand or lie here for an hour.
0: Every inch

0: of this building needs to be checked for radiation and any contaminated concrete shaved or hammered off layer by layer. And we haven't even reached the last step of this process, storage. Germany doesn't have any permanent storage site for nuclear waste yet. That's why everything is currently kept in a building that we're not allowed to film the outside of, for security reasons. The lower and intermediate level waste, which is 95% of the total waste here, is supposed to be sent to a permanent storage site in central Germany that's currently being built. As for the high-level radioactive waste, there are no concrete plans for where to store it yet. And this isn't just a German problem. Only two of the 31 countries producing nuclear power are currently building a permanent storage site for high-level waste. So the fuel rods are going to have to sit around for a long, long time. This plant and its legacy will keep this generation and the next busy.
1: China continues to focus on building new nuclear power plants, despite high decommissioning costs. Nuclear power is making a comeback. Beijing wants to reduce emissions and meet rising energy demand. But the energy is mainly needed to increase exports. The domestic market, on the other hand, is weakening. Are exports saving the economy or just masking structural problems?
2: China's economy is slowing down, its housing market is collapsing, and people aren't buying. Yet in 2025, it still hit 5% growth targets, fueled by massive exports, even as its domestic debt is rising. Debt has nearly doubled since 2015, and it's now close to 100% of GDP. But it's funded domestically, mainly by household savings.
3: So China is a dual economy. On the one hand, it is slowing. Its domestic demand is slowing. Its investment is slowing. But on the other hand, its exports are growing massively.
2: Exports help, but the property market, once the engine of China's economy, is now slowing the country down. Housing prices have been declining since 2022. And the downward trend continues.
3: The real estate sector was around one-third of China's growth before 2020. So it was huge. That was a bubble.
2: And the end of that bubble has far-reaching implications for public services and household spending.
4: And the reason is because when the real estate market collapsed, the local governments couldn't sell land anymore, could not sell apartments or condos too. So then that also reduced state funding dramatically and state salaries. So that has been a big drag on consumption in China.
2: This slowdown in consumption is made worse by China's long-term challenge, demographic decline. With its working age population shrinking from nearly 70% in 2010 to a projected less than 40% in 2090. A shrinking labour force means fewer young buyers or lower demand, which increases pressure on economic growth.
5: You would think that China's deflation is the result of excess capacity, but it's the lack of sufficient demand. So China should increase its domestic demand.
2: In recent years, consumer prices have barely budged, while factories have often seen costs exceed product sale price. Deflation is unusual for a major economy, yet China has been struggling with it for several years. One reason is that
4: China has a very bare bones social welfare system. People who work for private enterprises, they don't have very good social welfare. And as a result, they don't want to spend a lot because there's just high amount of saving in China in case of a rainy day. You know.
2: If growth doesn't come from inside, it has to come from outside. Exports are now more important than ever, as China's manufacturing strives to stay globally competitive at almost all costs.
3: Companies are on a survival mode. They need market share. They're ready to cut prices even at a loss. And this is a little bit scary for Europe, certainly for Germany, but it's, you know, for the world.
2: And the Chinese financial system supports this.
4: So all the banks are state-owned. So when they lend out money, they don't care about whether they make a profit. They don't even care if they can recoup the money. So the financial system will just keep giving money to all these companies. And as a result, this vast oversupply continues. And that's why it's so hard to compete with Chinese-made products.
2: The impact can be felt worldwide. Countries like Germany face lower demand for their products, while those trying to build factories struggle to compete with China's dumping prices.
3: China thinks China. If company A makes a loss, but eventually that company can compete with somebody, another company in the US or Europe, that's good enough. They will deal with profitability later.
2: China accepts slower growth so that it can restructure its economy. But what can be done to boost it?
5: If we can take bolder fiscal and monetary policies, we can adopt bolder fiscal and monetary policies, China's economy can rebound very quickly.
4: I hope the Chinese government shift its focus from supply to demand, and, you know, really devote its fiscal resources to more social welfare spending.
2: For now, Beijing is willing to endure short-term pain for long-term results, like technological self-reliance and financial stability.
6: Another emerging economic sector from Asia, holistic healing arts. Ayurveda has existed in India for thousands of years. It means science of life and considers the body, mind, and soul of a person as one. The right balance between the elements is said to strengthen self-healing powers. Ayurveda is now being fundamentally modernized in India.
7: Oils, massages, relaxation. That is what most people associate with Ayurveda. But it goes far beyond that. After centuries of staying in the background, Ayurveda is now entering the mainstream. Dr. Aishwarya Jairam, an Ayurveda practitioner for 15 years, is witnessing this change closely. She works at Sanjeevanam, a hospital that brings traditional Ayurveda and modern healthcare together, and has become a key center for this shift.
8: It's a holistic thing. We see people as a whole person. We think about their body, their mind, their spirit, even spiritual also. We think about all these aspects. Ayurveda has multifaceted dimensions. Like, it is not just wellness. It is preventive, it is promotive, it is curative, and definitely rehabilitative also.
7: Ayurveda, meaning the science of life, is believed to be nearly 5,000 years old. Its foundation lies in balance between the mind, body, and spirit. And it relies on nature, medicinal plants, food, and lifestyle changes.
8: For the past 14 or 15 years, what I have seen is initially all these people were coming for relaxation, rejuvenation, wellness, retreat and all. But now what is happening is they're looking for cure. They understand or consider Ayurveda as their system of medicine, or the system of medicine they want to follow above the allopathic or the Western system of medicine.
7: And institutions like Sanjeevanam show how the perception about Ayurveda is evolving. no longer considered an age-old healing system followed by small traditional centers or solo practitioners, but an organized and thriving sector

0: being studied by modern research. It is very much an industry now. Having a residential treatment center where thousands come every year seeking solutions to medical issues, presence of doctors with degrees in areas like neurology, ophthalmology and gynecology, and labs for formulations of medicines and therapeutic oils. A modern Ayurveda center encompasses this all. According to A.V. Anup, the founder of Sanjeevanam, Ayurvedic products for personal care like shampoos, soaps, oils and creams have also gained immense popularity.
1: The Ayurveda products market in India presently valued at $10.5 billion as per the records available through Government of India's certain publications. From these figures, I'm sure 15 to 20% growth annually will take place. So definitely it will reach more than $20 billion in another 3 or 4 years' time.
0: He says growth could be even faster if Ayurvedic medicines receive wider regulatory acceptance outside India.
1: The country which is receiving the product has to give clearance. Their licensing authorities should have a system to study this product and issue the approval. That is not available, that is lacking now. There is no licensing authority in those countries to approve the medicines.
0: He says this is where the government can help. Over the past decade, the government has promoted Ayurveda at full throttle, calling it India's soft power. It has set up a dedicated ministry and invested in research, educational institutions, infrastructure and international promotion. Wellness tourism is another aspect where Ayurveda is leading the charge. Emily Terrier is from France and her deep research looking for treatment for her endometriosis brought her here.
2: In the Western medicine, basically, the vision is very limited. And when I read about endometriosis, it's also what you eat, it's your day-to-day pattern, it's a lot of things. So when I read about Ayurveda, it seemed very interesting to me and maybe a solution to help me with my condition because it was very hard to function on a day-to-day basis.
0: Aishwarya says such cases reflect a larger global shift towards more holistic and long-term approaches to health, also evident by the fact that now many countries in the West too have Ayurvedic wellness centers.
3: And also we are seeing a lot of awareness in the young generation, particularly. For a balanced life, a healthy pattern. I think they're looking for balance and that journey is definitely taking them to Ayurveda along with yoga.
0: For her, this growing interest in Ayurveda reflects a broader change where traditional practices are reaching wider audiences, bigger markets and opening up to new economic possibilities.
4: This woman also seized her chance. Erica Robin from Pakistan made the top 20 of a Miss Universe pageant. It was a special moment for the country, where old traditions are still strong. Patriarchy sets the tone. Nonetheless, Erica Robin made it. She sees her success as an inspiration for women worldwide to assert themselves.

0: Business in Young China. Their idea of the good life is more self-focused and self-determined.
1: I want to become a rock star.
0: China's youth is breaking with traditions and expectations and living its own version of the Chinese dream. How will this new mindset change the country? The Chinese Dream in 45 minutes. Africa. Real stories, new strategies.
2: We have a lot of environmental challenges.
0: Sustainable resources. How do they become a part of everyday life? Volunteers. How can they protect their paradise on this planet?
3: Plastic is our number one problem.
0: Future leaders. How do they become experts in climate protection? Eco Africa on DW.
4: JD Vance.
5: Behind the name, a story told from the inside.
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9: This is incredible.
5: 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J.D. Vance, the man after Trump, starts August 8th on DW.

0: Hello and welcome to Focus on Europe. My name is Connor Dillon. Thank you for being with us. We start today with one of the most complex ethical questions of our time. Does a person have the right to determine when they die? In France, lawmakers have passed a bill that would, under very specific conditions, legalize assisted suicide. The issue has been highly contentious politically, drawing criticism from the Catholic Church and from members of the medical community. For Martine, the new law would be a welcome change. Having seen her husband suffer the effects of brain cancer, she knows too well just how difficult it can be to give a person you love relief from pain, let alone a graceful way to die.
1: Dying on your own terms. France has just approved a law that will give terminally ill patients the right to die. For Martine's husband, Philippe, this change comes too late. After years of illness, she arranged for him to be euthanized in Belgium.
2: When I was certain that it would work, I told my husband. He was incredibly relieved. This is a law that will make it easier to kill another person, simply for reasons of convenience.
1: So will this new law bring people more freedom at the end of life, or does it carry too many risks? We are in Brittany, France, in the small town of Lannion. Martine still lives in the house she and Philippe bought for their retirement. Today, she lives here alone, surrounded by pictures that remind her of the man she was with for more than 50 years. In March, Philippe ended his life.
2: What it does to me to look at this picture, it breaks my heart. Because this is the man I have always loved and how I remember him, exactly like this. Him with his dogs, going on walks in the forest. It touches me deeply, and I will never forget.
1: In 2015, Philippe was diagnosed with brain cancer at the age of 59. Martine, who had known him as an active and sporty man, saw his condition deteriorate year after year. Eventually, he depended on Martine and several nurses to get through the day.
2: The day he realized that he would never walk again, he told me he did not want to continue like this. I want to commit suicide, I want to die, he said. We did not have a gun at home, but if we had,

0: I would have given it to him.
1: With no legal option in France, Martine began looking across the border. After a long search, she found an organization which helps foreign patients request euthanasia in Belgium. She described Philippe's condition. Not long after, the call came.
0: Regarding your husband, there is no problem, they told me. He can come to Belgium. So when I was certain of that, I told my husband. He was incredibly relieved. And he thanked me.
1: What has come too late for Philippe may now become possible for others in France. Here in Paris, after months of political battle, the National Assembly has passed a law on what is called aid in dying. But lawmakers made sure access is tightly restricted. Only French adults with an incurable illness at an advanced or terminal stage are covered by the law. They must suffer unbearable pain and be able to express a free and informed wish to die. In most cases, patients would take the lethal substance themselves. A doctor can administer it if the patient is too weak to do so. In France, opinion polls suggest broad public support for assisted dying. Many people see the new law as a matter of dignity and choice.
0: I'm in favor because we have experienced this in our family. Someone was terminally ill and suffered greatly.
2: Everyone should be able to decide when they want to die. Of course, there need to be safeguards and strict conditions. It cannot be done carelessly.
1: Others are against the law for religious reasons.
0: Life is a gift. We should not take it away. That's why for me, euthanasia is something very serious. It may start quietly, but I see it as the beginning of a path towards killing.
1: For opponents like Lily Guéguenot and Nicolas Dobridge, the debate goes beyond individual freedom. They say it is about the way society treats people who are ill, old or disabled, and whether some lives are seen as worth less.
0: It is this idea that becoming disabled means decline, and that suicide somehow becomes the logical solution. As a disabled person, I've had strangers in the street tell me that I should kill myself. That is not just an isolated insult. It reflects a deeply rooted system of oppression.
1: They say France should above all make sure that people have the palliative care they need.
2: Before fighting for a right to euthanasia, we should first fight to make sure every patient has access to care and to every form of support that can help them cope with the shock of illness.
1: They are also worried about the wording of the law. They argue it applies not only to people who are terminally ill, but also to those at an advanced stage of illness.
2: The term advanced stage could even include people who are not yet facing death.
1: Professor François Damas works at the Citadel Hospital in Liège, Belgium. He has helped hundreds of patients access euthanasia, including people from France. Martine's husband, Philippe, was one of them.
2: The law is a step in the right direction. It gives patients more freedom to choose how they die when they are facing a serious illness that has become incurable. That, for me, is the biggest progress. We are talking about the end of life. We are talking about death. These laws have made that conversation possible.
1: He hopes that now French patients won't have to cross the border to Belgium. And he rejects the idea that legalizing assisted dying will automatically lead to abuse.
2: Thinking that there is an inevitable slippery slope where euthanasia becomes normalized and carried out carelessly, that is simply not true. Because the decision belongs to the patient surrounded by their family. That is a real barrier, and there are major safeguards.
1: Back in Lannion, Martine and her family want to keep the memories of Philippe alive, thankful for the time they had, right up to their very last moment together in the hospital room in Belgium.
0: We should not judge how other people face suffering at the end of life. Some people want to keep going until the end, even through extremely painful experiences. I have deep respect for that. But others cannot bear that suffering. They should have the right to choose when to go.
1: Martine says helping Philippe was one of the hardest things she's ever lived

0: through. But she believes he should not have had to leave his own country to make that choice.
1: That bill still has to be reviewed and possibly amended by France's Constitutional Council. 10 years ago, shocking images like these ones here alerted the world to an attempted coup that was underway in Turkey. Throughout the night, 8,500 members of Turkey's armed forces tried to overthrow the government of Turkish President Erdogan by force in cities throughout the country. It failed. And today, Erdogan's government has consolidated power, passed sweeping anti-terrorism laws, and has purged all perceived threats from government payroll. One of them is Ulaş Bayraktar. Like many people whose lives changed forever that night, Ulaş had nothing to do with the military putsch, but the aftermath makes him worry for the future.
2: Ulaş Bayraktar has a lot to say. I have not seen the sociologist from Mersin in southern Turkey since 2017. Back then, we met right after his entire life was turned upside down. At the time, a government decree had driven Ulaş from the university where he was teaching. So he opened a small cafe with friends. They named it Kültürhane, or House of Culture. He was barred from working in academia and lost all social benefits, including his health insurance. Even then, I was surprised by how steadfast Ulaş remained.
3: We just wanted to do something here in Mersin, to say that we don't leave. We will find new ways to do what we have been doing in the university.
2: Ulaş's cafe was a success and is still in business today. When I ask him how he and others like him have fared over the years, he pauses.
4: Many people have suffered greatly from the whole situation. A friend of mine even took his own life. Others are still struggling with depression and trauma stemming from that time.
2: The event that permanently altered Turkey began on the evening of July 15, 2016. Tanks rolled into Turkish cities. Fighter jets flew over Ankara and Istanbul. Soldiers blocked off roads. President Erdogan addressed the nation live on television, urging people to stand up against the military. The coup failed, and more than 250 people died that night. The government blamed the movement led by the cleric Fethullah Gülen, once a political ally of Erdogan. A nationwide state of emergency was declared, along with a statement by Erdogan that still resonates today.
4: I see this upheaval as a gift from God. Why? This now gives us a reason to purge our armed forces.
2: But it didn't stop there. The purges announced by Erdogan repeatedly targeted government critics, including academics, journalists, and doctors. More than 100,000 people were arrested, with more than 125,000 dismissed from public service. One of them is İbrahim Kaboğlu, one of the country's leading experts on constitutional law. He was forced to step down from his post. Currently, he serves as the president of the Istanbul Bar Association. He claims the coup attempt paved the way for autocratic rule, which he calls monocracy.
4: Just 3 months after the attempted coup, a constitutional amendment was initiated to combine the offices of president and prime minister into a single person. And that person is also the party chairman, which is how the monocracy was established.
2: Back in Mersin, with Ulaş Bayraktar. His cafe recently moved to a new location. It has long been a gathering place for intellectuals, hosting regular readings, discussion groups, and exhibitions. Just when Ulaş had given up hope, he received news that he could return to his university. Now he teaches once a week, but the district attorney's office has filed an objection, and Ulaş says things aren't like they used to be.
4: It's the same building, the same lecture halls, but most of the people I worked with and shared so much with are gone. This isn't the same university I was expelled from.

0: burası benim, ben benim ihraç edildiğim üniversite değil.
1: In 2025, frustration with the government's policies and how it treated critics led to massive protests. The arrest of Istanbul Mayor Ekrem İmamoğlu and the annulment of his university degree sparked weeks of unrest. Hundreds of thousands of people took to the streets, but the crackdown continued. Dozens of CHP mayors have since been removed from office and arrested. In May, a court order sought to remove CHP leader Özgür Özel, triggering dramatic scenes in Ankara as police stormed party headquarters. İbrahim Kabalu says that the government is now attempting to secure political power by any means necessary. The judiciary has increasingly been brought to heel since the coup attempt.
2: The goal is to stifle voters' growing determination, which could lead to a shift in political power. The judiciary is being used for this purpose. One could say that the routes to the ballot box are being systematically obstructed.
1: A book launch is taking place tonight at Ulaş Bayraktar's cafe in Mersin. I ask Ulaş how he assesses the state of freedom in Turkey 10 years after the attempted coup and its subsequent aftermath.
2: It still exists, but look, even prisoners get yard time. And during that time, they see a small glimpse of the sky. It's the same with freedom here. It still exists, but it's shrinking.
1: Individuals like Ulaş want to ensure that freedom in Turkey does not disappear completely.
3: Nearly 4.5 years into Russia's war of aggression against Ukraine, and Kiev and other cities are facing increasing aerial attacks. Russian drone and missile strikes have become a daily occurrence throughout the country, with civilian deaths up almost 40% this year, according to the United Nations. The situation has led to very difficult economic conditions and has made it hard to find stable employment. Some women are seeking a source of income any way they can, drawing them closer to the front and to the exhausted soldiers in eastern Ukraine.
1: The first time Lyudmila had sex for money, she had just turned 18. It was May 2022, 3 months after Russia's full-scale invasion of Ukraine. After the war started, there was hardly any work. Almost no one hired people without any professional experience. I went to interview as a barista, and three other girls showed up for the same job. She was turned down and had to keep looking. But while the war left barely any work in the ordinary economy, it opened up a shadow enterprise, soldiers seeking intimacy. Many of the men just want to talk. They want sex too, but they also want to talk. They are constantly surrounded by men. They need a woman's attention and warmth. Some come and pay just to talk. You don't always have to have sex. She says up to 7 men might visit her in a day or night. All of them are soldiers, and they pay up to 120 euros an hour. That's why Lyudmila lives and works in cities near the front line, which have practically become garrison towns, like Izium. They talk a lot about how they kill Russians. Sometimes they complain about how tired they are of everything. Basically, they're under constant strain because, as they put it, they're always on the edge of life and death. That's their situation. The psychological burden for soldiers can also become a threat to sex workers like Lyudmila. Aid organizations have been trying to provide some support. Olena Makaya works with a charity that supports women in the frontline city Zaporizhia in southeastern Ukraine. Unfortunately, many of our girls suffer violence at the hands of the military. We know that this cruel

0: cruelty is a direct result of the stress they're under. When their comrades die nearby, when they're under constant fire, and then they take it out on the girls. It's a brutal and disturbing reality. Olena is quick to emphasize that nothing can justify this violence. Not trauma, fear, or alcohol abuse. She also says war has made these men more violent. We were approached by girls who had been raped. They said a man would book a girl and claim it was just for him. But when she got to his place, 10 to 20 men would be waiting there, and all of them would rape her. In Ukraine, sex work is illegal. That's why sex workers hardly ever report their assaults to the police, Olena says. She's calling for legalization and for better access to health care. Despite all the risks, Olena says hardly any of the women who come to her organization for help give up the work. Each has her own reasons, but financial worries and drug addiction, among other things, can also play a part. Nadia, who has asked us to change her name, is another sex worker on Ukraine's front lines. Now 55, she says the money she earns as a cleaner isn't enough to make ends meet. I needed money to pay for rent and utilities, my children's education, food, medicine, clothes, and travel fare. There were so many basic necessities I had to pay for, but my official income didn't even cover half of that. Her two children still don't know about Nadia's second source of income, but it's helped her to get by. Still, it's barely enough to cover the basics, in part because she doesn't get enough clients. Only one or two a day. I'm not a supermodel anymore. I'm not young. If I were in my 20s, I might see more. Nadia says she'd rather quit this line of work and maybe find a loving husband. Instead, she's providing financial support for her adult children. Lyudmila also dreams of starting over one day. I want to buy a car, find an apartment, get my driver's license, make music, buy a property. I've always dreamed of starting my own band and giving concerts. For now, she'll keep making money this way, in cities near the front lines, where soldiers come to look for sex and more.
1: For those of you planning to travel to Greece, keep your eyes open for this little guy here. That is an invasive species of poisonous pufferfish. They are relatively harmless for us humans, but for fishermen like Michaelis, they are an existential threat. That's because when fishers cast their nets into the Mediterranean Sea near the island of Rhodes, they're hoping to haul in something very different.
2: For centuries, medieval city walls have protected Rhodes from attacks. But for several years, they've been helpless against an invasion happening beneath the waves, the highly poisonous silver-cheeked toadfish, or pufferfish. The scourge of Greece. There are so many pufferfish in the waters around Rhodes that commercial fishers like Michalis Liberis are forced to adapt. Now he takes tourist groups out and teaches them to fish.
3: My mom caught like a one this big, it like blew up and it had like this sharp teeth.
4: No, we learned that pufferfish are evasive.
2: The intruder is quite literally eating away at Michalis' livelihood.
5: They have devoured all the squid, octopus, and cuttlefish. All gone. I can't make a living by fishing anymore.
2: In winter, when the tourists have gone, he still tries fishing with nets. He will show us how many pufferfish are lurking off Rhodes.
5: Let's see what we find.
2: The bait is only on the hook for a few minutes.
5: I've got a bite. A young pufferfish.
6: What do you have to do with it?
5: Kill it.
2: If not prepared properly, the fish can be deadly poisonous to eat, and it's a voracious predator that poses a threat to the livelihood of fishers like Michalis. Later, he will land even larger specimens. Their teeth are also causing

0: A stir on land. Even the Greek Red Cross is warning beachgoers.
1: They can bite very deeply and leave a deep open wound.
0: Is it really so dangerous? Marine biologist Hierasimos Kondylatos has been studying the pufferfish for years.
2: Its teeth are its most distinctive feature. They can cut through very hard objects and living organisms.
0: Hierasimos isn't so worried about biting injuries. The last recorded attack was off Crete in 2022.
2: Personally, I'm not afraid, and no one else should be either. Pufferfish don't generally attack humans.
0: But they pose a problem for fishers all over Greece.
2: That's what they leave in our nets. These are brand new nets, and the pufferfish have shredded them.
0: Fishers have long been calling for a bounty on the pufferfish. It has already been authorized, but is not expected to take effect until next year. That's why private citizens on roads have taken up the fight. Mike Karpodinis has started a pufferfish fishing derby on Facebook. Who can catch the most pufferfish?
2: There's no place left where you don't catch pufferfish. So I had to get involved and somehow find a way to deal with this problem.
0: Michalis sees a school of large fish on his sonar, and he knows exactly what they are.
2: These spots here and here are pufferfish. I'll cut up the bait.
0: The bait hardly has time to get wet.
2: That's why it's called a puffer.
0: Another large one on the line.
2: This is a bit smaller, about a kilo and a half.
0: Were the bounty already in place, today's catch would net Michalis about 20 euros. But the bounty is not being paid out yet. The slain invaders end up back in the sea. For now, Rhodes has to stay the course.
3: That's it for this episode of Focus on Europe. Thanks for tuning in, and until next time. Bye.

0: 24 hours in Young China. Their idea of the good life is more self-focused and self-determined.
1: I want to become a rock star.
0: China's youth is breaking with traditions and expectations and living its own version of the Chinese dream. How will this new mindset change the country? The Chinese dream in 15 minutes.
2: Indian food couriers have become part of the cityscape in Germany, but there is little awareness of their working conditions. Thousands are exploited and deceived out of their wages and their rights. Behind the scenes of a mafia-like industry. Delivered.
0: In 75 minutes.

0: ya no podía más, no soportaba más. 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Y...
1: Climate Refugees starts August 22nd on DW. A unique look inside Afghanistan. Despite conflict and oppressive rule, one thing offers glimmers of joy and a measure of freedom.
2: Afghanistan cricket is like football in Brazil. It's everything for the lives of Afghan people. It's everything.
1: We meet the star players as they prepare for an international tournament. How did they make it to the top? What are their hopes and dreams for themselves and for their country? With rare insights from ordinary Afghans, what does the national team's success mean to them? And what about the exiled female players who are forbidden to play in their homeland? Can they envision a future for women in Afghanistan? Dreams in the dust.

0: This is DW News, our top stories. The United States and Saudi Arabia have reached a nuclear cooperation agreement. The US Energy Department confirmed the deal to set up a civilian nuclear program by building a uranium enrichment facility in the kingdom. Critics say allowing Saudi Arabia to enrich uranium could further incentivize regional rival Iran to pursue nuclear arms. The co-founder of tech startup Hugging Face says it's a wake-up call that an AI system was able to hack his organization. Earlier this week, ChatGPT parent company OpenAI said that one of its models broke out of a secure testing environment and, quote, went rogue. OpenAI calls it unprecedented and says it's conducting an investigation in cooperation with Hugging Face. Africa's top health body says the death toll from Ebola in the Democratic Republic of the Congo has passed 1,000 people. The current wave, which began in May, has no treatment or vaccine. It's also the fastest spreading outbreak of the disease. The World Health Organization says the true scale may be 2 to 3 times larger than official figures show.
1: Maps help us understand the world. We just need to know how to read them. Crises, conflicts, and their histories. Mapped Out brings maps to life and helps you make sense of our world. Mapped Out.
2: A kill switch that can limit access to a modern technology with just one flip? That's what experts called the recent move by Washington to limit access to the AI provider Anthropic's latest models in Europe. The German State Secretary for Digital Affairs called it a wake-up call for Europe. He's not the only one who calls for waking up. Pope Leo XIV is asking for more regulation on AI, wanting to not have the power on these tools in just a few hands. That's all the topics we're going to cover in our interview today with the State Secretary for Digital Affairs, Thomas Jarzombek. Welcome, Mr. Jarzombek. You called the ban of the US and AI provider Anthropic a wake-up call for Europe. For whom is that a wake-up call? For yourself or for others?
3: It is a wake-up call for the whole society, because I believe that Germany is very strong when it comes to hardware manufacturing. And over the last decades, we focused very much on machines, on hardware, and too often software, data, AI, all this was nice to have. But today it's not a nice to have anymore. It's the essential of every business. And so I think we need to invest more.
2: So you're appealing mostly to industries, asking them to do their bit. At the same time, you're part of a newly founded ministry, the Ministry for Digital Services and State Modernization here in Germany. It's just over a year old. You're now one of the state secretaries helming it. What is your government

0: trying to do to advance AI use, but also sovereignty, tech sovereignty, as you called it, for Germany?
1: We have a bunch of measures that we are heading. So the first thing when it comes to AI is to make implementing AI more easy. We have the AI Act in the European Union that has an advantage because it's a complete regulatory room all over Europe. And you don't have any kind of regulatory fragmentation. That's an advantage, but it's in some things too complicated. And what we have achieved was with the AI Omnibus to make it easier, especially for SMEs. Now it's much more easier for companies up to 750 employees, and also to make it easier for the machine industry. So these are two aims that we achieved. We also implement AI by ourselves. We finished a tender for cloud and AI with German companies right now, so that we can push the ecosystem here also by being a customer, an anchor customer. In the end, with the data center strategy, we make it more easier to build data centers here, and we want to quadruple the capacity of AI infrastructure until 2030.
0: I want to ask you something about another call on the topic of AI by Pope Leo XIV. He's recently published an encyclical on AI. How do you, as a state secretary for digital affairs and member of the Christian Democrats, respond to the encyclical by the Pope?
1: We appreciate that very much, and I believe, as being a Christian by myself, I can say it's important that for the Catholic Church, as a moralic institution, it's important also to tackle moral questions of today. And I think this is really a question of today, and the point of view from the Pope, I believe, is the right one, to say, okay, who is defining the values in this AI ecosystem? So, and basically, he's optimistic when it comes to AI, or he's not pessimistic, but he says, so who's going to define the values and moral positions in this? And is it a good idea to leave it up to only a few people worldwide, or is it a better idea to bring the whole society in that and to say we have commonly to define values there?
0: At the same time, you also just acknowledged it's very complicated to maneuver all these regulations that are partially coming from the EU, and now the head of the Catholic Church is saying we need actually more regulation. So how can you maneuver that sort of constant quest for regulation when you say it's actually hindering the economic growth that Germany needs?
1: I don't believe that this was the Pope published is somehow hindering economic growth. I think what he says is that we need very central values. So that's the question. And so the problem with the AI Act and some issues is that it's very detailed. It has so many very detailed regulations, and I don't think we need this kind of detail elements. But we need, on the top level, on the question of the core values, we need this debate. What about the usage of AI in warfare, for instance? What about red lines when it comes to the self-development of machines? And is there any kind of control that can be established?
0: Germany has become more strategic, especially when it comes to the European Union, to sort of like forge allies when it comes to the questions of AI. Especially France has been an important partner for you and also your ministry, trying to further sort of the idea of European AI and tech sovereignty. Can you tell us a bit more about the plans that are being put into motion probably in the next year?
1: I think tech sovereignty is pretty easy, so we all have to spend more money on European companies. So that's the core of all this. And so we see that on the business side, but also on the government side, we rely a lot on platforms and software that's coming from outside the European Union. And so we have to change that. And when we look at all the other levels on the government, so on the federal and on the municipal level and so on, there can be done more, and we try to incentivize on that.
0: You say it's pretty easy, but at the same time, I've also heard you say that we're lagging terribly behind. So where have we been sleeping?
1: I guess we're coming from a time where we had globalization and we had our part in this global economic ecosystem, and basically the idea was so we are building cars and machines and everything for the world, and we procure IT and services and compute from other parts of the world. And as we see that the other parts of the world are

0: separating them also when it comes to the industry side, and that there are political decisions on top of all the business decisions. We have to find the right answer, and this, it's simple because it's just a question about procurement. And for all the ones that are administrating these systems, it's a lot of work to change to different platforms and different protocols and other applications. But this is work that has to be done.
1: Thank you. And so 1 year in, what's your biggest takeaway and where does Germany have to head next to kind of get the challenges that you mentioned fixed?
0: We have a lot of projects we are building on. And I think the next year will be the year of truth because we are starting with our EUDI wallet. That's an important thing to authenticate our citizens when they are using public services. So we are building the Germany app. So it's on an AI-based platform, a central point where you can do all applications for everything you need on a single point with simple assistance.
1: Thank you very much.
0: It's a pleasure.
2: As East Germany fell, the ruling Communist Party's wealth surfaced and some were determined to hold on to it.
3: Da sind drei Leute bei uns auf die Idee gekommen, dass man doch irgendwo eine Reserve anlegen muss.
2: How do you stash away billions? The deeper you dig, the darker it gets. The mystery of the missing billions. Follow the money, watch the full story on YouTube.
4: All set and we're watching closely.
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7: We're all about unbiased information
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7: 3, 2, 1.
9: Social media platforms actually have almost the same power the way governments and states have. If I look back 12 years ago, there was a clear divide around who has access to rights in the online space and who hasn't. And now we see that that divide has bridged, not in a positive manner, but in a negative manner. And that means that even people in the global north, democracies that we have always idealized in our part of the world, are also not really respecting digital rights of people, but also journalists and news media organizations. And I think people who have power to give these rights haven't really made right decisions and right choices. They always played catch up when it comes to the government. A lot of focus have always been on the governments and states, and I think one thing that journalists and media outlets ignored, the power of social media platforms and these companies. And now that we see these companies, social media platforms actually have almost the same power the way governments and states have, not really in terms of making regulations or upholding rights, but actually occupying this space of information and having a power over this space in terms of whether, you know, like they can clean this space or they can make a mess out of it. And we have seen that profit has always been the center of social media platforms. There hasn't been much of an effort on the part of powerful people or people in the powerful corridors to listen to us carefully and effectively in terms of what we can learn from these authoritarian regimes, what we can learn from these stakeholders and actors and journalists and actives who have been surviving these authoritarian regimes. And now we have come to the point where we have almost authoritarian regimes everywhere around the world in many different shapes and forms. And I think

that's where I feel that people in the power really didn't listen to the Global South folks who have been raising an alarm around the harms that they have been facing, around the lessons learned they had in terms of dealing with authoritarian regimes, around the lessons learned how social media platforms have been behaving in their contexts and regions. And I think still we have time to learn from them and then survive this storm that we are facing at the moment. I don't think that it's a missed opportunity. I think still we have an opportunity, keeping in mind what Digital Services Act offers us. In this geopolitics where the world order, I believe, is changing, it's definitely there's so many crises going on, but these crises also present a lot of opportunities to us to do things in a more better way and learn from our past experiences.

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4: The sun rises over China, and with it the aspirations of the Chinese people. The government has long touted the Chinese dream, promising prosperity to those who work hard and help propel their country into the global elite. But the boom is over. A lot of young people can't find jobs and don't want to work as hard as their parents did. So, what are their dreams?

We'll be spending a day and a night alongside a generation that's breaking with tradition. They're nonconformist, original, and given the nature of Chinese society, brave. It's a quiet rebellion.

0: 北京的交通确实是稍微有
1: 点 Beijing streets are almost completely gridlocked.
0: 有点那个堵车吧。
1: There are accidents all the time. Some drivers don't look behind them when they turn. I ride my motorbike pretty fast. Sometimes I have to slam on the brakes.
2: The traffic in China's capital can feel like anarchy in this otherwise strictly monitored country. Wan Qing recently started working as a food delivery driver, not entirely by choice.
1: None of my friends deliver food. But in May, my old company laid off 60% of the staff.
2: When she gets home, Wan Qing is greeted as always by her pets she shares her home with, from four-legged friends to some more exotic pets.
1: Suddenly, there was this unexpected change, and I had to deal with it. My company probably wanted some fresh blood, so I got laid off.
2: According to China's official figures, nearly one in five young people are unemployed.
1: Suddenly, my income is gone. That puts pressure on me. There's the rent to pay. How do I make ends meet?Plus, the dog needs to go to the vet. I had saved up some money before it happened. My parents also helped me out. My delivery job is how I make money for food. Whatever I earn, that's how much food I can eat. Mom's leaving now. You two be good, okay?
2: Hopefully, it won't take Wan Qing too long to earn enough money for dinner. China's once rapid economic boom has slowed. For many young people, working odd jobs while they look for a permanent position has become part of life.Fang Jintao is 23. He went to college, started his own business, and then went bankrupt. In a few days, he'll be changing jobs again.
3: In China, we believe that it's always better to have your own company than to be an employee. I'm thinking about how much money I can make today, what my income will be. At the same time, I worry about things like the weather. When it rains or if it's really hot, then people don't want to go outside to eat, so business is slower. I've been doing this for just under a year now. It's the family business. I'm good at it because I'm very outgoing.I like being around people. I can clearly remember my first day. I made 800 yuan, which is almost 100 euros.My customers work in the offices around here. I also get drivers and workers from the construction site next door.
2: Shenzhen is home to some major tech companies. The work culture here is known as 9 to 9 to 6. People work from 9 a.m. to 9 p.m. 6 days a week. In this megacity, it's easy to get a glimpse of the future, like when food is delivered to the park by drone.But the street food stalls don't fit that image. Vendors like Fan Jintao are being pushed off the streets.
3: You can make surprisingly good money with a street stall, but business isn't very stable, and things aren't going as well as they used to. My family has finally saved up enough money to open a restaurant. Right now, we're renovating, will be opening soon.
2: Fang Jintao plans to visit the site of the new restaurant later. Like so many others, he wants to be his own boss. Starting a business is quite easy in China, but keeping it going is another matter. From Shenzhen, we head 900 kilometers into the countryside, to a remote village. From the nearest airport, it's another 5 hours by car. But even out here, there's fast 5G mobile internet.
4: My family doesn't want me to live like this. I mostly earn money through social media.

I was born here in Bangan, our village. 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

0: and moved to the city to study. After that, I did an internship at a financial firm. But the job just wasn't me. It's not my thing to just sit in an office and constantly look at reports.
1: Ardiel has moved back to the countryside to live with his parents. He loves being surrounded by nature. Today, he's showing some friends from the city around.
0: You should walk barefoot. It feels really good. The sandy soil is good for vegetables. With a little fertilizer, it's no problem. The people in our village grow everything they eat themselves. We don't have to buy rice from outside.
2: Welcome to my 菜园.
0: Look up there. The mountain breeze blows completely free. My personality is like that, like the wind.
2: Like a wind.
0: The internet is an important window to the world. I have lots of friends on TikTok. When I talk to them, I realize there are so many things I've never even heard of. Right now, my main source of income is social media videos. In the future, I'd also like to sell products from my hometown on these platforms.
1: Ardiel has around 100,000 followers on social media. He posts about life in his village. His rural content appeals to city dwellers dealing with the stresses of urban life.
0: My family doesn't want me to live like this after finishing my degree. I don't talk to my parents much about it. We don't talk about feelings as directly as you do in the West. You hug family members a lot. Here in China, that rarely happens. You don't hug your parents or even your friends. Now that my friends are visiting, my father has given them a warm welcome, and he's even been cooking for them. That's how he shows me his love. It's clear that life here has changed a lot, especially for our generation. When I was little, the roads in the village were still unpaved. There were pigsties and sheepfolds. The village was completely isolated. Now it's different. The roads are much better. There's all kinds of infrastructure. We're a modern village now.
1: You can use your cell phone to make a payment, just like everywhere else in China. Life here seems a long way from the government's Chinese dream and its ambitions of global power. Many young people have a longing for nature and a simpler life. But that too is a consequence of China's job crisis.
0: It's different here from the city. In the city, there aren't genuine relationships where people help each other. In the city, everyone just lives their own life.

0: Sometimes my thoughts are completely different from other people's.
1: What's your dream?
0: My dream? I don't have any big ambitions. I just want to have enough money to get by so that I can do what I want and look after my vegetable garden.
2: 比如菜园啊，什么都打理好。

0: back to the Chinese capital, 2,500 kilometers north. For decades, China was on an upward trajectory, but the boom years are over and people like Wan Qing are feeling the effects. Despite having completed university, she spends her days delivering food.
1: Overall, the situation is pretty bad. I used to work at a state-owned real estate company in the marketing department. In May, 60% of our employees were laid off. Some of them then became food couriers or taxi drivers.
0: China, you can order just about anything through an app, from charging cables to dumplings. A courier will bring the item to your door within half an hour, but those performing this service are paid next to nothing. Right now, Wan Qing's parents pay for her rent and the gas for her motorbike. Delivering food is her way of covering at least part of her expenses. She often still has trouble finding the correct address. What happens if you're late?
1: I get less money.
2: Yeah, less money.
1: Let me see how much I made today. I had three orders today. Not much at all. 21 yuan, which is €2.50.
2: 21块钱.
0: What can you buy with that?
1: Some vegetables, which I'll cook at home. I won't be able to order food. I need to get my life together on my own. I'm already 38. I definitely don't want to be dependent on my parents forever. I want to switch industries and start selling insurance.
0: To do that, she's currently studying for an exam with the help of an app.
1: I got 8 out of 10 questions wrong. Things aren't looking good for my exam next week.
0: After the exam, we'll find out whether she's one step closer to her dream of a new career.

0: My teacher and I know each other well. We trust each other. I really want to pass the entrance exam for the Master of Arts degree.
1: Air Mao hopes to attend one of China's

0: best art schools. But even then, there's no promise of a successful career. Still, she's following her dream. She's spending a year living and learning with her art teacher.
1: When you box, you can't stop. The paint just flows. Boxing and painting complement each other.
2: Right now, passing the exam is really important to me. I want a better education, a better starting point for my career so that I can give my family a better life. People often ask me about my tattoo. I draw with this hand. In China, there's a word, shou ga, which means something like feeling. When I draw, I feel a lot. My hope is that my brush strokes flow like clouds and water, guided by inspiration. We have to trust each other. Otherwise, we couldn't live in the same apartment. His teaching style is good for students like me. He makes it seem like he doesn't care what I'm doing. But if I make a mistake somewhere, and I haven't noticed it yet, he suddenly comes over and tells me.
1: Be bolder. Don't worry if it's too thick. You can fix that. My approach is quite unusual, unconventional, but it's the best way.
0: Air Mao's teacher relies on creative chaos. His students, young and old, don't just come for a one-hour lesson. They spend the whole day here.
2: I don't even notice that there are so many people around me. When I take a break and find everyone around me happy and content, I feel so full of energy, so real and alive. For me, the essence of art has always been that we enjoy it together.
0: In this atmosphere, even those who are more interested in boxing than art eventually pick up a pencil and start drawing. Just as art student Er Mao is investing time in her future, so too is street food vendor Fang Jintao. His dream? Being his own boss and not having to work so hard anymore.
3: Now that I'm done selling food, I'll head to where we're building the restaurant. There's a better future waiting for me there.
0: His father is already waiting for him at the construction site. Fang Jintao swaps his t-shirt and food cart for a dress shirt and an SUV.
3: Sure, this car is more comfortable than the food cart. It's enclosed, there's music and air conditioning, but it doesn't make any difference to my mood. The restaurant business is a good industry in China. Everyone knows that Chinese people love to eat. There's so much delicious food here. Some things you don't have to spend money on, like clothes or cell phones, but everyone has to eat. The relationship between father and son in a Chinese family is very subtle. Actions speak louder than words.
4: I hope our family business will be a success.
3: We're turning our street food cart into a restaurant. If it goes well, we'll open more locations. We're taking it slow, but it's a milestone, a fresh start. I'm looking forward to it. I hope the business will improve and become more stable. But I'm also worried that the business won't do well, and that we won't get the return on our investment that we deserve.
0: There's a lot at stake for Fang Jintao's family. All their savings are tied up in the construction project. The grand opening is coming up soon, and there's still a lot of work to do.

0: To those longing to escape the stress of city life, this place must seem like paradise. Here, two women are courageously living their dream, far from the hustle and bustle of their old lives.
1: I studied tourism management. Back in the city, I worked at a hotel. I found there was no boundary between my work life and my private life. It was like I couldn't breathe anymore. We don't want to be trapped in that rat race. We don't want to work for other people. That's why we want to run our own business. When I was in middle school, I wanted to learn how to bake and cook. My mother was against it. She thought the work was too physically demanding for me. She insisted that I go to high school. I always tell our guests that I'm living my dream here. I have my best friend and my dog by my side, and I'm doing what I love. I feel at home here.
0: Xiu Dong's best friend, Guo Guo, convinced her to take a chance on opening a bakery here.
2: I don't miss the city. Living in the mountains has filled a large part of the emptiness in my life.
0: The two women and their dogs have moved from a city of millions to a mountain village with a population of 20. Instead of the pressures of urban life, they have freedom, cheap rent, and plenty of nature around them. They also sell the bread from their bakery at the hotel next door.
2: I used to work as a barista and bartender. And now I manage this hotel.
0: The village is isolated. There are lots of empty houses and there isn't even a school. But there are charging stations for electric cars, and now there's fresh bread every day. Guo Guo does live streams on social media, promoting the hotel and bakery.
2: Good morning, everyone. We're here in Shikong Village, an ancient village from the Qing Dynasty. If you've had enough of the city and you're looking for a place to relax, come here. A few elderly villagers still live here. It's simple and very picturesque. Just like the locals, you can dry bamboo shoots or grow grain or green tea.
0: Many young Chinese people long to escape the stress of city life. There's even a term for it, tangping, or lying flat. Instead of competition and the pressure to perform, they want peace and quiet, a laid-back life as a kind of protest. The idea is completely foreign to the older villagers, but they're happy that the two young women are helping to bring people back to the village.
3: Otherwise, we wouldn't make any money. When tourists come, it's easier for us to sell our products. In the past, we had to take firewood or vegetables into town to sell. I used to walk all the way there in straw sandals, on foot.

0: For me, the mountains and freedom go hand in hand. We're thankful for the hard work of the previous generation. They created good conditions for us so we can pursue our dreams with more courage.
1: Delivery driver Wan Qing is also grateful to the previous generation. At 38, she's hoping to reinvent herself. Shortly before her insurance exam, she's meeting her father for dinner.
0: My dad isn't a typical Chinese father. He's more laid back than traditional Chinese parents.
2: When I was young, I really had dreams. One was to have at least one child of my own. If you don't pass this exam, it's not the end of the world. It might open up other opportunities for you in the future.
0: Here's to doing well on the exam, even if the chances are slim.
2: To your health.
1: Why don't you put that much pressure on your daughter?
2: Maybe because of my own experiences. My parents treated me badly. They didn't value me. As a child, I was even beaten quite often. From a young age, I was never able to feel the warmth of a family. Later, I went to the countryside to work. There, too, I had to make do with very little.
1: During the Cultural Revolution up until 1976, millions of young, educated people were sent from cities to rural areas and forced to do hard labor.
2: When I was your age, when you were just 1 year old, I worked in a factory. I was oppressed by the supervisors. I had to scrub the toilets and bathrooms and do the most miserable tasks. You can't even imagine it. Even before Wan Qing came into my life, I had decided that I wouldn't subject my children to hardship. They must never suffer what I suffered. I wouldn't allow that misery under any circumstances.
0: Before I talked to my dad, I was pretty nervous about the exam. I was under so much pressure and overthinking things. But after talking to my dad, I'm a little calmer. When I was little, I always dreamed of becoming a doctor or a forensic scientist. At the moment, I don't have particularly big ambitions. The most important thing is just to find a job.
1: Right now, Wan Qing can't afford to dream any bigger than that. Meanwhile, in southern China, in the country's commercial hub, money doesn't often seem to be an issue at all.
3: I feel like I can try anything and achieve anything I set my mind to.

0: Over the past few years, I founded three companies on my own. I started out as a programmer. Today, I run an AI company, among other things. My mother was a role model for me. My father was completely irresponsible. So you could say my mother had to raise four children and one adult, or five children, basically. One day, I really want to travel around the world with my mother. She's never left China. Today, I can drop everything at a moment's notice, get in the car, and drive into the mountains to watch the sunset or sunrise. Just like that. It's a huge difference from the previous generation. After work, I drive to the Pearl River. That's where our yacht is moored. I make it available for concerts, car club meetings, wine receptions, and salons. These stylish guys are here for the party. Say hello!
1: Okay.
0: When people don't have money, their lives fall apart. Today, there are lots of motorsports fans on our yacht, including some successful entrepreneurs. One of them is the son of a prominent financial dynasty. I've invested in their billion-dollar business.
2: Lin Xiaobing is a self-made woman. Her dream has already come true. Of course, not everyone at this party already has a billion-dollar business, but they all dream of it. Only the United States has more super-rich than the People's Republic of China. There are more than 600 Chinese people with a net worth of $1 billion or more.
3: Money, that's it.
4: I just love money.
2: Why?
3: Money solves 99% of all problems. Nothing works without money. Alcohol is an absolute must at parties, and there have to be girls.
4: Ladies, young ladies, 美女嘛,对不对?美女如云嘛,阴阴阴阴阴阴阴阴阴阴阴阴阴阴阴阴阴阴阴阴阴阴阴阴阴阴阴阴阴阴阴阴阴阴阴阴阴阴阴阴阴阴阴阴阴阴阴阴阴阴阴阴阴阴阴阴阴阴阴阴阴阴阴阴阴阴阴阴阴阴阴阴阴阴阴阴阴阴阴阴阴阴阴阴阴阴阴阴阴阴阴阴阴阴阴阴阴阴阴阴阴阴阴阴阴阴阴阴阴阴阴阴阴阴阴阴阴阴阴阴阴阴阴阴阴阴阴阴阴阴阴阴阴阴阴阴阴阴阴阴阴阴阴阴阴阴阴阴阴阴阴阴阴阴阴阴阴阴阴阴阴阴阴阴阴阴阴阴阴阴阴阴阴阴阴阴阴阴阴阴阴阴阴
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2: Lin Xiaobing knows what her guests want. This is her recipe for a good party.
0: For us Chinese girls, fair skin is our top priority. Filters are really important. To be honest, I couldn't live without them. Without beauty filters, I feel really insecure.
3: First, pour the water into our brand new hot pot 2.0. Throw the bottle away with a flourish. Now the fish goes in the pot.
2: WeChat is the app that runs pretty much everything in China.
1: I added more girls on WeChat tonight. I find it easier to make friends with women. I'd be pretty nervous if a guy added me.
2: For Lin Xiaobing and her guests, the motto is work hard and party even harder. The next party is already beginning.

0: I think it's important to surround yourself with like-minded people. My social circle is pretty exclusive. We're the new generation. We're going to create lots of new things to enrich the world.
1: 3, 2, 1
0: I started at the very bottom too. You have to constantly push yourself, constantly surpass your own limits. You can achieve anything you want, but you have to fight for it.
2: It can be difficult to gauge what young Chinese people think of some things, for example, LGBTQ issues. Although homosexuality is not a criminal offence, talking about it openly or criticising the current system is considered taboo. Some people are willing to talk about these issues, but not on camera. It's late at night, but for art student Er Mao, the day isn't over yet. She's still studying, working towards her dream.
0: For the university entrance exam, I also have to study art history and things like that. I'd like to find a job that leaves me with a lot of free time, even if the pay isn't that much. I want to have time in the day for things I enjoy. For example, I like doing puzzles, or I'd like to be able to have a dog and take it for walks. I don't want a lot of work pressure. For example, if I want to go somewhere on vacation this week, I want to be able to just go spontaneously.
2: Er Mao says the hectic city of Shenzhen isn't the right place for her. She dreams of living in a smaller town or in the country.
0: My parents are very supportive. Our family is fairly traditional, but they trust that I'll find my own path. Even though a career in the arts doesn't promise any especially bright future, they're confident that, given my skills, at least I won't starve.
3: One of my dreams is for my students to be better than I am. That's it for today.
2: China's younger generation is changing. Their dreams are bigger, more individual, and focused on freedom.
4: I can't forgive my parents. I don't want to be a mindless worker. I want to be an interesting spirit.
2: As China's young people increasingly break with traditions, they're speaking more openly about what matters to them. In part two of the Chinese Dream 24 Hours in Young China, we'll be spending a night with rock stars, rebels, and princesses.

Indian food couriers have become part of the cityscape in Germany, but there is little awareness of their working conditions. Thousands are exploited and deceived out of their wages and their rights. Behind the scenes of a mafia-like industry. Delivered. In 15 minutes. Dying in dignity if you're terminally ill. France's

0: childhood overshadowed by his mother's addiction.
1: I didn't think about anything except just getting high.
0: From working class Ohio to America's elite, and for years, one of its sharpest critics.
2: Trump is a really bad candidate.
0: But sometimes politics rewrites loyalties.
3: This is incredible.
0: Is this just the beginning of something far bigger? J.D. Vance, The Man After Trump, starts August 8th on DW.
4: This is DW News, our top stories. The United States and Saudi Arabia have reached a nuclear cooperation agreement. The US Energy Department confirmed the deal to set up a civilian nuclear program by building a uranium enrichment facility in the kingdom. Critics say allowing Saudi Arabia to enrich uranium could further incentivize regional rival Iran to pursue nuclear arms. The co-founder of tech startup Hugging Face says it's a wake-up call that an AI system was able to hack his organization. Earlier this week, ChatGPT parent company OpenAI said that one of its models broke out of a secure testing environment and, quote, went rogue. OpenAI calls it unprecedented and says it's conducting an investigation in cooperation with Hugging Face. Africa's top health body says the death toll from Ebola in the Democratic Republic of the Congo has passed 1,000 people. The current wave, which began in May, has no treatment or vaccine. It's also the fastest spreading outbreak of the disease. The World Health Organization says the true scale may be 2 to 3 times larger than official figures show.

0: Has the war in Iran entered a new, more dangerous phase? Now, so far, much of the attention has been centered on the blockade of the Strait of Hormuz. Now, Yemen's Houthi rebels, who are backed by Iran, say they'll obstruct another major shipping route in the region. Now, to discuss why and the implications of this threat, I'll be speaking with Nadwa Al-Dawsari, Yemen analyst at the Middle East Institute, and Bara Shiban, international security analyst with the Royal United Services Institute, RUSI. Welcome to you both. Now, before we get into the conversation, let's take a quick look at the map. As mentioned, the Strait of Hormuz off the Iranian coast has been the major focus in the U.S.-Israel war against Iran for some months now. But to the southwest, off Yemen's western coast, is the Bab el-Mandeb Strait, another shipping choke point. It's around 26 kilometers or 16 miles at its narrowest point. And that's where the Houthis want to impose a blockade, which they say is targeting Saudi Arabia. Let's listen to the rebel spokesman.
1: The Yemeni armed forces announce a maritime embargo against the criminal Saudi enemy based on the equation of a blockade for a blockade, and it will enter into force effective immediately upon the issuance of this statement. We affirm the right of our great people to confront blockade with blockade and full-scale escalation with full-scale escalation and to establish this equation.
0: All right, let's bring in our experts. Starting with you, Bara. Now, the Houthis so far have been relatively quiet during this war. Can you sum this up for us and tell us why they're now getting involved?
2: I think the Houthis were basically waiting until they are needed. IRGC and the Iranian regime is more or less anticipating a Trump more more aggressive campaign by the Trump administration. So a deterrence is needed right now. The question was always not if the Houthis are going to get involved, but rather when are they going to get involved. And when does the Iranians need them? And it looks like they need them right now the most for the Houthis. In order to make it to make an impact, to make it loud, they need to address this towards Saudi Arabia, one of the U.S. closest allies in the region, and make a direct threat on the shipping lanes, on the.

0: oil production, and hopefully that could cause panic at the oil market. And we're all waiting to see what's going to happen tomorrow and the days to come to the oil prices.
1: Nadu, I just want to get your thoughts as well as to the involvement of Saudi Arabia in this. I mean, there are so many neighboring countries around, but they single out this one nation.
2: Well, I think this is not just about like Houthi Saudi confrontation. It's like Bharat mentioned, it's one piece of Iran's broader regional strategy. So in the short term, what the Houthis and Iran or what Tehran wants is to work with the Houthis to create indirect leverage on the United States by raising the cost for a key US ally. And Saudi Arabia is the largest US ally in the region. In my opinion, Yemen offers safe haven for the IRGC, where they can continue to do work with relative ease compared to like Iran. Over the past years, the Houthis, with the help of Iran, have expanded the reach across the Horn of Africa. They developed sophisticated smuggling networks that established relationships with militant groups like Al-Shabaab in Somalia, ISIS in Somalia, Somali pirates. From Iran's perspective, that creates strategic infrastructure that can be leveraged over time. If Iran indeed succeeds in consolidating its position in Yemen, it won't simply be about projecting power. It will be about building long-term strategic leverage over the US and its allies. So Yemen is not exactly a destination. Yemen is the platform. And I think that's what we need to focus about, not just that the Houthis are creating a blockade. The blockade serves different reasons. But in my opinion, this long-term reason or objective is what's absent from reporting and analysis.
1: Interesting. Just picking up on that and going back a bit to what you talked about, Bara, earlier, that whether this is, or rather, how much of this is the Houthis acting in their own capacity versus being directed by Tehran?
0: From now on, I think it will be quite cynical to think about the Houthis just as a separate a group away from the IRGC. Now the IRGC wants to leverage that relationship that it has built, the networks, the smuggling networks that Nedwa was mentioning. Before, the IRGC relied so much on Hezbollah operatives, Hezbollah fighters coming in and outside of Yemen. But now it is time for the IRGC to start using that leverage and start operating inside Yemen. Also, it has the advantage Yemen has a very difficult terrain. If the United States would think of attacking the Houthis, it would think multiple times, not just twice, before sending troops on the ground due to the difficulties that they would face inside Yemen. So there's multiple advantage points that the IRGC can leverage using the Houthis. And now that long-established relationship, the benefit that the Houthis have gained from their relationship with the IRGC regarding their ability to proliferate drones, use ballistic missiles, start attacking ships. That was all enriched and supported with the help of the IRGC. And now it's time for the IRGC to start, gaining the reap of that seeds of investment that they have laid for quite many years. And it's difficult for before the IRGC would have relied heavily on Hezbollah. Hezbollah right now are not at an advantage point that they can use, that the IRGC can use due to the multiple hits that they have received from Israel. But the Houthis, on the other hand, are at a force that have are enjoying relative freedom of mobility. They can attack, they can threaten, and the only way that you can get and gain the US attention is if you start threatening Saudi Arabia.
1: Nadwa, we saw, just picking up on that, we saw, I think it was last year and the year before, the US carrying out strikes on

0: in Yemen. How much impact do you think that had on the Houthis and their ability to carry out this blockade that they're threatening?
1: So tactically, U.S. airstrikes might have disrupted the Houthis' command and control. It killed some operatives, but it didn't largely degrade their capabilities because just a few weeks after the U.S. ended the campaign, the Houthis sank two ships in the Red Sea. They clearly still maintain capabilities that can threaten international shipping and regional security. But long-term, the Houthis have used the U.S. Military strikes to reinforce their narrative that they are fighting a war on behalf of Muslims, Arabs, Yemenis against U.S. imperialism. So they instrumentalized these airstrikes to promote their propaganda, which they used to recruit and gain credibility across the region. So the short answer is, I don't think that U.S. airstrikes have, it might have disrupted the Houthis for a little while, but it hasn't really changed much in terms of their capabilities.
0: Right. Now, the UN has expressed its concern over this latest development. Let's take a listen to what the spokesman for UN Chief Antonio Guterres had to say.
2: We've seen the reports and are very much concerned by the renewed Houthi threats against Saudi Arabia, against freedom of navigation, which leads to the risk of an even wider regional escalation. We call for immediate de-escalation. We urge all parties to address their differences through dialogue and diplomacy, and reiterate that Security Council Resolution 2722 and subsequent resolutions related to Houthi attacks against merchants and commercial vessels must be fully respected.
0: Just come back to you, Nadwa. How do you think the Saudis will handle this?
1: Now, that's a very big question. We don't know how the Saudis will handle this. The Saudis have showed a lot of patience with the Houthis over the years. Between 2017 and 22, the Houthis launched 1,000 ballistic missiles and over 350 drones at Saudi infrastructure, including their main oil facility in Abqaiq. And the Saudis in 2021 started direct negotiations with the Houthis, which led to the truce in 2022. So the Saudis have been trying to sort of bring this war to the end, talk to the Houthis, convince them to come to an agreement with the Yemeni government. But at the end of the day, it's the Saudis who don't want to solve this conflict. They keep escalating at every opportunity. I think at some point the Saudis will have to deal with this threat, and I don't know if that's going to happen now or a year from now or 5 years from now, but this is a threat that cannot be, as proven time and again, cannot be dealt with only through negotiations.
0: Right. Bara, I'll bring you back in. A while back, we saw what the Houthis did to shipping in relation to the Gaza war. I'm just wondering what you think their blockade would look like right now if they were to go ahead with the threat.
3: So with the Houthis, they always try to continue developing their capabilities in terms of how their precision strikes, their ability to hit targets more effectively. We saw this throughout the years with their attacks on Saudi Arabia. It started with lone missiles fired here and there, but as time was moving, their ability to hit deep into Saudi Arabia and start really targeting key infrastructure sites significantly improved. So with the shipping attack, they constantly try to build on the capacity, the ability to improve, you know, the drones, their missiles, their kamikaze boats that attack ships. And if you're someone like me, who you're talking to maritime experts all the time, anyone will tell you there is no force that can patrol

0: control the whole sea. Yes, it's a sea problem, but at the core of the Houthi attacks, it's a land problem. And without addressing that, you will not be able to patrol the sea forever. And the coastline is still a huge portion of the western coast of Yemen is controlled by the Houthis. And without addressing that, the Red Sea is always going to be under threat.
1: Right. And Nadwa, I'm just wondering as well, do you see a scenario where this war is then fought on two fronts, on the Strait of Hormuz as well as the Bab el-Mandeb Strait? Do you see this kind of escalation as the future?
2: I mean, I think if pressure continues on Iran, the Bab el-Mandeb card will have to be played. And I think that what we see today, the Houthis, first, they're escalating rhetoric against Saudi Arabia and now announcing a blockade, a naval blockade against Saudi Arabia, is part of this gradual escalation. And I think in time, if this pattern continues, we will see a war. We will see the Bab el-Mandeb front also used to, larger fight between Iran and the US.
1: Okay, Yemen analyst Nadwa Al-Dawsari and Bara Shiban, I'd like to thank you very much for your time and for the insights.
2: Thank you.
1: And what do you think? Will this Houthi move complicate a peace deal in the Iran war? And how will other regional players respond to a new naval blockade? Let us know in the comments. I'm Tomi Oladipo. See you next time.

0: Within the apps that direct them, they're just numbers. Thousands of them navigate our streets to deliver food, but usually their stories go untold.
1: I would really want to do talk in front of this camera with not my face blurred. But we have to live in the shadows for now.
0: They live in fear of their bosses and debt. They're under constant pressure.
1: Yeah, Uber.
0: In Germany, many couriers working for food delivery companies like Volt, Uber Eats, and Lieferando are from India. They take directions from apps and are often exploited by criminals. It happens in plain sight and yet often goes unnoticed.
1: The society doesn't know what's going on with us. They simply see us as the guys who are delivering the orders.
0: Outside Berlin's labor court, a group of couriers are protesting against poor working conditions.
2: It's systematically exploitation of migrant workers. Why you don't see any Germans doing this job? Just think.
3: Deny you, so that you don't get any kind of job contract.
0: The demonstrators are here because of this woman, Shivani Sharma.
4: It's not easy to go to the court. Because you have you have to go to on a mentally basis and emotionally also. But when you have a supporter, then definitely you have a motivate for that thing. Okay, everyone with you, definitely we will want these things.
0: Together with lawyer Martin Beshet, Shivani Sharma is suing the delivery platform Volt over unpaid wages. The complaint dates back to her time as a student in Berlin. Looking for work to finance her studies, she was put in touch with a Volt subcontractor. She was taken to a cell phone store in Berlin's Neukölln district, where she presented her residence permit and other documents. Shortly afterwards, her profile on the Volt app was activated, and she began delivering food. She says she then worked for 3 months, but never received the 3,500 euros she was owed in wages. She and other couriers went back to the cell phone store to complain, but they were told the owner had left the city, taking Sharma's money with him. A few days later, he called her.
4: That time I was in a college and attended the class. He called me and he threatened me. You can do anything. You can't mess for me because right now I have a lot of money. You can do anything. Then we decided, now we can go.

0: go for a quote.
1: For several months, we've been accompanying another food courier. We call him Lovpreet, which is not his real name. He wants to remain anonymous to avoid retaliation from his bosses. Today, he's on his way to pick up his wages. He's only just been told where to go to collect them. He receives part of his pay under the table. He has a part-time employment contract, but it's just for show.
2: Contract is just for showing the institution. They transfer this payment in your account, and rest of the payment, they give you in form of the cash in your hand. Many leads are working on cash, so they are afraid of Zol. Maybe they will catch him.
1: Lovpreet's boss is an Uber Eats subcontractor, what's known as a fleet partner. The man recruits food couriers and pays them.
3: What's up?
4: We'll transfer the rest today or tomorrow.
3: It's already been transferred. It'll arrive tomorrow or the day after.
0: Hide the envelope well.
4: Sure.
0: And one more thing. Your pay packet is really thin. You have to work harder. Uber fires low performers. It's no joke. If you want to keep working, try harder. Okay?
4: Okay.
3: She's the boss. They'll fire us both.
0: Work harder, okay? Bye.
1: Lovpreet's boss pays him based on sales, not by the hour, even though food couriers in Germany aren't allowed to be paid that way. To get around the law, his boss has set up a sophisticated fraudulent accounting system. To cover his tracks, he even pays Lovpreet's health insurance premium, which he then recoups from him, as well as deducting a further 30% from his pay. We documented Lovpreet's courier work for a month. Altogether, he earned the equivalent of an hourly wage of €7.01, approximately half the minimum wage. When we asked Uber Eats about the issue, they responded, "Our partners are contractually obliged to comply with all applicable legal requirements." The company said they would review the information and that they had terminated their partnership with Lovpreet's boss.
5: A company worth billions of dollars who's operating in so many countries, I don't think they care about what is happening in Berlin.
1: Uber Eats courier Dheeraj Tyagi doesn't want to show his face on camera either. He too has been employed by a subcontractor. Uber Eats itself doesn't directly employ couriers.
5: You get paid by the orders, not by the hour. So if you make orders, you make good money. But if you are out there and you don't have any orders, you will not be getting paid. Doesn't matter if you stand there for like 10 hours or 12 hours.
1: In fact, his student visa only allows him to work 20 hours per week. But that's not enough to live on. And this was the best job he could find at the time.
5: That is what is happening with the students in Berlin. And since I think more and more students are coming, I think we should at least earn decent. And we can also live like Europeans, you know. It's not like we came here just to be oppressed.
1: After more than 10 hours on the streets, Tyagi arrives home. He lives with four other young men from India. They all came to Berlin to study. And all of them work for delivery platforms.
5: I belong to a very, very small town. So I went to a guy and I said that I want to go to Germany to pursue my master's. And he said, okay, I'll get you into a private university. I said, okay. So he said, I'll take 2,000 euros from you.
1: Like Tyagi, many young Indians hope that studying in Germany will lead to a better future. Since a new migration deal between the two nations was signed in March 2023, the number of Indian students in Germany has jumped by about 50% to around 60,000.

0: Indians now make up the biggest group of international students in the country. To secure a spot at a German university, they often use placement agencies like this one.
1: So we do a lot of online marketing. Many students come to us from word of mouth, students who we have sent previously. So their references come to us, their friends and families. Then we have channel partners. We have partnerships with various education companies, schools, colleges across India. And they promote our partner universities, programs, and send us students.
0: Numerous agencies promote German higher education, often with extensive social media campaigns. They get a commission for each person they recruit.
2: Planning to study in Germany? Is Germany your dream destination?
0: They place as many students as they can.
1: If a student is eligible for public universities, if they have at least 60% marks, then they tend to get admission in public universities. If they have less than 60% marks, they are not eligible for public universities. So then we tend to send them for private universities.
0: Parmod Kumar also used an agency to get a university placement. His family sent him to Germany with high hopes.
3: I have not tell my home because I do not want my parents to take any stress which I'm going through here, because they cannot solve many things from there. I am not coming from very rich family. They cannot even help me financially. The loan is on their head, and they have already provided me around 20 lakhs of loan, 20 lakhs rupees. So it is around 20,000 euro here.
0: Half of that money is in an account from which he's allowed to withdraw just under 1,000 euros per month. That's a condition of his stay in Germany. The other half he needs for tuition fees. Kumar enrolled in a master's degree in data management at the International University, or IU, a private institution.
3: I went to check the website, then I saw pictures on the platform that they have a very good campus and they were, a good university. So that, according to that, I chose this university and they were offering some subjects.
0: The IU is Germany's largest university. According to its own figures, it has approximately 130,000 students across 37 campuses nationwide. Tuition costs range from 9,000 euros to 16,000 euros. The IU's Berlin campus has several thousand students, many of whom come from India. It's located here, at the back of this shopping center.
3: So when I came here and when I saw all the shops, this was not as I expected. I did not even expected 1% of this. It was totally opposite. So from that day, I was already stressed and I felt like I have been trapped and I have been falsely advertised and it's totally, I cannot describe in words, but it anguished me a lot at that time.
0: When we contacted the university administration, they told us that the campus spans 6 levels with numerous seminar rooms, study areas, and workspaces. They didn't address the fact that students like Parmod Kumar felt misled. Last semester, Kumar became seriously ill. As a result, he wasn't able to pay his tuition fees.
3: No money, no work, and no studies. I do not know. I do not know how I'm managing and what I'm going through.
0: He was taken off the university's student registry, which put his residence permit at risk. In order to get a new permit, Kumar urgently needed a job. The high fees charged by private universities put many Indian students under financial pressure right from the start. And there are few jobs available to those without good German language skills. That's where food

0: delivery comes in. Couriers don't need to speak German. Students share the WhatsApp details of fleet partners. To work for a fleet, you first have to pay them. Fleet partners can charge between 50 and 1,000 euros. It's essentially a kind of admission fee. One courier wore a hidden camera to show us how the process sometimes works. At a co-working space near Potsdamer Platz in the center of Berlin, a man claimed to be starting up a fleet for Uber Eats. He checked the courier's health insurance card and his Indian passport. He kept a list of all the new couriers. There were already more than 80 names, and each of them has been charged 500 euro. But what for exactly?
1: We need to draw up your employee contract with all the necessary details. Social security number, health insurance, and everything else. Either you pay for it, or I can't help you.
0: Demanding these sorts of payments is against the law. Back at Berlin's labor court, Shivani Sharma has had a setback in her quest to recover her unpaid wages from Volt. At the hearing, the judge ruled that the company does not have to pay her. That's because she was employed by a subcontractor, not by Volt itself. So the other company is responsible, even though Sharma has never even heard of it.
2: When we ring the bell to the customer house and we said, yeah. Then customer said, who is this? Then we said, Volt. So this is not the good, when we have a fight, then they deny, no, you are not Volt.
0: In court, Volt stated that the subcontractor who employed Sharma was called IMOQX, or IMOX GmbH. Volt had entered into a working contract with IMOX. Volt would provide the technology, and IMOX would supply the couriers. The contract was signed by then managing directors of Volt Germany and the managing director of IMOX, who only signed his first name, Yaroslav. Records show that IMOX has its offices in a village in Brandenburg, about an hour's drive from Berlin. According to the commercial register, this is still the company's premises. That aroused the suspicions of Sharma's lawyer, Martin Beschert. IMOX is a limited liability company with managing directors. Were you able to contact them?
1: No, in my opinion, it's not a real company. It's just a shell. There's nothing there, just an entry in the commercial register, and maybe a post office box.
0: So what's it for?
1: It's just there to circumvent German labor law, and maybe other associated laws too.
0: But finding evidence of wrongdoing is difficult. IMOX's managing director, the man who signed his name Yaroslav on the contract, appears in the commercial register as running two other German companies. There's a trading company, which we can't find at its listed business address in southern Berlin, and a construction company, which has no office at all. Yaroslav's last known registered address in Germany turns out to be an abandoned village store. There are indications that the IMOX managing director actually lives here in the Polish city of Poznan. We were able to trace him through documents belonging to a Czech company that he also supposedly runs. His address is a community of allotment gardens on the outskirts of the city.

0: It's the right place, but he isn't here. Hi, we're looking for Jaroslav. Do you know him?
1: What's up?
0: We're from Berlin and we're making a film. And he's the CEO of four companies.

0: w Berlinie.
1: It's about companies like Volt. The neighbors say he's often here, but most of the time he's drunk. No one knows where he is. After searching for several days, we find him. Yaroslav?
2: Yes.
1: Nice to meet you. Maybe you can tell us something about this. You're the CEO of several companies in Germany. Do you know anything about this?
2: No.
1: This company had 50 employees. And this one is registered in Luckau in Brandenburg. Do you know about this?
2: I don't even know what that is.
1: You have no idea? Let me tell you. This company here had a contract with Volt. Have you heard about that?
2: No. Volt? I've heard of them, yes. Something to do with food. Delivery, right? It's in Poland, too, but...
1: But it says here that you... Look, that's your name.
2: Yeah, I see it.
1: It says you had a contract with a man named Henrik Riedel. You don't know anything about this?
2: I don't know that guy. This is the first time I'm hearing any of this. Seriously, Germany? I'm shocked.
1: In court, Volt claimed to have actively collaborated with the man. Court documents state that IMOX and Volt had formed a joint operation with a management structure that jointly planned and directed the specific activities. The management structure consisted of the managing director of the fleet partner, in other words, Yaroslav, and managers from Volt.
2: I once saw an Indian on a tram. I have nothing to do with them. I don't understand what this is all about. Do I look like a manager? You've seen my house. If I were the boss of 50 people, would I be living here?
1: Yaroslav was used as a front man. He knows absolutely nothing about the businesses he's supposed to have managed. His name was used for the sake of appearances. But by whom? And why? When we asked Volt to explain, they replied that contracts such as the one with IMOX serve to clearly define responsibilities and are not intended to circumvent labor and employment laws. The company also said that the collaboration with IMOX GmbH was terminated in early January 2023 after violations of our guidelines were identified. They wouldn't comment on IMOX's supposed managing director or the statements they made in court. We show Shivani Sharma's lawyer a photo of Yaroslav.
3: Yes, that's exactly what I expected. It shows what kind of game Volt is playing here. Personally, I would say that organized crime is starting to grow in this entire sector. The app operators are certainly not doing anything to prevent it. So they're creating the conditions for criminality right here in Germany.
1: Tiagi's boss may also be a criminal. Moldovan authorities have been searching for him with an international arrest warrant. But he still runs an Uber Eats subcontractor in Berlin. Tiagi and the other couriers are no longer willing to accept their working conditions.
4: I don't think Uber had any strike before it. It's a really big deal because never ever Indian students have done this in Germany.
1: The couriers organize via a 700-member WhatsApp group. Their goal? To get as many riders as possible to decline delivery requests.
4: The response was pretty, pretty good. For the first day, I rarely saw any bikes.
1: The workers also email Uber Eats, demanding better pay. But their subcontractor responds to the strike with an alarming audio message.
5: Guys, if someone stops you in the street, just show me the face. If he doesn't know what mafia is, we will show him what mafia is.
1: The bosses of the subcontractors are targeting strike leaders like Tiagi.
5: Take a photo of him

0: and I will come with my boys and we will f*** him.
1: Later, two of the bosses beat one of the striking couriers so badly that he ends up in hospital. Tiagi's boss fires him.
0: You're supporting this, what do you call it, protest. Please stop working and we will send you the termination. Sign on it and thank you very much.
2: In Uber, a fleet partner can remove you whenever he wants. So there is no such thing as notice period.
1: By the following day, Tiagi can no longer log into the app.
2: So I was employed, and the next second, I was searching for work. As simple as that.
1: Up until now, conditions at a rival delivery platform, Lieferando, have been very different. Couriers are directly employed, there are employee representatives, and strikes are legal.
3: It's not fair that work like this only pays minimum wage. We're calling on Lieferando to pay at least 15 euros for this work, and that is definitely achievable.
1: But unions say that working conditions are deteriorating.
4: For months, Lieferando has been building a shadow fleet where employees are hired by subcontractors. Lieferando is abandoning responsibility for worker safety, worker protection, and paying employees.
1: Until recently, Lieferando couriers had been permanent employees. But since early 2025, the food delivery company has been expanding its collaboration with so-called fleet partners, leaving its couriers to deal with the consequences. In June 2025, about 60 food couriers gathered on a quiet street in Berlin's Neukölln district after being summoned there by their bosses via WhatsApp.

0: An estimated 50,000 euros in cash was brought by car and handed over to a man wearing orange. The couriers were told to wait in small groups, spread out along the side streets. They then received envelopes of cash, apparently an under-the-table payment. The recipients told us they didn't even have employment contracts. The action seemed to involve a courier fleet called Fleetlery. It's Lieferando's most important subcontractor, managing around 2,000 food couriers across Germany. Fleetlery is based in Hamburg. Its headquarters is a co-working space, where Fleetlery shares a mailbox with 40 other companies. When asked about the events in Berlin, the company replied, "Fleetlery does not pay wages in cash, neither directly nor through authorized regional partner companies. If individuals act on our behalf without authorization, they are unauthorized third parties. Fleetlery has clear contractual requirements and continuously monitors compliance."
1: Hi, welcome to the second all-hands meeting of the year.
0: In July 2025, Lieferando made an internal employee announcement.
2: "We've made incredible progress so far, and I'd like to thank you all for that. But as you know, we have some changes ahead. Lieferando relies on couriers who are permanently employed, and our current system isn't agile enough."
0: A few days earlier, the company had announced that 2,000 couriers would be laid off at the end of the year. That's one-fifth of all delivery riders and drivers. Lieferando said that relying more on subcontractors would make deliveries more agile and efficient.
1: "It's important to remember that even in these difficult times, with so many changes, we as a company want to uphold our values, to keep standing for values like diversity, tolerance, and

0: inclusivity, and of course to continue to be there for you.
1: On the question of outsourcing, Lieferando told us, clear rules are followed when selecting fleet partners, and we require more than just compliance with all rights and laws. We conduct regular monitoring, and should we become aware of any violations, we take appropriate measures up to and including terminating the partnership. Despite the court ruling, Shivani Sharma isn't ready to give up yet. She's appealing to a higher court. We show her the photo of her supposed boss from Poznan, Poland.
2: We drove to Poland to find him, and we have found him.
3: So you went there?
2: We went there, and this, on paper, this was your boss.
3: it's really fake. Everything is like a was in behind of, like everything is fake. So like this is not the, because if he is an owner, so why we didn't saw this guy?
1: Volt is based in Finland. Its global headquarters are housed in this building in the capital, Helsinki. The company recently moved in here, which was cause for celebration.
4: This is our new office.
1: There's even a well-produced video on YouTube showing off the various features of the office.
4: Views of the building. This is how we get lunch. This is where we take calls. This is where we don't take calls. This is where we talk about funny things that happened on calls.
1: Sharma shows us the apartment where she used to live.
3: The hall is damaged. In fact, you can't take a bath, then everyone see you. Because the other side is a house, no? The different house. Mm-hmm. And if you are in a washroom, then other guy can see you.
2: And how much money did she want for this?
3: For one room, it's 1,000 euro.
2: For this flat?
3: For this flat. And three guys are living there. Like two, one my husband and me in a one room. And one is another room is two guys, and the third one is a single guy.
1: She and her husband now have a nicer apartment, but not for long. They're only staying there temporarily.
3: We are here from last 8 months. When you are completed 1 year, you have to move another apartment, not here. I don't know why. So like now, I'm pregnant, and now my contract is finished. Then we have to move another apartment, and we find it. So still we didn't find anything, but apartment problem is very big for the student life.
1: Many Indian students have limited residence permits and low income. That can be a bad combination when it comes to renting a home in the current overpriced market. This tiny bedroom is going for 600 euros per month. But for Tiagi, there's some good news. After struggling as a courier, he's now moving on.
5: Now actually I have another job and I don't work for him anymore. So that's why I can show my face.
1: A friend helped him get a job at a large supermarket chain. It's a permanent contract, paying minimum wage, and his employer actually pays him what he earns. He also now feels comfortable going to the doctor when he's sick.
5: Now there's a sense of security. I'll be getting paid on the first of this month and on the first of every month. And nobody's there to cut my salary. There is something like that. You are not dependent on your luck. My mindset has been changed dramatically since I joined this new job.
1: Tiagi has now finished his studies.
5: So this is my university, BSBI, and this is where I did my master's, yeah?
1: BSBI stands for the Berlin School of Business and Innovation, Like the IU, it's a private institution.
6: Actually, it's a pretty small institution, I think, because you can see you have snipes right there. So I don't think any other institution, educational institute have snipes in the campus. I don't know what it is, but that's how it is, you know?
1: Tiagi's master's program cost him nearly 10,000 euros. So far, it hasn't landed him a good job. He talks to some other students about their experiences.
7: It's a private university, but it's good.
6: It's good, better than public?
7: Yeah.
6: Better than public?
7: No.
6: So, do you think after graduating from here, you have a better chance of getting a job?
8: A job, right? Actually, that's a big question to every student who study in here.
6: Many of the companies that I've applied to, they say that BSBA is a private university and they give admissions so easily, so we don't hire students from BSBA. Do you think if you have a chance right now of going to a public university in comparison?
7: Yeah, maybe I can't because I've paid all 2 years of fees. It's a huge amount, it's 8,000 per year.
1: The Indian students call it a university, but BSBI isn't one. It's an institution that's outside Germany's formal higher education system. It works together with overseas universities, a practice known as franchising. That means that BSBI offers degrees from foreign universities and teaches according to their curricula. One example is the Italian online university UniNettuno. The BSBI website says that such degrees are state-recognized in Germany. But there are serious doubts about whether that's true. In Germany, the recognition of foreign qualifications is governed by the Central Office for Foreign Education. It told us that English language degrees from Italy's UniNettuno, which are awarded after courses at BSBI, are not recognized in Germany, as they're not regular degrees under Italian higher education law. After an amendment to the Higher Education Act, the state of Berlin now no longer grants new licenses for these sorts of franchise partnerships because of concerns about the quality of education. But existing institutions like the BSBI are allowed to continue operating. BSBI's parent company also runs a student housing facility in Sossen, south of Berlin. According to the website, prices start at 599 euros for a shared room. For its part, BSBI disputes what we were told by the Central Office for Foreign Education. It says that students' degrees are awarded by state-recognized international universities, and therefore, recognition in Germany isn't required. Meanwhile, Indian students continue to be placed at institutions like BSBI.
8: I would say there's not much difference in terms of quality of education in the private universities.
9: Business school like BSBI, for example, I read about them. They are mixed reports.
8: No comments on that, actually.
9: Okay. Have you ever thought about skipping the cooperation with universities like BSBI or BISMA?
8: No comments.
1: Germany's ambassador to India, Philipp Ackermann, welcomes the fact that students and skilled workers come to Germany. But he also sees a negative trend in the current system.
10: Some Indians, especially men, are causing us a bit of a headache because they attend institutions that we're critical of. The reason we're critical of these places is that they're private institutions, similar to universities, often with ties to other countries, and they're aggressively marketing themselves here in India.

0: There are indications that many of these students end up in a cycle of debt, unable to pay tuition fees and working excessively long hours, often in illegal employment. A lot of the time, their housing conditions are also precarious. That can't be in our interest.
1: Tyagi has been looking back at some of the decisions he's made.
2: I think when a guy wants to come to a foreign country, he takes a blind side. It'll not happen with me. Maybe they are losers. I'll go and I'll get a job. I'll work harder, I'll work smarter, something like that. But no, I don't think so that they can know. How can you know? I had no idea about the colleges, private or public. I had no idea whether, you know, I'll get a job or something like that. So if they knew that the situation is bad, they'll stay in India, they'll do something else.
3: Hello, everybody. It's a big day for us.
1: In September 2025, a self-organized group of food couriers called the Lieferando Workers Collective held a demonstration in Berlin. They're against outsourcing in the delivery industry, and they want to prevent similar practices from spreading to other sectors of the economy.
3: The reason that we are here in Lieferando headquarters, this is not the issue that only riders have to address this thing. It's the issue that affects the whole society. And this criminal subcontractor is not acceptable. We want legal work. We want equal rights for also migrant workers. They should get paid according to the German working conditions. We have to stop this thing. Thank you very much.
1: Fair treatment for food couriers requires new laws. That's where Germany's labor ministry could step in. Delivery services have recently been classified a high-risk sector for illegal employment, making the industry subject to stricter oversight. Lawmakers are beginning to question the tech corporation's business model.
4: It's not acceptable to say, I'm just providing a digital platform and take zero responsibility for the workers while making huge profits at the expense of those who are being exploited. That's why there's a directive at the EU level, which we also want to make into a national law.
1: It should happen by the end of 2026. But the directive doesn't say anything about subcontractors. And for the couriers who have been affected, banning subcontractors from the industry is crucial.
4: If you hire people directly, of course you have an obligation as an employer. You have to comply with all national laws. That's why we're looking into it. I'm definitely in favor of having legislation to sort this out, but I should also say that it's not easy.
1: While Sharma and her husband await the birth of their child, her family in India follow her life from afar.
5: I can talk with my family, and he knew about this, all the things, what happened about the vault and the rented situation, everything, he knew it. And sometime he said, okay, from this situation we can't run away, na. If we are run away, then we are wrong. If we are not, then if you are not do anything wrong, so why we are run away? So still we are here.
1: These are the young Indians who keep Germany's food delivery business running. They came to the country for an education and a better life. But debt has driven them to work as couriers.
2: When I was delivering and I went past this big arena, I thought, wow, they really, you know, sucked the life out of us and they built this entire arena. And everyone is like, oh, Uber Eats, like a big company, they might be doing something really, really good with the employees, because, you know, employees

The United States and Saudi Arabia have reached a nuclear cooperation agreement. The US Energy Department confirmed the deal to set up a civilian nuclear program by building a uranium enrichment facility in the kingdom. Critics say allowing Saudi Arabia to enrich uranium could further incentivize regional rival Iran to pursue nuclear arms. The co-founder of tech startup Hugging Face says it's a wake-up call that an AI system was able to hack his organization. Earlier this week, ChatGPT parent company OpenAI said that one of its models broke out of a secure testing environment and, quote, went rogue. OpenAI calls it unprecedented and says it's conducting an investigation in cooperation with Hugging Face. Africa's top health body says the death toll from Ebola in the Democratic Republic of the Congo has passed 1,000 people. The current wave, which began in May, has no treatment or vaccine. It's also the fastest spreading outbreak of the disease. The World Health Organization says the true scale may be 2 to 3 times larger than official figures show.

0: Is this the beginning of a nuclear arms race in the Middle East? The US and Saudi Arabia signed a landmark nuclear deal on Wednesday. The US Energy Department says this multi-billion dollar partnership will help develop Saudi Arabia's civilian nuclear program over decades. But critics of the deal worry that if Saudi Arabia is able to develop its own nuclear capabilities and even enrich uranium, the already volatile Middle East could be on a course towards nuclear proliferation and an atomic arms race. Now, this deal is what's known as a 123 agreement, a reference to Section 123 of the US Atomic Energy Act. And this defines bilateral nuclear cooperation between the US and another nation. And normally, among its guidelines, countries are required to adhere to safety standards from the International Atomic Energy Agency. Countries that purchase nuclear material from the US must not use it for military purposes. And if so, the US has the right to demand the return of its atomic material. And let's get the perspective of Sina Azodi. He's an assistant professor of Middle East politics at the Elliott School of International Affairs at the George Washington University. It's good to have you with us. Now, the US has similar agreements, 123 agreements, with many other countries. What's unique about this one?
1: Well, the long-standing policy of the United States has been no domestic enrichment in countries that don't already have it. And the policy started in 1974. And ironically, when Iran and West Germany back then signed a nuclear agreement, the Americans were quite upset and dissatisfied with West Germans for allowing Iran to ultimately have enrichment. So the long-standing policy of United States has been no domestic enrichment in developing nations, especially in the Middle East, because of the risk of proliferation. Just a few years ago, when the U.S. signed an agreement, a nuclear agreement with UAE, the United Arab Emirates, the U.S. demanded that they forego domestic enrichment on their soil because of the very same, the gold standard agreement, the 123 agreement that you were just mentioning. So this is quite new that the United States is allowing Saudis to have domestic enrichment.
0: Why does Saudi Arabia want a nuclear program?
1: Well, nuclear programs are a long-term investment for the developing of countries. Most advanced industrial countries still use nuclear energy to rely less on fossil fuel. This is a program that the Iranians also started. So that's

0: one main reason. And second, I think with the issue of enrichment that Saudis are demanding, is that they want to have the option of at some point going for the nuclear weapon, because countries that can enrich uranium on their soil theoretically are capable of producing nuclear weapons, because that uranium enrichment, or the other path to the bomb, which is plutonium reprocessing, is most of the work. I would say 80% of the work if a country decides to develop nuclear weapons.
1: Right, and working with the US, what's in it for the Americans?
0: I would say a lot of investment and the money that comes to the United States. We have to keep in mind that nuclear reactors are quite expensive. And it would help President Trump to say that I'm bringing a lot of investment to the US nuclear industry. There's a lot of investment coming, so on and so forth. But we also have to keep in mind that if about a year ago, there were some reports that the Saudis had demanded that in return for normalizing relations with Israel, the US would allow them to have domestic enrichment. So this could be actually part of that, I want to say, quid pro quo understanding as well.
1: Right. Looking in the region, what would a country like Iran, for example, be thinking when it sees this deal, considering all the scrutiny that it has faced on its nuclear program?
0: Well, they'll see it as a quite frankly, a hypocrisy of the United States, because Iranians have been asking for decades that they want to have domestic enrichment. And the US position on Iranian nuclear program is that the NPT doesn't allow or does not explicitly allow uranium enrichment. And now that seeing that the US is giving it to Saudis, it could really entrench them in the current position that they have, that they will not give up on domestic enrichment. And they have a very good excuse that how come Saudis can enrich uranium and not us? So it will really harden the Iranian position. On the Israeli side, I think we've already seen that the Israeli officials, the former prime minister, criticized the agreement, saying this is a failure for the Israelis, because it could position Saudi Arabia where it could, again, theoretically, develop nuclear weapons if it chooses to do so.
1: And Sina, let's listen to former Prime Minister and now Chairman of the Together Party, Naftali Bennett.
2: The proposed nuclear agreement taking shape with Saudi Arabia and the US over Israel's head is a severe strategic failure that endangers our security. The enrichment of nuclear material on Saudi soil could lead to a regional nuclear arms race and a dangerous loss of control. There is truly no way to predict what the Middle East will look like in a decade or two, which is why what we need is fewer centrifuges in the Middle East, not more. This failure joins a series of diplomatic failures centered on one key issue. Israel is losing influence over its own fate.
1: Is Naftali Bennett right about this? Could this lead to a nuclear arms race in the region? Could other countries actually be prompted into pursuing their own enrichment programs?
0: Well, Iran already has domestic enrichment capacity. Now Saudis want to have it. Emiratis were forced to forego it. But at some point, they may decide that if the US is giving it to Saudi Arabia, why not them? Perhaps other countries that export nuclear technology, Russia, Germany, France, might be willing at a reasonable, at a good price, of course, they would be willing to sell enrichment. So, but again, the problem is the Saudis have said that if Iran develops nuclear weapons, they're going to follow suit too. And then you're going to have three countries in the region with nuclear weapons, and that would be a detrimental effect on U.S. policy in the region and the broader non-proliferation regime that for years have been able that has been able to prevent the proliferation of nuclear weapons in the Middle East.
1: Right. Just to sum up, though, Sina, where do you see all of this? How do you see all of this unfolding? Where do you see it going?
0: Well, again, I think this is even.

0: Right now, I think this is not a good development because, for example, the U.S. is not at, has not asked the Saudis to sign the additional protocol of the NPT, which provides intrusive the mechanism for intrusive inspections. So that's one thing. Iranians implemented it for a while, and now they're not implementing it. But overall, I think this is a wrong decision. It contradicts the long-standing U.S. policy, non-proliferation policy in the Middle East, and I think it could harden Iranian position, as I mentioned earlier, on insisting that it needs to have domestic enrichment.
1: Sina Azadi, thank you very much for speaking to us.
0: Thank you for having me.
1: Kelsey Davenport is Director for Non-Proliferation Policy at the Arms Control Association. Good to have you with us, Kelsey. What's your initial reaction to the news of this agreement?
2: Well, the U.S. agreement that's been negotiated with Saudi Arabia is deeply concerning for several reasons. It appears that the United States is abandoning long-held norms for non-proliferation that have enjoyed bipartisan support, including the requirement that Saudi Arabia allow more intrusive International Atomic Energy Agency safeguards inspections. In addition to eroding the safeguards requirements for this deal, the United States also appears prepared to allow Saudi Arabia to have domestic uranium enrichment. Even if the United States operates the uranium enrichment facility in Saudi Arabia, which the deal suggests, there's still a risk that Saudi Arabia could obtain access to this technology, could nationalize the facility, and that provides Saudi Arabia with the materials and the technologies that would also be necessary to produce the fissile material for nuclear weapons. So from a non-proliferation standpoint, it's deeply troubling.
1: Are you saying that the bilateral safeguards in this agreement will not be sufficient?
2: Well, it's unclear to date what this bilateral safeguards agreement will include. But what is clear is that it's only going to apply to the facilities where U.S.-Saudi nuclear cooperation takes place. That raises concerns about what may happen at sites outside of those cooperative facilities. If the International Atomic Energy Agency has concerns, for instance, about an illicit activity at a site that's not part of Saudi Arabia's declared nuclear program or covered by the bilateral safeguards agreement, will the agency have access? And these are crucial questions that still remain unanswered. But it also just sets a bad precedent to negotiate this bilateral safeguards agreement. I mean, other supplier states, Russia, China, may follow suit and negotiate these one-off bespoke arrangements rather than supporting the International Atomic Energy Agency's more intrusive safeguards mechanisms, which have proved to be successful and which have long held international support.
1: There are other agreements, 123 agreements. I mean, the U.S. has a deal with the UAE, the so-called gold standard, which has seen the Emirates rule out enrichment altogether. What's the difference between that and this one?
2: Well, the Emirati agreement required the UAE to adopt this more intrusive IAEA safeguards inspection regime, and it required the Emiratis to forego uranium enrichment and plutonium reprocessing in perpetuity. So essentially, it allowed the Emirates to develop a civil nuclear program, but did not give it the means to produce nuclear fuel, because those technologies can also be used to produce the core of nuclear weapons. But it will be interesting to see what the Emiratis do going forward, because their deal allows them to renegotiate with the United States if another country in the region achieves more favorable terms, which they could argue the Saudis have just achieved.
1: Yeah, I mean, I was going to come to that point, that essentially this sets a precedent, even a conundrum, not just for the Emiratis, but other states. I think the U.S. is talking to South Korea at the moment. Do you think that this sort of changes the conversation when the U.S. has to approach these other nations?
2: Non-proliferation norms were already eroding, and the U.S. has dealt a further blow

0: with this Saudi agreement. You combine that with the South Korean agreement, which is also, you know, now allowing South Korea to develop domestic uranium enrichment. And I think there's a real risk that future states that come to the United States seeking nuclear cooperation deals will also want these fissile material capabilities. That's extremely concerning. But the more immediate effect, I think, is going to be on U.S. negotiations with Iran. An effective nuclear deal with Iran needs intrusive International Atomic Energy Agency monitoring and inspections. But Iran is going to be far less likely to accept those mechanisms if Saudi Arabia is not subject to the same intrusive verification regime.
1: Secretary of State Marco Rubio said earlier, you know, along the lines, something along the lines that the U.S. had done its homework in the lead up to this deal. I'm just wondering what the risk is if the U.S. and Saudi Arabia were to have a falling out in the future.
0: I think it's a real risk. If the U.S. is operating a uranium enrichment facility in Saudi Arabia, how can it guarantee that that technology will not fall into Saudi hands if there's a fissure between the U.S. and Saudi Arabia, or if there's a change of government in Saudi Arabia? I mean, the U.S. is betting on a continued close partnership with Riyadh to help sell this deal as an effective non-proliferation agreement. That's not a bet I think the U.S. is willing to take. And I'd also just note that when Secretary Rubio was in the Senate, he was a fierce opponent of allowing Saudi Arabia to gain enrichment technology, particularly without the more intrusive IAEA monitoring and verification measures. So Secretary Rubio knows better. He knows that this is not a strong and effective non-proliferation agreement.
1: Right. Saudi Crown Prince Mohammed bin Salman has previously said the Saudis would actually build a bomb if Iran does. So do you think this deal actually makes that threat more likely now?
0: Well, absolutely makes that threat more likely. I mean, right now, Saudi Arabia's nuclear program is in its infancy. It has a small, unfinished research reactor, which doesn't pose much of a risk. But if Tehran or if Saudi Arabia, you know, builds larger reactors, you know, works with the United States on this fuel cycle, getting the enrichment technology, that better positions Riyadh to develop nuclear weapons if it makes the decision to do so. I mean, I'm not worried about a Saudi nuclear weapon in the short term. They don't have the infrastructure. They don't have the technologies necessary to build a bomb. But what I'm concerned about is that this deal will allow Saudi Arabia to move to the threshold of nuclear weapons, that it will have the technologies in place if it decides it needs to weaponize in the future. And in that scenario, there would be little to nothing that the United States could do to stop a determined Saudi push to build nuclear weapons.
1: And on that note, do you see this playing out even beyond in the region, a sort of wider nuclear arms race?
0: I am worried that additional states are going to follow this Saudi model of trying to acquire the materials and capabilities necessary for weaponization under the guise of civil programs. Similarly, I think there's a reason to be concerned that other supplier states, you know, Russia, China, you know, may now be more willing to provide these types of capabilities without the more intrusive safeguards to states that are adversarial to the United States. So in the long term, I think it significantly undermines international non-proliferation norms. It significantly increases the risk of additional states moving to that nuclear weapons threshold and possibly weaponizing. And it puts U.S. national security interests in jeopardy.
1: Kelsey Davenport from the Arms Control Association, we appreciate your time. Thank you.
2: East Asia, the world's most important economic region. Japan is preparing for conflict. South Korea is arming itself. Taiwan is fortifying its defenses. Former enemies are now allies as China tests the boundaries.

0: Old enmities, new friendships. 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
1: 100 Milliarden Mark sollen auf Schweizer Nummernkonten deponiert sein.
0: East Germany fell. The ruling Communist Party's wealth surfaced. And some were determined to hold on to it.
2: Da sind drei Leute bei uns auf die Idee gekommen, dass man doch irgendwo eine Reserve anlegen muss.
0: How do you stash away billions? The deeper you dig, the darker it gets.
3: Langnitschke ist aus dem Hotel raus. Und da kam ein Fiat Uno. Und
0: the mystery of the missing billions. Follow the money. Watch the full story on YouTube.
4: I'm going to leave now because there's no story worth dying for, she said while leaving. The day started with our simple goal. We wanted to follow a local journalist, a Palestinian journalist in Ramallah on assignment, the background to see and document actually what risk he's facing. Now, obviously we cannot go to Gaza, but we still, at least until now, we can still go to the occupied West Bank. So we wanted to follow him to a demonstration because that was his initial assignment. But on the way to this protest, the story shifted. We heard the sounds of gunshots, of explosions, and the man, a passerby, warned us, we are still inside the car. If you move further down, a raid has just begun. And indeed, this is exactly what we have encountered. The Israeli military started a raid in Ramallah, a very significant one. And this is where you need to make a decision now, not only for yourself, but also for your team. Do you go on with the initial assignment or do you leave? When we arrived and we started filming, we didn't know, of course, even though we know that several journalists have been attacked and killed in Gaza. In fact, according to CPJ, nearly 200 Palestinian journalists have been killed in Gaza, many of them, most of them through Israeli airstrikes. So we knew that. Also that several journalists in the occupied West Bank have been detained since 2023. We have, of course, all this information. But when you face this situation yourself in that within this raid that the Israeli military is pointing their gun at you while you made verbally clear you're depressed, while you have a flak jacket, so it's very clear you're depressed. So being threatened and then actually targeted and being shot at without knowing with what, turned out later it was tear gas. Of course, first of all, this leaves a mark, but also leaves the question, how do you prepare for that? There's no 100% a set catalog of what you do because things happen so fast. But certainly I felt prepared given the experiences I've gathered in other places in this world. But also we have an emergency team that prepares us before an assignment. We are in close contact with them during an assignment, but also after the assignment, there is a debriefing. And of course, the so-called hostile environment trainings that you do. For me, the very first one was, I think, more than a decade ago. They're refreshers. And ultimately also, I think what's very important, the communication in the team, which also means there has to be a mutual respect built up over months or over years, depending on how long you are staying somewhere. Because that mutual respect will lead to trust. We lead to this feeling that we have each other's back and we respect each other's intuition, what to do at that time. With every experience that you have, it does leave a mark. And here, what really left an intense mark is the very fact I have not experienced myself that I had a flak jacket on, clearly marked with press. We made verbally clear via press. And still being targeted, or some may say maybe as a result, given what's going on in Gaza and other parts while this conflict is ongoing. So emotionally, yes, it was a mixed feeling of being angry because you are pressed, and also a form of disappointment because while you attack journalists, you also attack what we represent, and that's the press and the right to know, the right to know to inform other people about what's going on. So ultimately, press freedom is being targeted. Professionally, I'm very thankful that with the team that was on location, we were able to document what's happening because I think this is the biggest challenge in any conflict. Of course, various online articles have been written about the situation, what is happening. But the mind, I guess, or psychologically, people are coded such way, they need to see a picture very often to believe. But professionally, it didn't change me in the sense that now I'm going to stop doing what I'm doing. No, in fact, it encouraged

0: religious us, what we do, regardless whether there is a result, because Israeli military denied that they have targeted us, we have filed a complaint. But it certainly says just and emphasizes how important it is what we do as journalists, and that is to document and to inform people. I think what is really important is actually what our local producer said when she said, I'm going to leave now because there's no story worth dying for, she said while leaving. And I think that deserves much respect, because you have to define your own limits, how far you want to go. And there should never be in a team a sentiment that somebody's pushing you to do something while you risk your own life, because then already something is wrong. So there has to be, once again, a climate and a work atmosphere based on trust, mutual respect, regardless whether the decision within the team for a team member is to stay or to leave.
1: Dying in dignity if you're terminally ill. France's new law for assisted dying makes that possible, but only under strict conditions. Some are relieved that they can die at home. Others fear that it could put pressure on vulnerable people. Focus on Europe. Next.
2: When he was arrested, I immediately recognized my school friend, the serial killer. How could I live with this twisted story, having been a part in it myself? Me, a comic book author, and Jeff Dahmer, the Milwaukee Cannibal. The true story behind my graphic novel.
1: In 30 minutes.

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0: Climate refugees. They've all lost something. Their homes, prospects, security. A global challenge that hits the most vulnerable the hardest. How do we all deal with it?
12: Ya no podía más, no soportaba más. 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
0: Climate Refugees starts August 22nd on DW.

0: Hello and welcome to Focus on Europe. My name is Connor Dillon. Thank you for being with us. We start today with one of the most complex ethical questions of our time. Does a person have the right to determine when they die? In France, lawmakers have passed a bill that would, under very specific conditions, legalize assisted suicide. The issue has been highly contentious politically, drawing criticism from the Catholic Church and from members of the medical community. For Martine, the new law would be a welcome change. Having seen her husband suffer the effects of brain cancer, she knows too well just how difficult it can be to give a person you love relief from pain, let alone a graceful way to die.
1: Dying on your own terms. France has just approved a law that will give terminally ill patients the right to die. For Martine's husband, Philippe, this change comes too late. After years of illness, she arranged for him to be euthanized in Belgium.
2: When I was certain that it would work, I told my husband. He was incredibly relieved. This is a law that will make it easier to kill another person, simply for reasons of convenience.
1: So will this new law bring people more freedom at the end of life, or does it carry too many risks? We are in Brittany, France, in the small town of Lannion. Martine still lives in the house she and Philippe bought for their retirement. Today, she lives here alone, surrounded by pictures that remind her of the man she was with for more than 50 years. In March, Philippe ended his life.
2: What it does to me to look at this picture, it breaks my heart. Because this is the man I have always loved and how I remember him, exactly like this. Him with his dogs, going on walks in the forest. It touches me deeply, and I will never forget.
1: In 2015, Philippe was diagnosed with brain cancer at the age of 59. Martine, who had known him as an active and sporty man, saw his condition deteriorate year after year. Eventually, he depended on Martine and several nurses to get through the day.
2: The day he realized that he would never walk again, he told me he did not want to continue like this. I want to commit suicide, I want to die, he said. We did not have a gun at home, but if we had, I would have given it to him.
1: With no legal option in France, Martine began looking across the border. After a long search, she found an organization which helps foreign patients request euthanasia in Belgium. She described Philippe's condition not long after the call came.
2: Regarding your husband, there is no problem, they told me. He can come to Belgium. So when I was certain of that, I told my husband. He was incredibly relieved. And he thanked me.
1: What has come too late for Philippe may now become possible for others in France. Here in Paris, after months of political battle, the National Assembly has passed a law on what is called aid in dying. But lawmakers made sure access is tightly restricted. Only French adults with an incurable illness at an advanced or terminal stage are covered by the law. They must suffer unbearable pain and be able to express a free and informed wish to die. In most cases, patients would take the lethal substance themselves. A doctor can administer it if the patient is too weak to do so. In France, opinion polls suggest broad public support for assisted dying. Many people see the new law as a matter of dignity and choice.
2: I'm in favor because we have experienced this in our family. Someone was terminally ill and suffered greatly.
3: Everyone should be able to decide when they want to die. Of course, there need to be safeguards and strict conditions. It cannot be done carelessly.
1: Others are against the law for religious reasons.
2: Life is a gift. We should not take it away. That's why for me, euthanasia is something very serious. It may start quietly, but I see it as the beginning of a path towards killing.
1: For opponents like Lily Guéguenot and Nicolas Daubry,

0: the debate goes beyond individual freedom. They say it is about the way society treats people who are ill, old or disabled, and whether some lives are seen as worth less.
1: It is this idea that becoming disabled means decline, and that suicide somehow becomes the logical solution. As a disabled person, I've had strangers in the street tell me that I should kill myself. That is not just an isolated insult. It reflects a deeply rooted system of oppression.
0: They say France should above all make sure that people have the palliative care they need.
2: Before fighting for a right to euthanasia, we should first fight to make sure every patient has access to care and to every form of support that can help them cope with the shock of illness.
0: They are also worried about the wording of the law. They argue it applies not only to people who are terminally ill, but also to those at an advanced stage of illness.
2: The term advanced stage could even include people who are not yet facing death.
0: Professor François Damas works at the Citadel Hospital in Liège, Belgium. He has helped hundreds of patients access euthanasia, including people from France. Martin's husband, Philippe, was one of them.
2: The law is a step in the right direction. It gives patients more freedom to choose how they die when they are facing a serious illness that has become incurable. That, for me, is the biggest progress. We are talking about the end of life. We are talking about death. These laws have made that conversation possible.
0: He hopes that now French patients won't have to cross the border to Belgium. And he rejects the idea that legalizing assisted dying will automatically lead to abuse.
2: Thinking that there is an inevitable slippery slope where euthanasia becomes normalized and carried out carelessly, that is simply not true, because the decision belongs to the patient surrounded by their family. That is a real barrier, and there are major safeguards.
0: Back in Lannion, Martine and her family want to keep the memories of Philippe alive, thankful for the time they had, right up to their very last moment together in the hospital room in Belgium.
1: We should not judge how other people face suffering at the end of life. Some people want to keep going until the end, even through extremely painful experiences. I have deep respect for that. But others cannot bear that suffering. They should have the right to choose when to go.
0: Martine says helping Philippe was one of the hardest things she's ever lived through. But she believes he should not have had to leave his own country to make that choice.
3: That bill still has to be reviewed and possibly amended by France's Constitutional Council. 10 years ago, shocking images like these ones here alerted the world to an attempted coup that was underway in Turkey. Throughout the night, 8,500 members of Turkey's armed forces tried to overthrow the government of Turkish President Erdogan by force in cities throughout the country. It failed, and today, Erdogan's government has consolidated power, passed sweeping anti-terrorism laws, and has purged all perceived threats from government payroll. One of them is Ulaş Bayraktar. Like many people whose lives changed forever that night, Ulaş had nothing to do with the military putsch, but the aftermath makes him worry for the future.
1: Ulaş Bayraktar has a lot to say. I have not seen the sociologist from Mersin in southern Turkey since 2017. Back then, we met right after his entire life was turned upside down. At the time, a government decree had driven Ulaş from the university where he was teaching. So he opened a small cafe with friends. They named it Kulturhane, or House of Culture. He was barred from working in academia and lost all social benefits, including his health insurance. Even then, I was surprised by how steadfast Ulaş remained.
4: We just wanted to do something here in Mersin, to say that we don't leave. We will find new ways to do what we have been doing in the university.
1: Ulaş's cafe was a success and is still in business today. When I ask him how he and others like him have fared over the years,

0: pauses.
1: Many people have suffered greatly from the whole situation. A friend of mine even took his own life. Others are still struggling with depression and trauma stemming from that time.
0: The event that permanently altered Turkey began on the evening of July 15, 2016. Tanks rolled into Turkish cities. Fighter jets flew over Ankara and Istanbul. Soldiers blocked off roads. President Erdogan addressed the nation live on television, urging people to stand up against the military. The coup failed, and more than 250 people died that night. The government blamed the movement led by the cleric Fethullah Gulen, once a political ally of Erdogan. A nationwide state of emergency was declared, along with a statement by Erdogan that still resonates today.
1: I see this upheaval as a gift from God. Why? This now gives us a reason to purge our armed forces.
0: But it didn't stop there. The purges announced by Erdogan repeatedly targeted government critics, including academics, journalists, and doctors. More than 100,000 people were arrested, with more than 125,000 dismissed from public service. One of them is İbrahim Kaboğlu, one of the country's leading experts on constitutional law. He was forced to step down from his post. Currently, he serves as the president of the Istanbul Bar Association. He claims the coup attempt paved the way for autocratic rule, which he calls monocracy.
1: Just 3 months after the attempted coup, a constitutional amendment was initiated to combine the offices of president and prime minister into a single person. And that person is also the party chairman, which is how the monocracy was established.
0: Back in Mersin, with Ulaş Bayraktar. His cafe recently moved to a new location. It has long been a gathering place for intellectuals, hosting regular readings, discussion groups, and exhibitions. Just when Ulaş had given up hope, he received news that he could return to his university. Now he teaches once a week, but the district attorney's office has filed an objection, and Ulaş says things aren't like they used to be.
1: It's the same building, the same lecture halls, but most of the people I worked with and shared so much with are gone. This isn't the same university I was expelled from.
0: In 2025, frustration with the government's policies and how it treated critics led to massive protests. The arrest of Istanbul Mayor Ekrem İmamoğlu and the annulment of his university degree sparked weeks of unrest. Hundreds of thousands of people took to the streets, but the crackdown continued. Dozens of CHP mayors have since been removed from office and arrested. In May, a court order sought to remove CHP leader Özgür Özel, triggering dramatic scenes in Ankara as police stormed party headquarters. İbrahim Kaboğlu says that the government is now attempting to secure political power by any means necessary. The judiciary has increasingly been brought to heel since the coup attempt.
1: The goal is to stifle voters' growing determination, which could lead to a shift in political power. The judiciary is being used for this purpose. One could say that the routes to the ballot box are being systematically obstructed.
0: A book launch is taking place tonight at Ulaş Bayraktar's cafe in Mersin. I ask Ulaş how he assesses the state of freedom in Turkey 10 years after the attempted coup and its subsequent aftermath.
2: What?
1: It still exists, but look, even prisoners get yard time. And during that time, they see a small glimpse of the sky. It's the same with freedom here. It still exists, but it's shrinking.
0: Individuals like Ulaş want to ensure that freedom in Turkey does not disappear completely.
3: Nearly 4.5 years into Russia's war,

0: of aggression against Ukraine, and Kyiv and other cities are facing increasing aerial attacks. Russian drone and missile strikes have become a daily occurrence throughout the country, with civilian deaths up almost 40% this year, according to the United Nations. The situation has led to very difficult economic conditions and has made it hard to find stable employment. Some women are seeking a source of income any way they can, drawing them closer to the front and to the exhausted soldiers in eastern Ukraine.
1: The first time Lyudmila had sex for money, she had just turned 18. It was May 2022, 3 months after Russia's full-scale invasion of Ukraine. After the war started, there was hardly any work. Almost no one hired people without any professional experience. I went to interview as a barista, and three other girls showed up for the same job. She was turned down and had to keep looking. But while the war left barely any work in the ordinary economy, it opened up a shadow enterprise, soldiers seeking intimacy. Many of the men just want to talk. They want sex too, but they also want to talk. They are constantly surrounded by men. They need a woman's attention and warmth. Some come and pay just to talk. You don't always have to have sex. She says up to seven men might visit her in a day or night. All of them are soldiers, and they pay up to 120 euros an hour. That's why Lyudmila lives and works in cities near the front line, which have practically become garrison towns, like Izium. They talk a lot about how they kill Russians. Sometimes they complain about how tired they are of everything. Basically, they're under constant strain because, as they put it, they're always on the edge of life and death. That's their situation. The psychological burden for soldiers can also become a threat to sex workers like Lyudmila. Aid organizations have been trying to provide some support. Olena Makaya works with a charity that supports women in the frontline city Zaporizhia in southeastern Ukraine. Unfortunately, many of our girls suffer violence at the hands of the military. We know that this cruelty is a direct result of the stress they're under, when their comrades die nearby, when they're under constant fire, and then they take it out on the girls. It's a brutal and disturbing reality. Olena is quick to emphasize that nothing can justify this violence, not trauma, fear, or alcohol abuse. She also says war has made these men more violent. We were approached by girls who had been raped. They said a man would book a girl and claim it was just for him. But when she got to his place, 10 to 20 men would be waiting there, and all of them would rape her. In Ukraine, sex work is illegal. That's why sex workers hardly ever report their assaults to the police, Olena says. She's calling for legalization and for better access to health care. Despite all the risks, Olena says hardly any of the women who come to her organization for help give up the work. Each has her own reasons, but financial worries and drug addiction, among other things, can also play a part. Nadia, who has asked us to change her name, is another sex worker on Ukraine's front lines. Now 55, she says the money she earns as a cleaner isn't enough to make ends meet. I needed money to pay for rent and utilities, my children's education, food, medicine, clothes, and travel fare. There were so many basic necessities I had to pay for, but my official income didn't even cover half of that. Her two children still don't know about Nadia's second source of income, but it's helped her to get by. Still, it's barely enough to cover the basics, in part because she doesn't get enough clients. Only one or two a day. I'm not a supermodel anymore. I'm not young. If I were in my 20s,

0: so I might see more. Nadia says she'd rather quit this line of work and maybe find a loving husband. Instead, she's providing financial support for her adult children. Lyudmila also dreams of starting over one day. I want to buy a car, find an apartment, get my driver's license, make music, buy a property. I've always dreamed of starting my own band and giving concerts. For now, she'll keep making money this way, in cities near the front lines, where soldiers come to look for sex and more.
1: For those of you planning to travel to Greece, keep your eyes open for this little guy here. That is an invasive species of poisonous pufferfish. They are relatively harmless for us humans, but for fishermen like Michaelis, they are an existential threat. That's because when fishers cast their nets into the Mediterranean Sea, near the island of Rhodes, they're hoping to haul in something very different.
2: For centuries, medieval city walls have protected Rhodes from attacks. But for several years, they've been helpless against an invasion happening beneath the waves, the highly poisonous silver-cheeked toadfish, or pufferfish. The scourge of Greece. There are so many pufferfish in the waters around Rhodes that commercial fishers like Michalis Liberis are forced to adapt. Now he takes tourist groups out and teaches them to fish.
3: My mom caught like a one this big, it like blew up and it had like this sharp teeth.
4: No, we learned that pufferfish are evasive.
2: The intruder is quite literally eating away at Michalis' livelihood.
5: They've devoured all the squid, octopus and cuttlefish. All gone. I can't make a living by fishing anymore.
2: In winter, when the tourists have gone, he still tries fishing with nets. He will show us how many pufferfish are lurking off Rhodes.
5: Let's see what we find.
2: The bait is only on the hook for a few minutes.
5: I've got a bite. A young pufferfish.
6: What do you have to do with it?
5: Kill it.
2: If not prepared properly, the fish can be deadly poisonous to eat, and it's a voracious predator that poses a threat to the livelihood of fishers like Michalis. Later, he will land even larger specimens. Their teeth are also causing a stir on land. Even the Greek Red Cross is warning beachgoers.
0: They can bite very deeply and leave a deep open wound.
2: Is it really so dangerous? Marine biologist Gerasimos Kondylatos has been studying the pufferfish for years.
5: Its teeth are its most distinctive feature. They can cut through very hard objects and living organisms.
2: Gerasimos isn't so worried about biting injuries. The last recorded attack was off Crete in 2022.
5: Personally, I'm not afraid, and no one else should be either. Pufferfish don't generally attack humans.
2: But they pose a problem for fishers all over Greece.
5: That's what they leave in our nets. These are brand new nets, and the pufferfish have shredded them.
2: Fishers have long been calling for a bounty on the pufferfish. It has already been authorized, but is not expected to take effect until next year. That's why private citizens on Rhodes have taken up the fight. Mike Karpodinis has started a pufferfish fishing derby on Facebook. Who can catch the most pufferfish?
5: There's no place left where you don't catch pufferfish. So I had to get involved and somehow find a way to deal with this problem.
2: Michalis sees a school of large fish on his sonar, and he knows exactly what they are.
5: These spots here and here are pufferfish. I'll cut up the bait.
2: The bait hardly has time to get wet.
5: That's why it's called a puffer.
2: Another large one on the line.
5: This is a bit smaller, about a kilo and a half.
2: Were the bounty already in place, today's catch would net Michalis about 20 euros. But the bounty is not being paid out yet. The slain invaders end up back in the sea. For now, Rhodes has to stay the course.
1: That's it for this episode of Focus on Europe. Thanks for tuning in, and until next time. Bye.

0: When he was arrested, I immediately recognized my school friend, the serial killer. How could I live with this twisted story, having been a part in it myself? Me, a comic book author, and Jeff Dahmer, the Milwaukee Cannibal. The true story behind my graphic novel.
1: Coming up. New era, new ideas. Conceived by visionaries. Constructed by engineers. They've long been a reality on the streets. We present the revolution of mobility. Rev. In 90 minutes.

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0: They ask questions, they challenge, they expose. In their search for facts, truth, and transparency. But journalism is under threat from violence, censorship, financial pressure, and an aggressive surge in fake news.
13: Journalism gives us perspective. Understanding the world is something we do together, because together we see.

The United States and Saudi Arabia have reached a nuclear cooperation agreement. The US Energy Department confirmed the deal to set up a civilian nuclear program by building a uranium enrichment facility in the kingdom.

GPT parent company OpenAI said that one of its models broke out of a secure testing environment and, quote, went rogue. OpenAI calls it unprecedented and says it's conducting an investigation in cooperation with Hugging Face. Africa's top health body says the death toll from Ebola in the Democratic Republic of the Congo has passed 1,000 people. The current wave, which began in May, has no treatment or vaccine. It's also the fastest spreading outbreak of the disease. The World Health Organization says the true scale may be 2 to 3 times larger than official figures show.

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6: He said some bad things about me, but that was before he knew me, and then he fell in love.
7: This is incredible.
2: Is this just the beginning of something far bigger?
8: I said, you're going to be the president of the United States.
9: Hey, everybody. J.D. Vance here.
2: J.D. Vance, the man after Trump, starts August 8th on DW.

0: This is my hometown, Bath Richfield, Ohio. Small town, very typical. Boring place, nothing ever happens here. And then one day, July 23rd, 1991, Jeffrey Dahmer was caught in Milwaukee, and everything changed.
1: Milwaukee police found body parts in a Northside apartment, and now they wonder if they've uncovered some kind of death factory. 31-year-old man was arrested at that apartment. The Milwaukee County Medical Examiner will release more details on this case this morning at 10 o'clock.
0: So what commenced from that point on was a 20-year struggle to come to terms with this story about my old high school friend. How did he become this monster? And the result of that was my friend Dahmer. And that was the start of me becoming a graphic novelist.

When I was a kid, I drew all the time. I drew what was happening in my life. I drew what I was thinking about. It was just constantly making images. I was heavily immersed in comic strip and having a great time with it. So that

0: Do you remember the day that you found out about Dahmer?
1: The phone call? Yeah, I remember it.
0: And we were all trying to find out who this Jeff Dahmer guy was. And we knew he graduated from Bat High School in 78. And so I called you and said, there's this huge story. This guy who graduated with you killed a bunch of people. It's a horrible story. And you said, who? And I said, guess. And you guessed a name that wasn't his. Mm-hmm. And I just thought, how many deranged people did you go to high school with?
1: Well, you only had two at least, because Dahmer was my second guess.
0: No, that's true. So, and then you guessed Dahmer.
1: Well, it's like getting punched in the head.
0: Yeah.
1: So I remember you had to rush off because you were covering the story. And so I was just kind of left there in the kitchen by myself going, oh my God. Once I got the news, I drove down to my hometown, to my parents' house, just to see what I had in terms of artifacts. You know, all my high school stuff was boxed up and put in the basement. And I took out those boxes and started looking through this stuff. It was a very spooky experience because I'd forgotten about this stuff completely. And now it's like, oh, man. So this is the drawing of Jeff. He was probably standing right there as I drew these things. But you know, it's on a piece of note paper, so I was probably in class or in the cafeteria or something. We ran this fake candidate and screwed up the election. And he's doing his Dahmer shtick. He kind of invented this character, the way of talking and kind of tics and spazzes, you know, various herky-jerky movements. And so we started picking up on that too, and we started doing that as well, you know, just talking to each other, just to make fun of each other. And, you know, when I found them, that was a very anxious discovery, you know, it was very unsettling.

To a certain extent, Dahmer hijacked my personal history, yeah. Because now it was rewritten. And all of these goofy antics that we had done as teenagers, which seemed completely harmless, now had a very dark definition as we realized, holy, that's what he was thinking when we were doing this stuff.

0: You often work outside?
1: I do. Yeah. Good to see you. Yeah.
0: Yeah, I put on away for a minute.
1: Do you want black or do you want
0: do you have anything?
1: Steamed milk?
0: Yes. We've known each other since preschool. Since
1: we sat next to each other in art class.
0: Yeah, so in high school we were in art class together.
1: So she was privy to all the nonsense.
2: I remember this drawing firsthand.
1: Well,
2: I do. I do remember that drawing firsthand. That's exactly him. Oh, it's exactly him. Yeah.

perhaps 2 weeks after he was caught, and you know, it was this huge story, and everybody, we were being, phone was ringing off the hook, everyone wanted to talk to us. I got together with Neil and Mike, who were in the area at the time, just to discuss what was happening to us, and we shared stories.

When the news broke that Jeff Dahmer was arrested, and I felt like I was shrinking, like I was falling down through the seat, like I was just melting. And it was just like a dream, like this is not real. We talked about other incidents or stories about Jeff Dahmer. And sometimes we laughed about him, but at that time it was still a struggle to comprehend all of this, to comprehend the murders. I remember one thing he did specifically, and I was standing by my locker in the hallway between classes, and he just comes right up to me, and he looks at me for a second, and then he puts his head right on my chest, and then he stands up and he goes, "I just wanted to listen to your heart. I want to make sure you're still alive." And then he just kept going.

In 1991, police converged on a Bath Township home and for a week dug for answers in a 13-year-old mystery. They found the scattered bones of Stephen Hicks, the first murder victim of serial killer Jeffrey Dahmer. The victim killed in a bedroom, his body dismembered in a tight crawl space. It was Dahmer who led police to the body after he was linked to killing 16 other men or boys in the Milwaukee area

You know, I went onto the property to Dahmer's house when it was still a crime scene. It was still ringed with police tape. It's the first time I've been at the house since, you know, high school.

0: Chris told me he was thinking about buying the house, and I tried to talk him out of it, actually. I mean, it's a great house where something very bad happened. But he wanted it, and, you know, he's made it a great home. I mean, it's full of music and art, and I'm happy for the house, because the house didn't deserve the fate that it received.
1: My first summer here, I got attacked by a hawk. I was sitting out on that, there's a big rock out there, and that's where he, I think that's where he, you know, bashed up some of the bones. But right. I was talking to a girlfriend in LA, and boom!
0: Wow, he hit you.
1: I go, Jesus, I just got hit by a bird, and then he comes back and hit me again and knocked me off. Yeah. So I called the Ohio Department of Wildlife Management.
2: And they just laughed.
1: well, it's kind of, but I love this. I said, well, there's a couple things. You can't move them. They're protected species. You can't, you know, move the nest anyway. So here's what we tell people. Go out and get a big, brightly colored umbrella. And

0: and paint big eyes on it. And when you go out in the backyard, it'll think it's a big animal, and it won't attack you. I said, I live in Jeffrey Dahmer's childhood home. I'm going to walk around the backyard with an umbrella with big eyes on it. I'm a congenital weirdo, I know that. Mm. But why would anybody want to buy a house like this? Oh. You know, other than it was perfect for me.
1: Yeah.
0: And that should give me pause, right? Okay, I mean, you know, there's the whole joke about Jimmy Page, Led Zeppelin, Aleister Crowley's house. Mm, all right, right, all right. Right. Trent Reznor, Nine Inch Nails, Manson killing house in L.A. Right. Chris Butler, the waitresses. Jeffrey Dahmer's childhood home. Strange, goofy, weird.
1: I remember the first time I came back here. Oh God, yes, I remember the shapes of like the ceiling and the walls. I mean, and the other thing that really struck me, because I grew up in a house very similar to this. Hmm. It was a little bigger. But when you come in at night, just that the windows are like a black obsidian. It always freaked me out when I was a kid. Who was out there looking at me?
0: Yes.
1: Nobody, of course.
0: Nobody.
1: But, you know, the mind.
0: The boogeyman, right.
1: Right, right.

made some sketches. I made sketches of, you know, just some details, like this room here, the living room. I made a sketch of the living room. I made a floor plan that showed where the different rooms were. And I figured I would use it in time. And that's, you know, a couple years later, I did.

I was also really surprised how close the bedrooms are to each other. I mean, Jeff's room is right there in the hall. His parents' room is right across the hall, so maybe 3 feet apart. And they're so close together, and yet his parents had no idea that, you know, he was losing his grip on reality and on his sanity. How is that possible? How can you be so disconnected that you aren't aware of something that's happening literally right under your nose? When I went in the room and I noticed the windows are just this slit across the top, which are not very functional windows. But yeah, that really struck me that it was kind of his view of the outside world was this slit of a window. You know, everything else was, it kind of mirrored what was going on in his head, right? That, you know, he had such a narrow view of the outside world. It was just all inside.

I started drawing stories, but those early stories, they're not great. I started with one story and then did a few more after that. And I did some that I penciled and then threw away. I didn't like them at all. So I was really struggling with it. I had to try to remember his characteristics. And that took a while because, you know, I hadn't seen him move in so long. You have to build a visual character. The first time he appeared in court, you know, this is the first time I had laid eyes on him since high school. And when I saw him walk in, I was like, oh my God. He had that very strange gait where his shoulders were kind of thrust forward and his arms were very straight. That's exactly how he was in high school. I remember that now. That brought it all back. I didn't watch the trial. I mean, that was a huge thing in the U.S. Everybody was watching this trial. I didn't watch it, but I did see that, his first appearance, and that was enough to trigger the, wow, yeah, that's Dahmer.

0: Dahmer was killed in prison in November of 94. I think the fellow's name was Christopher Carver that killed him. I thought that he would always be alive as long as we were, and we'd see him throughout our lives in prison. So I thought, well, that's not going to happen now. I have very vivid dreams with Dahmer in them regularly. It was just him sitting in a room talking to me. And I'd wake up and I'd be like, whoa, wow, that was some dream. I need to try to get that out of my mind. But it really doesn't happen. Jeff Dahmer is always still there in a dark corner of your mind. You can't go throughout life and say, oh, I forgot about him. He's always there, waiting to come out. Sometimes when you least expect it, when you're having a good day, and then all of a sudden he's back. And you say, ah, yeah, that's right. I knew this guy.
1: I was surprisingly upset when Dahmer was killed. And then I was upset that I was upset, because, like, why would I care? This guy's a monster. He's caused nothing but misery to, you know, the hundreds of people that are mourning his victims. Why would I care? What it did was, mentally, I think it freed me up a little bit. And I'd just been collecting stories up till that point. And after he was killed, almost immediately, like maybe a month later, early 95, that was the start of really sitting down and beginning to work on the book.
2: In fact, when he started the book, he said, well, you're about to be a comics widow again. And that's true. Like, he's consumed by it. He just disappears into the attic for long periods of time.
1: In some ways, he's always been, this is going to sound bad, he's always been kind of a cartoon character, but now I'm trying to add some humanity to that drawing. And then show that humanity falling away bit by bit.

my friendship with Derf was kind of started through a mutual friend. And then Derf kind of wandered in similar circles as I did, because I was a musician, a drummer, playing in a sort of a punk rock new wave band in the late 1970s, early 1980s. I did not realize it at the time, but Derf came to see our band play quite a bit here in Akron.

mid-1990s is when I got to know him really well, because at that time he was writing the City comic, which was sort of his weekly comic that was in free newspapers all over the country. A Durf strip, The City, was what he really was involved in for a large part of his career, and it was a weekly comic strip. He's always looking for stories. So

So he actually used probably a half a dozen of my stories, just anecdotes from working at the library or things that happened to me. I would just be telling him this stuff in conversation, and next thing I know, it would be drawn out in a comic form in a city strip. And so he had a good, you know, career there, really, a good living. The title, My Friend Dahmer, is not in any way whatsoever an exaggeration. They were friends. It was a strange friendship. And of course, anyone who's read the book knows that Durf really realized that he never really knew Jeffrey that well after all. But no one did. None of the people who thought that they were friends with Jeff really knew him.

0: I don't remember when the Dahmer fan club started, but it started sometime when we were probably about 16 years old, 15 years old, I don't know. But it was just a funny thing to do. It was just something very informal, I think. I mean, there were no meetings. Dahmer acted so goofy. He makes us laugh and does such odd things, mimicking people, imitating people, going into a spaz on the floor, spinning around.
1: I mean, it became like this running gag, you know. I would draw it, and then I would show it to my friends, and they would all laugh. And, you know, I'd show it to Dahmer, and he would laugh. So, I mean, it just became kind of this silly thing that we kept doing over and over again. This is the entire Dahmer fan club. So this is all the guys. I mean, that's Mike there. That's me. That's Kent and Neil, and that's Jeff himself, and then the other guys.
2: Hey, hey, hey! Two, two, two! Hey, hey, hey! Two, two, two!
1: We were not kings of the school. No, we were not the popular kids. We were the brainy weirdos who were doing these things in the shadows almost.
3: As a female, I would not have done that. It was kind of a boy thing, yeah. And the guys that were in the fan club weren't guys that ran around with girls particularly outside of school. Sorry to say, as much as they might have wanted to. But they were the smart kids and the funny kids and the artistic kids. The Dahmer Club was made of more people who were more subversive than the popular kids. Definitely not really the norm, by far.
1: When I ruined the student council election by, you know, putting Dahmer in campaign posters. And then when kids came into the school, we passed them out at the front entrance to all these kids. And so our fictional candidate got more votes than any other candidate in the election.

0: Well, a good example of Dahmer doing things that we thought were funny, and he did too, was to appear in photographs, group photographs in the high school, that he wasn't a member of these organizations. He was not in them. And if you look in our high school yearbook, you'll find the National Honor Society, which is supposed to be all the smartest kids. And of course, I'm not in it. Backdurf's not in it. And either Jeff Dahmer initiated this idea that he's going to get into some of the photos, or some of us coerced him and said, why don't you get in that picture? That'd be really funny.
1: The teacher who was the advisor to the National Honor Society was looking at the photos, saw him there, and pulled out a magic marker and just blacked out his face.

and everybody says, who's this? Who's the guy without the head? Who's the headless person right in the middle of the photo? And it's easy to tell by the jacket, and it's easy to figure out pretty quickly, that's Dahmer.

I mean, almost everything here is gone now. That was important to me. A lot of the stores that I, you know, shopped at, the corner drugstore where I bought all my comics, all that stuff is gone. You really gonna pass me on this hill? F***ing idiot. Something.

This is the only place left from my youth. It's permanent, and I'm happy about that. This is where, really, I became a writer, is in these woods. I used to wander around here as a teenager. My house, my first house, is very near to these woods. Just wander for hours on end, just thinking about things, characters and stories and, you know, all of that kind of thing. And that's where that creative invention first started. I mean, Jeff also grew up in these woods, but he used them for a very different purpose. This was a hiding place for him. It's where he could go and be alone with his horrible fantasies.

There were trails through these woods where all the kids would, you know, they would wander from house to house because they didn't want to walk on the road. And these kids were walking along one day and they came across this dog head.

I think it was maybe a bit of a retaliation. You know, you're intruders into my world. Well, here's what my world looks like. Now get out. And I think that the kids didn't come back into those woods for a while after that. So it worked. The important thing is that, you know, I was thinking about this story as I was looking around and making note of different characteristics. You know, over a course of several years, you know, then it worked its way into the story the way it did. And again, that gets back to putting yourself in a space and thinking about the story you're working on and how space affects the characters in that story. Like the opening scene of the book, where Jeff is walking along the side of the road, walking up Bath Road toward his house, I noticed that my feet were making a crunching sound on the gravel on the side of the road.

And that's the crawl space there. That's where he carved up his first victim. So

0: And my friend Neil's house is right, you know, through there. We were having a party down there at his house. Jeff wasn't invited. Jeff had other things on his hands, obviously. And he was up here butchering that poor kid. So was that close? A couple hundred yards? Yeah. That's the sort of thing why I stopped the story where I did. You know, I don't want to go on and deal with that stuff. That's not my story.
1: Yeah, boy.
0: This is all that's left of it. This is Jeff's clubhouse, which he called the hut. It's the roof there. So it was right here. So this is what? 15 pages of the book right here? Yeah. Kids out here, we all had a place like that. We all had clubhouses. It was very common. I had one in the woods that my grandfather built for me. And yeah, it was a little bit of a refuge, you know, if you wanted to get out of the house and get away from the family and get away from your annoying little brother. You know, I would go there and, you know, read comic books or now Jeff went to his clubhouse. It was the complete opposite. He was just then indulging in his own sick fantasies about death and rotting animals and entrails and all of these things that would, you know, drive him mad.

0: When I bought the house in 2005, the idea of the Tin Huey Band had reformed. Well, I had a little pump organ and wrote the lyrics for instead of John Hardy. So
1: you're writing murder ballads in the Dahmer house.
0: Yeah.
1: Oh, man.

Page lasted roughly from 1978 to 1991, and he killed at least 17 young men. He didn't just murder his victims, he tortured them first, then mutilated them, ate parts of them, had sex with their corpses, and kept some of their body parts as souvenirs.

0: Okay, did I get it?
1: Yeah, give me a minute.
0: Okay.
1: Yeah. No, it's.
0: Sorry.
1: That's something.
0: Hmm?
1: That's something.
0: Thanks.
2: Well, it's just all of it.
0: Yeah, it's all. I've
2: recorded here.
0: It's the whole story.
2: Yeah, and recorded here.
0: Yeah, recorded here, yeah.
2: Yeah, that's overwhelming. Yeah, man, jeez. You're killing me.
0: Sorry to ruin your day.
2: No, no, it's, yeah, welcome to my life.
0: Man. Yeah, well, yeah. Life.
2: There was a bigger learning curve with long-form narrative than I thought there'd be. I mean, maybe it was a little bit arrogant, maybe it was a little bit cocky. I thought I can just go into this and it'll be fine, but I couldn't. I mean, you know, telling a story in 5 panels is very different than telling a story in 250 pages. So I had to learn how to slow down. I had to learn how to change the pace. And especially with My Friend Dahmer, which is this very kind of slow, tense narrative. There's not a lot of action. There's not a lot of parts where it, you know, just takes off and runs. I had to learn how to put the brakes on. I was struggling also with, you know, my own feelings about this story and the feelings about Dahmer and our time together. And you know, it was the mid-2000s and I wasn't making as much headway as I wanted. So I decided, you know what, I'm gonna go do a graphic novel. I wanna learn how to do graphic novels before I tackle My Friend Dahmer. So I did Punk Rock and Trailer Parks. And I just sat down and did this fun, funny story that had some great characters that I'd been had in my head for a while. And it really came together well. And that's the book that really taught me to be how to do graphic novels.
3: When he's drawing, he'll leave little stick figures. And so they're like, and you'll find them everywhere. Or sometimes he'll jot something down on a notebook, but it's not always his notebook. It's just some other notebook. So as I'm going into a notebook to find like a sheet of paper to write a grocery list on, I'll find some notes for a book. And I always have to pull them out and put them aside and say, are these things that are important to you? Like, do you have this some other place? Like, I'm not sure. It's just, it's like it consumes our house. It, like, little bits of it wind up being everywhere. And he was still working, you know, on the book itself. And then he got cancer. And everything sort of stopped. Like our whole worlds got smaller and became about that. He needed to have a bypass surgery. They were gonna have to take veins, and I said, his right arm is his drawing arm. If he can't draw, I don't know who he is. You know what I mean? So there was a Sharpie marker because, of course, he was inking cartoons. And I took the Sharpie, and on his right arm, just below here, I wrote a big no. And I wrote an exclamation mark after it because I thought, he'll be unconscious. He can't tell them. So when they wheeled him in and they were going to look for a vein, this just arm said no.

I came home and I was just a mess. And I, at that point, I decided, all right, enough. You know, I didn't know if I was going to live another 5 years. It's like, if I'm going to do this story, I better sit down and do it. So I sat right there on that couch and I could barely walk up and down the steps. But I sat on that couch, you know, with stitches still in my chest, or actually they were staples. And drew pages. I just started drawing my friend Dahmer. Mm-hmm.

And, you know, and it sounds strange for such a dark story, but that was a big part of my recovery. You know, just making comics brought me back from the abyss. I think the important thing when you write a memoir like this is you have absolutely brutal honesty. You can't be afraid to make yourself look like an asshole. And, you know, 17, 16, everybody's a jerk. I mean, you know.

when we picked Jeff at his house. And then Jeff came out and got in the car, and he had a bag with him. And the short drive to the mall, it only takes maybe 15 minutes to get here from his house. He downed an entire six-pack of beer, and my skin just crawled. It was really a spooky thing to watch, because he was just chugging down the beers one after another. We took up a collection, my friends and I, and paid Dahmer, I don't know, 30, 35 bucks, to come here and put on a performance on a Saturday afternoon for fun of his crazy shtick that he had. He would do his spastic act in the, you know, in the main part of the mall, and we would follow him around and all have a good laugh. It was the peak of the Dahmer fan club era, and it was also the end of it. Because after that, what we witnessed here, what I witnessed in the car, we all really lost interest in hanging around with Dahmer. I mean, my instinct was, I just want to get away from this guy. There's something seriously wrong here, and it's not safe to be around him. And that's the first time I felt that way.

0: What if I had talked to him more? What if I had said anything to him in a different way? Or, I mean, I've thought this forever. And Durf thought that too, obviously, because he knew him so much better. But what if on a particular day, we just, but he was so off-putting that you would be so unlikely to approach him, as you know, especially in the very later time. It wouldn't have occurred to you. What if I'd just been kinder, or what if I had just made more of an effort somehow to figure this out?
1: It was a series of people leaving his life. Obviously, that had a big psychological effect on him. Yeah, absolutely. I've thought about that a lot. That was one of the motivations for killing people and, you know, keeping their heads and all of that stuff, was this fear of abandonment, fear of being left alone. It's like, wow. That's, again, I had quite a few sleepless nights over that when I realized that's what was happening. From here on, we excluded Dahmer from our group. Jeff was alone, with only the voices in his head, which would now grow louder and louder.
2: After the command performance, Jeff was alone. And then when school was finished, he had no more social life whatsoever. Everything was done.

0: Bachner worked on his book, and he was in touch with me while he was writing his book. He said, I don't have an ending. I'm not sure how to end this book. Do you have anything else? And I remember that event. So it was in June 1978, and we had a party, and it was a pretty good party. It was after midnight, and I see somebody walking on the road. So I stop, and I say, hey, Jeff, you want to ride home? He gets in the car, and I drive him to his house. He didn't say much. I could tell he had a lot to drink. And I remember talking to him a little bit, asking, you know, what are you going to do this summer? Do you have a job? No, he didn't say much. And that's the last time I ever saw Jeff Dahmer. I never saw him again. Now, what I didn't know, that I learned years later, that he would kill somebody in that house. And maybe that body was there in the house or the crawl space.
1: And now here we are, almost 200 pages in, and that's what I wanted to represent. But I wanted the reader to turn the page, because I wanted that surprise, that visual surprise. So to do that, I had to add just kind of a page, which is Mike backing out of the driveway and driving off. It's purely there to move that splash page to the next spread. So when you turn the page, that was the last any of us saw of Dahmer.

It's amazing to me in 31 years, 31 short years, how I could create such hell for myself and everyone around me. Because I did it. It's my doing. My little hard creation. You know, I mean, people can say, well, it was family pressures or it was mental disease, but the fact is that I'm the one that did it. Very self-destructive life.

know, the strangest thing about it is that it was such a success. I mean, it changed my career completely. It elevated my reputation. It, you know, led to all this great stuff that happened to me. More books and, you know, world tours and all this stuff that comes from this very troubling, dark work. So it's, again, a very complicated relationship I have with this story.

0: era, new ideas. Conceived by visionaries. Constructed by engineers. They've long been a reality on the streets. We present the revolution of mobility. REV. In 30 minutes. 24 hours in Young China. Their idea of the good life is more self-focused and self-determined.
1: I want to become a rock star.
0: China's youth is breaking with traditions and expectations and living its own version of the Chinese dream. How will this new mindset change the country? The Chinese Dream in 75 minutes.

0: With conflicts on the rise around the world, all too often, children are caught up in the violence.
1: This is like nothing I've seen before. 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

This is DW News, our top stories. The United States and Saudi Arabia have reached a nuclear cooperation agreement. The US Energy Department confirmed the deal to set up a civilian nuclear program by building a uranium enrichment facility in the kingdom. Critics say allowing Saudi Arabia to enrich uranium could further incentivize regional rival Iran to pursue nuclear arms. The co-founder of tech startup Hugging Face says it's a wake-up call that an AI system was able to hack his organization. Earlier this week,

0: My name is Nozibele Kamganemahiaba.
1: Don't hold back. Say it loud.
0: Thank you so much for tuning in. Welcome to Don't Hold Back.
1: A lot of people do that.
2: It's all about saying it loud.
0: Things would have been good.
2: Nozibele gets everyone talking. Check out the award-winning podcast, Don't Hold Back.
3: Okay, this next story has sparked heated debate around the world, including Australia, where a social media ban was first introduced for young teens, but failed and is now being made even stricter. Others are following suit, like France, where Parliament has approved a bill to stop under 15s using social media platforms. The law is set to take effect with the end of the European summer holidays. There's growing awareness of the dangers apps pose for young developing minds.
4: It is the first EU country to vote to ban social media for teens. French President Emmanuel Macron has championed the move and, apparently without irony, took to social media to celebrate the ban, thanking Parliament for what he called a major step forward and leading the way for Europe. But the debate reflected doubts about how to enforce it and the limits it places on liberty.
5: You know that these measures will be circumvented and that they are inapplicable. It's an excuse to impose the end of anonymity on the internet.
4: Supporters countered those points by highlighting the negative impact of social media use.
6: The question before us today as politicians is who decides the mental and informational environment in which our children live. I obviously hear the argument of individual freedom. I also hear that some would like to involve the Constitutional Council on this issue of freedom. But it seems to me that the condition for freedom is having available attention time, having reliable information, and deciding what we see.
4: Responses have been mixed and sometimes express considerable reflection.
5: I believe it's very good, and even a bit late. We got off to a slow start.
6: I would like to continue to watch platforms.
5: At the beginning, I didn't agree, because it cuts links with my friends. But on the other side, when I hear the government's point of view, I believe they're right.
4: Details of how the ban will be enforced have yet to be worked out, and they too will be closely watched. Britain's government is considering a similar law, while Australian teens are already living with a ban imposed late last year.
3: Sonia Livingston is from the Digital Futures for Children Centre, a research initiative between the London School of Economics and the Five Rights Foundation. Welcome to DW. You've said these bans distract from the real work of making platforms safer. How can they be made safer?
7: Well, Europe has passed the Digital Services Act recently and has been implementing it already quite vigorously. And the Digital Services Act is designed to make platforms safer, in fact, for everybody, but it does have special provision and particular guidelines for children, especially in relation to high-risk platforms like social media and some gaming platforms. So there is a process in place. It is being implemented. And so in that sense, this ban seems to be sort of beside the point.
3: Are bans able to be introduced without disconnecting kids completely or marginalising certain children? Or does this ban go in the completely other direction or in the wrong direction?
7: Well, I guess we should kind of put the word ban to one side because it's not a ban on children, actually. It is a restriction on the platforms. Under French law is that the platforms now should not allow children to make an account on a high-risk service like social media. And yes, those platforms are high-risk to children, but they also offer opportunities. And so, you know, as in your question, children and young people have come to live a life in which they find many opportunities on social media, as well as many of the risks. They look for their news on social media, they look for information on social media, they often look for educational resources. But most important, they stay in touch with their friends, as we just heard from the young people in your video. And the question is, how do

0: young people, in a matter of months, suddenly find new habits, new ways of being in touch with their friends? Does the society even make it possible for them to freely meet their friends? Or are there kind of rules and restrictions also on how they can go outside? So it looks like a restriction on children without providing opportunities for them to socialise, rather than, as in the European regulation, an opportunity to make the platform safer so that young people can get the benefits without those risks.
1: Is this where the restrictions should be made at a European level rather than country by country here in the EU at least?
0: Yes, and that is already the law. I mean, that is what the European Commission has passed in its Digital Service Act, and it's updating that, and it's developing it, and it's implementing it. So the platforms are getting safer. They're absolutely not safe yet, and I understand the kind of the frustration of actually many parents and children around the world, not just in France. But a ban is, it sounds simple. It's actually going to be very hard to implement. There's a lot of questions still unresolved, especially for something that's meant to come into effect already this coming September. And it just restricts children. It doesn't stop the platforms doing perpetrating the many problems that they are responsible for, and it doesn't provide children with any other opportunities. So it's just a net loss to children.
1: How do you think this will work in France? How do you go about enforcing such a ban? Because some parents help their kids get around the bans, other platforms make it pretty easy to allow children to access them.
0: Well, I think this is where we really learn from Australia. So Australia brought in its ban for children under 16 last December. And as I think you said in your introduction, it's not working very well. So why is it not working very well? Well, it turns out that the platforms themselves are not doing what is required. They are not introducing the age checks, and they're especially not doing it for those who are already on their services. Actually, maybe not even for those who are newly joining. So if the platforms are not, complying with the regulation, then children will carry on getting on the services. Yes, some of them will get around the age checks, and it does also seem a concern that the French legislation has not specified either which platforms are in scope or what kind of age restrictions should be applied, and it is vital that those are privacy respecting. Otherwise, the platforms get even more data about children and everybody than they have at the moment.
1: What more pressure could governments put on these tech giants to clean up their act?
0: Yeah, well, that is a really important question, and I think probably many governments have been kind of wanting the business that the tech giants bring at the same time as wanting to find ways to keep everyone safer. And so they are both encouraging the platforms and also trying to restrict them. That has not been effective, nor has it been effective to try to ask the platforms to do the right thing because it's the right thing to do, which is to treat children in a way that is respectful and respects their rights. So it's going to take regulation and enforcement. We have seen that regulation and enforcement coming in. Europe has now got actions against TikTok and against Meta. The British government similarly has just taken out actions against, I think, both Meta and TikTok, perhaps the German government too. So I think the pressure is rising. And at the same time, the European Commission has just completed the work of its special panel on child online safety. It's received the report of that panel, and the European president is about to make an announcement about what would be the next step. So, I think the gist is things are actually happening now quite fast. And at the same time, the tech industry is developing better mechanisms for age verification, which do respect privacy more. We've yet to be, I think, completely convinced that that's all ready to go. So many things are going in the right.

0: direction. This French decision seems to sort of jump the gun, and I think it's quite uncertain what will really be in place in September and whether it really will be a significant improvement.
1: Sonia Livingston, appreciate your time. It's been great talking to you about this.
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2: 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Why do hummingbirds not get drunk? 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How much water do we need per day? 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Find the answers. Get smart on DW Science, our TikTok channel. A hospital in the shadow of war. Joseph Yacoub, the only surgeon in the area, works here. The region suffers from extreme poverty and decades of civil war.
5: They come empty-handed. They have no food. They have no shelter.
2: Dr. Yacoub and his team are the last resort for many.
6: Mm-hmm. Oh my God, this is too small.
7: A lot of us have lost children due to neglected health, disease, and malnutrition. We want a future in which we don't lose any children.
2: Sudan, a hospital in the shadow of war. 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
8: The Iran war could have united the UAE and Saudi Arabia. But Iran's attacks have turned the Gulf on its head, hitting tourism, the oil industry, and a whole way of life, and leaving Saudi Arabia and the UAE more divided than ever. On the map, Saudi Arabia dominates, but its smaller neighbor, the UAE, wants to dominate too. And their rift could split a region at breaking point. The leaders of Saudi Arabia and the UAE used to be close, cuddly even. Mohammed bin Salman and Mohammed bin Zayed have similar nicknames and even had a mentor-mentee thing going on. They're both authoritarian rulers and royals. Oil made their countries rich. The United Arab Emirates, also known as the Emirates, is here in the Middle East. On the map, it's overshadowed by its much bigger neighbor, Saudi Arabia, which has a bigger population. Both are on the Persian Gulf and are considered Gulf states alongside these countries. Cinzia Bianco researches politics and security in the Gulf region.
9: The UAE, while being much, much smaller and having a much smaller population, also has a very grand ambitions of its own and has been able over the course of the decades to develop capital and assets that basically enlarge its size from a small country into a middle power.
8: This has become a heated rivalry. The United Arab Emirates built the tallest building in the world. Now, Saudi Arabia wants an even bigger one. A UAE royal bought up football clubs. Then the Saudis wanted to play too.
10: Habibi, come to Dubai.
8: The UAE transformed its biggest city, Dubai, into a hub for international travel and business, a bubble of luxury. All part of a strategy to diversify the economy and become less dependent on oil. Saudi Arabia wants to be a hub too, and is pushing businesses to move to Riyadh. But the Iran war has thrown everything off course. After the US and Israel attacked Iran, part of Iran's response was to strike the Gulf states, which have long been US allies. Here are some of the locations of strikes and damage. The countries attacked host US bases or military facilities, but Iran also hit civilian targets. We'll come back to the role of the US later. The UAE was particularly hard hit by Iranian attacks.
9: There was a lack of solidarity that was perceived in the UAE. The Emiratis had expectations that Saudi Arabia and the other Gulf monarchies would be more proactive into siding with them.
8: Then the UAE struck out on its own. It went rogue on the oil market by leaving OPEC, the global cartel of oil-producing nations. Why? The UAE wants to sell more oil without OPEC limitations. And now it also needs to rebuild after Iran's attacks. But here's the thing, the UAE is ditching an organization that is basically led by Saudi Arabia.
9: It is a significant blow to the relationship. It could ultimately push other members to also leave OPEC. And that would be a huge problem for Saudi Arabia because it weakens their leadership.
8: Saudi Arabia's claim to regional leadership is also based on religion. Mecca is considered the holiest city in Islam. And that's where Iran comes into play again. Iran also wants to be the religious leader in the region. Iran follows a different branch of Islam than most countries here, including Saudi Arabia and the UAE. And Iran wants to maximize its political influence as well. That's why it supports a network of militias and proxies, which have been fighting for Iranian interests and destabilizing the Middle East. So Iran is a common enemy of both Saudi Arabia and the UAE. They have been working together to curb Iran's influence, like in Yemen. Yemen borders Saudi Arabia directly and is on the entrance to the Red Sea in the south. In 2015, Saudi Arabia led a coalition of Gulf states to fight against the Houthis, one of those Iranian-backed proxies. And the UAE was Saudi Arabia's main partner in the fight. For years, the two countries carried out airstrikes on Yemen, killing thousands of civilians. Andreas Krieg specializes in Middle East security with a focus on the Gulf.
11: I don't think the UAE and Saudi Arabia were ever aligned on Yemen. This was an illusion, I think.
8: While the Saudis continued backing the government, in 2017, the UAE started backing a different group, a new separatist movement in the south. Though when we asked UAE officials, they denied that they stopped supporting Yemen's government. They previously denied supporting separatists in Yemen.
11: Controlling the south of Yemen for the Emiratis was really more about commercial and geopolitical opportunity rather than actually fighting the Houthis. And over time, it became clear to the Saudis that they were stuck on their own fighting the Houthis in the north. And the Saudis really waited until it was no longer bearable and it all escalated in late 2025.
8: That was when Saudi forces attacked a port that was under the control of separatists reportedly backed by the UAE. This confrontation showed Saudi Arabia and the United Arab Emirates have become geopolitical rivals.
11: The Emiratis are building their own sort of empire, if you will, in the south, completely disconnected from Saudi interests.
8: An empire? To understand the UAE's wider game plan, let's go to the Yemeni Socotra Islands. Socotra has become an unusual tourist destination in a country at war. There used to be direct flights from Dubai. In 2018, the UAE deployed forces here, and then the separatists it backed were in control. These satellite images show an airstrip the UAE allegedly built as part of military infrastructure on the islands. On the construction pictures, it definitely looks like whoever built this base is pretty into the UAE. We also asked the UAE about its presence on Socotra. Officials told us the UAE has withdrawn all its forces from Yemen and is no longer involved there. It has previously said its presence on Socotra was only humanitarian. Andreas Krieg disagrees.
11: So they've had build bases not just on Socotra, which is, if you look at it again geographically, it's like a geographic aircraft carrier right in this waterway.
8: Okay, so that's why they are so interested in Socotra, the location. The Socotra Islands sit right at the entrance to the Gulf of Aden and the Red Sea, a key maritime trade corridor.
11: For the UAE, this is an opportunity outside of their sphere of influence. If you look at where the UAE are geographically, they're projecting that influence far beyond their border because they want to be a major player in controlling global supply chains.
8: When it comes to strategic access to water, Saudi Arabia has a big geographic advantage over the UAE. It has access to the Strait of Hormuz, but also borders the Red Sea. The UAE only has access to the Strait of Hormuz. And the Iran war has made it pretty clear that depending on just one waterway can become a problem. The UAE's strategy of creating footholds on the Red Sea goes beyond Yemen. In Sudan, the UAE is backing the rebel RSF militia fighting against the Sudanese armed forces, though the UAE has long denied that. One aim? To have access to the sea there. In Somalia, the UAE is backing the breakaway region of Somaliland, which also just happens to be located on the sea. The UAE got permission from separatist Somaliland to build a military base. Since then, this deep water port, suitable for military vessels, was built. And this airstrip was modernized. It's unclear if and how these facilities are being used by the UAE military. We asked the UAE about the use of this port, but they sidestepped the question and didn't respond to a follow-up. But the UAE has become an influential player in the whole Horn of Africa, with political alliances, investments, and military support. So Saudi Arabia usually supports the government in all the conflicts we mentioned, while the UAE is backing non-state actors. And that pits the UAE and Saudi Arabia against each other, fueling civil wars like the one in Sudan and regional conflicts. And there's another player dividing Saudi Arabia and the UAE, Israel. The UAE is reportedly working alongside Israel in the Red Sea region, including at that potential military facility we saw in Somaliland. Israel was the first country to recognize the breakaway region. And guess what? According to reports, Israel also had, or maybe still has, a military and intelligence presence on Socotra, that Yemeni island group. We asked Israel about its cooperation with the UAE in these locations, but officials didn't get back to us in time for publication. One thing we found in loads of reports is that the UAE employed the Israeli Iron Dome system during the Iran war. It was the first known use of the air defense technology outside of Israel or the US. The cooperation goes back to the Abraham Accords. They kicked off diplomatic ties between Israel and the UAE. The Saudis also considered normalizing relations with Israel. But Israel's actions after Hamas' October 7th terror attack put all that on hold. The war in Gaza, its fighting in Lebanon, and its strikes on Iran along with the US. So now the Saudis and the UAE see Israel quite differently. The US has long been considered the security guarantor in the region. Remember, the Gulf states were targeted by Iran in the US-Israeli war because of those US bases and facilities. While the UAE has been deepening ties with Israel, Saudi Arabia has been looking for additional security partners to the US too.

0: like Pakistan, another Muslim-majority country. The two countries already signed a mutual defense agreement. During the Iran war, Pakistan has supported Saudi Arabia, sending jets and troops, despite also acting as a mediator in the conflict. Bear with us because we're about to mention even more players. Saudi Arabia and Pakistan have also been deepening ties with Egypt and Turkey. Turkey might even join the Saudi-Pakistani Defense Alliance, along with Qatar. So all these countries are working together in a sort of coalition, while the UAE is deepening ties with Israel and staying close to the US. Like that rivalry between Saudi Arabia and the UAE over economic dominance and geopolitical influence in the region. Geography is one reason why that rivalry probably won't escalate into a conflict.
1: Saudi Arabia is the neighbor you cannot ignore. The only way forward for the Gulf, as prisoners of geography, as they all are, is that they work together rather than against each other.
0: But with the whole Middle East still on edge, these two rivals seem to be growing further apart.
2: New era, new ideas. 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They've long been a reality on the streets. We present the revolution of mobility. REV. 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
2: 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The Chinese dream in 45 minutes. Learn German with DW. 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German to go.
4: JD Vance. Behind the name, a story told from the inside.
5: Yeah, you may want to close the door.
4: A childhood overshadowed by his mother's addiction.
6: I didn't think about anything except just getting high.
4: From working class Ohio to America's elite, and for years, one of its sharpest critics.
7: Trump is a really bad candidate.
4: But sometimes politics rewrites loyalties.
8: This is incredible.
4: Is this just the beginning of something far bigger? J.D. Vance, the man after Trump, starts August 8th on DW.
9: बचपन से ही एक लड़के को कैसे कार देते हैं कि खेलो इसके साथ तो लड़कियों को क्या देते हैं डॉल

0: A lot of people getting from A to B is just a journey. For me, it starts with a question. Will the lift be working?
1: Hi, my name is Lotte. I'm a 14-year-old girl who lives in Berlin and uses a wheelchair, as it's pretty clear.
0: Today I'm traveling across Berlin. I'm going to the Zahlhelden, which means social heroes in English. They created a project called Broken Lifts.
1: Yeah, Broken Lifts.
0: It shows which public transport lifts are working and which ones are broken. They can change my whole route.
1: Show you that all the complaining about lifts and broken lifts is really managed. We are the Alexander class, trying to get out of the station on the way.
0: Alexanderplatz is one of Berlin's busiest stations. For me, it

0: can be difficult to navigate.
1: It took me 7 minutes to go from the UAE to the street level, and all lifts are working. But so long, it's a nightmare.
0: And that was only one station. If a lift is broken, the journey changes. I might need another station, another train, or help from someone else. Sometimes there's no easy alternative. Now I've arrived at Socialhelden. This is where Brooklyn Lift was created. I want to find out how it works and what could happen next. This is Holger Dieterich. He is one of the people behind Brooklyn Lifts.
2: Broken Lifts is first of all a map. On brokenlifts.org you can see which elevators in Berlin are currently working and which ones are out of service. Elevators are essential for getting from A to B. They're basically a means of transport, so it's vital to know whether they're working.
0: This is me with Victoria Eckert. She works at Sozialhelden. She is also a wheelchair user.
3: The idea behind it was that people who depend on elevators, like me for example, I'm a wheelchair user myself, can know as close to real time as possible whether the elevators they need for their journey are working or not. If I know I want to go somewhere in Berlin, I always check Broken Lifts beforehand to see whether the elevators are working.
0: Broken Lifts began in Berlin, but the idea could work anywhere.
2: Our plans for the future aren't just limited to Berlin. We've realized that this applies to elevators worldwide. This isn't just maintenance information. It's essential info for people who use the elevators.
0: But this is not only about wheelchair users. Lifts also help older people, parents with prams, and people carrying heavy luggage. A lift is not an extra. It is part of the journey.
1: Berlin has a good public transport, but not always for people in wheelchairs.
0: Better information gives people more choice and more freedom.
4: Riding a bike feels like freedom. 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
6: 23-year-old influencer Bhagyashree Bora is from Nagaon, a district in Assam where riding a motorbike is considered taboo for women. Some families worried it could damage their reputation and even affect a woman's marriage prospects. Bhagyashree aims to change that. Her biggest dream? To earn a living through her motorcycle content and teach other women how to ride.
4: The dream I've had since I was 13. I showed how I achieved it in that video. My first video got around 3 million views, and I received so much love and so many kind comments right from the start. That really motivated me to keep making more videos and sharing more content.
6: Bhagyashree began by capturing life on the road, learning the ropes of social media one post at a time. With a growing channel and a helping hand from a friend, she's turned a hobby into a movement.
4: Every week I try to post at least 3 videos. I like to keep my audience engaged and the excitement going, whether it's through posts or stories.
6: For Bhagyashree, riding isn't just about getting around, it's about empowerment, independence.
4: People tell me that when they watch my videos, they don't just get inspired to make videos themselves, but also want to get a new bike. That makes me really happy. I've noticed that people often associate bikes with boys. So when I make videos, young people, especially girls, say, "Wow, I really like this. If you can do it, why can't I?"
6: Across India, more and more women are switching gears. In many parts of the country, women's motorcycle ownership has surged over the past decade, driven by financial independence, access to education, and shifting norms. Bhagyashree has over 320,000 followers, affording her real independence through monetization, collaboration, and product placement.
4: These days, there are so many opportunities to make a living from creating content.
6: For Bhagyashree

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0: Climate refugees, they've all lost something. Their homes, prospects, security. A global challenge that hits the most vulnerable the hardest. How do we all deal with it?
12: Ya no podía más, no soportaba más. Yo soy fuerte, soy una guerrera y para antes que va, decía yo.
0: Climate Refugees starts August 22nd on DW.
13: This is DW News, our top stories. The United States and Saudi Arabia have reached a nuclear cooperation agreement. The US Energy Department confirmed the deal to set up a civilian nuclear program by building a uranium enrichment facility in the kingdom. Critics say allowing Saudi Arabia to enrich uranium could further incentivize regional rival Iran to pursue nuclear arms. The co-founder of tech startup Hugging Face says it's a wake-up call that an AI system was able to hack his organization. Earlier this week, ChatGPT parent company OpenAI said that one of its models broke out of a secure testing environment and, quote, went rogue. OpenAI calls it unprecedented and says it's conducting an investigation in cooperation with Hugging Face. Africa's top health body says the death toll from Ebola in the Democratic Republic of the Congo has passed 1,000 people. The current wave, which began in May, has no treatment or vaccine. It's also the fastest spreading outbreak of the disease. The World Health Organization says the true scale may be 2 to 3 times larger than official figures show.

0: Okay, this next story has sparked heated debate around the world, including Australia, where a social media ban was first introduced for young teens, but failed and is now being made even stricter. Others are following suit, like France, where Parliament has approved a bill to stop under 15s using social media platforms. The law is set to take effect with the end of the European summer holidays. There's growing awareness of the dangers apps pose for young developing minds.
1: It is the first EU country to vote to ban social media for teens. French President Emmanuel Macron has championed the move and, apparently without irony, took to social media to celebrate the ban, thanking Parliament for what he called a major step forward and leading the way for Europe. But the debate reflected doubts about how to enforce it and the limits it places on liberty.
2: You know that these measures will be circumvented and that they are inapplicable. It's an excuse to impose the end of anonymity on the internet.
1: Supporters countered those points by highlighting the negative impact of social media use.
3: The question before us today as politicians is who decides the mental and informational environment in which our children live. I obviously hear the argument of individual freedom. I also hear that some would like to involve the Constitutional Council on this issue of freedom. But it seems to me that the condition for freedom is having available attention time, having reliable information, and deciding what we see.
1: Responses have been mixed and sometimes express considerable reflection.
2: I believe it's very good, and even a bit late. We got off to a slow start.
3: I would like to continue to watch platforms.
2: At the beginning, I didn't agree, because it cuts links with my friends. But on the other side, when I hear the government's point of view, I believe they're right.
1: Details of how the ban will be enforced have yet to be worked out, and they too will be closely watched. Britain's government is considering a similar law, while Australian teens are already living with a ban imposed late last year.
0: Sonia Livingston is from the Digital Futures for Children Centre, a research initiative between the London School of Economics and the Five Rights Foundation. Welcome to DW. You've said these bans distract from the real work of making platforms safer. How can they be made safer?
4: Well, Europe has passed the Digital Services Act recently and has been implementing it already quite vigorously. And the Digital Services Act is designed to make platforms safer, in fact, for everybody. But it does have special provision and particular guidelines for children, especially in relation to high-risk platforms like social media and some gaming platforms. So there is a process in place. It is being implemented. And so in that sense, this ban seems to be sort of beside the point.
0: Are bans able to be introduced without disconnecting kids completely or marginalising certain children? Or does this ban go in the completely other direction or in the wrong direction?
4: Well, I guess we should kind of put the word ban to one side because it's not a ban on children, actually. It is a restriction on the platforms. And the French law is that the platforms now should not allow children to make an account on a high-risk service like social media. And yes, those platforms are high-risk to children, but they also offer opportunities. And so, you know, as in your question, children and young people have come to live a life in which they find many opportunities on social media, as well as many of the risks. They look for their news on social media, they look for information on social media, they often follow educational resources, but most important, they stay in touch with their friends, as we just heard from the young people in your video. And the question is, how do young people in a matter of months, suddenly find new habits, new ways of being in touch with their friends? Does the society even make it possible for them to freely meet their friends? Or are there kind of rules and restrictions also on how they can go outside? So it looks like a restriction on children without providing opportunities for them to socialise, rather than, as in the European regulation, an opportunity to make the platform safer so

0: that young people can get the benefits without those risks.
1: Is this where the restrictions should be made at a European level rather than country by country here in the EU at least?
0: Yes, and that is already the law. I mean, that is, you know, that is what the European Commission has passed in its Digital Service Act, and it's updating that, and it's developing it, and it's implementing it. So the platforms are getting safer. They're absolutely not safe yet, and I understand the kind of the frustration of actually many parents and children around the world, not just in France. But a ban is, it sounds simple. It's actually going to be very hard to implement. There's a lot of questions still unresolved, especially for something that's meant to come into effect already this coming September. And it just restricts children. It doesn't stop the platforms doing perpetrating the many problems that they are responsible for, and it doesn't provide children with any other opportunities. So it's just a net loss to children.
1: How do you think this will work in France? How do you go about enforcing such a ban? Because some parents help their kids get around the bans. Other platforms make it pretty easy to allow children to access them.
0: Well, I think this is where we really learn from Australia. So Australia brought in its ban for children under 16 last December. And as I think you said in your introduction, it's not working very well. So why is it not working very well? Well, it turns out that the platforms themselves are not doing what is required. They are not introducing the age checks, and they're especially not doing it for those who are already on their services. Actually, maybe not even for those who are newly joining. So if the platforms are not, you know, complying with the regulation, then children will carry on getting on the services. Yes, some of them will get around the age checks. And it does also seem a concern that the French legislation has not specified either which platforms are in scope or what kind of age restrictions should be applied, and it is vital that those are privacy respecting. Otherwise, the platforms get even more data about children and everybody than they have at the moment.
1: What more pressure could governments put on these tech giants to clean up their act?
0: Yeah, well, that is a really important question, and I think probably many governments have been kind of wanting the business that the tech giants bring at the same time as wanting to find ways to keep everyone safer. And so they are both encouraging the platforms and also trying to restrict them. That has not been effective, nor has it been effective to try to ask the platforms to do the right thing because it's the right thing to do, which is to treat children in a way that is respectful and respects their rights. So it's going to take regulation and enforcement. We have seen that regulation and enforcement coming in. Europe has now got actions against TikTok and against Meta. The British government similarly has just taken out actions against, I think, both Meta and TikTok, perhaps the German government too. So I think the pressure is rising. And at the same time, the European Commission has just completed the work of its special panel on child online safety. It's received the report of that panel, and the European president is about to make an announcement about what would be the next step. So, you know, I think the gist is things are actually happening now quite fast. And at the same time, the tech industry is developing better mechanisms for age verification, which do respect privacy more. We've yet to be, I think, completely convinced that that's all ready to go. So many things are going in the right direction. This French decision seems to sort of jump the gun, and I think it's quite uncertain what will really be in place in September and whether it really will be a significant improvement.
1: Sonia Livingston, appreciate your time. It's been great talking to you about this.
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3: The person making the tattoos took my left arm and I fainted. That's how I got the number. My number is A26959.
0: Eva Umlauf survived the concentration camp as a two-year-old girl. It was only much later that she dared to confront her ordeal, a life overshadowed by trauma. I survived Auschwitz. Watch the full story on YouTube.
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7: Imagine being born invisible. You are alive, but can't prove you exist. You want to learn, but no school will take you. You want to be useful, but aren't allowed to work. When you're sick, the doctor ignores you. When you fall in love, they won't marry you. You don't have children, for fear they'll be invisible too. You are sure you're human, but have no human rights. And when you die, there is no proof you ever existed. Every 10 minutes, a person like this is born. 10 million people in the world are stateless. They have no nationality and are told they don't belong anywhere. But everyone has the right to nationality. Everyone has the right to say, I belong.
8: The sun rises over China, and with it the aspirations of the Chinese people. The government has long touted the Chinese dream, promising prosperity to those who work hard and help propel their country into the global elite. But the boom is over. A lot of young people can't find jobs and don't want to work as hard as their parents did. So, what are their dreams?

We'll be spending a day and a night alongside a generation that's breaking with tradition. They're nonconformist, original, and given the nature of Chinese society, brave. It's a quiet rebellion.

0: There are accidents all the time. Some drivers don't look behind them when they turn. I ride my motorbike pretty fast. Sometimes I have to slam on the brakes.
1: The traffic in China's capital can feel like anarchy in this otherwise strictly monitored country. Wan Qing recently started working as a food delivery driver, not entirely by choice.
0: None of my friends deliver food. But in May, my old company laid off 60% of the staff.
1: When she gets home, Wan Qing is greeted as always by her pets she shares her home with. From four-legged friends to some more exotic pets.
0: Suddenly, there was this unexpected change, and I had to deal with it. My company probably wanted some fresh blood, so I got laid off.
1: According to China's official figures, nearly one in five young people are unemployed.
0: Suddenly, my income is gone. That puts pressure on me. There's the rent to pay. How do I make ends meet? Plus, the dog needs to go to the vet. I had saved up some money before it happened. My parents also helped me out. My delivery job is how I make money for food. Whatever I earn, that's how much food I can eat. Mom's leaving now. You two be good, okay?
1: Hopefully, it won't take Wan Qing too long to earn enough money for dinner. China's once rapid economic boom has slowed. For many young people, working odd jobs while they look for a permanent position has become part of life. Fang Jintao is 23. He went to college, started his own business, and then went bankrupt. In a few days, he'll be changing jobs again.
2: In China, we believe that it's always better to have your own company than to be an employee. I'm thinking about how much money I can make today, what my income will be. At the same time, I worry about things like the weather. When it rains or if it's really hot, then people don't want to go outside to eat, so business is slower. I've been doing this for just under a year now. It's the family business. I'm good at it because I'm very outgoing. I like being around people. I can clearly remember my first day. I made 800 yuan, which is almost 100 euros. My customers work in the offices around here. I also get drivers and workers from the construction site next door.
1: Shenzhen is home to some major tech companies. The work culture here is known as 9 to 9 to 6. People work from 9 a.m. to 9 p.m. 6 days a week. In this megacity, it's easy to get a glimpse of the future, like when food is delivered to the park by drone. But the street food stalls don't fit that image. Vendors like Fan Jintao are being pushed off the streets.
2: You can make surprisingly good money with a street stall, but business isn't very stable, and things aren't going as well as they used to. My family has finally saved up enough money to open a restaurant. Right now, we're renovating. We'll be opening soon.
1: Fang Jintao plans to visit the site of the new restaurant later. Like so many others, he wants to be his own boss. Starting a business is quite easy in China, but keeping it going is another matter. From Shenzhen, we head 900 kilometers into the countryside, to a remote village. From the nearest airport, it's another 5 hours by car. But even out here, there's fast 5G mobile internet.
3: My family doesn't want me to live like this. I mostly earn money through social media.

0: I was born here in Bangan, our village. I went to school here. Then I left and moved to the city to study. After that, I did an internship at a financial firm. But the job just wasn't me. It's not my thing to just sit in an office and constantly look at reports.
1: Ardiao has moved back to the countryside to live with his parents. He loves being surrounded by nature. Today, he's showing some friends from the city around.
0: You should walk barefoot. It feels really good. The sandy soil is good for vegetables. With a little fertilizer, it's no problem. The people in our village grow everything they eat themselves. We don't have to buy rice from outside.
2: Welcome to my 菜园.
0: Look up there. The mountain breeze blows completely free. My personality is like that, like the wind.
2: Like a wind.
0: The internet is an important window to the world. I have lots of friends on TikTok. When I talk to them, I realize there are so many things I've never even heard of. Right now, my main source of income is social media videos. In the future, I'd also like to sell products from my hometown on these platforms.
1: Ardiao has around 100,000 followers on social media. He posts about life in his village. His rural content appeals to city dwellers dealing with the stresses of urban life.
0: My family doesn't want me to live like this after finishing my degree. I don't talk to my parents much about it. We don't talk about feelings as directly as you do in the West. You hug family members a lot. Here in China, that rarely happens. You don't hug your parents or even your friends. Now that my friends are visiting, my father has given them a warm welcome, and he's even been cooking for them. That's how he shows me his love. It's clear that life

0: Life here has changed a lot, especially for our generation. When I was little, the roads in the village were still unpaved. There were pigsties and sheepfolds. The village was completely isolated. Now it's different. The roads are much better. There's all kinds of infrastructure. We're a modern village now.
1: You can use your cell phone to make a payment, just like everywhere else in China. Life here seems a long way from the government's Chinese dream and its ambitions of global power. Many young people have a longing for nature and a simpler life. But that too is a consequence of China's job crisis.
0: It's different here from the city. In the city, there aren't genuine relationships where people help each other. In the city, everyone just lives their own life.

0: Sometimes my thoughts are completely different from other people's.
1: What's your dream?
0: My dream? I don't have any big ambitions. I just want to have enough money to get by so that I can do what I want and look after my vegetable garden.

0: back to the Chinese capital, 2,500 kilometers north. For decades, China was on an upward trajectory, but the boom years are over and people like Wan Qing are feeling the effects. Despite having completed university, she spends her days delivering food.
1: Overall, the situation is pretty bad. I used to work at a state-owned real estate company in the marketing department. In May, 60% of our employees were laid off. Some of them then became food couriers or taxi drivers.
0: China, you can order just about anything through an app, from charging cables to dumplings. A courier will bring the item to your door within half an hour, but those performing this service are paid next to nothing. Right now, Wan Qing's parents pay for her rent and the gas for her motorbike. Delivering food is her way of covering at least part of her expenses. She often still has trouble finding the correct address. What happens if you're late?
1: I get less money.
2: Yeah, less money.
1: Let me see how much I made today. I had three orders today. Not much at all. 21 yuan, which is €2.50.
2: 21块钱.
0: What can you buy with that?
1: Some vegetables, which I'll cook at home. I won't be able to order food. I need to get my life together on my own. I'm already 38. I definitely don't want to be dependent on my parents forever. I want to switch industries and start selling insurance.
0: To do that, she's currently studying for an exam with the help of an app.
1: I got 8 out of 10 questions wrong. Things aren't looking good for my exam next week.
0: After the exam, we'll find out whether she's one step closer to her dream of a new career.

0: My teacher and I know each other well. We trust each other. I really want to pass the entrance exam for the Master of Arts degree.
1: Er Mao hopes to attend one of China's best art schools. But even then, there's no promise of a successful career. Still, she's following her dream. She's spending a year living and learning with her art teacher.
2: When you box, you can't stop. The paint just flows. Boxing and painting complement each other.
0: Right now, passing the exam is really important to me. I want a better education, a better starting point for my career, so that I can give my family a better life. People often ask me about my tattoo. I draw with this hand. In China, there's a word, shou ga, which means something like feeling. When I draw, I feel a lot. My hope is that my brush strokes flow like clouds and water, guided by inspiration. We have to trust each other. Otherwise, we couldn't live in the same apartment. His teaching style is good for students like me. He makes it seem like he doesn't care what I'm doing. But if I make a mistake somewhere, and I haven't noticed it yet, he suddenly comes over and tells me.
2: Be bolder. Don't worry if it's too thick. You can fix that. My approach is quite unusual, unconventional, but it's the best way.
1: Er Mao's teacher relies on creative chaos. His students, young and old, don't just come for a one-hour lesson. They spend the whole day here.
0: I don't even notice that there are so many people around me. When I take a break and find everyone around me happy and content, I feel so full of energy, so real and alive. For me, the essence of art has always been that we enjoy it together.
1: In this atmosphere, even those who are more interested in boxing than art eventually pick up a pencil and start drawing. Just as art student Er Mao is investing time in her future, so too is street food vendor Fang Jintao. His dream? Being his own boss and not having to work so hard anymore.
3: Now that I'm done selling food, I'll head to where we're building the restaurant. There's a better future waiting for me there.
1: His father is already waiting for him at the construction site. Fang Jintao swaps his t-shirt and food cart for a dress shirt and an SUV.
3: Sure, this car is more comfortable than the food cart. It's enclosed. There's music and air conditioning. But it doesn't make any difference to my mood. The restaurant business is a good industry in China. Everyone knows that Chinese people love to eat. There's so much delicious food here. Some things you don't have to spend money on, like clothes or cell phones, but everyone has to eat. The relationship between father and son in a Chinese family is very subtle. Actions speak louder than words.
4: I hope our family business will be a success.
3: We're turning our street food cart into a restaurant. If it goes well, we'll open more locations. We're taking it slow, but it's a milestone, a fresh start. I'm looking forward to it. I hope the business will improve and become more stable. But I'm also worried that the business won't do well, and that we won't get the return on our investment that we deserve.
1: There's a lot at stake for Fang Jintao's family. All their savings are tied up in the construction project. The grand opening is coming up soon, and there's still a lot of work to do.

0: To those longing to escape the stress of city life, this place must seem like paradise. Here, two women are courageously living their dream, far from the hustle and bustle of their old lives.
1: I studied tourism management. Back in the city, I worked at a hotel. I found there was no boundary between my work life and my private life. It was like I couldn't breathe anymore. We don't want to be trapped in that rat race. We don't want to work for other people. That's why we want to run our own business. When I was in middle school, I wanted to learn how to bake and cook. My mother was against it. She thought the work was too physically demanding for me. She insisted that I go to high school. I always tell our guests that I'm living my dream here. I have my best friend and my dog by my side, and I'm doing what I love. I feel at home here.
0: Xiu Dong's best friend, Guo Guo, convinced her to take a chance on opening a bakery here.
2: I don't miss the city. Living in the mountains has filled a large part of the emptiness in my life.
0: The two women and their dogs have moved from a city of millions to a mountain village with a population of 20. Instead of the pressures of urban life, they have freedom, cheap rent, and plenty of nature around them. They also sell the bread from their bakery at the hotel next door.
2: I used to work as a barista and bartender. And now I manage this hotel.
0: The village is isolated. There are lots of empty houses and there isn't even a school. But there are charging stations for electric cars, and now there's fresh bread every day. Guo Guo does live streams on social media, promoting the hotel and bakery.
2: Good morning, everyone. We're here in Shikong Village, an ancient village from the Qing Dynasty. If you've had enough of the city and you're looking for a place to relax, come here. A few elderly villagers still live here. It's simple and very picturesque. Just like the locals, you can dry bamboo shoots or grow grain or green tea.
0: Many young Chinese people long to escape the stress of city life. There's even a term for it, tangping, or lying flat. Instead of competition and the pressure to perform, they want peace and quiet, a laid-back life as a kind of protest. The idea is completely foreign to the older villagers, but they're happy that the two young women are helping to bring people back to the village.
3: Otherwise, we wouldn't make any money. When tourists come, it's easier for us to sell our products. In the past, we had to take firewood or vegetables into town to sell. I used to walk all the way there in straw sandals, on foot.
2: For me, the mountains and freedom go hand in hand.
1: We're thankful for the hard work of the previous generation. They created good conditions for us so we can pursue our dreams with more courage.
0: Delivery driver Wan Qing is also grateful to the previous generation. At 38, she's hoping to reinvent herself. Shortly before her insurance exam, she's meeting her father for dinner.
3: My dad isn't a typical Chinese father. He's more laid back than traditional Chinese parents.
4: When I was young, I really had dreams. One was to have at least one child of my own. If you don't pass this exam, it's not the end of the world. It might open up other opportunities for you in the future.
3: Here's to doing well on the exam, even if the chances are slim.
4: To your health.
5: Why don't you put that much pressure on your daughter?
4: Maybe because of my own experiences. My parents treated me badly. They didn't value me. As a child, I was even beaten quite often. From a young age, I was never able to feel the warmth of a family. Later, I went to the countryside to work. There, too, I had to make do with very little.
0: During the Cultural Revolution up until 1976, millions of young, educated people were sent from cities to rural areas and forced to do hard labor.
4: When I was your age, when you were just 1 year old, I worked in a factory. I was oppressed by the supervisors. I had to scrub the toilets and bathrooms and do the most miserable tasks. You can't even imagine it. Even before Wan Qing came into my life, I had decided that I wouldn't subject my children to hardship. They must never suffer what I suffered. I wouldn't allow that misery under any circumstances.
6: Mm-hmm.

0: Before I talked to my dad, I was pretty nervous about the exam. I was under so much pressure and overthinking things. But after talking to my dad, I'm a little calmer. When I was little, I always dreamed of becoming a doctor or a forensic scientist. At the moment, I don't have particularly big ambitions. The most important thing is just to find a job.
1: Right now, Wan Qing can't afford to dream any bigger than that. Meanwhile, in southern China, in the country's commercial hub, money doesn't often seem to be an issue at all.
2: I feel like I can try anything and achieve anything I set my mind to.

0: Over the past few years, I've founded three companies on my own. I started out as a programmer. Today, I run an AI company, among other things. My mother was a role model for me. My father was completely irresponsible. So you could say my mother had to raise four children and one adult, or five children, basically. One day, I really want to travel around the world with my mother. She's never left China. Today, I can drop everything at a moment's notice, get in the car, and drive into the mountains to watch the sunset or sunrise. Just like that. It's a huge difference from the previous generation. After work, I drive to the Pearl River. That's where our yacht is moored. I make it available for concerts, car club meetings, wine receptions, and salons. These stylish guys are here for the party. Say hello!
1: Okay.
0: When people don't have money, their lives fall apart. Today, there are lots of motorsports fans on our yacht, including some successful entrepreneurs. One of them is the son of a prominent financial dynasty. I've invested in their billion-dollar business.
2: Lin Xiaobing is a self-made woman. Her dream has already come true. Of course, not everyone at this party already has a billion-dollar business, but they all dream of it. Only the United States has more super-rich than the People's Republic of China. There are more than 600 Chinese people with a net worth of $1 billion or more.
3: Money, that's it.
4: I just love money.
2: Why?
3: Money solves 99% of all problems. Nothing works without money. Alcohol is an absolute must at parties, and there have to be girls.
4: Ladies, young ladies,
3: and above all, there should be physical contact.
0: The party is all about having fun.
2: Lin Xiaobing knows what her guests want. This is her recipe for a good party.
0: For us Chinese girls, fair skin is our top priority. Filters are really important. To be honest, I couldn't live without them. Without beauty filters, I feel really insecure.
5: First, pour the water into our brand new hot pot 2.0. Throw the bottle away with a flourish. Now the fish goes in the pot.
6: Hello,
2: WeChat is the app that runs pretty much everything in China.
7: I added more girls on WeChat tonight. I find it easier to make friends with women. I'd be pretty nervous if a guy added me.
2: For Lin Xiaobing and her guests, the motto is work hard and party even harder. The next party is already beginning.
0: I think it's important to surround yourself with like-minded people. My social circle is pretty exclusive. We're the new generation. We're going to create lots of new things to enrich the world.
1: 3, 2, 1
0: I started at the very bottom too. You have to constantly push yourself, constantly surpass your own limits. You can achieve anything you want, but you have to fight for it.
2: It can be difficult to gauge what young Chinese people think of some things, for example, LGBTQ issues. Although homosexuality is not a criminal offence, talking about it openly or criticising the current system is considered taboo. Some people are willing to talk about these issues, but not on camera. It's late at night, but for art student Er Mao, the day isn't over yet. She's still studying, working towards her dream.
0: For the university entrance exam, I also have to study art history and things like that. I'd like to find a job that leaves me with a lot of free time, even if the pay isn't that much. I want to have time in the day for things I enjoy. For example, I like doing puzzles, or I'd like to be able to have a dog and take it for walks. I don't want a lot of work pressure. For example, if I want to go somewhere on vacation this week, I want to be able to just go spontaneously.
2: Er Mao says the hectic city of Shenzhen isn't the right place for her. She dreams of living in a smaller town or in the country.
0: My parents are very supportive. Our family is fairly traditional, but they trust that I'll find my own path. Even though a career in the arts doesn't promise any especially bright future, they're confident that, given my skills, at least I won't starve.
3: One of my dreams is for my students to be better than I am. That's it for today.
2: China's younger generation is changing. Their dreams are bigger, more individual, and focused on freedom.
5: I can't forgive my parents. I don't want to be a mindless worker. I want to be an interesting spirit.

As China's young people increasingly break with traditions, they're speaking more openly about what matters to them. In part two of The Chinese Dream, 24 Hours in Young China, we'll be spending a night with rock stars, rebels, and princesses.

Everything okay? Or can we help you? With new developments, tips, or just how to stay in good shape. In 30 minutes. Dying in dignity if you're terminally ill. France's new law for assisted dying makes that possible, but only under strict conditions. Some are relieved that they can die at home. Others fear that it could put pressure on vulnerable people. Focus on Europe. In 90 minutes.

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2: From working class Ohio to America's elite, and for years, one of its sharpest critics.
5: Trump is a really bad candidate.
2: But sometimes politics rewrites loyalties.
6: This is incredible.
2: Is this just the beginning of something far bigger? J.D. Vance, the man after Trump, starts August 8th on DW.
7: Iran's proxies in the Middle East launching attacks that could turn the war with the U.S. into a wider conflict. Yemen's Houthis say that they've attacked two Saudi tankers in the Red Sea as the U.S. conducts a 12th night of airstrikes on Iranian targets. President Trump says he'll hold Iran responsible if the attacks on ships continue. Also coming up, clashes on the streets of India's capital. Why are so many young people angry? I'm Brent Goff in Berlin. DW News starts right now.

0: The conflict between Iran and the United States is widening. Yemen's Iran-backed Houthi rebels have reportedly attacked two Saudi oil tankers in the Red Sea, the first time that they have targeted vessels in this crucial waterway since the war between Iran and the U.S. and Israel began 4 months ago. U.S. President Donald Trump says that he holds Tehran responsible and is threatening, quote, major punishment, raising fears that the war could engulf even more of the Middle East.
1: Iranian strikes reportedly launched at U.S. bases in Jordan and Bahrain, the latest wave in a series of attacks between the warring nations. With Iran still holding the Strait of Hormuz in its grip and no sign of peace talks, the U.S. appears stuck in a conflict it says has already cost taxpayers nearly $40 billion.
2: The problem with Iran is every time they make a deal, the people that are in charge there, they either break it or they want to change it. So it looks like they're not ready to make a deal. So they're going to continue to pay a price. And every night the price gets higher and higher and higher.
1: Even so, Iran's citizens express approval of their country holding out against the U.S., which they call the aggressor.
3: Although we are under tremendous economic pressure and people are facing serious

0: Houthis were wrong to have gotten involved.
1: You know, the Houthis largely were smart and stayed out of all this throughout the conflict, but they now apparently have gotten themselves suckered into this, going after Saudi Arabia and their ships.
0: With military strikes now being conducted across the Middle East, prospects of ending this escalating conflict appear to be growing more remote.
2: And for more now, I'm joined by Simon Maybon. He's a professor of international politics at Lancaster University with a focus on Iran, Saudi Arabia, and regional proxy conflicts. Simon, it's good to have you back on the program. Let me ask you, is Iran now deliberately widening the war from the Persian Gulf to the Red Sea?
3: Yeah, it certainly looks that way in terms of opening up of this new front. The Houthi closure of the Bab el Mandeb goes alongside the Iranian closure of the Strait of Hormuz, and with the involvement of the Houthis, which has taken some by surprise, given that it's almost 6 months into the conflict before they've been directly involved, it seems that they are now saying we have this extra reach. We are not just restricting the theater of operations to the Persian Gulf, to the Strait of Hormuz. We're able to expand our influence beyond there, to include the Houthis, obviously to include Hezbollah, and also to include the Hashd-Shaabi in Iraq.
2: Yeah, Iran is often described as controlling the Houthis. The Houthis say that they act independently. Is this an Iranian operation, or are the Houthis using this war to pursue their own fight with Saudi Arabia?
3: Well, the Houthis had a thaw in their relations with Saudi Arabia. There was a bit of a ceasefire, a thawing of relations between the Houthis and the Saudis over the past couple of years. But there's certainly no love lost there between the Saudis and the Houthis. There was a very serious bombing campaign that caused widespread destruction in Yemen as a consequence of Saudi military operations. So there's no love lost between the Saudis and the Houthis. That being said, there is a close relationship between the Houthis and the Iranians. But I would argue, and I think others would say the same thing, that the Houthis are not just an Iranian proxy. The Houthis have their own interests, their own agendas. They are not just a Shia stooge of Iran. There are different theological points of tension between the two groups. And there are, of course, the Houthis have their own agendas. They have their own interests. They have their own local concerns within Yemen, around the Bab el Mandeb, and their own complex relations with Saudi Arabia. So it's a bit more complex than just saying the Houthis are doing Iran's bidding.
2: You know, Saudi Arabia has moved oil to its Red Sea coast to avoid the Strait of Hormuz. Have the Houthis, have they now exposed the weakness in that plan by threatening both routes?
3: Well, I'm not sure about weakness as yet, but certainly the potential vulnerabilities, in the sense that the Saudis are trying to circumvent the strait, circumvent the violence, circumvent the blockade, and using the Red Sea as a mechanism to get oil out. That could be either via the Bab el Mandeb or through the Suez Canal. But I think the sheer violence that we're seeing in the Bab el Mandeb now, that we've seen previously, of course, in the past half decade or so, has shown that the Saudi attempts to get oil out are vulnerable. They are hostage to fortune of regional affairs. And I think that's why the Saudis themselves were pushing for a pragmatic engagement with Iran back in 2023, and indeed working towards it in the years before that. They sensed the potential vulnerabilities of geography, of their own geography, and wanted to try and get a more pragmatic form of stability across the region.
2: You know, the Houthis say that they have attacked two Saudi tankers. We know that one strike has been confirmed, the second has not. But has the threat already worked if ships turn back and insurers raise the cost of using that route?
3: Well, we're already seeing the price of oil shoot up. It's hit over $100 a barrel again for the first time in a while now. Of course, we're seeing insurers putting their prices up with regard to the cost of covering the cost of shipping going through these areas. And so that, of course, is going to be passed on to the end user, to the consumers around the world. We're seeing petrol and diesel prices going up dramatically, around 10% here in the UK in the past 4 days. Mm-hmm. So it's already being passed on, it's already being felt. And I think that's maybe one of the biggest things that the Iranians have got to use here, the capacity to exert pressure on the global economy in the hope that that will stop Donald Trump and others from pushing further for military action. We saw

0: Well, that it worked previously, but there are question marks as to whether it will work again this time.
1: And we get this is that this conflict is widening. I'm wondering how much pressure is there on Saudi Arabia to retaliate against the Houthis now?
0: Well, I'd imagine there's quite a lot of pressure from Washington and elsewhere. But history has shown that retaliating against the Houthis isn't necessarily going to work. The Saudis were engaged in a devastating bombing campaign of Yemen from the mid-2010s until the early 2020s at the cost of hundreds of billions of dollars. And very, very little changed apart from the destruction of parts of Yemen. In fact, it probably further entrenched the Houthi dominance over parts of Yemen as a consequence of the bombing campaign. We saw that the Americans and the British did it back in late 2023, early 2024, and that did not achieve any strategic gains. So I think the idea of just retaliating militarily doesn't necessarily mean that any strategic goals are going to be achieved. I think it's going to require far more measured, far more systematic, strategic and tactical concerted efforts to figure out how to resolve this quagmire without other states, other actors being dragged in.
1: Yeah, military actions, certainly what we've been seeing from the United States. The U.S. says that its strikes are degrading Iran's military power, but Iran is still firing missiles. And the Houthis, for example, are opening another front. So is the U.S. strategy, is it really working?
0: Well, I think we got to take the question back a little bit and say, what is U.S. strategy here? There's a lot of different tactics that the U.S. have deployed over the past few months. But to what extent is there a clear strategy? I would argue that we're not seeing a clear U.S. strategy at all. We're seeing a series of different tactical efforts aimed at short-term, small strategic goals, but without a clear, concerted plan of how to bring about an end to this conflict. And we're seeing the goals shifting, of course, and that has really exposed the vulnerabilities of these U.S. plans and the vacuous nature of them.
1: Professor Simon Maybon, as always, Simon, good to have you on the show. Good to get your insights and put some context into this story. Thank you.
0: Thank you.
1: India's Prime Minister Narendra Modi is promising speedy and harsh punishment for anyone helping to leak university exams. Now, this is the first time that Modi has spoken publicly about student protests in the capital, Delhi, protests triggered by the government's handling of exam fraud. A posting on X, Modi said this is an important step in the series of decisions being taken by the government to safeguard the interests of students. No one who tampers with the future of our youth will be spared. Thousands of young protesters remain camped out on the streets of Delhi. Police have deployed water cannons, tear gas, and batons to disperse the crowd. Now, the so-called cockroach movement is demanding that the Minister for Education step down, but the protests, they have become a major challenge for Modi's government. DW's Shalu Yadav reports.
2: Hit me. Beat me up, shouts this man at the security forces in Delhi. He's seen as a symbol of defiance for the many Indian students met with heavy crackdown by security forces on Monday. Undeterred, these students have returned to the protest site. They've been demanding the resignation of Education Minister Dharmendra Pradhan over the leak of exam paper questions. But now, they want more from the government.
3: After the latest police crackdown, there are now calls for Prime Minister Narendra Modi to resign himself. He's consistently sought to portray himself as a decisive strongman. But his silence over calls to sack his education minister is being seen as a sign of weakness by these protesters.
4: We want Modi's resignation as well. When the emperor is corrupt, the whole system becomes corrupt.
5: We are no longer the largest democracy in the world. We are the largest autocracy in the world today. So I think respecting the people of the citizen, respecting the youth of the citizen of the country, he must resign today.
6: If you cannot assure accountability to the people, if you are not able to ensure security of the people, then you should leave your post. I would also advise that before his remaining followers also come back to their senses, he should resign and move on.
7: The police were so brutal with students. Even girls were hit

0: with sticks. We're also here and got injuries. We're not terrorists, we're educated youth.
1: The protest started as an online satirical campaign in May by the so-called Cockroach Janta Party in response to India's Chief Justice referring to unemployed youth as cockroaches.
2: Who is compromised?
1: More than half of India's 1.4 billion population is under the age of 30. They make up over 80% of all unemployed in India, despite the country's strong economic growth under Modi. But the protests now seem to be widening to reflect growing frustration among Gen Z over what they call institutionalized corruption. Facing an unprecedented challenge by the country's youth, this is uncharted territory for the Prime Minister. Many are now asking if he underestimated their discontent.
3: I think this is something that at the very least will serve as a rude awakening to the Prime Minister for really putting him in a position where he has to recognize that there is a problem and there is a challenge that needs to be addressed. But it's complicated, right? Because we've seen over the course of the last few months indications that the BJP still remains very strong and popular nationally. There was a number of BJP state election victories over the last few weeks, which I think once again put the opposition on the defensive. So you have that. But then you also have this, this smoldering discontent among large numbers of the public.
1: Back at the protest site, we met someone who defended the government actions.
4: It is all hoodlums, nothing else. These are misguided children, and they are being misguided by the so-called leaders who don't have any political space left for them.
1: Prime Minister Modi has now announced speedy trials to punish those involved in exam leaks and assured accountability.
5: Despite the growing backlash, Prime Minister Narendra Modi has neither addressed these protesters directly nor expressed sorrow over the student's suicide linked to exam leak controversy. While he's now promised strict action against those responsible, that message seems to have done little to calm the anger on the streets here.
1: Protesters say they will stick to their core demands of the education minister's resignation, compensation to the families of students who died by suicide, and action against police officers whom they blame for excessive use of force at the protests.
6: Well, these protests over exam paper leaks have become one of the biggest public challenges to Prime Minister Narendra Modi since the start of his third term. I want to pull in now Isak Swain, a professor of peace and conflict research at Uppsala University in Sweden. Professor Swain, it's good to have you with us. The Indian government says that it's taking action against those responsible for the leaks. Modi is promising fast and severe punishment. So why are the protests continuing?
7: Thank you. I think protest has been much more than we see the paper leaks, but I think protest has become much bigger. But also there is a credibility gap of the Modi is suffering from, because Modi came 12 years back to the power with a promise of cleaning up the system, trying to give more jobs, creating more growth, all these things. What has happened is there's a larger problem in India is facing. There is a massive unemployment. The development, which your report said there has been a strong growth, but the strong growth not compared to what used to be before, but also the growth has been only for few people. So there is a large number of people, those who have been kept out of this economic growth for employment opportunity. There is a massive number of people, those who are looking for some way out. I think this is where the problem has started. And at this point, though Modi has promised, but after several weeks of protest, not only the cockroach movement or the cockroach party, the satirical party, but with this, but also the main opposition parties are also have been complaining about it and on the street about it for a couple of months now. So I think it is too late and it is too less.
6: Well, Professor, is this more than a youth movement in India? I mean, we've been hearing more and more that this is about outrage and unhappiness among the country's students, the country's youth. But is it more than that?

0: Yes, it has. I mean, this is not any more confined. This movement is not any more confined to the satirical cockroach Janata Party, which was created in May. And there is some, you know, it has been going on in that protest place in Delhi, but it has gone outside Delhi. It has gone to all the states. It has gone to the different parts of the country. It is also outside the country. It has gone, more opposition parties have come together. The Congress Party, which is Rahul Gandhi, which is also leading the movement before about it, before even the Cockroach Janata Party, they have come up very strongly in support of the government, in support of the protesters. So the challenge is much larger. The issues are much higher, and for the first time, it looks like the country has got an issue to stand up against, or particularly all the opposition groups against Modi have come, a possibility to come together. And the second thing which you need to remember that before whatever the pop movement has been, like the citizenship movement started, there is also a farmers movement. That time, the Modi government was able to the citizenship movement was considered by mostly Muslims. So it was like as if a Pakistani supporting it. Then the Sikhs were support mostly in the farmers' movement. But this movement has come from the people, those who have been the traditional supporter of Modi and his party. Yeah. So I think this has been a break within the group of the group which is running the country. And I think that has given the opposition a very good point, or at least an opening, to see that they can find a place now, opportunity now to press Modi to a larger concession than what he has done.
1: It's interesting you say that, Professor, because we've seen a police crackdown on the protesters. And if I'm understanding you correctly, that crackdown could end up strengthening this protest movement.
0: It has. I think always these governments don't realize this would have learned it from the not from far, but what happened in Sri Lanka, what happened in Bangladesh, what happened in Nepal. Of course, I'm not saying that this Indian government and its forces are as like the other smaller countries in South Asia. But at the same time, they should have learned that this kind of brutal force against the opposition, particularly against the young generation of the protesters, whom you cannot brand as anti-national or foreign-funded or, you know, terrorist or that kind of things. So it will be very, very difficult for them, and they will come to the street. And this is the fear has gone out now.
1: Yeah.
0: So actually, the Modi government had instilled fear among a large number of people to stand up and protest. There are lots of grievances in the society, but they have been able to suppress them. But doesn't look like anymore it's happening.
1: Should Narendra Modi, should he be worried now that the anger on the streets could end up costing him the youth vote? And could the country's very young demographics, could it end up posing a real political threat to him?
0: This for the first time, as I can see, there is a fracture within the ruling dissensions, particularly among the ruling party supporters. And that is a very, very strong sign for anyone which wants to be reelected to be worried about. But it has also brought a large number of other parties, those who have been suffering from, like the Muslims, Dalits, Sikhs, Christians, and also the lower middle class, poor, they have all come together and they have found an issue where they all can really assemble and oppose. But at the same time, I think we should realize that the younger generation, which was very much aspiring for a long time, but look at this. There are nearly 400 million youths which are from the 15 to 29 years of age in that country. Around 300 million are not studying out of that. And out of that, around 30 to 40% are unemployed. So you expect that these people will sometime lose their hope and will come to the street to fight for their right.
1: Professor Asok Swain, we appreciate your insights tonight, and we appreciate you putting context into this story. That remains very fluid. Thank you.
0: Thank you very much.
1: Well, deadly wildfires are sweeping across large areas of Italy.

0: France and Spain, forcing thousands of people to flee homes and campgrounds. At least three firefighters have died battling the blazes. This summer is only half over here in Europe, but it already ranks as one of the worst wildfire seasons here in decades.
1: Spain, France, Italy. Wildfires are raging in much of Europe, causing devastation, disruption, and sometimes death. Firefighters from Spain's military emergency unit battled through the night, hosing down flames to quell fires in the Madrid region and other parts of the country that led to the evacuation of hundreds of people. Meanwhile, in France, blazes gained ground in the southwest, forcing thousands of holidaymakers to flee campsites and vacation homes. The skies turned orange near the city of Bordeaux as the fires ripped through wine country and left some people feeling terrified.
2: There were embers rising. In the fields it was close, very, very close to the houses, and we were very scared, really, really scared.
1: In Sicily, the scenes were similar, with fires threatening homes and businesses. Some 6,000 firefighters and civil protection officials are working to contain the fires, backed up by water-bombing aircraft. The Interior Minister said a firefighter died while battling the flames. Those who rely on the land for their livelihood face an uncertain future.
3: There were 130 hectares of pasture land that we rent every year, and it's all gone up in smoke. It's been a disaster.
1: The blazes follow a series of heat waves, increasingly common extreme weather episodes linked to climate change, which are causing excess deaths, drying up rivers, and fueling these devastating wildfires.
0: And of course, the changing weather is not restricted to warmer climates. A new study by the conservation group NABU, together with the Boston Consulting Group, concludes that Germany may be running out of water. The authors blame a mix of climate change, shifting rainfall, and unsustainable land use. Without action, they estimate that the shortfall could eventually cost Germany tens of billions of euros annually. Some regions are already feeling the effects.
4: Filling private pools, watering the garden in the afternoon, or washing your car in the driveway. It's all currently restricted in Munich because of a water shortage. Violating the rules can be punished with fines of up to 50,000 euros. Around 80 municipalities in Germany have implemented water usage restrictions this summer. But wait, isn't Germany among Europe's rainier countries?
5: We have a significant dry season in Germany at the moment, combined with heat waves, one in June, one coming up, this together caused significant impacts on the water cycle.
4: Like elsewhere in Europe, extreme weather is changing Germany's water cycle. Long droughts and heat waves, then sudden, intense rain. The soil can't absorb it fast enough. And when water is needed, it isn't there.
5: We see also a shift in dry seasons. So winter time, for example, here in Central Europe and Germany, typically is a water abundance season. This was not the case this winter.
4: In some regions, groundwater levels have fallen so low that authorities are concerned about drinking water supplies. But households are not even the biggest users.
5: It is still the energy sector which consumes, or I would say uses water, the most portion of the water. It's still the cooling capacity.
4: An average German uses about 130 liters per day, low if you compare it to the US's 310 liters per day, average on a European scale. But by global standards, it is still a lot. So what else can be done to save water? First, Germany's government now wants people to be able to recognize looming water shortages early. This month, it launched a national platform called Nevis. It maps in real time where rivers and groundwater are running low. Germany's environment minister says the platform should also make water restrictions easier to accept. Experts also say the country must design its cities better.
5: And it's a good idea to follow a strategy to store much more of the excess water in from these short-term events.
4: That means less asphalt and more nature. One solution could be covering the roofs of buildings with vegetation.

0: that acts as its own stormwater management system, and a change in mentality.
1: We have to anticipate that this situation is a new normal coming along with climate change.
0: With yet another heat wave already on its way in Germany, restrictions like Munich's may soon be less the exception and more the rule.
2: Don't want to dry out. You're watching DW News. We'll be back at the top of the hour with more world news. Hope to see you then.

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Or can we help you? With new developments, tips, or just how to stay in good shape.

0: Maps help us understand the world. We just need to know how to read them. Crises, conflicts, and their histories. Mapped Out brings maps to life and helps you make sense of our world. Mapped Out.
1: It's scientifically proven. Attractive people earn more than those regarded as less attractive. Nowadays, there are lots of tools at hand. Putting on makeup, filling your lips, straightening your nose, lasering wrinkles. And those pimples? In Good Shape has answers, especially for when it comes to avoiding the triangle of death.

0: Mirror, mirror on the wall. Who has the most beautiful skin of them all? But be warned, the pursuit of beauty can be dangerous, even life-threatening. Influencer Lish Marie reached 12 million people on TikTok after sharing her experience. All she wanted to do was get rid of a blackhead. I popped a pimple in the triangle of death and ended up in the emergency room. They had to prescribe 4 different medications. A medical nightmare has taken social media by storm. Millions of people are now asking, does the mysterious triangle of death really exist? We asked aesthetic medicine specialist Dr. Monica Osinski. Squeezing an infected spot or pimple on the upper lip can be dangerous because the upper lip lies in what's known as the triangle of death. This is the triangle between the corners of the mouth and the bridge of the nose. The special anatomical feature here is that the superficial veins, blood vessels, are connected to deeper veins that connect to the brain. This means bacteria can spread into its interior. This can lead to meningitis, blood clots in the brain, or even blood poisoning. So are pimples actually a high-risk diagnosis? These kind of complications are extremely rare. A healthy person with a fairly superficial pimple in this area should not expect to develop complications like these. Even if it's tempting, Lish Marie has a warning for her followers. Hands off, don't squeeze it.
1: Pimples are the result of a natural protective body process. The skin contains sebaceous glands, which produce oil to stop it and the hair from drying out.

0: Pores become clogged, bacteria build up inside them. In a protective response, the immune system triggers inflammation. Cutting back on milk, sugar, pasta, white rice, and white bread can often help keep pimples under control. Some plants can help too. And who knows more about medicinal plants than a medicinal plant? Here's our expert, chamomilla.
1: Why, hello there. I'm just a little medicinal plant, but I'm not alone. There are some 50,000 species of us in the world. We want to show you a little of what we can do. Our patient today. These little nasties can be embarrassing and persistent. Often, they just won't budge. That's why they're a problem for so many people. A problem all over the world. We need some medical advice. And we've got some. Welcome, Dr. Ludwig Peitsch.
2: Acne has nothing to do with poor hygiene. It's a medical condition with a genetic component and is caused by overproduction of male hormones called androgens.
1: Our herbal acne bashes come from different parts of the world. Here they are. Enter neem, turmeric, and aloe vera. My editorial team has pored over the evidence. Are there scientific studies that prove it's effective? So, let's look at the first medicinal plant, neem. Key components in neem include nimbin, azadiractin, and quercetin. These compounds have antibacterial, antifungal, and anti-inflammatory properties. Studies show neem is effective against acne. It fights acne-causing bacteria, soothes redness, and reduces swelling. But these studies involved only a small number of participants, so more research is needed. And this is how you use it.
2: It's
3: certainly something you can try, provided you're not allergic. It can be a useful complement to other treatments.
1: On to our next herbal hero for acne, turmeric. Turmeric can inhibit the growth and reproduction of acne-causing bacteria, especially Cutibacterium acnes. Several scientific studies back that up. Curcumin is the active ingredient behind it. Curcumin can also help reduce inflammation of the sebaceous glands in the skin. One study found that turmeric helped acne heal quickly. Another found it's especially effective for mild to moderate cases. This is how you use it.
3: Turmeric is often used together with products derived from the neem plant. It's now seen in facial cleansers, for example. Some of these have been tested in open-label trials, where a beneficial effect has been observed in over 100 participants, although these studies weren't compared against a placebo or other medication.
1: But if you have a severe case, it's best to see a doctor.
3: Otherwise, it can lead to continuing inflammation, and that can be very stigmatizing for those affected. It can also lead to scarring of the skin.
1: Now to our third medicinal plant. Aloe vera is said to contain over 200 active ingredients. They include ace mannan and salicylic acid that are especially important for the skin. Studies have shown that these substances are effective.
3: Aloe vera has a soothing effect on the skin. It combines well with treatments like exfoliation. After a peel, when the skin might be a bit irritated or dried out, it can help calm it down. It's a good complementary treatment.
1: This is what you do.

0: All I can say is give it a try. There are no scientific studies on how effective the masks are.
1: There are also tips on social media about applying baking soda or toothpaste to acne lesions. I strongly advise against that. Baking soda can damage the skin barrier, and toothpaste is irritating to the skin and can also trigger contact allergies.
0: Home remedies are usually only good for mild to moderate acne. If you don't see results, switch to Plan B.
2: One medication that's very effective for severe cases of acne is oral isotretinoin, a vitamin A acid derivative in tablet form. But strict contraception is vital while taking it, otherwise it can harm a fetus. In around 80% of severe cases of acne, it can lead to significant improvement.
0: Time to say goodbye to today's patients, hopefully for good. That's all, folks. See you next time.
3: Camomilla will be back with another topic soon. But now, to more extreme solutions. What are the most popular cosmetic procedures worldwide? Coming in at number 5, rhinoplasty or a nose job. Number 4, tummy tuck. Who needs a gem when there's a surgeon on hand? 3, blepharoplasty. Goodbye droopy lids and under eye bags. Number 2, liposuction. Slim down fast, no diet required. And number 1, breast augmentation with silicone or your own fat. But do procedures like these really make people happier? What happens when something goes wrong? Let's hear from people who've experienced it.
4: Jazee wants cosmetic surgery. She's never been happy with the shape of her nose. People say I'm giving myself a complex and that my nose isn't that bad. There are probably worse noses, but that doesn't change how I feel. Jazee especially dislikes her nose in profile and always avoids photos from the side. She's now found an agency online that arranges cosmetic surgery abroad, but she has concerns. Like that there are no face-to-face consultation. The distance is a challenge. Everything is arranged in writing by email and messenger. For the consultation, she sends photos and receives images of possible modifications in return. Worldwide, the number of cosmetic procedures is rising year after year. Social media also plays a role, says psychologist Dr. Julia Tanker. Generally, the media is considered the biggest socio-cultural source of body and beauty ideals. We learn from media, including social media, what's considered beautiful. And because we can interact with what we see on social media, we develop a much stronger sense of closeness and identification with the content. We then begin comparing ourselves with it, but hit discrepancies. This is what I look like now, but this is what I should look like. Dissatisfaction with your body is the result, and then possibly the desire to change it. But what's the ideal face? In a world where surgery lets people decide how they want to look, researchers have found that symmetrical and conventional-looking faces are perceived as especially attractive. Then there are trends. Currently for women, these are full lips, a small nose, and high cheekbones. It's time to discuss the operation. The plan for Jazee is to shorten and straighten her nose. The surgeon also recommends lifting the tip slightly. She likes the idea. One more night in the hotel. The operation is scheduled for the next day. The big moment is here. It's a bit scary. I've wished and planned for it and saved up for so long. And now I'm sitting here in the hospital. I'll go in any second now and a dream is coming true. 3 hours later, she wakes up with a new nose. Then, 2 days later, during her follow-up appointment, she finally sees it for the first time. What if I don't like it? You're used to seeing the same face for 46 years, and maybe it won't suit me. Maybe this wasn't the right decision. On average, about a third of people are generally disappointed with the result. Risk factors include psychopathological conditions such as low self-esteem or anxiety. Other risk factors are unrealistic expectations and a younger patient age. Juzi is happy with her first impressions of her new nose, even if it's still swollen from the operation. Completely different. You can't even see the bump on the front anymore. It makes a huge difference. A completely different person. The final result will still take a few more months once the swelling has gone down. But the story doesn't always end well. Asa also had cosmetic surgery abroad. She was unhappy with her arms and wanted liposuction and skin tightening, but the result was a disaster.
5: Es sah sehr komisch aus, gerade am Ellenbogen, also da war richtig so ein Ei.
4: It looked very strange. The proportions just weren't right. But I was told it was just very swollen and that it would go away. Asa was discharged from the clinic in Turkey after just one night. She had two follow-ups over the next few days before flying home to Germany. But after she got back, the surgery sites became infected. One area opened up because of the infection, and it started to smell because it had become infected. She got the infection under control but had no treating physician to turn to in Germany. Anyone planning cosmetic surgery abroad should also think about what happens when post-care is necessary. Who pays for follow-up costs? Asa hadn't thought about that. For a year and a half, she was unhappy because of the ordeal. Whenever I looked at my arm, I felt like I had mutilated myself. I kept saying to myself, I wish I'd left it the way it was. That's why she decided to have corrective surgery performed by another physician. Dr. Martin Specht documented what her arms looked like beforehand. Despite the extensive skin tightening procedure, there was still a considerable amount of excess skin and soft tissue left. In the end, however, the patient was left with very large scars that extend into the armpit and constrict movement. Asa is relieved that her arms could be corrected. After the two operations and the large scars, she's had enough of cosmetic surgery. Jeezy, on the other hand, is happy she went through with it. She now likes what she sees in the mirror. The pursuit of beauty is also an issue for men. Today, Philip is on his way to an appointment. I'm here mainly for the polypeptide treatment. It basically stimulates the skin's natural regeneration and improves its elasticity. This isn't Philip's first procedure. He's already had fat removed from his abdomen and hips. I went to the gym a lot. I'd say somewhere between 3 and 5 times a week, depending on work and everything else I had going on. And over time, I simply noticed that certain areas of the body just can't really be shaped anymore the way they maybe could have before. Today, Philip is back to see Dr. Daniel Rudger for a follow-up appointment. Aesthetic procedures are no longer just for women. Many men today also work at optimizing their appearance. You can see that more men are daring to take this step. That's something we've seen more over the past years. Through social media, it's become more fashionable. And in Germany, we're behind other countries. If you look at the United States or South America, it's completely normal there. Masculine, fit, and fresh. That's the look currently in demand for men. Philip and his doctor review the results of his liposuction.

0: The main concern was these love handles that stuck out over your trousers. They didn't look very nice. We took some new pictures. Comparing, you can see a nice difference. In Germany, between 10 and 15% of all cosmetic procedures are now performed on men, and the trend is upward. Psychologist Lukas Maha explains why. I think the reason why more men are now choosing cosmetic procedures is that they're also affected by pressure about their body image. Anyone who differs from an ideal, whether in height, appearance, symmetry or weight, naturally experiences certain pressures to live up to that ideal. We see it in children, teenagers and now also in adults who choose cosmetic procedures. And social media certainly plays a role by presenting beauty ideals in an even more idealized way. That often creates unrealistic expectations. For Dr. Daniel Ruger, one reason not to support every wish for a change. You have to slow people down because it can quickly go too far. Especially with men, I think a few little lines should remain. It's attractive. To maintain a fresh appearance, Philip has regular injectable treatments. Together with his doctor, he also keeps the risks in mind. These aren't things that you should take lightly, even though they're often promoted as though side effects don't happen. They are safe procedures when they're carried out by the right person, but even so, there's always a residual risk. In Germany, the title cosmetic surgeon is not an indication of doctor's qualifications. That's why it's important to find out about a physician's training and experience. According to an online survey conducted by a cosmetic clinic, around two-thirds of respondents say they think it's acceptable for people to improve their appearance. Their biggest concerns are the risks and unnatural-looking results. Personally, I wouldn't do it unless it was necessary, for example, after an accident. For me, he doesn't need it. I already find him attractive. A man is who he is. That's what makes him attractive. Or not, you just have to like him. Before undergoing aesthetic procedures, experts advise reflecting carefully on expectations. You should always ask, what is the motivation behind it? What do I expect? If the goal is to avoid feeling inadequate, then one procedure may not be enough. There are also cases where someone says, I'm very unhappy with my appearance and want to change it because of social realities. In therapy, this is something we always try to reflect on carefully. The desire for change should be well planned. Not every trend needs to be followed, says Dr. Daniel Ruger. You shouldn't chase beauty ideals. Not everyone should look the same. It's about feeling comfortable in your own body, not turning into someone else. In the end, decisions like these remain very individual and should be carefully considered and professionally guided. Philip makes conscious choices. I did it for myself. I wanted to address certain areas, and I did. For me, it was the right decision. Everything went well for Philip. He's satisfied with the result. But there is never a guarantee that the outcome will match expectations.
1: One risky procedure is the Brazilian butt lift, which uses the patient's own fat to enlarge the buttocks. However, if fat accidentally enters the bloodstream during surgery, it can be fatal. Also high risk are iris implants or procedures that remove pigment to change eye color. Possible complications include chronic inflammation, pain, vision loss, and optic nerve damage. But there are also plenty of new treatments meant to make you look more attractive without a scalpel or major risks.
0: Tanya Thomas-Sapong is visiting a beauty fair in Düsseldorf. As an aesthetic medicine specialist, she's interested in the latest developments in the industry. Her first stop, a new skin analysis.

0: this device. It's using AI to show exactly what the skin is lacking, whether we have elastosis, pigmentation, severe dryness or blemishes. It shows that the treatment can then be adapted accordingly. Thread lifts, upper eyelid lifts, or liposuction, these are the procedures most of her patients ask for. Here she's testing a laser similar to the one in her practice. I'm impressed by what's possible with today's technology. You can melt fat, achieve significant skin tightening. We're moving further and further away from making incisions and performing surgery. These treatments are minimally invasive. The trend is increasing towards tightening the skin while avoiding scars. Almost anything from the world of body optimization can be found at this fair. Surgery is still part of the practitioner's daily work. What's new, however, is stimulating the body's own regenerative abilities. People don't necessarily want to look younger. They want to look fresher. They want to age well. We're moving away from adding volume to the face. Instead, we're focusing on supporting the skin so it can regenerate, look healthy and maintain good skin quality. And then you can age wonderfully. And that's the trend, back to nature. Thomas Neubner is a communications researcher who studies luxury and current trends among young people. Back to nature means returning to naturalness and individuality. Everyone looks like themselves again. For a while, people tried to optimize themselves. Then there was this clean girl trend on social media. Girls want to look natural and authentic again. I think that's great.
1: Ja, das finde ich toll.
0: Natural cosmetics rely primarily on the power of plants.
2: Kaktusfeige, Granatapfelsamenkerne.
0: Prickly pear, pomegranate, seed oils, plant-based retinol. You don't always have to use chemicals on your skin. Natural is the new black. The aesthetic medicine expert will continue to perform surgery, but only when it really makes sense. If someone is slim but has saddlebags, dieting won't make them disappear. Then I'll remove the saddlebags with liposuction. But if someone wants inflatable lips because they think they look beautiful, they won't get them from me. I don't overfill faces either. I don't do that. Well then, new beauty trends probably won't be long in coming.
3: And the next edition of In Good Shape will be here before you know it. See you then, and bye for now.

0: Dying in dignity if you're terminally ill. France's new law for assisted dying makes that possible, but only under strict conditions. Some are relieved that they can die at home. Others fear that it could put pressure on vulnerable people. Focus on Europe in 30 minutes.
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0: What's new? We'll tell you.
2: We are happy that we are back home.

0: the story. We have it.
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0: What's it to you?
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0: In-depth stories and issues that are being discussed across the continent. DW News Africa. In 90 minutes.

0: Sometimes it's hard to find what you're looking for. But we've got something for you.
1: This is one way to watch DW. But it's just one of many. Our content is too big
2: for just one screen. DW, telling all types of stories.
3: Kwa Kiswahili.
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15: Displacement in the context of climate change is not about people moving from A to B. It's about loss.
0: Climate refugees, they've all lost something. Their homes, prospects, security. A global challenge that hits the most vulnerable the hardest. How do we all deal with it?
16: Ya no podía más, no soportaba más. Yo soy fuerte, soy una guerrera y para antes que va, decía yo.
0: Climate Refugees starts August 22nd on DW.
17: Iran's proxies in the Middle East launching attacks that could turn the war with the U.S. into a wider conflict. Yemen's Houthis say they've attacked two Saudi tankers in the Red Sea as the U.S. conducts a 12th night of airstrikes on Iranian targets. President Trump is saying he'll hold Iran responsible if the attacks on ships continue. Plus, clashes on the streets of India's capital. Why are so many young people angry? I'm Brent Gotham-Berlin. DW News starts right now.

0: The conflict between Iran and the United States is widening. Yemen's Iran-aligned Houthi rebels have claimed attacks on two Saudi oil tankers in the Red Sea, the first time that they've targeted vessels in that crucial waterway since the war between Iran and the U.S. and Israel began 4 months ago. U.S. President Trump says that he holds Tehran responsible and is threatening, quote, major punishment, raising fears that the war could engulf even more of the Middle East.
1: Iranian strikes reportedly launched at U.S. bases in Jordan and Bahrain, the latest wave in a series of attacks between the warring nations. With Iran still holding the Strait of Hormuz in its grip and no sign of peace talks, the U.S. appears stuck in a conflict it says has already cost taxpayers nearly $40 billion.
2: The problem with Iran is every time they make a deal, the people that are in charge there, they either break it or they want to change it. So it looks like they're not ready to make a deal. So they're going to continue to pay a price. And every night the price gets higher and higher and higher.
1: Even so, Iran's citizens express approval of their country holding out against the U.S., which they call the aggressor.
3: Although we are under tremendous economic pressure and people are facing serious hardship, we're prepared to endure it. Let the Strait of Hormuz be closed.
4: Iran has now reached a point where, if its interests are not taken into account, it will no longer accept anything.
1: Indeed, the conflict appears to be widening after Yemen's Iran-aligned Houthi group doubled down on threats to close Red Sea shipping lanes through the Bab al-Mandab Strait. The group attacked two Saudi Arabian oil tankers that they said had violated the naval blockade on Thursday, with one reportedly set ablaze. The U.S. says the Houthis were wrong to have gotten involved.
2: You know, the Houthis largely were smart and stayed out of all this throughout the conflict, but they now apparently have gotten themselves suckered into this, going after Saudi Arabia and their ships.
1: With military strikes now

0: This is the first time that Modi has spoken publicly about student protests in the capital, Delhi. Protests triggered by the government's handling of exam fraud. A posting on X, Modi said, "This is an important step in the series of decisions being taken by the government to safeguard the interests of students. No one who tampers with the future of our youth will be spared." Now, thousands of young protesters remain camped out on the streets of Delhi. Police have deployed water cannons, tear gas, and batons to disperse the crowd. The so-called cockroach movement is demanding that the Minister for Education step down, but the protests have become a major challenge for Modi's government. DW's Shalu Yadav reports.
1: "Hit me, beat me up," shouts this man at the security forces in Delhi. He's seen as a symbol of defiance for the many Indian students met with heavy crackdown by security forces on Monday. Undeterred, these students have returned to the protest site. They've been demanding the resignation of Education Minister Dharmendra Pradhan over the leak of exam paper questions. But now, they want more from the government.
2: After the latest police crackdown, there are now calls for Prime Minister Narendra Modi to resign himself. He's consistently sought to portray himself as a decisive strongman. But his silence over calls to sack his education minister is being seen as a sign of weakness by these protesters.
3: "We want Modi's resignation as well. When the emperor is corrupt, the whole system becomes corrupt.
4: We are no longer the largest democracy in the world. We are the largest autocracy in the world today. So I think respecting the people of the citizen, respecting the youth of the citizen of the country, he must resign today.
5: If you cannot assure accountability to the people, if you are not able to ensure security of the people, then you should leave your post. I would also advise that before his remaining followers also come back to their senses, he should resign and move on."
6: "The police were so brutal with students. Even girls were hit with sticks. We're also here and got injuries. We're not terrorists, we're educated youth."
1: The protest started as an online satirical campaign in May by the so-called Cockroach Janta Party in response to India's Chief Justice referring to unemployed youth as cockroaches. More than half of India's 1.4 billion population is under the age of 30. They make up over 80% of all unemployed in India, despite the country's strong economic growth under Modi. But the protests now seem to be widening to reflect growing frustration among Gen Z over what they call institutionalized corruption. Facing an unprecedented challenge by the country's youth, this is uncharted territory for the Prime Minister. Many are now asking if he underestimated their discontent.
7: "I think this is something that at the very least will serve as a rude awakening to the Prime Minister for really putting him in a position where he has to recognize that there is a problem and there is a challenge that needs to be addressed. But it's complicated, right? Because we've seen over the course of the last few months indications that the BJP still remains very strong and popular nationally. You know, there was a number of BJP state election victories over the last few weeks, which I think once again put the opposition on the defensive. So you have that, but then you also have this, you know, this smoldering discontent among large numbers of the public."
1: Back at the protest site, we met someone who defended the government actions.
8: "It is all hoodlums, nothing else. These are misguided children. And they are being misguided by the so-called leaders who don't have any political space left for them."
1: Prime Minister Modi has now announced speedy trials to punish those involved in exam leaks and assured accountability.
2: Despite the growing backlash, Prime Minister Narendra Modi has neither addressed these protesters directly nor expressed sorrow over the student suicide linked to exam leak controversy. While he's now promised strict action against those responsible, that message seems to have done little to calm the anger on the streets here.
1: Protesters say they will stick to their core demands of the education minister's resignation, compensation to the families of students who died by suicide, and action against police officers whom they blame for excessive use of force at the protests.
0: Well, the protests over exam paper leaks have become one of the biggest public challenges to

0: Modi since the start of his third term. Now he's vowing fast and severe punishment. So why are these protests continuing? I put that question to Asak Swain, professor of peace and conflict research at Uppsala University in Sweden.
1: I think protest has been much more than we see the paper leaks, but I think protest has become much bigger. But also there is a credibility gap of the Modi suffering from, because Modi came 12 years back to the power with a promise of cleaning up the system, trying to give more jobs, creating more growth. All these things which has happened is there's a larger problem in India is facing. There is a massive unemployment. The development which your report said, there has been a strong growth, but the strong growth very not compared to what used to be before, but also the growth has been only for few people. So there is a large number of people, those who have been kept out of this economic growth for employment opportunity. There is a massive number of people, those who are looking for some way out. I think this is where the problem has started. And at this point, though the Modi has promised, but after several weeks of protest, not only the cockroach movement or the cockroach party, the satirical party, but with this, but also the main opposition parties are also have been complaining about it and on the street about it for a couple of months now. So I think it is too late and it is too less.
0: Well, Professor, is this more than a youth movement in India? I mean, we've been hearing more and more that this is about outrage and unhappiness among the country's students, the country's youth. But is it more than that?
1: Yes, it has. I mean, this is not any more confined. This movement is not any more confined to the satirical cockroach Janata Party, which was created in May. And there is it has been going on in that protest place in Delhi, but it has gone outside Delhi. It has gone to all the states. It has gone to the different parts of the country. It is also outside the country. It has gone, more opposition parties have come together. The Congress party, which is Rahul Gandhi, which is also leading the movement before about it, before even the cockroach Janata Party, they have come up very strongly in support of the government, in support of the protesters. So the challenge is much larger, the issues are much higher, and for the first time, it looks like the country has got an issue to stand up against, particularly all the opposition groups against Modi have come a possibility to come together. And the second thing which you need to remember that before whatever the movement has been, like the citizenship movement started, there is also a farmers movement. That time, the Modi government was able to put the citizenship movement was considered by mostly Muslims. So it was like as if a Pakistani supporting it. Then the Sikhs were support mostly in the farmers movement. But this movement has come from the people, those who have been the traditional supporter of Modi and his party. Yeah. So I think this has been a break within the group which is running the country. And I think that has given the opposition a very good point, or at least an opening, to see that they can find a place now, opportunity now, to press Modi to a larger concession than what he has done.
0: It's interesting you say that, Professor, because we've seen a police crackdown on the protesters. And if I'm understanding you correctly, that crackdown could end up strengthening this protest movement.
1: It has. I think always these governments don't realize they should have learned it from the, not from far, but what happened in Sri Lanka, what happened in Bangladesh, what happened in Nepal. Of course, I'm not saying that the Indian government and its forces are as like the other smaller countries in South Asia. But at the same time, they should have learned that this kind of brutal force against the opposition, particularly against the young generation of the protesters, whom you cannot brand as anti-national or foreign-funded or terrorist or that kind of things. So it will be very, very

0: very difficult for them, and they will come to the street. And this is the fear has gone out now.
1: Yeah.
0: So the Modi government had instilled fear among a large number of people to stand up and protest. There are lots of grievances in the society,
1: well,
0: but they have been able to suppress them, but not it doesn't look like anymore it's happening.
1: Should Narendra Modi, should he be worried now that the anger on the streets could end up costing him the youth vote? And could the country's very young demographics, could it end up posing a real political threat to him?
0: This for the first time, as I can see, there is a fracture within the ruling dispensations, particularly among the ruling party supporters. Mm-hmm. And that is a very, very strong sign for anyone which wants to be reelected to be worried about. But it has also brought a large number of other parties, those who have been suffering from, like the Muslims, Dalits, Sikhs, Christians, and also other, you know, the lower middle class, poor. They have all come together and they have found an issue where they all can really assemble and oppose. But at the same time, I think we should realize that the younger generation, which was very much aspiring for a long time. But look at this. There are nearly 400 million youths which are from the 15 to 29 years of age in that country. Around 300 million are not studying out of that. And out of that, around 30 to 40% are unemployed. So
1: yeah.
0: You expect that these people will sometime will be lose their hope and will come to the street to fight for their right.
1: Professor Ashok Swain, we appreciate your insights tonight, and we appreciate you putting context into this story that remains very fluid. Thank you.
0: Thank you very much.
1: Deadly wildfires are sweeping across large areas of Italy, France, and Spain, forcing thousands of people to flee homes and campgrounds. At least three firefighters have died battling the blazes. Now, this summer is only half over here in Europe, but it already ranks as one of the worst wildfire seasons here in decades.
2: Spain, France, Italy. Wildfires are raging in much of Europe, causing devastation, disruption, and sometimes death. Firefighters from Spain's military emergency unit battled through the night, hosing down flames to quell fires in the Madrid region and other parts of the country that led to the evacuation of hundreds of people. Meanwhile, in France, blazes gained ground in the southwest, forcing thousands of holidaymakers to flee campsites and vacation homes. The skies turned orange near the city of Bordeaux as the fires ripped through wine country and left some people feeling terrified.
3: There were embers rising in the fields. It was close, very, very close to the houses, and we were very scared, really, really scared.
2: In Sicily, the scenes were similar, with fires threatening homes and businesses. Some 6,000 firefighters and civil protection officials are working to contain the fires, backed up by water bombing aircraft. The interior minister said a firefighter died while battling the flames. Those who rely on the land for their livelihood face an uncertain future.
4: There were 130 hectares of pasture land that we rent every year, and it's all gone up in smoke. It's been a disaster.
2: The blazes follow a series of heat waves, increasingly common extreme weather episodes linked to climate change, which are causing excess deaths, drying up rivers, and fueling these devastating wildfires.
1: And of course, the changing weather is not restricted to warmer climates. A new study by the conservation group NABU, together with the Boston Consulting Group, concludes that Germany could be running out of water. The authors blame a mix of climate change, shifting rainfall, and unsustainable land use. Without action, they estimate the shortfall could eventually cost Germany tens of billions of euros annually. Some regions are already feeling the effects.
5: Filling private pools, watering the garden in the afternoon, or washing your car in the driveway. It's all currently restricted in Munich because of a water shortage. Violating the rules can be punished with fines of up to 50,000 euros. Around 80 municipalities in Germany have implemented water usage restrictions this summer. But wait,

0: isn't Germany among Europe's rainier countries?
1: We have a significant dry season in Germany at the moment, combined with heat waves, one in June, one coming up, this together caused significant impacts on the water cycle.
0: Like elsewhere in Europe, extreme weather is changing Germany's water cycle. Long droughts and heat waves, then sudden, intense rain. The soil can't absorb it fast enough. And when water is needed, it isn't there.
1: We see also a shift in dry season. So wintertime, for example, here in Central Europe and Germany, typically is a water abundance season. This was not the case this winter.
0: In some regions, groundwater levels have fallen so low that authorities are concerned about drinking water supplies. But households are not even the biggest users.
1: It is still the energy sector which consumes, or I would say uses water, the most portion of the water. It's still the cooling capacity.
0: An average German uses about 130 liters per day, low if you compare it to the US's 310 liters per day, average on a European scale. But by global standards, it is still a lot. So what else can be done to save water? First, Germany's government now wants people to be able to recognize looming water shortages early. This month, it launched a national platform called NIVIS. It maps in real time where rivers and groundwater are running low. Germany's environment minister says the platform should also make water restrictions easier to accept. Experts also say the country must design its cities better.
1: And it's a good idea to follow a strategy to store much more of the excess water in from these short-term events.
0: That means less asphalt and more nature. One solution could be covering the roofs of buildings with vegetation that acts as its own stormwater management system. And a change in mentality.
1: We have to anticipate that this situation is a new normal coming along with climate change.
0: With yet another heat wave already on its way in Germany, restrictions like Munich's may soon be less the exception and more the rule.
2: All right, I want to bring in now DW's climate correspondent, Tim Schauenberg. He has been covering this story for us. And you know, Tim, the recent droughts and this summer's heat waves, they've affected countries all across Europe. Let's focus first on the economic impact. What are we seeing already?
3: Well, you saw the previous report on wildfires, and you can imagine that regionally the impacts are huge. They're not distributed equally across Europe, but droughts, wildfires can have devastating effects, not only on particular on individual livelihoods and situations, but on economies, as you said. Across Europe, the sector mainly affected, as you can imagine, is the agricultural sector. There we see estimates of around 9 million tons of grain being destroyed due to the lack of water. France is seeing losses for corn, biggest loss for corn in 50 years. Romania is seeing 1 million hectares of corn lost due to the lack of water. So the impacts are huge, but it's not the only sector. There's also the power sector. Power plants need to be shut off in parts due to the lack of cooling water. And then there's transport sector. Just around the corner here of the DW office, there is the most important waterway of Europe, the Rhine. And its water levels are so low that cargo ships can only carry around a third of what they would transport usually. And of course, that is hitting the economy and is an extra burden on the European economy, looking at the impacts of the war in Iran and Ukraine, which is a burden on the European economy at the moment.
2: You know, every time we have a heat wave, the question comes, what role is climate change playing? A new World Weather Attribution study looked at climate change, and it looked at Europe's extreme heat and drought conditions. And talk me through the findings here. What are the key findings?
3: Well, the key findings are two. First and foremost, climate change is driving

0: this drought. The burning of coal, oil and gas is the main reason for this drought. Higher temperatures are drying out soils, and that's the main reason behind it. Interesting is the second main cause. It's not the lack of rain, the lack of average rain, which is driving this drought. It's rather evaporation. So scientists looked at the past month, and they do not see under average precipitation, meaning rain, but what they see is excess of evaporation due to extreme heat. So there's more water evaporating than rain can fill up, than water bodies are being recharged by rain, and that is, and that is driving this this situation at the moment. And it's critical. That's what they say. It's very critical, and it's only the beginning of the summer, and that makes it so dangerous for people and for our economies.
1: Yeah. Well, if these longer droughts and more extreme heat waves, if they are becoming the new norm here in Europe, what should governments be doing to preempt possible future losses? And obviously, I'm sure you're going to say they shouldn't be pulling back on their climate goals.
0: Yeah, exactly. They should accelerate climate protection and stick to their promises first and foremost, because you would never keep adding water to an overflowing bucket. So and try to dry the floor around it. So that's the most important thing. But on the other hand, there's also a set of tools and strategies countries need to adapt. They're doing that in parts. And just to mention some, I mean, we need to manage water more efficiently, save water. Countries and cities can, for example, build underground water storages to collect more rainwater. Yeah, we have to do more water treatment. Yeah, for example, repair broken pipes to avoid leakages. There's massive quantities of water, drinkable water, being lost due to leaks. Then farming can, for example, plant crops that are more adapted to heat or need less water. We can use farming methods which integrate more plants on the field so that more moisture can be stored to access water in periods of drought. And then we have to protect ecosystems, because they are sucking up water and moist when it's raining and can disperse it in periods of drought and heat, and make it accessible to us humans, but also to plants and to farmers once they need it. This a set of tools countries and regions can do, apart from strategies and management cross-border, how to deal with such extreme situations as we're seeing them now.
1: Yeah, yes. And as you say, they have to do something. Our climate correspondent, Tim Schauenberg. Tim, as always, good to talk with you. Thank you. You're watching DW News. We'll be back at the top of the hour with more world news. Hope to see you then.

0: terminally ill. France's new law for assisted dying makes that possible, but only under strict conditions. Some are relieved that they can die at home. Others fear that it could put pressure on vulnerable people. Focus on Europe. Next.
1: This is DW News Live.
2: What's new? We'll tell you.
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0: What's it to you?
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0: Hello and welcome to Focus on Europe. My name is Connor Dillon. Thank you for being with us. We start today with one of the most complex ethical questions of our time. Does a person have the right to determine when they die? In France, lawmakers have passed a bill that would, under very specific conditions, legalize assisted suicide. The issue has been highly contentious politically, drawing criticism from the Catholic Church and from members of the medical community. For Martine, the new law would be a welcome change. Having seen her husband suffer the effects of brain cancer, she knows too well just how difficult it can be to give a person you love relief from pain, let alone a graceful way to die.
1: Dying on your own terms. France has just approved a law that will give terminally ill patients the right to die. For Martine's husband, Philippe, this change comes too late. After years of illness, she arranged for him to be euthanized in Belgium.
2: When I was certain that it would work, I told my husband. He was incredibly relieved. This is a law that will make it easier to kill another person, simply for reasons of convenience.
1: So will this new law bring people more freedom at the end of life, or does it carry too many risks? We are in Brittany, France, in the small town of Lannion. Martine still lives in the house she and Philippe bought for their retirement. Today, she lives here alone, surrounded by pictures that remind her of the man she was with for more than 50 years. In March, Philippe ended his life.
2: What it does to me to look at this picture, it breaks my heart. Because this is the man I have always loved and how I remember him, exactly like this. Him with his dogs, going on walks in the forest. It touches me deeply, and I will never forget.
1: In 2015, Philippe was diagnosed with brain cancer at the age of 59. Martine, who had known him as an active and sporty man, saw his condition deteriorate year after year. Eventually, he depended on Martine and several nurses to get through the day.
2: The day he realized that he would never walk again, he told me he did not want to continue like this. I want to commit suicide, I want to die, he said. We did not have a gun at home, but if we had, I would have given it to him.
1: With no legal option in France, Martine began looking across the border. After a long search, she found an organization which helps foreign patients request euthanasia in

0: Belgium. Mm. She described Philippe's condition not long after the call came.
1: Regarding your husband, there is no problem, they told me. He can come to Belgium. So when I was certain of that, I told my husband. He was incredibly relieved. And he thanked me.
0: What has come too late for Philippe may now become possible for others in France. Here in Paris, after months of political battle, the National Assembly has passed a law on what is called aid in dying. But lawmakers made sure access is tightly restricted. Only French adults with an incurable illness at an advanced or terminal stage are covered by the law. They must suffer unbearable pain and be able to express a free and informed wish to die. In most cases, patients would take the lethal substance themselves. A doctor can administer it if the patient is too weak to do so. In France, opinion polls suggest broad public support for assisted dying. Many people see the new law as a matter of dignity and choice.
1: I'm in favor because we have experienced this in our family. Someone was terminally ill and suffered greatly.
2: Everyone should be able to decide when they want to die. Of course, there need to be safeguards and strict conditions. It cannot be done carelessly.
0: Others are against the law for religious reasons.
1: Life is a gift. We should not take it away. That's why for me, euthanasia is something very serious. It may start quietly, but I see it as the beginning of a path towards killing.
0: For opponents like Lily Guéguenot and Nicolas Dobrich, the debate goes beyond individual freedom. They say it is about the way society treats people who are ill, old or disabled, and whether some lives are seen as worth less.
1: It is this idea that becoming disabled means decline, and that suicide somehow becomes the logical solution. As a disabled person, I've had strangers in the street tell me that I should kill myself. That is not just an isolated insult. It reflects a deeply rooted system of oppression.
0: They say France should above all make sure that people have the palliative care they need.
2: Before fighting for a right to euthanasia, we should first fight to make sure every patient has access to care and to every form of support that can help them cope with the shock of illness.
0: They are also worried about the wording of the law. They argue it applies not only to people who are terminally ill, but also to those at an advanced stage of illness.
2: The term advanced stage could even include people who are not yet facing death.
0: Professor François Damas works at the Citadel Hospital in Liège, Belgium. He has helped hundreds of patients access euthanasia, including people from France. Martine's husband, Philippe, was one of them.
2: The law is a step in the right direction. It gives patients more freedom to choose how they die when they are facing a serious illness that has become incurable. That, for me, is the biggest progress. We are talking about the end of life. We are talking about death. These laws have made that conversation possible.
0: He hopes that now French patients won't have to cross the border to Belgium. And he rejects the idea that legalizing assisted dying will automatically lead to abuse.
2: Thinking that there is an inevitable slippery slope where euthanasia becomes normalized and carried out carelessly, that is simply not true. Because the decision belongs to the patient surrounded by their family. That is a real barrier, and there are major safeguards.
0: Back in Lannion, Martine and her family want to keep the memories of Philippe alive, thankful for the time they had, right up to their very last moment together in the hospital room in Belgium.
1: We should not judge how other people face suffering at the end of life. Some people want to keep going until the end, even through extremely painful experiences. I have deep respect for that. But others cannot bear that suffering. They should have the right to choose when to go.
0: Martine says helping Philippe was one of the hardest things she's ever lived through. But she believes he should not have had to leave his own country to make that choice.
3: That bill still has to be reviewed and possibly amended by France's Constitutional Council. 10 years ago, shocking images like these ones here alerted the world to an attempted coup that was underway in Turkey. Throughout the night, 8,500 members of Turkey's armed forces tried to overthrow the government of Turkish President Erdogan by force in cities throughout the country. It failed. And today, Erdogan's government has consolidated power, passed sweeping anti-terrorism laws, and has purged all perceived threats from government payroll. One of them is Ulaş Bayraktar. Like many people whose lives changed forever that night, Ulaş had nothing to do with the military putsch, but the aftermath makes him worry for the future.
1: Ulaş Bayraktar has a lot to say. I have not seen the sociologist from Mersin in southern Turkey since 2017. Back then, we met right after his entire life was turned upside down. At the time, a government decree had driven Ulaş from the university where he was teaching. So he opened a small cafe with friends. They named it Kulturhane, or House of Culture. He was barred from working in academia and lost all social benefits, including his health insurance. Even then, I was surprised by how steadfast Ulaş remained.
4: We just wanted to do something here in Mersin, to say that we don't leave. We will find new ways to do what we have been doing in the university.
1: Ulaş's cafe was a success and is still in business today. When I ask him how he and others like him have fared over the years, he pauses.
5: Many people have suffered greatly from the whole situation. A friend of mine even took his own life. Others are still struggling with depression and trauma stemming from that time.
1: The event that permanently altered Turkey began on the evening of July 15, 2016. Tanks rolled into Turkish cities. Fighter jets flew over Ankara and Istanbul. Soldiers blocked off roads. President Erdogan addressed the nation live on television, urging people to stand up against the military. The coup failed, and more than 250 people died that night. The government blamed the movement led by the cleric Fethullah Gülen, once a political ally of Erdogan. A nationwide state of emergency was declared, along with a statement by Erdogan that still resonates today.
5: I see this upheaval as a gift from God. Why? This now gives us a reason to purge our armed forces.
1: But it didn't stop there. The purges announced by Erdogan repeatedly targeted government critics, including academics, journalists, and doctors. More than 100,000 people were arrested, with more than 125,000 dismissed from public service. One of them is İbrahim Kaboğlu, one of the country's leading experts on constitutional law. He was forced to step down from his post. Currently, he serves as the president of the Istanbul Bar Association. He claims the coup attempt paved the way for autocratic rule, which he calls monocracy.
5: Just 3 months after the attempted coup, a constitutional amendment was initiated to combine the offices of president and prime minister into a single person. And that person is also the party chairman, which is how the monocracy was established.
1: Back in Mersin, with Ulaş Bayraktar. His cafe recently moved to a new location. It has long been a gathering place for intellectuals, hosting regular readings, discussion groups, and exhibitions. Just when Ulaş had given up hope, he received news that he could return to his university. Now he teaches once a week, but the district attorney's office has filed an objection, and Ulaş says things aren't like they used to be.
5: It's the same building, the same lecture halls, but most of the people I worked with and shared so much with are gone. This isn't the same university I was expelled from.
1: Benim In 2025, frustration with the government's policies and how it treated critics led to massive protests.

0: The arrest of Istanbul Mayor Ekrem İmamoğlu and the annulment of his university degree sparked weeks of unrest. Hundreds of thousands of people took to the streets, but the crackdown continued. Dozens of CHP mayors have since been removed from office and arrested. In May, a court order sought to remove CHP leader Özgür Özel, triggering dramatic scenes in Ankara as police stormed party headquarters. İbrahim Kabalu says that the government is now attempting to secure political power by any means necessary. The judiciary has increasingly been brought to heel since the coup attempt.
1: The goal is to stifle voters' growing determination, which could lead to a shift in political power. The judiciary is being used for this purpose. One could say that the routes to the ballot box are being systematically obstructed.
0: A book launch is taking place tonight at Ulaş Bayraktar's cafe in Mersin. I ask Ulaş how he assesses the state of freedom in Turkey 10 years after the attempted coup and its subsequent aftermath.
1: It still exists, but look, even prisoners get yard time. And during that time, they see a small glimpse of the sky. It's the same with freedom here. It still exists, but it's shrinking.
0: Individuals like Ulaş want to ensure that freedom in Turkey does not disappear completely.
2: Nearly 4.5 years into Russia's war of aggression against Ukraine, and Kyiv and other cities are facing increasing aerial attacks. Russian drone and missile strikes have become a daily occurrence throughout the country, with civilian deaths up almost 40% this year, according to the United Nations. The situation has led to very difficult economic conditions and has made it hard to find stable employment. Some women are seeking a source of income any way they can, drawing them closer to the front and to the exhausted soldiers in eastern Ukraine.
0: The first time Lyudmila had sex for money, she had just turned 18. It was May 2022, 3 months after Russia's full-scale invasion of Ukraine. After the war started, there was hardly any work. Almost no one hired people without any professional experience. I went to interview as a barista, and three other girls showed up for the same job. She was turned down and had to keep looking. But while the war left barely any work in the ordinary economy, it opened up a shadow enterprise, soldiers seeking intimacy. Many of the men just want to talk. They want sex too, but they also want to talk. They're constantly surrounded by men. They need a woman's attention and warmth. Some come and pay just to talk. You don't always have to have sex. She says up to 7 men might visit her in a day or night. All of them are soldiers, and they pay up to 120 euros an hour. That's why Lyudmila lives and works in cities near the front line, which have practically become garrison towns, like Izium. They talk a lot about how they kill Russians. Sometimes they complain about how tired they are of everything. Basically, they're under constant strain because, as they put it, they're always on the edge of life and death. That's their situation. The psychological burden for soldiers can also become a threat to sex workers like Lyudmila. Aid organizations have been trying to provide some support. Olena Makaya works with a charity that supports women in the frontline city Zaporizhia in southeastern Ukraine. Unfortunately, many of our girls suffer violence at the hands of the military. We know that this cruelty is a direct result of the stress they're under, when their comrades die nearby, when they're under constant fire, and then they take it out on the girls.

0: It's a brutal and disturbing reality. Olena is quick to emphasize that nothing can justify this violence. Not trauma, fear, or alcohol abuse. She also says war has made these men more violent. We were approached by girls who had been raped. They said a man would book a girl and claim it was just for him. But when she got to his place, 10 to 20 men would be waiting there, and all of them would rape her. In Ukraine, sex work is illegal. That's why sex workers hardly ever report their assaults to the police, Olena says. She's calling for legalization and for better access to health care. Despite all the risks, Olena says hardly any of the women who come to her organization for help give up the work. Each has her own reasons, but financial worries and drug addiction, among other things, can also play a part. Nadia, who has asked us to change her name, is another sex worker on Ukraine's front lines. Now 55, she says the money she earns as a cleaner isn't enough to make ends meet. I needed money to pay for rent and utilities, my children's education, food, medicine, clothes, and travel fare. There were so many basic necessities I had to pay for, but my official income didn't even cover half of that. Her two children still don't know about Nadia's second source of income, but it's helped her to get by. Still, it's barely enough to cover the basics, in part because she doesn't get enough clients. Only one or two a day. I'm not a supermodel anymore. I'm not young. If I were in my 20s, I might see more. Nadia says she'd rather quit this line of work and maybe find a loving husband. Instead, she's providing financial support for her adult children. Lyudmila also dreams of starting over one day. I want to buy a car, find an apartment, get my driver's license, make music, buy a property. I've always dreamed of starting my own band and giving concerts. For now, she'll keep making money this way, in cities near the front lines, where soldiers come to look for sex and more.
1: For those of you planning to travel to Greece, keep your eyes open for this little guy here. That is an invasive species of poisonous pufferfish. They are relatively harmless for us humans, but for fishermen like Michaelis, they are an existential threat. That's because when fishers cast their nets into the Mediterranean Sea, near the island of Rhodes, they're hoping to haul in something very different.
2: For centuries, medieval city walls have protected Rhodes from attacks. But for several years, they've been helpless against an invasion happening beneath the waves, the highly poisonous silver-cheeked toadfish, or pufferfish. The scourge of Greece. There are so many pufferfish in the waters around Rhodes that commercial fishers like Michalis Liberis are forced to adapt. Now he takes tourist groups out and teaches them to fish.
3: My mom caught like a one this big, it like blew up and it had like this sharp teeth.
4: No, we learned that pufferfish are evasive.
2: The intruder is quite literally eating away at Michalis's livelihood.
5: They've devoured all the squid, octopus, and cuttlefish. All gone. I can't make a living by fishing anymore.
2: In winter, when the tourists have gone, he still tries fishing with nets. He will show us how many pufferfish are lurking off Rhodes.
5: Let's see what we find.
2: The bait is only on the hook for a few minutes.
5: I've got a bite. A young pufferfish.
6: What do you have to do with it?
5: Kill it.
2: If not prepared properly, the fish can be deadly poisonous to eat, and it's a voracious predator that poses a threat to the livelihood of fishers like Michalis. Later, he will land even larger specimens. Their teeth are also causing a stir on land. Even the Greek Red Cross is warning beachgoers.
0: They can bite very deeply and leave a deep, open wound.

0: Ένα βαθύ ανοιχτό τραύμα.
1: Is it really so dangerous? Marine biologist Hierasimos Kondylatos has been studying the pufferfish for years.
2: Its teeth are its most distinctive feature. They can cut through very hard objects and living organisms.
1: Hierasimos isn't so worried about biting injuries. The last recorded attack was off Crete in 2022.
2: Personally, I'm not afraid, and no one else should be either. Pufferfish don't generally attack humans.
1: But they pose a problem for fishers all over Greece.
2: That's what they leave in our nets. These are brand new nets, and the pufferfish have shredded them.
1: Fishers have long been calling for a bounty on the pufferfish. It has already been authorized, but is not expected to take effect until next year. That's why private citizens on roads have taken up the fight. Mike Karpodhinis has started a pufferfish fishing derby on Facebook. Who can catch the most pufferfish?
2: There's no place left where you don't catch pufferfish. So I had to get involved and somehow find a way to deal with this problem.
1: Michalis sees a school of large fish on his sonar, and he knows exactly what they are.
2: These spots here and here are pufferfish. I'll cut up the bait.
1: The bait hardly has time to get wet.
2: That's why it's called a puffer.
1: Another large one on the line.
2: This is a bit smaller, about a kilo and a half.
1: Were the bounty already in place, today's catch would net Michalis about 20 euros. But the bounty is not being paid out yet. The slain invaders end up back in the sea. For now, Rhodes has to stay the course.
3: That's it for this episode of Focus on Europe. Thanks for tuning in, and until next time. Bye.

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1: What's new? We'll tell you.
2: We are happy that we are back home.
1: What's the story? We have it.
3: Getting a visa is more difficult than finding gold, really.
1: What's it to you?
4: They have dreams for here and beyond for their future.
1: In-depth stories and issues that are being discussed across the continent. DW News Africa. In 30 minutes.
5: It's a well-kept secret. High in the mountains of southern Peru, the ruins of Choqquequirao, a vast city built by the Incas. Few make the arduous 3-day hike to reach it. But that could soon change, thanks to a planned cable car. What would that mean for the site and the entire region?
1: Global Us. In 90 minutes.

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1: What's new? We'll tell you.
2: We are happy that we are back home.
1: What's the story? We have it.
3: Getting a visa is more difficult than finding gold, really.
1: What's it to you?
4: They have dreams for here and beyond for their future.
1: Be better informed about what's going on. In-depth stories and issues that are being discussed across the continent. DW News Africa, every Friday on DW. It starts with a moment witnessed, impossible to ignore. And suddenly, a story unfolds. We tell stories that take shape under pressure.
5: The only thing I have left is a VHS tape that my dad filmed for me.
1: Stories where saving lives means risking your own. We examine conflict from up close.
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1: We watch words become power.
7: I went out alone to protest. It's Russia against Putin Day.
8: They imprisoned my child for his opinion.
1: And we witness the consequences of division.
9: Forgiveness for me was freedom.
1: Some voices divide the world. Our stories create connections.

Iranian allies in the Middle East broaden the conflict. Yemen's Houthis say they've attacked two Saudi tankers in the Red Sea as the US conducts a 12th night of airstrikes against Iranian targets. President Trump says he'll hold Iran responsible if the attacks on ships continue. And as clashes between police and young people on the streets of India's capital continue, we're there asking, why are so many young people so angry? I'm Phil Gale in Berlin. This is DW News.

0: The conflict between Iran and the United States is widening. Yemen's Iran-aligned Houthi rebels have claimed attacks on two Saudi oil tankers in the Red Sea, the first time they've targeted vessels in the crucial waterway since the war between Iran and the US and Israel began 4 months ago. US President Donald Trump said he will hold Tehran responsible and is threatening what he called major punishment, raising fears that the war could engulf even more of the Middle East.
1: Iranian strikes reportedly launched at US bases in Jordan and Bahrain, the latest wave in a series of attacks between the warring nations. With Iran still holding the Strait of Hormuz in its grip and no sign of peace talks, the US appears stuck in a conflict it says has already cost taxpayers nearly $40 billion.
2: The problem with Iran is every time they make a deal, the people that are in charge there, they either break it or they want to change it. So it looks like they're not ready to make a deal. So they're going to continue to pay a price. And every night the price gets higher and higher and higher.
1: Even so, Iran's citizens express approval of their country holding out against the US, which they call the aggressor.
3: Although we are under tremendous economic pressure and people are facing serious hardship, we're prepared to endure it. Let the Strait of Hormuz be closed.
4: Iran has now reached a point where, if its interests are not taken into account, it will no longer accept anything.
1: Indeed, the conflict appears to be widening after Yemen's Iran-aligned Houthi group doubled down on threats to close Red Sea shipping lanes through the Bab al-Mandab Strait. The group attacked two Saudi Arabian oil tankers that they said had violated the naval blockade on Thursday, with one reportedly set ablaze. The US says the Houthis were wrong to have gotten involved.
2: You know, the Houthis largely were smart and stayed out of all this throughout the conflict, but they now apparently have gotten themselves suckered into this, going after Saudi Arabia and their ships.
1: With military strikes now being conducted across the Middle East, prospects of ending this escalating conflict appear to be growing more remote.
0: Well, let's explore.

Well, the Houthis' involvement in this war with Jason Campbell. Jason's a senior fellow at the Middle East Institute in Washington, D.C., where he focuses on international security, geopolitics and foreign policy. Welcome to DW. This Houthi intervention, it hasn't come out of nowhere.

0: and the United States. They have demonstrated a capability to strike at Saudi Arabia and at U.S. interests throughout the region, and have largely been a thorn in the side of many of U.S. and partnered interests for a number of years now.
1: And people often make the mistake of assuming that they're a lightly armed insurgency, but the more I read about them, the more I realize this is an increasingly militarily sophisticated organization. I mean, they're using long-range drones, and they have been for some time.
0: Yes, I mean, some of their capabilities, not coincidentally, reflect those that Iran has used successfully here in the Strait of Hormuz over the last few months. They are very adept at combining a number of what we would call asymmetric capabilities. We referenced the drones, other shorter range cruise missiles, fast attack boats to threaten and go after shipping in the Bab al-Mandab. So yes, and they've had a lot of operational practice over the last decade and continue to develop and build on that.
1: And tell us more then about their relationship with Iran. They were often referred to as Iranian proxies. That language, I notice, is changing. Now they're more often referred to as Iran-aligned. Why?
0: Yeah, I think, there's some, subtle differences there, but I think the Houthis as an organization, probably don't view themselves as much proxies as more independent, organization that is allied with Iran. Unlike many of Iranian proxies, the Houthis are not Shia Muslim or from an ideological standpoint, perhaps don't share as much of the commonalities as you might expect. But they've been able to find common ground in some of their regional political and geopolitical issues, security issues. So Iran, I think, very adeptly viewed them as a good target for building a relationship a number of years ago, and have been able to develop that over time to what is now, again, an allied and very militarily capable force in a very sensitive part of the region.
1: Right. So what are the Houthis getting from Iran? Is that money? Is it weapons? What is it?
0: It's a little all of the above. I think this most recent, the skirmishes between Saudi Arabia and the Houthis was sparked by a Mahan flight, which is an Iranian airline that is largely speculated to be part of the IRGC, landing at Sana'a, perhaps or likely carrying a sensitive cargo for the Houthis. And we saw the Saudis strike at the airport. They have, again, developed a tight relationship with Iran. They're working in coordination. And for months now, people have wondered why the Houthis have perhaps not been more engaged in the war, as may have been suspected. And there was some speculation they were effectively held in reserve in case the U.S. continued to escalate. And we may see that playing out right now.
1: Right. So we have the expansion of the Iran war, the brief war that wasn't, the ceasefire that isn't, the blockading of the Strait of Hormuz, and now the blockading of Saudi ports. These all seem to have exposed shortcomings in U.S. strategic thinking and the limits of what the U.S. can achieve militarily when it doesn't have a clear long-term political plan.
0: I think you're absolutely right. I think at the most macro strategic level, getting to a firm resolution, lasting resolution here, is going to require one of two unpalatable choices for the Trump administration. On the one hand, they can escalate considerably and insert tens, if not hundreds of thousands of U.S. forces to physically retake the Strait of Hormuz, which would be extremely costly, obviously, and come with a lot of risks and uncertainty. Or it can agree to a political agreement with the Iranian regime that will likely come out looking like a loss for the Trump administration, given the current positions each side find themselves in. So in lieu of that, the Trump administration now is, I think, struggling to find a middle ground here that allows it to exit from this with less of a proverbial black eye than I think it would have to accept right now.
1: Good talking to you. Thanks very much, Jason. Jason Campbell from the Middle East Institute.
0: My pleasure.
1: Now to India, where the Prime Minister has promised speedy and harsh punishment for anyone who helped

0: leak university exams. This is the first time Narendra Modi has spoken publicly about the student protests on the streets of the capital, Delhi, triggered by the government's handling of exam fraud. Posting on social media, Mr. Modi said, "This is an important step in the series of decisions being taken by the government to safeguard the interests of students. No one who tampers with the future of our youth will be spared." Well, thousands of young protesters are camped out on the streets of Delhi. Police have deployed water cannon, tear gas and batons to disperse them. The so-called cockroach movement is demanding the resignation of the education minister, but the protests have become a major challenge for the Modi government. Our correspondent Shalu Yadav reports.
1: "Hit me, beat me up," shouts this man at the security forces in Delhi. He's seen as a symbol of defiance for the many Indian students met with heavy crackdown by security forces on Monday. Undeterred, these students have returned to the protest site. They've been demanding the resignation of Education Minister Dharmendra Pradhan over the leak of exam paper questions. But now, they want more from the government.
2: After the latest police crackdown, there are now calls for Prime Minister Narendra Modi to resign himself. He's consistently sought to portray himself as a decisive strongman. But his silence over calls to sack his education minister is being seen as a sign of weakness by these protesters.
3: "We want Modi's resignation as well. When the emperor is corrupt, the whole system becomes corrupt.
4: We are no longer the largest democracy in the world. We are the largest autocracy in the world today. So I think respecting the people of the citizen, respecting the youth of the citizen of the country, he must resign today."
5: "If you cannot assure accountability to the people, if you are not able to ensure security of the people, then you should leave your post. I would also advise that before his remaining followers also come back to their senses, he should resign and move on."
6: "The police were so brutal with students. Even girls were hit with sticks. We're also here and got injuries. We're not terrorists, we're educated youth."
1: The protest started as an online satirical campaign in May by the so-called Cockroach Janta Party in response to India's Chief Justice referring to unemployed youth as cockroaches.
7: "Who is compromised?"
1: More than half of India's 1.4 billion population is under the age of 30. They make up over 80% of all unemployed in India, despite the country's strong economic growth under Modi. But the protests now seem to be widening to reflect growing frustration among Gen Z over what they call institutionalized corruption. Facing an unprecedented challenge by the country's youth, this is uncharted territory for the Prime Minister. Many are now asking if he underestimated their discontent.
8: "I think this is something that at the very least will serve as a rude awakening to the Prime Minister for really putting him in a position where he has to recognize that there is a problem and there is a challenge that needs to be addressed. But it's complicated, right? Because we've seen over the course of the last few months, indications that the BJP still remains very strong and popular nationally. There was a number of BJP state election victories over the last few weeks, which I think once again put the opposition on the defensive. So you have that, but then you also have this, this smoldering discontent among large numbers of the public."
1: Back at the protest site, we met someone who defended the government actions.
9: "It is all hoodlums, nothing else. These are misguided children, and they are being misguided by the so-called leaders who don't have any political space left for them."
1: Prime Minister Modi has now announced speedy trials to punish those involved in exam leaks and assured accountability.
2: Despite the growing backlash, Prime Minister Narendra Modi has neither addressed these protesters directly nor expressed sorrow over the student suicide linked to exam leak controversy. While he's now promised strict action against those responsible, that message seems to have done little to calm the anger on the streets here.
1: Protesters say they will stick to their core demands of the education minister's resignation, compensation to the families of students who died by suicide, and action against police officers whom they blame for excessive use of force at the protests.
0: It's time to remind you of our top story at this hour. Yemen's Iran-aligned Houthi militias have attacked two Saudi tankers.

in the Red Sea, extending the war between the US and Iran. President Trump said he'll hold Iran responsible if the Houthi attacks on shipping continue. Don't forget, you can always get DW News on the go. Just download our app from Google Play or from the Apple App Store. 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You'll find lots of sports, business, and entertainment there as well. Right, that's it. You're up to date. Brett and Goff will have more at the top of the hour.

0: The Iran war could have united the UAE and Saudi Arabia.
1: Oh my God! Oh my God!
0: But Iran's attacks have turned the Gulf on its head, hitting tourism, the oil industry, and a whole way of life, and leaving Saudi Arabia and the UAE more divided than ever. On the map, Saudi Arabia dominates, but its smaller neighbor, the UAE, wants to dominate too. And their rift could split a region at breaking point. The leaders of Saudi Arabia and the UAE used to be close. Cuddly, even. Mohammed bin Salman and Mohammed bin Zayed have similar nicknames, and even had a mentor-mentee thing going on. They're both authoritarian rulers and royals. Oil made their countries rich. The United Arab Emirates, also known as the Emirates, is here in the Middle East. On the map, it's overshadowed by its much bigger neighbor, Saudi Arabia, which has a bigger population. Both are on the Persian Gulf and are considered Gulf states alongside these countries. Cinzia Bianco researches politics and security in the Gulf region.
2: The UAE, while being much, much smaller and having a much smaller population, also has a very grand ambitions of its own and has been able over the course of the decades to develop capital and assets that basically enlarge its size from a small country into a middle power.
0: This has become a heated rivalry. The United Arab Emirates built the tallest building in the world. Now Saudi Arabia wants an even bigger one. A UAE royal bought up football clubs. Then the Saudis wanted to play too.
3: Habibi, come to Dubai.
0: The UAE transformed its biggest city, Dubai, into a hub for international travel and business. A bubble of luxury. All part of a strategy to diversify the economy and become less dependent on oil. Saudi Arabia wants to be a hub too, and is pushing businesses to move to Riyadh. But the Iran war has thrown everything off course. After the US and Israel attacked Iran, part of Iran's response was to strike the Gulf states, which have long been US allies. Here are some of the locations of strikes and damage. The countries attacked host US bases or military facilities, but Iran also hit civilian targets. We'll come back to the role of the US later. The UAE was particularly hard hit by Iranian attacks.
2: There was a lack of solidarity that was perceived in the UAE. The Emiratis had expectations that Saudi Arabia and the other Gulf monarchies

0: is would be more proactive into siding with them.
1: Then the UAE struck out on its own. It went rogue on the oil market by leaving OPEC, the global cartel of oil-producing nations. Why? The UAE wants to sell more oil without OPEC limitations. And now it also needs to rebuild after Iran's attacks. But here's the thing, the UAE is ditching an organization that is basically led by Saudi Arabia.
0: It is a significant blow to the relationship. It could ultimately push other members to also leave OPEC. And that would be a huge problem for Saudi Arabia because it weakens their leadership.
1: Saudi Arabia's claim to regional leadership is also based on religion. Mecca is considered the holiest city in Islam. And that's where Iran comes into play again. Iran also wants to be the religious leader in the region. Iran follows a different branch of Islam than most countries here, including Saudi Arabia and the UAE. And Iran wants to maximize its political influence as well. That's why it supports a network of militias and proxies, which have been fighting for Iranian interests and destabilizing the Middle East. So Iran is a common enemy of both Saudi Arabia and the UAE. They have been working together to curb Iran's influence, like in Yemen. Yemen borders Saudi Arabia directly and is on the entrance to the Red Sea in the south. In 2015, Saudi Arabia led a coalition of Gulf states to fight against the Houthis, one of those Iranian-backed proxies. And the UAE was Saudi Arabia's main partner in the fight. For years, the two countries carried out airstrikes on Yemen, killing thousands of civilians. Andreas Krieg specializes in Middle East security, with a focus on the Gulf.
2: I don't think the UAE and Saudi Arabia were ever aligned on Yemen. This was an illusion, I think.
1: While the Saudis continued backing the government, in 2017, the UAE started backing a different group, a new separatist movement in the south. Though when we asked UAE officials, they denied that they stopped supporting Yemen's government. They previously denied supporting separatists in Yemen.
2: Controlling the south of Yemen for the Emiratis was really more about commercial and geopolitical opportunity rather than actually fighting the Houthis. And over time, it became clear to the Saudis that they were stuck on their own fighting the Houthis in the north. And the Saudis really waited until it was no longer bearable and it all escalated in late 2025.
1: That was when Saudi forces attacked a port that was under the control of separatists reportedly backed by the UAE. This confrontation showed Saudi Arabia and the United Arab Emirates have become geopolitical rivals.
2: The Emiratis are building their own sort of empire, if you will, in the south, completely disconnected from Saudi interest.
1: An empire? To understand the UAE's wider game plan, let's go to the Yemeni Socotra Islands. Socotra has become an unusual tourist destination in a country at war. There used to be direct flights from Dubai. In 2018, the UAE deployed forces here, and then the separatists it backed were in control. These satellite images show an airstrip the UAE allegedly built as part of military infrastructure on the islands. On the construction pictures, it definitely looks like whoever built this base is pretty into the UAE. We also asked the UAE about its presence on Socotra. Officials told us the UAE has withdrawn all its forces from Yemen and is no longer involved there. It has previously said its presence on Socotra was only humanitarian. Andreas Krieg disagrees.
2: So they've had built bases not just on Socotra, which is, if you look at it, again, geographically, it's like a geographic aircraft carrier right in this waterway.
1: Okay, so that's why they are so interested in Socotra, the location. The Socotra Islands sit right at the entrance to the Gulf of Aden and the Red Sea, a key maritime trade corridor.
2: For the UAE, this is an opportunity outside of their sphere of influence. If you look at where the UAE are geographically, they're projecting that influence

0: beyond their border because they want to be a major player in controlling global supply chains.
1: When it comes to strategic access to water, Saudi Arabia has a big geographic advantage over the UAE. It has access to the Strait of Hormuz, but also borders the Red Sea. The UAE only has access to the Strait of Hormuz. And the Iran war has made it pretty clear that depending on just one waterway can become a problem. The UAE's strategy of creating footholds on the Red Sea goes beyond Yemen. In Sudan, the UAE is backing the rebel RSF militia fighting against the Sudanese armed forces, though the UAE has long denied that. One aim? To have access to the sea there. In Somalia, the UAE is backing the breakaway region of Somaliland, which also just happens to be located on the sea. The UAE got permission from separatist Somaliland to build a military base. Since then, this deep water port, suitable for military vessels, was built. And this airstrip was modernized. It's unclear if and how these facilities are being used by the UAE military. We asked the UAE about the use of this port, but they sidestepped the question and didn't respond to a follow-up. But the UAE has become an influential player in the whole Horn of Africa, with political alliances, investments, and military support. So Saudi Arabia usually supports the government in all the conflicts we mentioned, while the UAE is backing non-state actors. And that pits the UAE and Saudi Arabia against each other, fueling civil wars like the one in Sudan and regional conflicts. And there's another player dividing Saudi Arabia and the UAE, Israel. The UAE is reportedly working alongside Israel in the Red Sea region, including at that potential military facility we saw in Somaliland. Israel was the first country to recognize the breakaway region. And guess what? According to reports, Israel also had, or maybe still has, a military and intelligence presence on Socotra, that Yemeni island group. We asked Israel about its cooperation with the UAE in these locations, but officials didn't get back to us in time for publication. One thing we found in loads of reports is that the UAE employed the Israeli Iron Dome system during the Iran war. It was the first known use of the air defense technology outside of Israel or the US. The cooperation goes back to the Abraham Accords. They kicked off diplomatic ties between Israel and the UAE. The Saudis also considered normalizing relations with Israel. But Israel's actions after Hamas' October 7th terror attack put all that on hold. The war in Gaza, its fighting in Lebanon, and its strikes on Iran along with the US. So now the Saudis and the UAE see Israel quite differently. The US has long been considered the security guarantor in the region. Remember, the Gulf states were targeted by Iran in the US-Israeli war because of those US bases and facilities. While the UAE has been deepening ties with Israel, Saudi Arabia has been looking for additional security partners to the US too, like Pakistan, another Muslim-majority country. The two countries already signed a mutual defense agreement. During the Iran war, Pakistan has supported Saudi Arabia, sending jets and troops, despite also acting as a mediator in the conflict. Bear with us because we're about to mention even more players. Saudi Arabia and Pakistan have also been deepening ties with Egypt and Turkey. Turkey might even join the Saudi-Pakistani Defense Alliance, along with Qatar. So all these countries are working together in a sort of coalition, while the UAE is deepening ties with Israel and staying close to the US. Like that rivalry between Saudi Arabia and the UAE over economic dominance and geopolitical influence in the region. Geography is one reason why that rivalry probably won't escalate into a conflict.
0: Saudi Arabia is the neighbor you cannot ignore. The only way forward for the Gulf, as prisoners of geography, as they all are, is that they work together rather than against each other.
1: But with the whole Middle East still on edge, these two rivals seem to be growing further.

0: further apart.
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8: This is DW News Africa. How fast can a virus outrun the response to stop it? In eastern DRC, the answer is faster than anyone predicted. The Ebola outbreak, the worst on record, has now killed more than 1,000 people in just 2 months, with the WHO warning most new cases can't even be traced back to their source. And the fear isn't confined to Congo. Activists in Kenya say a US-backed facility built to quarantine exposed Americans risks bringing the virus in, not keeping it out. And they insist authorities are defying a court order to stop it.

0: I'm Michael Oku. Welcome to the program. It's been 2 months since the WHO told the world the bad news. Ebola had broken out again in the Democratic Republic of the Congo. And now the latest tragedy. More than 1,000 people have died in this outbreak alone. This time it's killing people at a faster rate than ever before. In West Africa from 2013 to 2016, considered the worst outbreak on record, the buildup was much slower. It took about 8 months to reach 1,000 deaths. And the weekly increase has been rising over time, especially in July. There have been some big jumps, putting this current outbreak on track to become the worst Africa has ever seen. The killer disease has been spreading undetected and rapidly out of sight of the health professionals who are battling to stop the virus.
1: Medical staff here are on the front line. Mongwalo in Ituri is the Ebola epicenter. They have been working without adequate support, but their commitment remains unwavering. Grace Kakure has been a nurse here for 5 years. Age 27, she was confronted by Ebola from the very start. It was declared late and the hospital was under-equipped. Grace saw 5 of her colleagues die from the disease, all infected at their workplace. Despite the grief, she stayed.
2: At the beginning, the epidemic was spreading quietly. The official declaration came after we had already been in contact with patients. What contributed to the infections was our dedication and our care for the sick, because all of those infected were healthcare workers. Even though we lost nurses from this hospital, we've remained resilient. Because if we don't keep going, we'll be sacrificing the lives of others.
1: Fear of Ebola has even robbed the sick of healthcare. 20 people used to come to the hospital every day, but once the outbreak was declared, they stayed away, fearful that it was the source of the sickening.
2: After the epidemic arrived here, we noticed some people refusing to come to the hospital, claiming that the epidemic was in the hospital itself. Nevertheless, in recent days, we've seen a slight increase in attendance. People are coming from other areas to receive treatment here. We've got used to it. This is the profession we chose.
1: About 20 doctors and nurses have already died after contracting Ebola in Ituri province alone. Those who remain feel left behind. Many are not being paid properly. Some died without officially being recognized as public employees in DRC.
2: This is not a good situation. What we ask of the government is firstly to include us among those

0: those who receive hazard pay. Secondly, to remember Mongvalu. Mongvalu has been forgotten by everyone for a very long time.
1: Despite logistical and financial challenges, the fight against Ebola is continuing on the ground thanks to people like Grace Kakure, who remain committed to serving their community.
2: To give us some real perspective on this outbreak, Dr. Jean Kaseya joins me, Director General, Africa CDC. Welcome, Dr. Kaseya.
3: Thank you for having me.
2: Our pleasure. This is now the fastest Ebola outbreak Africa has ever seen. Why is it proving so persistent? In other words, what's driving the fact that Ebola itself, as you've put it, is now moving faster than the response?
3: Yes, there are a number of factors that can explain that. The first one is the humanitarian context. You know, we have more than 1,150,000 people living in camps. And these people, for a very long time, they didn't have assistance. And now, when we are coming to talk to them, the second reason coming from that is the mistrust. Because they believe that we are just coming because we are afraid of Ebola, and we are not coming to help them. The third reason is insecurity. We are living in a region where rebels are operating. Even my colleagues from Africa CDC, who went to a place called Nyakunde, were attacked by rebels. The fourth reason is lack of medicine, approved medicine and vaccine. I think all of these reasons combined with the weakness of the health system are explaining this quick spread of the outbreak.
2: This outbreak is caused by the Bundibugyo strain, for which there is still no approved vaccine. How does that affect your strategy in fighting Ebola? And are there any promising candidate vaccines or therapies that could realistically make a difference?
3: Having now more than 1,000 deaths is pushing us to rethink about what we need to do. But what is clear is while we are moving with the clinical trials of medicines and vaccine, and I want to remind you that the clinical trial started a few weeks ago, we are also insisting on what we call the public health measures. And we need for that to rebuild trust with communities. We need them to accept first what we call the dignified and safe barrier. They cannot touch bodies. They have to leave. People who are trained to do that. Second, they have to accept to come to health centers anytime they have symptoms to be tested and to accept to be isolated. And we need them also to be involved on the program, sensitizing communities for this outbreak and to accept that the disease is real. I think these are a number of strategies that we are putting in place to stop this outbreak.
2: One of the dire challenges is clearly contact tracing. The WHO says 4 in 5 new cases have no known chain of transmission. 4 in 5. To be clear, that means the virus is spreading where health officials are not looking or can't even see. In simple terms, what are the implications of that, and what, if anything, is being done to fix it? I assume this has a lot to do with the fact that this virus is happening in a conflict zone.
3: You know, when I started to talk about the contact tracing issue, some people were shocked. Just to give the clear information on what is going on, when we have more than 2,600 cases, confirmed cases, you are expecting around 92,000 people in the contact list, because for each confirmed case, we have 40 people in the contact list. Currently, out of this, Let's even say 90,000. We just have around 12,000 people in the contact list. This is why one of the consequences you are saying, more than 60 to 70% of new cases are coming from community, are not coming from the contact list. We cannot say we'll have a total understanding of the outbreak, even the control of the outbreak, if we still have cases coming from the community and not from the contact list. This is the major challenge that we have currently.
2: Our viewers just met Grace Kakure in Mongbwala, a nurse who works there. She has lost colleagues, works in an under-equipped hospital where colleagues haven't received hazard pay. This is against the backdrop of attacks on public health teams. Dozens of health workers have already died in this outbreak, as you well know. What is Africa CDC doing to support and protect frontline staff like her?
3: Yeah, this is a critical question because we cannot afford to have health workers dying during an outbreak because we need them to respond to the outbreak. Unfortunately, we have more than 120 of them already affected, and we lost more than 36 health workers. What it means? It means we, Africa CDC, WHO and other partners, we need to intensify what we call infection prevention control. We need to equip and nurses and health workers. It was not the case in the beginning. This is when we had so many of them affected and infected. But currently, we increase our capacity to equip health workers, and I think we are protecting them more than it was before.
2: Mm. Doctor, let's turn to treatment. We've seen U.S. Health workers brought here to Germany for novel treatments using antibodies and retroviral drugs. They were helped enormously. Seven current monoclonal antibody therapies transformed treatment for the Zaire strain of Ebola. How significant has this breakthrough been for patient survival and outbreak response with that variant?
3: You know, it's really unfortunate after 19 years of this Budibungio virus, it's just now that we are conducting clinical trials to know if there is a treatment. Also, African people, they are seeing what's happening. When there is an American infected, they will send him in Germany to get appropriate care. But, you know, what we are saying is we are learning from that. And we'll continue with our clinical trials. We have two drugs that we are combining. And these two drugs will give us, in a few weeks, critical information on the efficacy of the treatment. We hope to say to our people in Africa before the end of this year that we find a medicine that can cure Budibungio. That was not the case in the past. Regarding other solutions that other countries they have, we are talking to them, we are asking for solidarity, and I hope they will understand also our message because it's time for us to work together.
2: Could candidates such as these monoclonal antibodies mark the beginning of a new generation of broad-spectrum Ebola therapies effective against multiple Ebola species?
3: Yes. We hope to have, you know, like now for diagnostics, we have platforms that can help us to detect five strains at the same time. We are hoping also to have a drug that can help us to respond to Zaire strain, Budibungio strain, Sudan strain. But for now, we don't have. For now, we are hoping that the monoclonal body that we have and also the remdesivir that we are using to as a clinical trial. We hope that

0: By combining both, we can have a treatment. We will see if this treatment can also respond to other strains.
1: Dr. Jean Kaseya, appreciate your making time in what I suspect is a busy schedule. Best of
0: Thank
1: luck.
0: you so much. As you know, I also sent a letter to the US government to lift the travel restriction to Uganda, and I hope, because Uganda did great progress, I hope they will do that. We are counting on that Deutsche Welle for them to listen from this message and to say they have to act.
1: We'll be watching developments. Thanks again.
0: Thank you.
1: To Kenya next, where activists accuse authorities of ignoring a court order that halted the establishment of a U.S.-backed Ebola quarantine facility in the country. Located about 200 kilometers north of Nairobi, the center was designed to receive and quarantine Americans who may have been exposed to the Ebola virus in neighboring DRC. Although Kenya has never recorded an Ebola case, it remains a key U.S. ally in Africa. President William Ruto has defended the planned facility, describing it as part of a broader health partnership between Kenya and the United States. He also revealed plans to set up 24 additional Ebola preparedness centers across the country, funded with U.S. support. The project has sparked strong opposition, with many Kenyans questioning the decision to bring potentially exposed individuals into the country. In the town of Nanyuki, residents have staged a series of protests against the facility. Tensions have escalated in recent weeks, and two people were killed after some demonstrations turned violent. Last month, a Kenyan court ordered that the facility should not become operational while legal challenges were ongoing. Shortly afterward, Health Minister Aden Duale directed that construction work be suspended. Despite these directives, activists claim authorities have continued to move the project forward. Our reporter did a straw poll of a dozen people in the streets of Nanyuki. Unsurprisingly, not one of them spoke out in favor. Here's one local lawyer we spoke to right next to the base who gave us a general sense of the public opinion.
2: And the status so far is that we as citizens are very concerned that despite there being court orders that are existent, the CS held Duale, despite him promising in court that they will stop the further establishment of the quarantine facility in Kenya, we have news that we have seven patients who have been quarantined here. The other day we saw in the news that the president of Kenya stating that this is a country which is governed by the rule of law. However, the state itself is in contempt of court orders. Currently, as we speak, citizens here are very concerned that if there is a case of an outbreak and if one citizen of one resident from Nanyuki is affected, the whole country will come to a total shutdown. Tourism will be affected, the education businesses will be affected, and it's a very, very worrying situation. Once again, the CS is in contempt of the High Court orders, the government is in contempt of the High Court orders. We are in a lawless country as we speak right now.
1: I'd like to welcome Nora Bagathi, the executive director of the Katiba Institute, one of the organizations that took the government to court over continued operation of the base. Nora, do you have hard evidence, documents, eyewitnesses, maybe even satellite imagery that Americans are actually inside that facility? Or is your suit still based on Samaritan Purse's own statement?
3: So we don't have hard evidence that there are people being held at the facility under the agreement. We're very much operating off the public statements that have been made by US officials and the media reporting. Our underlying suit, I should note, isn't about people being held at the facility, but is about the process by which this facility was established, and we moved to contempt once before when the court orders were disrespected, and the facility continued being built, and the government came, apologized for that, and promised that they wouldn't do that, you know, would now abide by the court orders. So it's very concerning to us to hear that there are people being held at the facility, but we haven't heard anything from the Kenyan government with that regard.
1: As you know, two protesters in Nanyuki died from gunshot wounds during demonstrations against the facility.

0: Do you hold the government responsible for that? And has anybody been held accountable?
1: So it is a massive problem, and again, accountability in both those killings and a lot of the killings we're seeing in the context of protests and policing, there hasn't been accountability, and so that is a real problem. It also points to the point which we make in the lawsuit, which is there is a real need and a real desire for public participation and for consultation on this thing, and most importantly, there is a constitutional obligation to engage in that.
0: You said any individual involved in violating the court order betrayed the public trust. Are you still pursuing individual officials who specifically do you believe authorized this?
1: So again, that is part of the problem with us not having official information around this. We are taking a close look at the reports that do exist, and if it seems that there is the need to go to court over the violation in specific, then we will do that. If there is the need to seek another contempt order, then we will do that. It would be outrageous if that was the case, because again, we've all heard Honorable Duale promise in open court so that the court orders would be respected. But we are still looking into this because we are still operating just with the public reports, and the Kenyan government has not yet pronounced itself.
0: And that health minister who you just spoke about, Aidan Duale, apologized to the judge after being accused of contempt of court. Let's listen.
2: I have directed the immediate and complete cessation of any intended construction, site preparations, or related activities concerning Laikipia Air Base facility, pending the hearing and determination of the substantive petition, or until further orders of this court.
0: I should mention, he went on to say he remains committed to the full observance of the ruling. So in your opinion, as one of the litigants, is he still showing disregard for the law?
1: If there are people currently at the facility under the agreement, there is a complete disregard for the law. The court orders are very clear. It is not just about the building and the establishment of the facility. That is, of course, what he responded to in that clip, because that is what the contempt case was about, the continued building of the facility. But the court orders are very clear. No person can be transferred under the agreement who has been exposed to Ebola in order to quarantine at the facility or otherwise. So any movement by the government on this would definitely be a violation.
0: I want to make something very clear, or get something very clear. As far as Katiba Institute is concerned, what's the problem here? Is it the very specific allegation, the principle of authorities violating a court order, or the idea that the Kenyan government is permitting the quarantining of Ebola-exposed foreign nationals on Kenyan soil?
1: Yeah, thank you for that question, because our case really actually goes to the heart and substance of constitutional process and the need to follow constitutional process. We need to be able to see the impact assessments, the contingency plans that have been made around this. We need to see that those have actually taken place the way they should. We need to see that Parliament was involved in the way that it should be involved. We need to see that public participation has happened in the way that it should happen. These are all constitutional provisions that are there for a reason. They're not just tick box exercises. They're real processes that protect the people living in Kenya, and that protect us should the facility in fact be harmful or pose a risk to the lives of Kenyans. And so our lawsuit is really about process and following the constitutional law. It is not, we are not public health experts. It is not about whether we think the facility is a good idea or not. The process, the constitutional process, should make that very clear.
0: Nora, assuming that your allegations are in fact true, why do you think the Kenyan government is doing this, defying the rule of law in the country that it governs, by all appearances anyway, at the behest of a foreign power?
1: So I think there are two things. So the first thing to note is, again, we aren't currently saying that the government is in contempt of this. We haven't filed a contempt motion for the foreign nationals that are supposedly being held at the facility, in part, again, because we're looking into what the facts around this are. And it is quite shocking to us that with those reports having taken place, there still hasn't been an official or public communication from the Kenyan government. But so our case really revolves around

0: establishment of the facility. The case where we have taken the government to court over contempt, and the government in fact was found liable for contempt, was the case where they continued building despite the court orders. And so that goes to the heart again of what does our constitution actually mean? It's not a suggestion, it is mandatory. And so you can't just go around violating court orders and think you can get away with it.
1: What's at stake if your suit doesn't succeed?
0: I think the true constitutional order is at stake with this suit. You know, again, the constitution isn't a suggestion and processes must be followed correctly. The question of public health and how one deals with infectious diseases in a safe manner, you know, again, that is not something we are experts on, but it is something that many people are experts on. And the reason why the Constitution sets out the law and the process in the way that it does is so that these experts and the people who should be tasked with making this decision and feeding into this decision, including the impacted communities in that area, are able to do so. And so this matter really goes to the heart of protecting our constitutional processes and transparency regulations, not just to the issue of this particular facility.
1: Noor Begathi, Executive Director, Katiba Institute, thank you.
0: Thank you.
1: We're going to end it there, but please be sure to check out our other stories on dw.com/Africa or on social media. We'll see you next time. Bye for now.

0: It's a well-kept secret. High in the mountains of southern Peru, the ruins of Choqquequirao, a vast city built by the Incas. Few make the arduous 3-day hike to reach it. But that could soon change, thanks to a planned cable car. What would that mean for the site and the entire region?
1: Global Us. In 30 minutes. To the point. Strong opinions, clear positions, international perspectives.
2: Cocaine is pouring into Europe like never before. Cartels are expanding fast, from Atlantic speedboats to tunnel networks and even coke taxis. Police are struggling to keep up while the U.S. is arresting big bosses. On To the Point, we ask, cocaine, crime, cartels. Can Europe fight back?
1: To the point. In 90 minutes.
3: Displacement in the context of climate change is not about people moving from A to B. It's about loss.
1: Climate refugees, they've all lost something. Their homes, prospects, security. A global challenge that hits the most vulnerable the hardest. How do we all deal with it?
4: Ya no podía más, no soportaba más. Yo soy fuerte, soy una guerrera y para antes que va, decía yo.
1: Climate Refugees starts August 22nd on DW.
5: JD Vance.
6: JD Vance.
7: JD Vance. JD Vance.

0: behind the name, a story told from the inside.
1: Yeah, you may want to close the door.
0: A childhood overshadowed by his mother's addiction.
2: I didn't think about anything except just getting high.
0: From working class Ohio to America's elite, and for years, one of its sharpest critics.
1: He said, I'd rather have dinner with a friend than with these a**s.
3: Trump is a really bad candidate, and frankly, I think a really bad person.
0: But sometimes politics rewrites loyalties.
4: He said some bad things about me, but that was before he knew me, and then he fell in love.
5: This is incredible.
0: Is this just the beginning of something far bigger?
6: I said, you're going to be the president of the United States.
7: Hey, everybody. J.D. Vance here.
0: J.D. Vance, the man after Trump, starts August 8th on DW.
8: Iran's allies in the Middle East widening the U.S.'s war against Tehran. Yemen's Houthis say that they've attacked two Saudi tankers in the Red Sea as the U.S. conducts a 12th night of airstrikes against Iranian targets. U.S. President Trump says he'll hold Iran responsible if the attacks on ships continue. Plus, clashes on the streets of India's capital. Why are so many young people angry? I'm Brent Goff in Berlin. DW News starts right now.

0: To our viewers watching on PBS in the United States and to all of you around the world, welcome. The conflict between Iran and the United States is widening. Yemen's Iran-aligned Houthi rebels have reportedly attacked two Saudi oil tankers in the Red Sea, the first time that they've targeted vessels in this crucial waterway since the war between Iran and the U.S. and Israel began 4 months ago. U.S. President Donald Trump, he says that he holds Tehran responsible and is threatening, quote, major punishments. And that is raising fears that this war could engulf even more of the Middle East.
1: Iranian strikes reportedly launched at U.S. bases in Jordan and Bahrain, the latest wave in a series of attacks between the warring nations. With Iran still holding the Strait of Hormuz in its grip and no sign of peace talks, the U.S. appears stuck in a conflict it says has already cost taxpayers nearly $40 billion.
2: The problem with Iran is every time they make a deal, the people that are in charge there, they either break it or they want to change it. So it looks like they're not ready to make a deal. So they're going to continue to pay a price. And every night the price gets higher and higher and higher.
1: Even so, Iran's citizens express approval of their country holding out against the U.S., which they call the aggressor.
3: Although we are under tremendous economic pressure, and people are facing serious hardship, we're prepared to endure it. Let the Strait of Hormuz be closed.
4: Iran has now reached a point where, if its interests are not taken into account, it will no longer accept anything.
1: Indeed, the conflict appears to be widening after Yemen's Iran-aligned Houthi group doubled down on threats to close Red Sea shipping lanes through the Bab al-Mandab Strait. The group attacked two Saudi Arabian oil tankers that they said had violated the naval blockade on Thursday, with one reportedly set ablaze. The U.S. says the Houthis were wrong to have gotten involved.
2: You know, the Houthis largely were smart and stayed out of all this throughout the conflict, but they now apparently have gotten themselves suckered into this, going after Saudi Arabia and their ships.
1: With military strikes now being conducted across the Middle East, prospects of ending this escalating conflict appear to be growing more remote.
0: Well, is Iran deliberately widening the war from the Persian Gulf to the Red Sea? I put that question to Simon Maybone, professor of international politics at Lancaster University.
5: Yeah, it certainly looks that way in terms of opening up of this new front. The Houthi closure of the Bab al-Mandab goes alongside the Iranian closure of the Strait of Hormuz. And with the involvement of the Houthis, which has taken some by surprise, given that it's almost 6 months into the conflict before they've been directly involved, it seems that they are now saying we have this extra reach. We are not just restricting the theater of operations to the Persian Gulf, to the Strait of Hormuz. We're able to expand our influence beyond there, to include the Houthis, obviously to include Hezbollah, and also to include the Hashd-e-Shaabi in Iraq.
0: Yeah, Iran is often described as controlling the Houthis. The Houthis say that they act independently. Is this an Iranian

0: certainly no love lost there between the Saudis and the Houthis. There was a very serious bombing campaign that caused widespread destruction in Yemen as a consequence of Saudi military operations. So there's no love lost between the Saudis and the Houthis. That being said, there is a close relationship between the Houthis and the Iranians. But I would argue, and I think others would say the same thing, that the Houthis are not just an Iranian proxy. The Houthis have their own interests, their own agendas. They are not just a Shia stooge of Iran. There are different theological points of tension between the two groups. And there are, of course, the Houthis have their own agendas. They have their own interests. They have their own local concerns within Yemen, around the Bab al-Mandeb, and their own complex relations with Saudi Arabia. So it's a bit more complex than just saying the Houthis are doing Iran's bidding.
1: You know, Saudi Arabia has moved oil to its Red Sea coast to avoid the Strait of Hormuz. Have the Houthis, have they now exposed the weakness in that plan by threatening both routes?
0: Well, I'm not sure about weakness as yet, but certainly the potential vulnerabilities, in the sense that the Saudis are trying to circumvent the strait, circumvent the violence, circumvent the blockade, and using the Red Sea as a mechanism to get oil out. That could be either via the Bab al-Mandeb or through the Suez Canal. But I think the sheer violence that we're seeing in the Bab al-Mandeb now, that we've seen previously, of course, in the past half decade or so, has shown that the Saudi attempts to get oil out are vulnerable. They are hostage to fortune of regional affairs. And I think that's why the Saudis themselves were pushing for a pragmatic engagement with Iran back in 2023, and indeed working towards it in the years before that. They sensed the potential vulnerabilities of geography, of their own geography, and wanted to try and get a more pragmatic form of stability across the region.
1: You know, the Houthis say that they have attacked two Saudi tankers. We know that one strike has been confirmed, the second has not. But has the threat already worked if ships turn back and insurers raise the cost of using that route?
0: Well, we're already seeing the price of oil shoot up. It's hit over $100 a barrel again for the first time in a while now. Of course, we're seeing insurers putting their prices up with regard to the cost of covering the cost of shipping going through these areas. And so that, of course, is going to be passed on to the end user, to the consumers around the world. We're seeing petrol and diesel prices going up dramatically, around 10% here in the UK in the past 4 days. Mm-hmm. So it's already being passed on, it's already being felt. And I think that's maybe one of the biggest things that the Iranians have got to use here, the capacity to exert pressure on the global economy in the hope that that will stop Donald Trump and others from pushing further for military action. We saw that it worked previously, but there are question marks as to whether it will work again this time.
1: And we get the sense that this conflict is widening. I'm wondering how much pressure is there on Saudi Arabia to retaliate against the Houthis now?
0: Well, I'd imagine there's quite a lot of pressure from Washington and elsewhere. But history has shown that retaliating against the Houthis isn't necessarily going to work. The Saudis were engaged in a devastating bombing campaign of Yemen from the mid-2010s until the early 2020s at the cost of hundreds of billions of dollars. And very, very little changed apart from the destruction of parts of Yemen. In fact, it probably further entrenched the Houthi dominance over parts of Yemen as a consequence of the bombing campaign. We saw that the Americans and the British did it back in late 2023, early 2024, and that did not achieve any strategic gains. So I think the idea of just retaliating militarily doesn't necessarily mean that any strategic goals are going to be achieved. I think it's going to require far more measured, far more systematic, strategic and tactical concerted efforts to figure out how to resolve this quagmire without other states, other actors being dragged in.
1: Yeah, military actions, certainly what we've been seeing from the United States. The U.S. says that its strikes are degrading Iran's military power, but Iran is still firing missiles. And the Houthis, for example, are opening another front. So is the U.S. strategy, is it really working?
0: Well, I think we've got to take the question back a little bit and say, what is U.S. strategy here? There's a lot of different tactics that the U.S. have deployed over the past few months. But to what extent is there a clear strategy? I would argue that we're not seeing a clear U.S. strategy.

0: at all. We're seeing a series of different tactical efforts aimed at short-term, small strategic goals, but without a clear, concerted plan of how to bring about an end to this conflict. And we're seeing the goals shifting, of course, and that has really exposed the vulnerabilities of these US plans and the vacuous nature of them.
1: Professor Simon Maybon, as always, Simon, good to have you on the show. Good to get your insights and put some context into this story. Thank you. Israeli Prime Minister Benjamin Netanyahu is wanted by the International Criminal Court over alleged war crimes and crimes against humanity in Gaza. But when he travels to New York in September to attend the UN General Assembly, he won't have to worry about being arrested because U.S. President Trump says so, and because the U.S. is not a member of the ICC. Now, that did not prevent New York City Mayor Zohran Mamdani from once promising to apprehend Netanyahu. Now he's changed his message.
2: As I've said, I agree with the ICC that Benjamin Netanyahu should be arrested and tried for his crimes, as I do for anyone else charged by the ICC. My administration has reviewed every avenue available under applicable law to determine whether New York City could execute the International Criminal Court's arrest warrant if Benjamin Netanyahu came here. It is clear that we do not have the independent legal authority to enforce this warrant. The federal government, however, does, and I call on them to join the ICC and execute this warrant.
1: Well, joining me now is Omer Bartov, a professor of Holocaust and Genocide Studies at Brown University. Professor Bartov was born in Israel and served in the Israeli military. In a new opinion piece, he warns that Gaza could usher in a terrifying era in which governments commit genocide, escape punishment, and may even benefit from it. Professor Bartov, it's good to have you back on the program. We just saw Mayor Mamdani there of New York. He says he cannot arrest Benjamin Netanyahu. Trump says no one else will. Are we watching international justice collide with American power and lose?
3: Yes, at the moment we are. It's not just that the United States will not arrest Benjamin Netanyahu. It's also that the United States is actually working to weaken the International Criminal Court. So clearly what we are seeing here is that the United States, at least at the moment under Donald Trump, is hampering the efforts of international law to bring people who have been charged, as Netanyahu has, of war crimes and crimes against humanity to justice. But that's, of course, part of a much larger issue, which is that the United States and a number of its European allies have stood by while Israel carried out genocide in Gaza and in many ways facilitated it through providing arms, providing economic help, and providing, of course, a political cover for Israel to continue its actions.
1: In your new op-ed piece, you warned that future governments may commit genocide because they believe that they can not only escape punishment, but that they can also benefit from it. If you could tell me, what does benefit mean here?
3: Well, look, I mean, first of all, we have to understand that until 1945, there were many genocides that were carried out, and there was no system to bring people to justice, no international system. And that was changed after 1945 by the creation of a system of international law, including the Genocide Convention of 1948, which was meant to bring to justice, to try and prevent, and if that fails to bring to justice, those who carry out war crimes, crimes against humanity, and specifically genocide. What has happened now is that Israel carried out genocide with impunity. And the question is, what does that mean when you carry out genocide with impunity, when no one brings you to justice? The second thing that is happening right now is that there has been a plan. We don't know whether it's going to be implemented or not, but there is a plan that President Trump proposed, which would be to turn Gaza into a kind of resort area with fancy hotels and so forth, which would be a bonanza for real estate moguls, such as Mr. Trump himself and his close associates, which would benefit European countries that had facilitated the genocide.

0: I did Israel, which are duty bound to actually bring it to justice, and instead would be participating in this kind of process.
1: Let me stay focused on what's going to happen in September with Benjamin Netanyahu. He's going to travel as a wanted man, but he's going to be received as an ally. Does his treatment in Washington, does it prove your argument?
0: Well, yes, of course. Look, I mean, it is true that the arrest warrant against Netanyahu has greatly restricted his freedom of travel. He is traveling to Washington. He's not traveling to Europe. But as long as Washington invites him as a head of state, it is in that sense saying, well, we don't care about the International Court of Justice. We don't care about the fact that the international that the ICJ, the International Court of Justice, not just the ICC, the International Criminal Court, but the International Court of Justice, which is part of the UN structure and which is now adjudicating Israel's role in Gaza, whether it is genocide or not, we don't care about this whole system. That means that the US is setting up a system which Trump has spoken about, which is actually intended to replace the UN with something else. And that something else would be a kind of great power politics where great powers can carve up states, can decide what they want to do, and there will not be any accountability for their actions.
1: Well, we've spoken before about the holes in this system and the fact that not all countries are members of the ICC, for example. But the fact remains, the ICC arrest warrant, it appears to be practically meaningless, and it tells other leaders that international law applies only to weaker countries. Is that the lesson that countries are going to be taking when they see Netanyahu appear in New York in September?
0: Well, this is exactly what I'm warning about. That, as you said, of course, the fact that a head of state who is charged with very severe breaches of international humanitarian law is being hosted in the White House is, of course, a signal to other heads of state that they can get away with, literally get away with murder. But as I say, beyond that, even if Netanyahu say is no longer prime minister. There's going to be an election in October in Israel, and let's say that he's removed. The fact that Israel as a country and other people in Israel who had carried out genocide get away with it, and not only that, but move on to bring settlements to Gaza, to enclose Palestinians in Gaza now in 30% of the territory, which before the war was one of the most congested parts of the world, that is not only a matter of individual leaders, but it signals that great powers can generally ignore the very international system that they had set up after 1945 if it serves their own goals.
1: And in the meantime, we await for the International Court of Justice as well as the ICC to deliver their rulings pertaining genocide as well as crimes against humanity. Professor Bartov, it's always good to have you on the program. We appreciate your insights. Thank you.
0: Thank you very much.
1: India's Prime Minister Narendra Modi is promising speedy and harsh punishment for anyone helping to leak university exams. Now, this is the first time that Modi has spoken publicly about student protests in the capital, Delhi, protests that were triggered by the government's handling of exam fraud. On posting on X, Modi said, "This is an important step in the series of decisions being taken by the government to safeguard the interests of students. No one who tampers with the future of our youth will be spared." Thousands of young protesters remain camped out on the streets of Delhi. Police have deployed water cannons, tear gas, and batons to disperse the crowd. The so-called cockroach movement is demanding that the Minister for Education step down, but the protests, they have become a major challenge for Modi's government. DW's Shalu Yadav reports.
2: "Hit me, beat me up," shouts this man at the security forces in Delhi. He's seen

0: As a symbol of defiance for the many Indian students met with heavy crackdown by security forces on Monday. Undeterred, these students have returned to the protest site. They've been demanding the resignation of Education Minister Dharmendra Pradhan over the leak of exam paper questions. But now, they want more from the government.
1: After the latest police crackdown, there are now calls for Prime Minister Narendra Modi to resign himself. He's consistently sought to portray himself as a decisive strongman. But his silence over calls to sack his education minister is being seen as a sign of weakness by these protesters.
2: We want Modi's resignation as well. When the emperor is corrupt, the whole system becomes corrupt.
3: We are no longer the largest democracy in the world. We are the largest autocracy in the world today. So I think respecting the people of the citizen, respecting the youth of the citizen of the country, he must resign today.
4: If you cannot assure accountability to the people, if you are not able to ensure security of the people, then you should leave your post. I would also advise that before his remaining followers also come back to their senses, he should resign and move on.
5: The police were so brutal with students. Even girls were hit with sticks. We're also here and got injuries. We're not terrorists, we're educated youth.
0: The protest started as an online satirical campaign in May by the so-called Cockroach Janta Party in response to India's Chief Justice referring to unemployed youth as cockroaches.
6: Who is compromised?
0: More than half of India's 1.4 billion population is under the age of 30. They make up over 80% of all unemployed in India, despite the country's strong economic growth under Modi. But the protests now seem to be widening to reflect growing frustration among Gen Z over what they call institutionalized corruption. Facing an unprecedented challenge by the country's youth, this is uncharted territory for the Prime Minister. Many are now asking if he underestimated their discontent.
7: I think this is something that at the very least will serve as a rude awakening to the Prime Minister for really putting him in a position where he has to recognize that there is a problem and there is a challenge that needs to be addressed. But it's complicated, right? Because we've seen over the course of the last few months indications that the BJP still remains very strong and popular nationally. There was a number of BJP state election victories over the last few weeks, which I think once again put the opposition on the defensive. So you have that. But then you also have this, this smoldering discontent among large numbers of the public.
0: Back at the protest site, we met someone who defended the government actions.
8: It is all hoodlums, nothing else. These are misguided children, and they are being misguided by the so-called leaders who don't have any political space left for them.
0: Prime Minister Modi has now announced speedy trials to punish those involved in exam leaks and assured accountability.
1: Despite the growing backlash, Prime Minister Narendra Modi has neither addressed these protesters directly nor expressed sorrow over the student's suicide linked to exam leak controversy. While he's now promised strict action against those responsible, that message seems to have done little to calm the anger on the streets here.
0: Protesters say they will stick to their core demands of the education minister's resignation, compensation to the families of students who died by suicide, and action against police officers whom they blame for excessive use of force at the protests.
9: Deadly wildfires are sweeping across large areas of Italy, France, and Spain, forcing thousands of people to flee homes and campgrounds. At least three firefighters have died battling the blazes. This summer is only half over here in Europe, but it already ranks as one of the worst wildfire seasons in decades.
10: Spain. France. Italy. Wildfires are raging in much of Europe, causing devastation, disruption, and sometimes death. Firefighters from Spain's military emergency unit battled through the night, hosing down flames to quell fires in the Madrid region and other parts of the country that led to the evacuation of hundreds of people. Meanwhile, in France, blazes gained ground in the southwest, forcing thousands of holidaymakers to flee campsites and vacation.

0: Asian homes. The skies turned orange near the city of Bordeaux as the fires ripped through wine country and left some people feeling terrified.
1: There were embers rising. In the fields it was close, very, very close to the houses, and we were very scared, really, really scared.
0: In Sicily, the scenes were similar, with fires threatening homes and businesses. Some 6,000 firefighters and civil protection officials are working to contain the fires, backed up by water-bombing aircraft. The Interior Minister said a firefighter died while battling the flames. Those who rely on the land for their livelihood face an uncertain future.
2: There were 130 hectares of pasture land that we rent every year, and it's all gone up in smoke. It's been a disaster.
0: The blazes follow a series of heat waves, increasingly common extreme weather episodes linked to climate change, which are causing excess deaths, drying up rivers, and fueling these devastating wildfires.
3: Money talks, so the saying goes, but it needs a face to do that. And for years, the euro banknotes, they didn't have one, instead showcasing bridges and buildings. Well, that looks set to change. The European Central Bank is proposing new banknote designs, which include some of a few famous faces on them. The ECB is asking citizens of the European Union to vote on which ones they would like to see become their money. Beethoven, Marie Curie, and Maria Callas are among those portrayed, but so too are some European birds and rivers. All right, here's a reminder now of our top stories. Yemen's Iran-aligned Houthi militia have attacked two Saudi tankers in the Red Sea, widening the war between the U.S. and Iran. President Trump says he'll hold Iran responsible for the Houthis. He'll hold them responsible if the attacks on shipping continue. And don't forget, you can always get DW News on the go. Just download our app from Google Play or from the App Store. That will give you access to all the latest news from around the world, as well as push notifications for any breaking news. And this live feed that you're watching right now, it's also there, just one click away. This is DW News. We'll be back at the top of the hour with more world news. Hope to see you then.

0: It's a well-kept secret. High in the mountains of southern Peru, the ruins of Choqquequirao, a vast city built by the Incas. Few make the arduous 3-day hike to reach it. But that could soon change, thanks to a planned cable car. What would that mean for the site and the entire region?
1: Global Us. Next. To the point. Strong opinions, clear positions, international perspectives.
2: Cocaine is pouring into Europe like never before. Cartels are expanding fast, from Atlantic speedboats to tunnel networks and even coke taxis. Police are struggling to keep up while the U.S. is arresting big bosses. On To the Point, we ask, cocaine, crime, cartels. Can Europe fight back?
1: To the point. In 60 minutes.

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7: German cows, Italian cheese, Eritrea's recipe for success. Cars versus bikes. Berlin debates urban mobility plans. A cable car to the past. Is Peru's hidden Inca heritage under threat?
8: Morning mist rises from the mountaintop ruins of Choqquequirau, a place shrouded in mystery. Archaeologists estimate it was built by the Incas in the late 1400s, but about a century later, the Spanish invaded. Choqquequirau was left undiscovered, but abandoned, leaving nature to reclaim the ruins and preserving them for exploration by archaeologists.
9: Choqquequirau,
10: basically,
9: Choqquequirau is interesting because it has not been very exposed. It's been kept just as it was when it was abandoned in the Inca era. The characteristics of the location make it inaccessible, which means it has been little explored, little researched, and little publicized.
8: Only about a third of the site has been excavated through decades of delicate restoration. But what has been discovered has astounded archaeologists. Features align with the sun at summer and winter solstices. Aqueducts channel water from nearby springs. Most striking of all are its llama terraces, which are decorated with quartz images of the animal vital to the Incas for transport, wool and meat. No such decorations have ever been found elsewhere. The site possibly had some connection with Machu Picchu and other places. Choqquequirau lies in southwest Peru, some 40 kilometers from Machu Picchu. It occupies an area estimated to be three times larger than its famous near neighbor. Yet it receives as many visitors each year as Machu Picchu does in just 2 days. The only way there is a 40-kilometer return hike across treacherous mountain paths. But Peru's government has soaring ambitions to transform the journey to Choqquequirau. It plans to build a cable car, cutting the journey time to just 20 minutes. Two lines spanning over 10 kilometers would stretch across one of the world's deepest canyons. Five stations would be constructed, including two close to the Choqquequirau historical site. Peru's official investment agency says it will cost over $260 million to build and is seeking private backers to convert the site into a touristic product. It estimates up to 1.2 million people could visit each year. Roger Valencia is Peru's former tourism minister who promoted the project while in office. He says Peru has a responsibility to make Choqquequirau more accessible.
9: Choqquequirau is difficult to get to, and for that reason, we have to make it possible through technology, through projects like the one we have now, which is a cable car system that makes it available to visitors. Heritage is a society's capital. Peru has a duty to share its traditions, its culture, its space with the world.
8: But those who live along the current route to Choqquequirau fear for their future. The village of San Pedro de Cachora is now the gateway to the historic site. Some worry it could become even quieter if tourists are lured away by the cable car. Many in this village depend on the hikers who pass by each year. Doris Peña is one of them. She runs a guest house and organizes guides.
11: We don't want the cable car. Here in Cachora, there are so many mule guides, about 200 of us, who have invested our money to buy mules. We've taken out loans, and we're all in debt. So what are we going to do with our mules? The

0: cable car is coming. What are we going to do with them? Think about the guides, think about the cooks, think about the agencies that have invested their money, look at the transport companies that have bought their vehicles, think about the accommodation providers which have invested their money.
1: Local guides and their mules accompany hikers on the arduous 40-kilometre return march to Choqquequirau. The rugged trail leads down the Apurímac Canyon before crossing the river and climbing the other side. The path can be perilous. Avalanches often fall in the rainy season, closing access for weeks. Hikers stay in camps or shelters along the route. Like this one, run by René Sierra Barrientos and her family. She's afraid the cable car could ruin their livelihood and the landscape.
0: I'm personally against the teleférico. Why? Because we should be protecting our natural environment, which is all we have. The teleférico will ruin the panoramic view. They will have to cut down many native trees in the area. They will scare away much of the wildlife we have here, birds and other animals, the puma, the fox, and the condor, all of which pass through here.
1: Concerns about the impact of the cable car are shared by environmental scientists who explore the diverse Andean landscape, like Jan Biker, who has published books about the ecosystem.
2: It's a fascinating route because you pass through several ecological zones, from dry forests in the canyon of the Apurímac River, and from there you enter the jungle and the humid mountain forest. Obviously, the landscape is going to change. Because if you put a cable car over something like the Apurímac River, it has a visual impact.
1: He's worried that the giant construction project could scare off protected animals, like the speckled Andean bear, which can sometimes be seen on the trail, and the giant condor, which glides through the canyon.
2: The cable car could pose a problem for the flight of the condors. They're not used to encountering an obstacle of that kind. These birds are very big, and they could collide with the cables and be killed.
1: Day two of the trek tests hikers with a sweltering climb up the steep slopes of the canyon. In the afternoon, tourists and mule drivers stop for a drink at this simple store run by Juan José Covarrubias. Unlike other traders on the trail, he believes the teleférico will also attract more trekkers to the region.
2: I'm sure that hikers will keep on coming here. Choqquequirau is bound to become more famous worldwide, just like Machu Picchu. And so I fully expect that there will also be an influx of tourism here in different forms, either by trekking or by cable car.
1: By the end of the second day on the trail, some hikers may also be wishing there was an easier option. They'll enter Choqquequirau the next morning after a restful sleep at a refugio or shelter like this one, run by Elizabeth Covarrubias Zambrano. She was born here in Marampata and fears the village could be sidelined by the cable car.
0: All of us who live here in Marampata and Cachorra have invested a lot. As you saw yesterday, we have to carry in a freezer. It's a very large cost. It's an investment in this business. Everyone here has put money into tourism. And with the teleférico, our dreams are slowly falling apart.
1: Three days after setting out, hikers reach their destination. The ruins of Choqquequirau. Depending on the season, there may just be a handful of people here each day. It's unknown if these terraces can sustain the impact of over a million annual visitors, nor the construction of the teleférico's towers and stations. Archaeologists are worried the fragile site could be irreversibly damaged.
3: Choquequirao debe ser declarado.
2: Choquequirao should be declared a World Heritage Site. It isn't like trees that we replant and they'll grow again. Once our cultural heritage is damaged and lost, it's gone forever.
1: Visitors can spend a whole day enthralled by the majesty of Choquequirao. Its remoteness is part of its appeal. These hikers have come to appreciate the ruins before they are perhaps irreversibly changed by the construction and crowds.
2: Ideally, it would remain like this, with very few visitors, so it's preserved, and getting here continues to be a unique experience.
1: For many people who are unable to make the arduous trek, the cable car would be the only way to visit this cultural heritage site. Those who oppose it can continue to hope that it will not be built. Choquequirao has weathered many changes throughout history. It could yet outlast the era of mass tourism.

0: There's a battle going on in Berlin. It's a battle for space on the streets. It's still not enough. This campaign group has been collecting signatures for weeks. They want to limit the number of cars driving into central Berlin.
1: We are an initiative who aims to have a referendum for Berlin, for all Berliners. And if we get enough signatures until tonight, then there will be a referendum.
0: 7% of Berliners would have to sign up. So the initiative needs 175,000 names on their list. One place where volunteers are hoping to find support is Tempelhofer Feld, a former airport and now popular park close to the city center. Passers-by are generally receptive, with many happy to sign.
2: I've had several close calls. Drivers racing out of side streets are not paying attention. There are too few bike lanes. Too many cars and bad air. Our traffic policy needs to be better.
0: But some people also get annoyed by cyclists speeding on sidewalks.
3: I was knocked over by a cyclist just the other day.
2: We have a long tradition in Berlin of focusing all our local transit efforts on cars. We have major urban highways where no one else did. We have a lot of wide streets. And we have public space that is practically given away free to cars. So no matter what other cities are doing, here in Berlin we continue to fixate on the car.
0: And yet Berlin was once on the right track. During the COVID-19 pandemic, many people suddenly wanted to ride bikes to prevent infection on crowded buses or trains. New bike lanes were set up in no time at all. There was even a local law designed to make transportation more climate-friendly, the so-called Mobility Act. But today, standstill and removal of bike lanes. But more on that later. First, let's take a look abroad at Paris, Copenhagen and Amsterdam, as well as Montreal and Bogota. They've all transformed their city centers in some respects, making it easy for people there to switch to cycling. And in Berlin?
2: The number of cyclists has risen sharply. It's practically doubled in the last 20 years and could still grow much more. Right now it's about 20%, but we could reach 40%. Basically, we need more space on the streets, more infrastructure and safe bike lanes.
0: Berlin has several cyclist protests every month. Today's demonstrators want to prevent a bike lane installed during the pandemic from being removed along a busy main road. The authorities say the bike lane has made it more difficult for fire trucks and ambulances to access homes there. For the protesters, this is a pretext. Several bike lanes that were added under the new law are now set to disappear. Heinrich Strößenreuther, who once spearheaded the law for better urban mobility, can hardly believe it.
2: I'm furious that the mobility law, which promotes better coexistence on the roads, is now being destroyed.
0: And now cars can go faster again in Berlin. For legal reasons, Berlin had to reduce the speed limit from 50 to 30 kilometers per hour. The air quality was too poor. The city tracks pollution levels via monitoring stations like this. Despite the hundreds of thousands of cars that travel between Berlin and the surrounding area every day, the air quality is improving. On major roads, nitrogen dioxide levels average a maximum of 36 micrograms per cubic meter.
2: Far stricter limits will go into effect a few years from now. The limit for nitrogen dioxide, a toxic diesel exhaust pollutant, will be halved to 20 micrograms, and the WHO says anything above 10 is harmful to health.
0: Deutsche Umwelthilfe is a German-based NGO that has sued governments many times. The lower air quality limits will come into force in 2030. And the Environmental Protection Organization will now closely monitor how this affects air quality once speed limits on many streets are raised from 30 to 50. Studies confirm that air quality improves as more people switch from cars to bicycles. Mm-hmm. cyclists on a silent sit-down protest in front of the town hall. On the third Wednesday in May, they gather worldwide every year, dressed in white, to commemorate cyclists and pedestrians who have died in traffic accidents.
3: It's scary and very moving, and it hits close to home because you always think it could be me or someone I know.
2: We want to ensure that in the future there will be no serious or fatal accidents. It's called Vision Zero.
0: Sabine Speiser has also been taking part. For 6 years, it helps her cope with her loss.
3: It was a car, some big SUV, that ran a red light at 80 or 90 kilometers per hour in a 30 zone and made this risky passing maneuver, swerving right and left. My husband was riding his bike on the right side of the road and was hit from behind. And with immense force because of the speed. He died instantly.
0: Every year on social media, people share impressions of related demonstrations from all over the world. Vision Zero, in many places, still just a vision. The German Aerospace Center in Berlin has a special institute dedicated to traffic research. Scientists here are looking for solutions for the city where more than 300,000 people commute to work by car every day.
2: That's why we need this combination of our four modes of transportation: walking, biking, public transport, and if necessary, driving a car.
0: Ute Bonde from the Conservative Party is a transportation senator in the Berlin government. She's responsible for current developments in the city, the dismantling of bike lanes and a return to a 50 km per hour speed limit in many places. Her vision? Move bike traffic to side streets. 3,000 sharing hubs enabling people to make short trips by e-scooter or e-bike. And the city's rail network is set not to be expanded, but automated.
3: People should simply choose for themselves the fastest and most convenient way to get from A to B. In my view, it shouldn't be the case that decisions are imposed from above, telling people, you have to get around this way or that way. It should be the other way around. People need to voice their needs.
0: Something that certainly happens at the year's biggest bicycle rally. Participants ride from all directions into Berlin, converging in the center, around 30,000 of them. They all want more and better bike lanes in the city. On the sidelines, drivers wait patiently. Or in some cases, vent their frustration.
2: It's fine, I'm a cyclist too. You just have to wait a bit, things will get moving again eventually. They don't pay taxes, they ride however they want, which is a bit unfair to motorists.
0: He's referring to the motor tax, because cyclists and all

Residents do of course pay into the larger public tax system. A few minutes before midnight, 13,000 additional signatures have been collected in the last few hours alone. But it's not enough. The traffic referendum is off the table. Still, the numerous protests in this city will continue for now. At least until the next elections.

0: Fontina Provolone Mozzarella. Italian cheese made in Eritrea using milk from German cows. Abraham Sege's farm is located 30 kilometers from the capital, Asmara. Eritrea is a militarized authoritarian state. The government is involved in almost every aspect of life. It even imported Sege's cows, flying them in by plane.
1: These German cows, they came from south part of Germany. The state farm imports the cows from Germany and distributes the farmers who have that skill to keep the cows well, health-wise, and also proper feeding also there, because the German cows are genetically modified to produce high-yield milk.
0: With his 120 cows, Abraham Sege has the largest private dairy farm in the country. He now crosses his German cows with local breeds. He studied dairy technology in the Netherlands, abroad, which is unusual for Eritreans. When he started out 10 years ago, he first tried making Dutch cheese, but there were few takers. At 80 years old, Mebrahatu Teklesembet is the farm's most senior cheesemaker. He learned the trade from an Italian expert and has been making cheese for almost 66 years. No wonder he makes it look so easy.
2: We stretch the cheese so that it will fit into the containers that give it the desired shape. Then we put it in a cold brine solution. That gives it flavor. Otherwise, it would taste bland. After 12 hours, the next step is to put it in fresh water.
0: His younger colleagues can barely keep up. We try it. At this stage, it's like chewing gum and doesn't taste of anything.
3: Mozzarella.
0: They produce 16 different varieties of organic cheese here. Around half are sold in Asmara. The rest is exported. Eritrea's capital is a UNESCO World Heritage Site, clearly shaped by the Italian colonial era. It's like time has stood still here, and not just in the way it looks. There's barely any access to the internet. The government has largely shut it down, nor is there freedom of the press. But most people here have learned to live with the way things are. You can sense that Eritrea is proud of its independence from its large neighbor, Ethiopia. But international embargoes have been hampering the economy for years. Many Eritreans hope the country will soon open up more to the outside world, which would be good for business too. The Sege family runs 5 cheese shops in the city. Business is good. They're managed by Abraham's wife, Asta. Her husband has enough on his hands with the cheese production. Such moments of shared relaxation are rare for the couple, who in Eritrea are considered part of the upper class. The average monthly income in the country is less than 100 euros. But Mebrahatu is not still working because he needs the money. His 7 children have long been independent and have families of their own.
2: Cheese is an essential part of who I am. I'm deeply passionate about working with it. My friends appreciate that about me too. I like eating cheese, but most of all, I love making it.
0: The government provided the Segues with their farmland free of charge. Agriculture is strongly supported here. The dairy farmers are key to ensuring food security in the country. The farm and the factory belong to the family. They're named after Abraham's mother, Azeb. She regularly checks the ripeness of the cheese in the farm's refrigerated stores.
4: 3 containers full of cheese are waiting to be sold.

0: It's vital for us that our products sell quickly. Otherwise, things get tight financially.
1: Soon they hope to keep 400 cows in a new barn, equipped with modern milking machines. But building work has been ongoing for years. Abraham took out a loan to fund it from an Eritrean bank. But even though he has good connections with the government, it's difficult to get building materials into the country. That's partly down to international embargoes on Eritrea's authoritarian regime.
2: Challenge now is on the bank system. Because of the embargo, we don't have the bank transfer systems now. So it's not easy to get your money from outside after you export. So this needs some detailed paperwork. So it's not easy to export to whom you don't know.
1: Alongside his dairy work, Abraham Sege also serves as Switzerland's honorary consul general in Eritrea. That grants him a rare special status and makes foreign business relations a bit easier.

0: To the point. Strong opinions, clear positions, international perspectives.
1: Cocaine is pouring into Europe like never before. Cartels are expanding fast, from Atlantic speedboats to tunnel networks and even coke taxis. Police are struggling to keep up while the US is arresting big bosses. On To the Point, we ask, cocaine, crime, cartels. Can Europe fight back?
0: To the point. In 30 minutes. Hospital in the shadow of war. Joseph Yacoub, the only surgeon in the area, works here. The region suffers from extreme poverty and decades of civil war.
2: The situation was terrible. People were desperate for food. We've only survived by the grace of God.
3: They come empty-handed. They have no food. They have no shelter. Most come here from regions that are very far away. People who fled from cities where battles are raging.
0: Dr. Yacoub and his team are the last resort for many.
4: Oh my God, this is too small.
5: A lot of us have lost children due to neglected health, disease, and malnutrition. We want a future in which we don't lose any children.
0: Sudan, a hospital in the shadow of war. Watch now on YouTube. A unique look inside Afghanistan. Despite conflict and oppressive rule, one thing offers glimmers of joy and a measure of freedom.
6: Afghanistan cricket is like football in Brazil. It's everything for the lives of Afghan people. It's everything.
0: We meet the star players as they prepare for an international tournament. How did they make it to the top? What are their hopes and dreams for themselves and for their country? With rare insights from ordinary Afghans, what does the national team's success mean to them? And what about the exiled female players who are forbidden to play in their homeland? Can they envision a future for women in Afghanistan? Dreams in the dust.

This is DW News and these are our top stories. Global oil prices have surged past $100 per barrel for the first time since May. The price increase comes after Iran-backed Houthi rebels attacked Saudi tankers in the Red Sea. The latest Iran war escalation threatens renewed disruption to global energy supplies. President Donald Trump says the landmark nuclear deal between the United States and Saudi Arabia is dependent on Riyadh recognizing the state of Israel. His remarks come following criticism of the deal that said allowing Saudi Arabia to enrich uranium could further incentivize regional rival Iran to pursue nuclear arms. Saudi Arabia has previously said it would not recognize Israel without the establishment of a Palestinian state. A man has died following a knife attack at a bank in the German city of Regensburg. Special forces arrived at the scene and the area had been cordoned off. Police say a male suspect has been arrested.

0: My name is Nozibele Kamganemayaba.
1: Don't hold back. Say it loud.
0: Thank you so much for tuning in. Welcome to Don't Hold Back.
1: A lot of people do that.
2: It's all about saying it loud.
0: Things would have been good.
2: Nozibele gets everyone talking. Check out the award-winning podcast, Don't Hold Back.
3: Is this the beginning of a nuclear arms race in the Middle East? The US and Saudi Arabia signed a landmark nuclear deal on Wednesday. The US Energy Department says this multi-billion dollar partnership will help develop Saudi Arabia's civilian nuclear program over decades. But critics of the deal worry that if Saudi Arabia is able to develop its own nuclear capabilities and even enrich uranium, the already volatile Middle East could be on a course towards nuclear proliferation and an atomic arms race. Now, this deal is what's known as a 123 agreement, a reference to Section 123 of the US Atomic Energy Act. And this defines bilateral nuclear cooperation between the US and another nation. And normally, among its guidelines, countries are required to adhere to safety standards from the International Atomic Energy Agency. Countries that purchase nuclear material from the US must not use it for military purposes. And if so, the US has the right to demand the return of its atomic material. And let's get the perspective of Sina Azodi. He's an assistant professor of Middle East politics at the Elliott School of International Affairs at the George Washington University. It's good to have you with us. Now, the US has similar agreements, 123 agreements, with many other countries. What's unique about this one?
4: Well, the long-standing policy of the United States has been no domestic enrichment in countries that don't already have it. And the policy started in 1974. And ironically, when Iran and West Germany back then signed a nuclear agreement, the Americans were quite upset and dissatisfied with West Germans for allowing Iran to ultimately have enrichment. So the long-standing policy of United States has been no domestic enrichment in developing nations, especially in the Middle East, because of the risk of proliferation. Just a few years ago, when the U.S. signed an agreement, a nuclear agreement with the UAE, the United Arab Emirates, the U.S. demanded that they forego domestic enrichment on their soil because of the very same, the gold standard agreement, the 123 agreement that you were just mentioning. So this is quite new that the United States is allowing Saudis to have

0: that Saudis are demanding is that they want to have the option of at some point going for the nuclear weapon, because countries that can enrich uranium on their soil theoretically are capable of producing nuclear weapons, because that uranium enrichment, or the other path to the bomb, which is plutonium reprocessing, is most of the work. I would say 80% of the work if a country decides to develop nuclear weapons.
1: Right, and working with the US, what's in it for the Americans?
0: I would say a lot of investment and the money that comes to the United States. We have to keep in mind that nuclear reactors are quite expensive. And it would help President Trump to say that I'm bringing a lot of investment to the US nuclear industry. There's a lot of investment coming, so on and so forth. But we also have to keep in mind that if about a year ago, there were some reports that the Saudis had demanded that in return for normalizing relations with Israel, the US would allow them to have domestic enrichment. So this could be actually part of that, I want to say, quid pro quo understanding as well.
1: Right. Looking in the region, what would a country like Iran, for example, be thinking when it sees this deal, considering all the scrutiny that it has faced on its nuclear program?
0: Well, they'll see it as a quite frankly, a hypocrisy of the United States, because Iranians have been asking for decades that they want to have domestic enrichment. And the US position on Iranian nuclear program is that the NPT doesn't allow or does not explicitly allow uranium enrichment. And now that seeing that the US is giving it to Saudis, it could really entrench them in the current position that they have, that they will not give up on domestic enrichment. And they have a very good excuse that how come Saudis can enrich uranium and not us? So it will really harden the Iranian position. On the Israeli side, I think we've already seen that the Israeli officials, the former prime minister, criticized the agreement, saying this is a failure for the Israelis, because it could position Saudi Arabia where it could, again, theoretically, develop nuclear weapons if it chooses to do so.
1: And Sina, let's listen to former Prime Minister and now Chairman of the Together Party, Naftali Bennett.
2: The proposed nuclear agreement taking shape with Saudi Arabia and the US over Israel's head is a severe strategic failure that endangers our security. The enrichment of nuclear material on Saudi soil could lead to a regional nuclear arms race and a dangerous loss of control. There is truly no way to predict what the Middle East will look like in a decade or two, which is why what we need is fewer centrifuges in the Middle East, not more. This failure joins a series of diplomatic failures centered on one key issue. Israel is losing influence over its own fate.
1: Is Naftali Bennett right about this? Could this lead to a nuclear arms race in the region? Could other countries actually be prompted into pursuing their own enrichment programs?
0: Well, Iran already has domestic enrichment capacity. Now Saudis want to have it. Emiratis were forced to forego it. But at some point, they may decide that if the US is giving it to Saudi Arabia, why not them? Perhaps other countries that export nuclear technology, Russia, Germany, France, might be willing at a reasonable, at a good price, of course, they would be willing to sell enrichment. So, but again, the problem is the Saudis have said that if Iran develops nuclear weapons, they're going to follow suit too. And then you're going to have three countries in the region with nuclear weapons, and that would be a detrimental effect on U.S. policy in the region and the broader non-proliferation regime that for years have been able that has been able to prevent the proliferation of nuclear weapons in the Middle East.
1: Right. Just to sum up, though, Sina, where do you see all of this? How do you see all of this unfolding? Where do you see it going?
0: Well, again, I think this is even right now, I think this is not a good development because, for example, the U.S. is not

0: has not asked the Saudis to sign the additional protocol of the NPT, which provides the mechanism for intrusive inspections. So that's one thing. Iranians implemented it for a while, and now they're not implementing it. But overall, I think this is a wrong decision. It contradicts the longstanding U.S. policy, non-proliferation policy in the Middle East. And I think it could harden Iranian position, as I mentioned earlier, on insisting that it needs to have domestic enrichment.
1: Sina Azadi, thank you very much for speaking to us.
0: Thank you for having me.
1: Kelsey Davenport is Director for Non-Proliferation Policy at the Arms Control Association. Good to have you with us, Kelsey. What's your initial reaction to the news of this agreement?
2: Well, the U.S. agreement that's been negotiated with Saudi Arabia is deeply concerning for several reasons. It appears that the United States is abandoning long-held norms for non-proliferation that have enjoyed bipartisan support, including the requirement that Saudi Arabia allow more intrusive International Atomic Energy Agency safeguards inspections. In addition to eroding the safeguards requirements for this deal, the United States also appears prepared to allow Saudi Arabia to have domestic uranium enrichment. Even if the United States operates the uranium enrichment facility in Saudi Arabia, which the deal suggests, there's still a risk that Saudi Arabia could obtain access to this technology, could nationalize the facility, and that provides Saudi Arabia with the materials and the technologies that would also be necessary to produce the fissile material for nuclear weapons. So from a non-proliferation standpoint, it's deeply troubling.
1: Are you saying that the bilateral safeguards in this agreement will not be sufficient?
2: Well, it's unclear to date what this bilateral safeguards agreement will include. But what is clear is that it's only going to apply to the facilities where U.S.-Saudi nuclear cooperation takes place. That raises concerns about what may happen at sites outside of those cooperative facilities. If the International Atomic Energy Agency has concerns, for instance, about an illicit activity at a site that's not part of Saudi Arabia's declared nuclear program or covered by the bilateral safeguards agreement, will the agency have access? And these are crucial questions that still remain unanswered, but it also just sets a bad precedent to negotiate this bilateral safeguards agreement. I mean, other supplier states, Russia, China, may follow suit and negotiate these one-off bespoke arrangements rather than supporting the International Atomic Energy Agency's more intrusive safeguards mechanisms, which have proved to be successful and which have long held international support.
1: There are other agreements, 123 agreements. I mean, the U.S. has a deal with the UAE, the so-called gold standard, which has seen the Emirates rule out enrichment altogether. What's the difference between that and this one?
2: Well, the Emirati agreement required the UAE to adopt this more intrusive IAEA safeguards inspection regime, and it required the Emiratis to forego uranium enrichment and plutonium reprocessing in perpetuity. So essentially, it allowed the Emirates to develop a civil nuclear program, but did not give it the means to produce nuclear fuel, because those technologies can also be used to produce the core of nuclear weapons. But it will be interesting to see what the Emiratis do going forward, because their deal allows them to renegotiate with the United States if another country in the region achieves more favorable terms, which they could argue the Saudis have just achieved.
1: Yeah, I mean, I was going to come to that point, that essentially this sets a precedent, even a conundrum, not just for the Emiratis, but other states. I think the U.S. is talking to South Korea at the moment. Do you think that this sort of changes the conversation when the U.S. has to approach these other nations?
2: Non-proliferation norms were already eroding, and the U.S. has dealt a further blow with this Saudi agreement. You combine that with the South Korean agreement,

0: which is also, you know, now allowing South Korea to develop domestic uranium enrichment. And I think there's a real risk that future states that come to the United States seeking nuclear cooperation deals will also want these fissile material capabilities. That's extremely concerning. But the more immediate effect, I think, is going to be on U.S. negotiations with Iran. An effective nuclear deal with Iran needs intrusive International Atomic Energy Agency monitoring and inspections. But Iran is going to be far less likely to accept those mechanisms if Saudi Arabia is not subject to the same intrusive verification regime.
1: Secretary of State Marco Rubio said earlier, you know, along the line, something along the lines that the U.S. had done its homework in the lead up to this deal. I'm just wondering what the risk is if the U.S. and Saudi Arabia were to have a falling out in the future.
0: I think it's a real risk. If the U.S. is operating a uranium enrichment facility in Saudi Arabia, how can it guarantee that that technology will not fall into Saudi hands if there's a fissure between the U.S. and Saudi Arabia, or if there's a change of government in Saudi Arabia? I mean, the U.S. is betting on a continued close partnership with Riyadh to help sell this deal as an effective non-proliferation agreement. That's not a bet I think the U.S. is willing to take. And I'd also just note that when Secretary Rubio was in the Senate, he was a fierce opponent of allowing Saudi Arabia to gain enrichment technology, particularly without the more intrusive IAEA monitoring and verification measures. So Secretary Rubio knows better. He knows that this is not a strong and effective nonproliferation agreement.
1: Right. Saudi Crown Prince Mohammed bin Salman has previously said the Saudis would actually build a bomb if Iran does. So do you think this deal actually makes that threat more likely now?
0: Well, it absolutely makes that threat more likely. I mean, right now, Saudi Arabia's nuclear program is in its infancy. It has a small, unfinished research reactor, which doesn't pose much of a risk. But if Tehran or if Saudi Arabia, you know, builds larger reactors, you know, works with the United States on this fuel cycle, getting the enrichment technology, that better positions Riyadh to develop nuclear weapons if it makes the decision to do so. I mean, I'm not worried about a Saudi nuclear weapon in the short term. They don't have the infrastructure. They don't have the technologies necessary to build a bomb. But what I'm concerned about is that this deal will allow Saudi Arabia to move to the threshold of nuclear weapons, that it will have the technologies in place if it decides it needs to weaponize in the future. And in that scenario, there'd be little to nothing that the United States could do to stop a determined Saudi push to build nuclear weapons.
1: And on that note, do you see this playing out even beyond in the region, a sort of wider nuclear arms race?
0: I am worried that additional states are going to follow this Saudi model of trying to acquire the materials and capabilities necessary for weaponization under the guise of civil programs. Similarly, I think there's a reason to be concerned that other supplier states, you know, Russia, China, you know, may now be more willing to provide these types of capabilities without the more intrusive safeguards to states that are adversarial to the United States. So in the long term, I think it significantly undermines international nonproliferation norms. It significantly increases the risk of additional states moving to that nuclear weapons threshold and possibly weaponizing. And it puts U.S. national security interests in jeopardy.
1: Kelsey Davenport from the Arms Control Association, we appreciate your time. Thank you.
2: Российской агрессии, ситуации в Украине. Мы будем в прямом эфире.

0: the history, the food.
1: Very good. Wow. Welcome.
2: Let's go.
0: But also when it comes to sustainability, information and trends.
2: This is unexpected.
0: On DW Travel, you can have it all.
3: What about you? What's your opinion? Feel free to write your thoughts in the comments.
0: A unique look inside Afghanistan. Despite conflict and oppressive rule, one thing offers glimmers of joy and a measure of freedom.
4: Afghanistan cricket is like football in Brazil. It's everything for the lives of Afghan people. It's everything.
0: We meet the star players as they prepare for an international tournament. How did they make it to the top? What are their hopes and dreams for themselves and for their country? With rare insights from ordinary Afghans, what does the national team's success mean to them? And what about the exiled female players who are forbidden to play in their homeland? Can they envision a future for women in Afghanistan? Dreams in the dust.
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9: People with disability, they want to be treated like, yeah, let's say anybody else. They have the same requirements like everybody else in the first place. I mean, what they want is reliable, useful information, and they want it quick. If there at all are special needs, I would say they are in terms of accessibility, so that chatbots have to be accessible, like they have a screen reader, they have text-to-speech, they have easy-to-read language, stuff like that. And secondly, they want to be addressed in an appropriate language, which means people with disability often make the experience that they are addressed with stereotypes, like they are either a victim or a hero. People with disability, they want to be treated like, yeah, let's say anybody else. We developed a tool called ABLE. ABLE stands for Ableism Bias Language Evaluation. And this gives you a clue what it works. So this software is implemented and it kind of finds out where, yeah, ableistic language is used. We work together with the University of Applied Science in Bielefeld. And what we did in the first place, that one was, we made a workshop with people with disability. 80 people with disabilities, they kept on asking chatbots and they got the answers, and the researchers from university, they kind of analyzed those questions and answers and put this data that they got into our tool. So now ABLE is capable of doing the same what people with disability did before. So they keep on asking chatbots. They are challenging them. They ask harsh questions to see what answers they get. And in the end, which is important, that all suppliers for chatbots using this tool, they get a good structured report to see where they have language which is not appropriate or even discriminating. What we find often is stereotype language, like, for example, that there are answers like somebody is trapped to a wheelchair, which, you know, gives the impression that somebody's not using a wheelchair for mobility, but this is something like he's trapped to, or somebody suffers from a disability. That might not sound right, discriminating

0: the first place, but for people with disability, they said, no, that's not a neutral language. Or what we found out that, which was really, really funny, that the chatbot for an inclusive labor market, it was asked, okay, people with disability, should they work on the first labor market? And the answer was no, better in a sheltered workshop. So you see, this is something that we found out that it's incorrect information, it's stereotyped answers, and we found that really, really often. Journals can be like a real game changer because, I mean, large language models as well as chatbots, they got their data from newspapers, from blog posts, from YouTube videos, so from a lot of things that journalists create. So, and if journalists are aware of what kind of language they use, they can help to make, you know, large language models and chatbots better. What we do as Aktion Mensch is we train journalists to use an appropriate language and to tell them what to say and what not to say. Because at the end, what we want to achieve, our goal is to get accessible and non-discriminating chatbots.
1: To the point. Strong opinions, clear positions, international perspectives.
2: Cocaine is pouring into Europe like never before. Cartels are expanding fast, from Atlantic speedboats to tunnel networks and even coke taxis. Police are struggling to keep up while the US is arresting big bosses. On To the Point, we ask, cocaine, crime, cartels. Can Europe fight back?
1: To the point. Next. 24 hours in Young China. Their idea of the good life is more self-focused and self-determined.
3: I want to become a rock star.
1: China's youth is breaking with traditions and expectations and living its own version of the Chinese dream. How will this new mindset change the country? The Chinese dream in 2 hours.

0: J.D. Vance.
1: J.D. Vance.
2: J.D. Vance.
3: J.D. Vance!
4: Behind the name, a story told from the inside.
5: Yeah, you may want to close the door.
4: A childhood overshadowed by his mother's addiction.
6: I didn't think about anything except just getting high.
4: From working class Ohio to America's elite, and for years, one of its sharpest critics.
5: He said, I'd rather have dinner with a friend than with these a**s.
7: Trump is a really bad candidate, and frankly, I think a really bad person.
4: But sometimes politics rewrites loyalties.
8: He said some bad things about me, but that was before he knew me, and then he fell in love.
9: This is incredible.
4: Is this just the beginning of something far bigger?
10: I said, you're going to be the president of the United States.
11: Hey, everybody. J.D. Vance here.
4: J.D. Vance, the man after Trump, starts August 8th on DW.
12: A hospital in the shadow of war. Joseph Yacoub, the only surgeon in the area, works here. The region suffers from extreme poverty and decades of civil war.
13: They come empty-handed. They have no food. They have no shelter. Most come here from regions that are very far away. People who fled from cities where battles are raging.
12: Dr. Yacoub and his team are the last resort for many.
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12: Sudan, a hospital in the shadow of war. 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
16: It's everywhere. Cocaine is flooding Europe on a scale we've never seen before. Cheaper, purer, and easier to get than at any point in modern history. Experts keep sounding the alarm, but the cartels are

evolving faster than investigators can track them. From speedboats racing across the Atlantic to hidden tunnel networks near Morocco to so-called coke taxis delivering straight to the door, trafficking routes for cocaine and other drugs are multiplying. And Europe's law enforcement agencies, often one step behind, are pushing for tougher powers. Some even argue Europe should follow the US example and treat cartels like terrorist organizations, using military force to stop them. Meanwhile, in the US, the conviction of El Mayo, a key figure behind the Sinaloa cartel, marks a major victory. On To The Point, we ask, cocaine, crime, cartels. Can Europe fight back?

0: Welcome to this week's To The Point. I'm Javier Arguedas. It's great to have you with us. Let's meet today's guests. Anabel Hernández is an award-winning Mexican investigative journalist who has spent decades exposing the power structures behind Mexico's drug cartels. That work has forced her into exile under strict security protection. Olaf Sundermeier is a reporter with the investigative team at Rundfunk Berlin-Brandenburg, part of Germany's public broadcaster ARD. He specializes in internal security issues. And Jörg Schmidt is a veteran investigative journalist and deputy head of investigative reporting at Süddeutsche Zeitung. He co-led the recent investigation on the cocaine highway across the Atlantic. He's joining us from Munich. To all of you, welcome. Thank you very much for being here. Anabel, I'd like to start with you because you've experienced the consequences of drug violence firsthand. What goes through your mind when you hear that Europe is becoming increasingly vulnerable to drug trafficking and organized crime?
1: I think that we have to understand that everywhere where the cartels are able to arrive, not just arrive their dirty money, not just arrive their drugs, some of them very dangerous, like fentanyl. It's a huge crisis in the United States that Europe had to be very attentive of this. But also arrives the corruption and arrives the violence. So this equation, I think that almost any country of the world is really prepared to fight against these cartels alone. So I think that, in my point of view, if Europe really want to combat this, you have to do it globally.
0: Mm-hmm. However, Europe does work together in many fronts. Jörg, despite that, Europe is considered a drug smuggling heaven, if you will. Why is that?
2: Well, I think there are different reasons for that. Europe is an extreme wealthy market. That means there are a lot of people here having enough money to buy drugs. And as we know, cocaine was an expensive drug a couple of years ago, and that changed a little bit. So we are in a society that likes drugs. We like alcohol. On the other hand, we have the European freedom, which means you can travel within Europe without tax, without controls, passport controls. So I think the cartels find a great haven here to deliver their goods. They are well organized. They have platforms in several of the countries, Netherlands, for example. Germany was always a good place for money laundering. So they find perfect conditions here.
0: Perfect conditions that also work on a local level, of course. Olaf, according to the UN, both the number of drug users and the number of people with a drug addiction are increasing rapidly. Is that because there's more demand or because they are easier to get?
3: Both. Because the drug market functions on supply and demand. The quality of drugs are higher. Recently, they are cheaper, easier to get. The distribution functions very easily, as we heard from Jörg. And if you walk outside the studio here in Berlin, you can see this. I saw people sitting on the street this morning, obviously drug abused. And if I talk to drug dealers here in Berlin, they tell me, like we heard on this cocaine taxis. We did a documentary about these cocaine taxis here in Berlin. They say everybody. Everybody buys the drugs. You folks are buying them. People from the middle class, people that have money, people in good jobs, people not on the edge of society, the middle of society has a huge demand on drugs. And as long as this is still the case, the drugs are coming more and more into Europe, into Germany, where it's very easy to sell them.
0: And they're coming.
1: You have to understand that if the United States is trying to be more effective to block the drugs between the borders, Mexico to United States, of course the cartels are looking for new and bigger markets. They are not just stopping, hey, United States, please open the door. No, they are
0: pushing it,
1: going to other places. That's why also in Mexico, is growing the consumption of drugs that never before, because there are more there.
0: They are finding new markets and they are finding new ways to get the drugs everywhere. The fact is, both sides, cartels and governments, are ramping up fast, each trying to stay one step ahead in this war. And the cartels' methods and their trafficking networks are becoming more sophisticated by the day.
4: In January 2026, Spanish police intercepted a cargo vessel off the Canary Islands. Hidden beneath a shipment of salt, they discovered almost 10 tons of cocaine. The latest available data saw 330 tons of cocaine seized across the EU in 2024. While that was less than the previous year, the number of individual cases had risen. For experts, that suggests traffickers are changing their routes and tactics rather than running low on supply. Increasingly, they're using speedboats. Here, a police pursuit off Mallorca. Couriers collect the drugs directly from vessels in the Atlantic. They're even building tunnels like this one, running between Morocco and the Spanish enclave of Ceuta. But the European market extends beyond just South American cocaine or North African hashish. Investigators are also finding an increasing number of labs making synthetic drugs. We're talking about drugs that are made and mass-produced in Europe, and in some cases, even sold beyond the continent. How might the drug cartel's hold be broken?
0: That's the million-dollar question now, Jörg. In October last year, the French military stopped a speedboat in the Atlantic Ocean for the first time in the so-called cocaine highway across the Atlantic. We know that speedboats are very common in the Caribbean. What do you make of the fact that they're now in the Atlantic as well, and what does it tell us about how these drug cartels are operating?
2: Well, we're facing a cat-and-mouse game between the cartels and the investigators on the other side. So 3 years back in time, 2023, investigators found around about 34 tons of cocaine in the harbor of Hamburg. A year later, it was only 5 tons. In the other big harbors where you could find cocaine in the last years, Antwerp and Rotterdam, it was 162, and it was going down in just a year to 70 tons. That means the drug dealers find new ways, and we could see as well that there must be much more cocaine on the market. If you see that the prices for cocaine for a kilo went down from, well, around about 28,000 to 14,000. And one of the new ways cocaine gets into Europe is because of the, we have seen that the investigators found good ways to track and found it in the harbors. Now they went outside. They went offshore around 1,000 miles away on the Atlantic Sea with a very fast boat up to 100 kilometers fast. And those vessels getting the cocaine from big vessels, they were dropped down, they took them. These speedboats have been refilled with fuel on the Atlantic seas by other speedboats, and then those speedboats bring the cocaine not longer to the big harbors, but they bring it to small bays. They bring it into rivers, and from there it is picked up by trucks and delivered all over Europe. This is one way that we found, and this is a very interesting and very well organized way to bring it here. Another way that we've seen in the last time is that

0: they liquid cocaine and bring it into, let's say, jeans or into wood, and delivered it normally through the harbors, and the typical tracking by drug dogs, and so it didn't work on that way.
1: Yeah.
0: And then later they have to refill it and change it. And this is also a very new way where they bring massive tons of cocaine here.
1: It's certainly defying the systems and the harbor controls, especially. Annabelle, when we hear that incredible logistic, the equipment, the technologies, the intelligence that these organizations have often surpasses those of the authorities that are supposed to fight them. Do you share that view that authorities are running behind?
2: I think we have to understand that these organized crime organizations, they are very organized. And they operate like the biggest producer of cars. I will not say the company names or sodas. They also always want more profits with a lower cost, new markets, new formulas, new products. That's why they always are producing, getting, okay, which drug can I produce with a lower cost and highest
1: revenue or profits?
2: And they are always thinking about it. So the problem is that the government really is not, the governments in the world are not prepared to see them and study them like this. For example, we are talking about that they are very modern now. We are seeing a new generation of drug traffickers and drug traffickers organizations. They are using cryptocurrency. They are using the dark web. They are using drones as a weapons and also to transport the drugs. So we are really need to understand the new generation, and the society and the countries have to organize better to understand this.
1: We here in Europe, Olaf, we have two particular ports that are the main entryway still, which are Rotterdam and Antwerp in Belgium, as we just heard as well. What's the situation like there, and what do we know about the success in stopping these groups in those two most important ports?
3: Well, it's all about human beings, people that are working in those harbors, not only in Rotterdam and Antwerp, also in Hamburg or Bremerhaven. Here in Germany, are very easily to catch through bribe money, they are put under pressure by organized crime groups to get information out of the harbor, where the cocaine, where the drugs are hidden, in which containers they come from overseas. And via this information, the drug organizations are able to get the drugs into the continent, into Europe. On the other hand, the customs, for example, they kind of developed a system to detain those group, to inform the companies that run the harbors on this danger that organized groups kind of make their business through the harbors. That's one of the reasons why the whole way of trafficking drugs to Europe kind of finds new routes, new ways, as we heard, over the Atlantic. And the same system we observed there with the speedboats, with bringing drugs from vessels via speedboats to the country, is actually a system that works in Latin America for decades already. And now they discovered Europe as their market, as Annabelle explained us, and they are doing the same thing here. I understand that's one of the reasons why the United States are fighting this war on drugs with such heavy violence. You know, when they show to the public videos how speedboats in the Caribbean Sea are destroyed, they want to warn the cartels. They want to warn the organized groups, so that they rather say, okay, instead of bringing drugs to the United States, we go to the European Union, because the European Union are not fighting with such heavy instruments. They are more or less unstable. They are not so much defending.

0: themselves, and so we see a shift from North America to Europe when it comes to the business of these cartels.
1: Yeah,
2: but
1: Olaf
2: anyway,
1: was mentioning.
2: But
1: yeah,
2: anyway, sure. if in Germany Jews feel that okay, we have more success to stop these drugs, the reality is that in all the world, the government is just able to stop the 10-12% of all the drugs that are trafficked. So even are more confiscations, many other drugs are entry anyway. And that's the problem. And that's why I think the society have to see about how to stop this consume. Because at the end is that.
1: All right.
2: And then is that
1: these there's
2: people,
1: no demand,
2: there are people that want this soda and buy this soda, even is bad for the healthy and all these things, also the drugs. So I think that the main point is how to stop this consume, and when you stop this consume, you can really start to fight against them.
1: There are calls, Jörg, for military intervention in order to stop this new method of trafficking. We've seen the example in the United States that has already been mentioned. However, there is reluctance to use force, and military force especially, against drug trafficking. Why do you think there is that reluctance here in Europe?
3: Well, there's not this reluctance everywhere in Europe. Marco N, the organization, the drug law enforcement organization, which is fighting drugs coming in through air and sea, they had presented a paper, which was, they could use military to shoot at the engines of the speedboats to stop them. And this is something that France did last year very successfully. But of course, it's a very kind of dangerous operation. And here in Germany, we of course talked to the Ministry of Defense and asked them if this is a possibility to do that in Germany or to allow that from German side. And German said, no, we can't do that because military is not allowed to work inside Germany here. So we are having, of course, legal problems that even stops the fight against drugs here in Europe as well.
1: We're going to have a brief look at what could actually work. In recent years, prevention has come a legal pillar and a central pillar in the fight against drug trafficking. The other is far more forceful, confronting cartel violence head-on with military-style operations that often resemble war zones and with high-profile arrests of some of the world's most famous drug lords.
4: El Mayo, real name Ismael Zambada, was long considered one of Mexico's most powerful drug lords. After 2 years in U.S. custody, he's been sentenced to life imprisonment. Zambada helped build the notorious Sinaloa cartel, together with Joaquin Guzman, better known as El Chapo. He's also serving a life sentence in the U.S., having been convicted of drug trafficking, money laundering, and organized crime. His empire was taken over by four of his sons, known as Los Chapitos. The youngest is Ovidio Guzman Lopez, alias El Raton. Following his extradition to the United States, he confessed to overseeing large-scale fentanyl smuggling operations. Also in custody is Rafael Caro Quintero, instrumental in establishing the Guadalajara cartel. Among other crimes, he's accused of orchestrating the murder of a U.S. drug enforcement agent. These drug kingpins are behind bars. Has it really weakened the cartels?
1: Anabel, does it make sense to focus on these high-profile operations to weaken the cartels?
2: I think it's important that men like El Mayo Zambada are arrested and are sentenced for life sentence. But it's not enough. It's all useless if you don't fight against all the corruption beside the cartel, the corruption inside the government, but also the corruption inside the financial system. These both parties

0: arts, government, corrupted officials, and corrupted members of financial system are really the main two legs that moves the cartels. Not just Sinaloa cartel, any organized crime organization. So the world really have to fight against these wires of corruption in everywhere. Because okay, in Mexico we are very corrupted. I have been investigating this cartel for the last 20 years. El Mayo Zambada was declared the most important drug lord in this century. Now he's in jail. But of course, there's someone somewhere that is trying to fill that void. So will be a fight, not just in Mexico, in many other parts of the world. Okay, it's not El Mayo anymore. El Cartel de Sinaloa is almost dying. Who will fill that void? And I think that's what we have to see and have discussions about this in the next months, years.
1: You spoke about corruption, which is a very crucial aspect. Jörg, you wanted to add to that?
2: Yeah, I wanted to add to that.
1: Very briefly, if you can.
2: It's like fighting a Hydra. It's nice to have these pictures. It's nice for the politics to show that. But I think you have to grab the system. And these are nothing else than big international companies. Yeah. And you can only grab them by taking away their money. So we have to find, even in Europe, especially in Europe, ways to take their money, the money that they own during their drug dealings, and try to take that back, arrest that money, try to close the gaps that we still have in money laundering. I think that's the best way to fight these cartels.
1: Olaf, on a local level, Annabelle just mentioned corruption. We just heard that is also a crucial aspect. You would think that stopping a thing like a cocaine taxi would be fairly easy for authorities. Is that a part of the equation, smearing corruption and authorities that are too permissive?
3: Cocaine. There are some successes, for example, here in Berlin to stop those cocaine taxis, but they will have somebody else doing it tomorrow. It's about young men, young guys growing up in the neighborhood and gaining money very easily. The penalty is not very high. They spent 2 or 3 years in prison. If so, anyway, then they walk out and the criminal family or their organization is waiting for them, pays the lawyer, pays the living for their families, and so on. The problem is the demand. Annabelle says that people buying the drugs, our families, our friends, our surroundings, the middle class are buying cocaine. That has to be an awareness on this problem, on this topic. The usement on drugs is not really socially so much in the discussions, at least here in Germany, and that has to be taken. Europe itself is weak. Every country has its own police. Every country has its own law system. We don't even have a Federal Bureau of Investigation, an FBI like the United States. We have Europol, but that's only an agency. So because every country does its more or less its own thing. Okay, there's exchange on information and so on, but there's no common European strategy, no common European police to fight this kind of crime, and that makes Europe weak and so easily for cartels and other organized groups to focus on this market.
1: Annabelle, that difficulty to deal with a problem that has such social consequences has already taken a perspective that some of the most important leaders in Latin America have also discussed or claimed that it needs to get discussed if legalization is also a way. What do you make of those claims?
0: I don't think that is the solution. And I think we saw it in Amsterdam, and that country was not the solution. Even that was worse, because Amsterdam, Holland became the main base for the Sinaloa cartel and other organizations, because they had permit to produce not just the legalized drugs, they will also create new drugs, more dangerous.

0: drugs, even non-legalized. It's like you legalize drugs, it's like trying to cut the red ocean again with a word. I mean, it's not possible.
1: True. Would be too easy.
0: It's not possible. That is not the solution for me.
1: Strong words from Manuel Hernandez. Thank you very much to all three of you, Jörg Schmidt, Olaf Lundermeier, for being with us today. And of course, to you for watching. We are going into our summer break, but of course, we'll see you again when we get back in September. Thanks for watching. Until then, take care and goodbye.

0: 24 hours in Young China. Their idea of the good life is more self-focused and self-determined.
1: I want to become a rock star.
0: China's youth is breaking with traditions and expectations and living its own version of the Chinese dream. How will this new mindset change the country? The Chinese dream in 75 minutes. Couldn't be simpler. Watch the latest news while simultaneously learning German with Kurz und Leicht. Check out three current news events in subtitled videos. 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Find us on dw.com Kurz und Leicht and social media. Video news for learning German, Kurz und Leicht. Do you know which of these three industries has the highest CO2 emission rates? Would you have guessed that it's concrete? Transforming Business delivers answers in a nutshell. Figure out what's the real New Deal and what's just greenwashing. Watch now on YouTube.
2: Some people don't care about me because they don't see my beauty. Some people don't care about me because they think I have nothing to give. But 2 billion people do. To them, I am everything. Their home, their food, their livelihood. But day by day, I disappear. And so does everything I give. 2 billion people care about me, need me. And now, I need you.

Iran's allies in Yemen broaden America's war in the Middle East. Yemen's Houthis say they have attacked two Saudi tankers in the Red Sea as the U.S. conducts a

12th night of airstrikes against Iranian targets. President Trump says he'll hold Iran responsible if the attacks on ships continue. And record-breaking heat waves and one of the worst wildfire seasons for decades. What is driving Europe's extreme weather and what can be done about it? I'm Phil Gale in Berlin. This is DW News.

0: The conflict between Iran and the United States is widening. Yemen's Iran-aligned Houthi rebels have reportedly attacked two Saudi oil tankers in the Red Sea, the first time they've targeted vessels in the crucial waterway since the war between Iran and the US and Israel began 4 months ago. US President Donald Trump says he holds Tehran responsible and is threatening what he called major punishment, raising fears the war could engulf even more of the Middle East.
1: Iranian strikes reportedly launched at US bases in Jordan and Bahrain, the latest wave in a series of attacks between the warring nations. With Iran still holding the Strait of Hormuz in its grip and no sign of peace talks, the US appears stuck in a conflict it says has already cost taxpayers nearly $40 billion.
2: The problem with Iran is every time they make a deal, the people that are in charge there, they either break it or they want to change it. So it looks like they're not ready to make a deal. So they're going to continue to pay a price. And every night the price gets higher and higher and higher.
1: Even so, Iran's citizens express approval of their country holding out against the US, which they call the aggressor.
3: Although we are under tremendous economic pressure and people are facing serious hardship, we're prepared to endure it. Let the Strait of Hormuz be closed.
4: Iran has now reached a point where, if its interests are not taken into account, it will no longer accept anything.
1: Indeed, the conflict appears to be widening after Yemen's Iran-aligned Houthi group doubled down on threats to close Red Sea shipping lanes through the Bab al-Mandab Strait. The group attacked two Saudi Arabian oil tankers that they said had violated the naval blockade on Thursday, with one reportedly set ablaze. The US says the Houthis were wrong to have gotten involved.
2: You know, the Houthis largely were smart and stayed out of all this throughout the conflict, but they now apparently have gotten themselves suckered into this, going after Saudi Arabia and their ships.
1: With military strikes now being conducted across the Middle East, prospects of ending this escalating conflict appear to be growing more remote.
0: Well, those Houthi attacks on ships using Saudi ports didn't come out of nowhere. Jason Campbell is a senior fellow focusing on international security at the Middle East Institute in Washington. He told me more about the Yemen-based militants' long-standing confrontations with Saudi Arabia and the United States.
5: Absolutely. So the Houthis have been in coordination with Iran, who is one of the supporters and allies, has a long standing rivalry with the Saudis in neighboring Yemen and the United States. They have demonstrated a capability to strike at Saudi Arabia and at U.S. interests throughout the region. And have largely been a thorn in the side of many of U.S. and partnered interests for a number of years now.
0: And people often make the mistake of assuming that they're a lightly armed insurgency, but the more I read about them, the more I realize this is an increasingly militarily sophisticated organization. I mean, they're using long-range drones, and they have been for some time.
5: Yes, I mean, some of their capabilities, not coincidentally, reflect those that Iran has used successfully here in the Strait of Hormuz over the last few months. They are very adept at combining a number of what we would call asymmetric capabilities. We referenced the drones, other shorter range cruise missiles, fast attack boats. To threaten and go after shipping in the Bab al-Mandab. So, yes, and they've had a lot of operational practice over the last decade and continue to develop and build on that.
0: And tell us more then about their relationship with Iran. They were often referred to as Iranian proxies. That language, I notice, is changing. Now they're more often referred to as

0: Iran aligned? Why?
1: Yeah, I think, you know, there's some, you know, subtle differences there. But I think the Houthis as an organization, you know, probably don't view themselves as much proxies, as more independent.

0: Iran, I think, very adeptly viewed them as a good target for building a relationship a number of years ago, and have been able to develop that over time to what is now, again, an allied and very, militarily capable force in a very sensitive part of the region.
1: Right. So what are the Houthis getting from Iran? Is that money? Is it weapons? What is it?
0: It's a little all of the above. I think this most recent, the skirmishes between Saudi Arabia and the Houthis was sparked by a Mahan flight, which is an Iranian airline that is largely speculated to be part of the IRGC, landing at Sana'a, perhaps or likely carrying a sensitive cargo for the Houthis. And we saw the Saudis strike at the airport. They have again developed a tight relationship with Iran. They're working in coordination, and for months now, people have wondered why the Houthis have perhaps not been more engaged in the war, as may have been suspected. And there was some speculation they were effectively held in reserve in case the U.S. continued to escalate, and we may see that playing out right now.
1: Right. So we have the expansion of the Iran war, the brief war that wasn't, the ceasefire that isn't, the blockading of the Strait of Hormuz, and now the blockading of Saudi ports. These all seem to have exposed shortcomings in U.S. strategic thinking and the limits of what the U.S. can achieve militarily when it doesn't have a clear long-term political plan.
0: I think you're absolutely right. I think at the most macro strategic level, getting to a firm resolution, a lasting resolution here, is going to require one of two unpalatable choices for the Trump administration. On the one hand, they can escalate considerably and insert tens, if not hundreds of thousands, of U.S. forces to physically retake the Strait of Hormuz, which would be extremely costly, obviously, and come with a lot of risks and uncertainty. Or it can agree to a political agreement with the Iranian regime that will likely come out looking like a loss for the Trump administration, given the current positions each side find themselves in. So in lieu of that, the Trump administration now is, I think, struggling to find a middle ground here that allows it to exit from this with less of a proverbial black eye than I think it would have to accept right now.
1: Good talking to you. Thanks very much, Jason. Jason Campbell from the Middle East Institute.
0: My pleasure.
1: Now to India, where the Prime Minister has promised a speedy and harsh punishment for anyone who helped to leak university exams. This is the first time Narendra Modi has spoken publicly about the student protests on the streets of the capital, Delhi, triggered by the government's handling of exam fraud. Posting on social media, he said this is an important step in the series of decisions being taken by the government to safeguard the interests of students. No one who tampers with the future of our youth will be spared. Well, thousands of young protesters are camped out on the streets of Delhi. Police have deployed water cannon, tear gas and batons to disperse them. The so-called cockroach movement is demanding the resignation of the education minister. The protests have become a major challenge for the Modi government. DW's Shalu Yadav reports.
2: Hit me. Beat me up, shouts this man at the security forces in Delhi. He's seen as a symbol of defiance for the many Indian students met with heavy crackdown by security forces on Monday. Undeterred, these students have returned to the protest site. They've been demanding the resignation of Education Minister Dharmendra Pradhan over the leak of exam paper questions. But now they want more from the government.
3: After the latest police crackdown, there are now calls for Prime Minister Narendra Modi to resign himself. He's consistently sought to portray himself as a decisive strongman. But his silence over calls to sack his education minister is being seen as a sign of weakness by these protesters.
4: We want Modi's resignation as well. When the emperor is corrupt, the whole system becomes corrupt.
5: We are no longer the largest democracy in the world. We are the largest autocracy in the world today. So I think respecting the people of the citizen, respecting the youth of the citizen of the country, he must resign today.
6: If you cannot assure accountability to the people,

0: If you are not able to ensure security of the people, then you should leave your post. I would also advise that before his remaining followers also come back to their senses, he should resign and move on.
1: The police were so brutal with students. Even girls were hit with sticks. We're also here and got injuries. We're not terrorists, we're educated youth.
2: The protest started as an online satirical campaign in May by the so-called Cockroach Janta Party in response to India's Chief Justice referring to unemployed youth as cockroaches.
3: Who is compromised?
2: More than half of India's 1.4 billion population is under the age of 30. They make up over 80% of all unemployed in India, despite the country's strong economic growth under Modi. But the protests now seem to be widening to reflect growing frustration among Gen Z over what they call institutionalized corruption. Facing an unprecedented challenge by the country's youth, this is uncharted territory for the Prime Minister. Many are now asking if he underestimated their discontent.
4: I think this is something that at the very least will serve as a rude awakening to the Prime Minister for really putting him in a position where he has to recognize that there is a problem and there is a challenge that needs to be addressed. But it's complicated, right? Because we've seen over the course of the last few months, indications that the BJP still remains very strong and popular nationally. You know, there was a number of BJP state election victories over the last few weeks, which I think once again put the opposition on the defensive. So you have that. But then you also have this, you know, this smoldering discontent among large numbers of the public.
2: Back at the protest site, we met someone who defended the government actions.
5: It is all hoodlums, nothing else. These are misguided children, and they are being misguided by the so-called leaders who don't have any political space left for them.
2: Prime Minister Modi has now announced speedy trials to punish those involved in exam leaks and assured accountability.
6: Despite the growing backlash, Prime Minister Narendra Modi has neither addressed these protesters directly nor expressed sorrow over the student suicide linked to exam leak controversy. While he's now promised strict action against those responsible, that message seems to have done little to calm the anger on the streets here.
2: Protesters say they will stick to their core demands of the Education Minister's resignation, compensation to the families of students who died by suicide, and action against police officers whom they blame for excessive use of force at the protests.
7: Now, deadly wildfires are sweeping across large areas of Italy, France and Spain, forcing thousands of people to flee their homes and to leave camping grounds. At least three firefighters have died battling the blazes. Europe's only halfway through its summer, but this is already one of the worst wildfire seasons for decades.
8: Spain. France. Italy. Wildfires are raging in much of Europe, causing devastation, disruption, and sometimes death. Firefighters from Spain's military emergency unit battled through the night, hosing down flames to quell fires in the Madrid region and other parts of the country that led to the evacuation of hundreds of people. Meanwhile, in France, blazes gained ground in the southwest, forcing thousands of holidaymakers to flee campsites and vacation homes. The skies turned orange near the city of Bordeaux as the fires ripped through wine country and left some people feeling terrified.
9: There were embers rising in the fields. It was close, very, very close to the houses, and we were very scared, really, really scared.
8: In Sicily, the scenes were similar, with fires threatening homes and businesses. Some 6,000 firefighters and civil protection officials are working to contain the fires, backed up by water bombing aircraft. The Interior Minister said a firefighter died while battling the flames. Those who rely on the land for their livelihood face an uncertain future.
10: There were 130 hectares of pasture land that we rent every year, and it's all gone up in smoke. It's been a disaster.
8: The blazes follow a series of heat waves, increasingly common extreme weather episodes linked to climate change, which are causing excess deaths, drying up rivers, and fueling these devastating wildfires.
7: Let's look at some of the issues arising from this with Dr. Emmanuel Raju. He's an associate professor at the University of Copenhagen and director of the university's Copenhagen Center for Disaster Research. Welcome to DW. These wildfires, water shortages, the hosepipe bans and the dried riverbeds, they've pretty much become an annual event here in Europe. Has anyone sat down and done the sums, worked out how much these disasters are costing us?
11: Yes, thank you for having me on the show. I think there's a massive increase in the kind of economic losses that we sort of see in Europe and many other parts of the world as well. If we look at last year, the European Environment Agency actually put out a report. This was in 2025. And according to that report, if we look at just between 2021 and 2024, they say roughly about 208 billion sort of euros. That's the estimate that they put around right. Economic losses of assets when we look at weather and climate-related extremes. Okay. Now, a lot of this doesn't account for many of the other things that all the unaccounted loss and damage, the non-economic components of productivity, labor, and all of those other aspects as well.
7: Okay, so we're talking about hundreds of billions lost, yet every year it seems to take us completely by surprise. And we get municipalities putting up hydration stations and cooling centres and all the rest of it. Why, given all those costs, why are we not now baking this in? Why is this not now part of what we plan for?
11: It's a really good question, but it's also a hard one in the sense that, of course, there's a lot of evidence now clearly on sort of the more need for political commitment and action. At the same time, we need to really, really, really look at both short and long-term adaptation mechanisms as well. I think that we really need to put focus not only on mitigation, but also the fact that we need more investments in climate change adaptation.
7: Okay, yeah, but I'm asking you, given the massive costs, why we're only just arriving at this conclusion when we know that this has been happening for years? What's standing in the way of that investment?
11: I think that this is much more than a simple sectoral sort of an investment. And I think we're looking at multi-sectoral, multi-year sort of commitments and investments. We're seeing increasing discussions on that in line. But I don't think that the report clearly also highlights that we don't have sufficient investments as well. And I think that's the point as well. I think there's enough talk about the fact that there is increasing financing towards climate mitigation and adaptation, but that's just not sufficient. And I think that's the biggest problem, is sort of that is just not enough, looking at the kind of scale of devastation that we're seeing both in Europe and across the world. And this year particularly becomes even more hard when you look at sort of the combination and the sequence of events. You know, we've had a massive heat wave in June, followed by a large-scale drought now that we're experiencing.
7: I've seen you argue that we also need to change our attitude. We need a change of attitude reflecting in our language. You said that we need to stop thinking about these wildfires and water shortages as natural disasters. Just explain that for us.
11: Absolutely. I think is that these are hazards, and I think these hazards also have been meddled with, in the sense that climate change is amplifying the consequences or these hazards itself, and that combined with all of the factors that we see in society of not, you know, creating the right investments, factors of poverty, socioeconomic conditions, people's existing risk and vulnerability amplifies that. So we also see that more marginalized groups and communities, demographics, people with other kinds of health conditions may have more severe consequences as well compared to the others. So I've been working with disasters and questions of climate change for a long time now, for over 10 years. And I think that discussion has really grown. And I think there's a lot of recognition of sort of that this is not just about blaming nature. There's human action and inaction within these processes, and that needs to change.
7: Okay.

0: Unfortunately, that's not always the case, right? So you still see that sort of comments coming every now and then.
1: Thank you very much, Emmanuel Raju from the University of Copenhagen.
0: Thank you so much.
1: Now, the European Union has fined Google €890 million. That's $1 billion for breaking European digital competition rules. The US tech giant was found to be using its search engine and Google Play Store to push customers towards its own services and apps to the disadvantage of European competitors. It's Brussels' latest major crackdown on big tech and its dominance of the digital market. Here's European Commission spokesperson Thomas Renier.
2: Google claims that we're degrading products or blocking American companies from innovate or operate in the EU. It's the opposite. Let me allow to set the record straight on this one. The current situation is that you have gatekeepers who are blocking European innovation, and you have gatekeepers who are blocking European companies to compete and innovate fairly. So what we're asking Google with these fines is to get into compliance with the DMA and to offer a level playing field, at least in the European Union.
1: Well, we were going to do an interview. We're not now. We're going to do this. The nature of warfare is changing rapidly around the world. Drones are reshaping how militaries gather intelligence and conduct operations. Now, Nigeria is looking to strengthen its own drone capabilities through local innovation in its fight against insurgent groups.
3: One of Unicorn's attack drones simulating the damage it can do. The test was clearly a success. Nigeria's military says it plans to expand its cooperation with the company to develop the country's domestic drone capabilities.
4: Here at Unicorn, they are developing precision drones like this kamikaze drone. It is armed and made for the local terrain. The Nigerian army is now using drones to reach remote areas and target insurgent groups. This technology has changed the way soldiers fight terrorism in Nigeria.
3: From surveillance to reconnaissance and precision operations, drones have become one of the defining technologies of modern warfare. Terrorists in Nigeria began using commercial off-the-shelf drones for attack as far back as 2024. Nigeria's armed forces have been evolving drone technology in parallel, aiming to keep ahead of the insurgents. At the Directorate of Defense Information, they are tight-lipped about sensitive operational matters, but they did confirm to DW that drones are central to Nigeria's anti-insurgent strategy.
5: As I'm talking to you, we are using drones in the northeast and also in the northwest to complement the air component. Some of our partners, I'm talking to you, they are in foreign countries. Just I don't want to mention the names, but they are there training on the technology to acquire sophisticated more drones so that we can curtail the insurgency and to respond fast to distress call into the enclaves of the bandits and the terrorists.
3: Unicorn is a private defense company collaborating with Nigeria's Defense Department to reduce that dependency on foreign tech. It has developed the locally produced unmanned aerial systems. Dr. Chuks Ekweme is the company founder.
6: We are dealing on lottery munition, the kamikaze drones, which are different series according to mission requirements. We have the fully manual, which decision-making is in the hands of the pilot, because as much as we are combating insecurity, we ought to be careful to be sure that decisions don't go kind of south, you know, especially civilian casualties.
3: At the factory itself, drone production is now expected to pick up pace. The technician tells us they can produce up to 3,000 drones per month. 80% of the production materials are locally sourced. The increased interest in drones and their capabilities comes as the war in Ukraine grinds on. Ukraine has led the way developing new drones technology. Many countries are now studying its approach and learning from its experience through defense partnerships. One of the biggest lessons from the conflict is that drones don't have

0: to be expensive to make a real difference on the battlefield. And Unicon isn't just making drones, it is also developing technology to prevent attacks from enemy drones.
1: So another thing is our integrated drone defense system, our jamming system. It can track the drone models and IDs, you know, and then you can spoof, send it to a wrong coordinate and go there to maybe blast or destroy. You can jam it, bring it down, and you can set a no-fly zone.
0: Attack and defense. Countries like Nigeria increasingly want to build their own military technology instead of relying on foreign suppliers. Efforts here to develop a domestic drone program are part of a bigger global trend that will likely change the way warfare is fought everywhere in the future.
2: All right, that's it. You're up to date. Keep it DW. The day is next. We'll be looking at why Gulf states feel let down by China's refusal to lean on Iran in the war against America. That's next. Have a good day.

0: 24 hours in Young China. Their idea of the good life is more self-focused and self-determined.
1: I want to become a rock star.
0: China's youth is breaking with traditions and expectations and living its own version of the Chinese dream. How will this new mindset change the country? The Chinese Dream in 45 minutes.

0: East Asia, the world's most important economic region. Japan is preparing for conflict. South Korea is arming itself. Taiwan is fortifying its defenses. Former enemies are now allies as China tests the boundaries. Old enmities, new friendships. Watch the full story on YouTube.
1: A DW journalist has been arrested in Turkey.
2: Media freedom appears under attack.
0: They ask questions, they challenge, they expose. In their search for facts, truth, and transparency. But journalism is under threat from violence, censorship, financial pressure, and an aggressive surge in fake news.
3: Journalism gives us perspective. Understanding the world is something we do together, because together we see.
4: Yemen's Iran-backed Houthi rebels say they've attacked two Saudi oil tankers in the Red Sea. The potential opening of a new front in the war between Iran and the United States sent the benchmark oil price to more than $100 a barrel. Also on the day, as wildfires rage across Europe, we look at how much climate change has intensified the drought and heat fueling the flames.

I'm Phil Gale. Welcome to The Day. Yemen's Iran-backed Houthi rebels say they've attacked two Saudi oil tankers in the Red Sea, threatening a second major shipping route as Iran disrupts traffic through the Strait of Hormuz. Now, the strikes could also open another

0: front in the conflict between the United States and Iran. U.S. President Donald Trump has warned of what he called major military punishment if Houthi attacks continue. Brent crude briefly rose above $100 a barrel, adding to fears over global energy supplies. Jordan says it intercepted Iranian missiles, air raid sirens sounded in Bahrain, and drones damaged a border crossing in Kuwait. Regional governments are increasingly pessimistic that Washington or Tehran is ready to step back.
1: Iranian strikes reportedly launched at US bases in Jordan and Bahrain, the latest wave in a series of attacks between the warring nations. With Iran still holding the Strait of Hormuz in its grip and no sign of peace talks, the US appears stuck in a conflict it says has already cost taxpayers nearly $40 billion.
2: The problem with Iran is every time they make a deal, the people that are in charge there, they either break it or they want to change it. So it looks like they're not ready to make a deal. So they're going to continue to pay a price. And every night the price gets higher and higher and higher.
1: Even so, Iran's citizens express approval of their country holding out against the US, which they call the aggressor.
3: Although we are under tremendous economic pressure and people are facing serious hardship, we're prepared to endure it. Let the Strait of Hormuz be closed.
4: Iran has now reached a point where, if its interests are not taken into account, it will no longer accept anything.
1: Indeed, the conflict appears to be widening after Yemen's Iran-aligned Houthi group doubled down on threats to close Red Sea shipping lanes through the Bab al-Mandab Strait. The group attacked two Saudi Arabian oil tankers that they said had violated the naval blockade on Thursday, with one reportedly set ablaze. The US says the Houthis were wrong to have gotten involved.
2: You know, the Houthis largely were smart and stayed out of all this throughout the conflict, but they now apparently have gotten themselves suckered into this, going after Saudi Arabia and their ships.
1: With military strikes now being conducted across the Middle East, prospects of ending this escalating conflict appear to be growing more remote.
0: The biggest geopolitical lesson of the war may not be about Iran, Israel, or even the United States. It may be about China. For years, Gulf states hoped Beijing's growing economic influence would eventually make it a strategic security partner. Instead, China has largely stayed on the sidelines of this conflict. This week, an article in Foreign Affairs magazine argues that the war may have shattered long-held assumptions about Beijing's role in the Middle East. According to the authors, Beijing's wait-and-see approach to the war and unwillingness to use its leverage over Tehran to contain the conflict have disabused Gulf Arab states of any lingering expectation that China could become an important security partner in the foreseeable future. One of the authors of that report joins me now. Aaron Glasserman is a historian of modern China whose research examines Chinese politics and the strategic implications for China's foreign relations. He's a distinguished fellow at the Weatherhead East Asian Institute at Columbia University. Welcome to DW. Let's start with an exploration of those reasons. Why did Gulf states believe China would eventually help to protect the region?
5: Thanks very much for having me. So I think that in the beginning of this decade, in the early 2020s, there was a new sense of optimism about the role that China might play. I think people were realistic to some extent. They did not think that China was going to come in and play, mirror what the United States has done in the region for many decades. But growing Chinese engagement and reliance on the region, there was an idea that that would translate into a sort of responsible stakeholder mentality. You had growing economic engagement, increased trade. Gulf Cooperation Council countries' trade with China exceeded that with the United States and the EU combined in merchandise trade by 2023. Also, arms deals from China. So there was some expectation that actually in the security realm as well, there could be collaboration. And then finally, China's role in brokering the détente and rapprochement between Saudi Arabia and Iran in March of 2023 was also seen as a sign of possibly a more constructive role to be played in the future. So there was a lot of momentum, I would say, and growing engagement. But of course, just a few months after March 2023, with October 7th, 2023, and the spiral of conflicts that have cascaded out of the region since then, we've seen a very different game play out, and it's been a very, I think, sobering reckoning for right. the Gulf states that might have hoped for a greater, a more constructive role.
0: Different but consistent. China has been publicly reasonable, anti-escalation, pro-ceasefire, critical of Israeli and US military actions. And like I say, this has been its consistent, it seems to have been its consistent approach to conflicts and disputes outside what it considers its sphere of influence. Sell things, develop the markets, stay out of their politics.
5: Absolutely, and it's a good point. In retrospect, it does look quite consistent. Nevertheless, I think there was some sense that vis-a-vis Iran, China, because it, and this is something that I think is often underplayed or overlooked altogether, at least in Washington, where there's a tendency to portray China as on Iran's side of the conflict. And in fact, you know, China has close relations and important relationships with both Iran and two of its major regional adversaries or rivals, Saudi Arabia and the United Arab Emirates. So China has always been sort of hedging and on both sides of this thing. I think that the Emirates and Saudi Arabia, though, thought that as their relationship with China grew, at least right. economically and diplomatically, China would then be more inclined to restrain Iran and certainly now in the context of open conflict, help pressure it to come to the negotiating table. Again, as a responsible stakeholder, not in an interventionist right. way in the manner that the United States has, but nevertheless do more than it has done.
0: And on that, what sort of leverage could China exert? What was expected of them?
5: Well, you know, it's no secret that although Iran's oil has been sanctioned, China is able to purchase great quantities of it on the sort of black market through transshipments through Malaysia, to some extent Oman. And so as the consumer of something like, you know, upwards of 80% of Iran's crude oil exports, you know, that's a major point of leverage in an economy that is doing quite poorly, to say the least. And so, you know, also diplomatically, China has been an occasional, at least, a defender of Iran in the UN Security Council and in other diplomatic forums. So there was some sense that, okay, you know, China has some leverage, and given that they now have a stake in stability in the region, maybe they can use it.
0: Right. So taking a cynical view, what's the upside for China? Is there an upside for China in America's war with Iran, or indeed just staying out of it?
5: There's certainly an upside. I don't think it overwhelms the downside, but to the extent that the United States is distracted from its allies and security concerns in the Indo-Pacific, particularly regarding Taiwan, Japan, South Korea, and so forth, that is, you know, at least a silver lining for China and probably a lot more than that. It's not bad that the United States is using up significant quantities of munitions and other resources, not to mention diverting, you know, military assets and personnel to the Middle East again. So that works in its favor. Nevertheless, I don't think we should overstate the advantage. And I think all other things equal, China would be very content to have a return to sort of the status quo ante in the region, where it could continue to purchase Iranian oil on the cheap while doing a very profitable business with the UAE, with Saudi Arabia, with other Gulf Arab states.
0: Okay, so Gulf countries sell China lots of oil and provide China with a lucrative market for Chinese goods, but find Beijing unwilling to help them out when the bombs start falling. Has this prompted those Gulf countries to rethink their relationship with Beijing?
5: I think it's definitely prompted a reckoning. I think that the economic basis of the relationship is going to continue and may actually expand and strengthen. But there is a coming to terms with what I would call the limits of Chinese partnership. It's never going to look like what partnership with the United States can do, both for better and for worse. And even, you know, at a sort of a marginal level of greater, you know, we have seen China's real preference for staying out of conflicts

0: And you know, that will, I think, affect the way other countries, when they engage with China and seek partnership with it, sort of assess the costs and benefits. So there's a certain level of consistency, to be sure. But I think it's also been a sort of a demonstration of what China is really not willing to do for anyone.
1: Right. It's easy to think to talk about the Gulf states, and I think I have the Gulf states, the Gulf countries, and I think I have a couple of times. It's worth remembering that we're talking about a group of countries that are riven with rivalries and that don't necessarily have a united view.
0: Certainly, and I think that actually divisions are growing rather than you know becoming closer together. We've seen, on the one hand, I mean, the most recent news in terms of the relationship, the agreement between Saudi Arabia and the United States regarding the nuclear program may be a sign of things shifting back a little bit. But that's everything's quite tentative. But we've seen the UAE really throwing its lot in much more closely with the United States and Israel. You know, for example, the recent revelations that sharing Iron Dome technology with the UAE, visits of high-ranking Israeli officials there. So that's, you know, definitely a major development. Whereas for Saudi Arabia, you know, it's important to remember it's also it has a security a defense pact with Pakistan, which is then closely engaged with China. So the region's divergences are it's both coming apart and also being pulled in different directions vis-a-vis the United States and China. We'll see now what the nuclear agreement, if it holds, actually does for the United States and Saudi Arabia. But there's definitely new strain within the kind of within the Gulf between the United Arab Emirates and Saudi Arabia.
1: Okay, so what sort of test then has the Iran war been of China's broader claim that it can offer a different kind of global leadership from the United States? Because the Chinese answer to other people's problems seems to be sort it out yourselves and please keep the noise down.
0: I think that's a good way of putting it. You know, I think it's important when looking at what's going on in Beijing. It's a combination, I think, of prudence and of paralysis. On the one hand, you know, China has studied the lessons of the United States, you know, as a global power, as the hegemon, and sees a lot that it doesn't want to emulate, a lot of mistakes that it wants to avoid, a lot of costs and pitfalls. And, you know, over the overextension and interventionism in multiple theaters simultaneously is definitely at the top of that list. And so there's a real sense that the wise move is to stay out and let other people sort of work things out and swoop in at the end and, you know, engage in business and, you know, expand our power sort of in that dimension. It's also, though, not just a story of, you know, a wise leader in Beijing overseeing historical developments in the rest of the world. I think also there's real paralysis. And we've seen, for example, you know, just in the beginning of this year, major purges in China's top military leadership bodies. I was recently in Beijing in June, and in conversations with colleagues there, you know, an interlocutor brought up, you know, this is not a time when it's easy for sort of because of domestic politics in Beijing to make a big move or to really sort of take a risk or you know, change course. So it's really both paralysis because of China's sort of complex domestic politics and prudence because the United States continues to demonstrate that its brand of interventionism is extremely costly.
1: Good talk. Thanks for joining us. Aaron Glasserman from the Weatherhead East Asian Institute at Columbia University.
0: Thanks very much.
1: Deadly wildfires are sweeping across large areas of Italy, France and Spain, forcing thousands of people to flee their homes and camping grounds. At least three firefighters have died battling the blazes. Europe's summer is only half over, but it already ranks as one of its worst wildfire seasons for decades.
2: Spain. France. Italy. Wildfires are raging in much of Europe, causing devastation, disruption, and sometimes death. Firefighters from Spain's military emergency unit battled through the night, hosing down flames to quell fires in the Madrid region and other parts of the country that led to the evacuation of hundreds of people.

0: Meanwhile in France, blazes gained ground in the southwest, forcing thousands of holidaymakers to flee campsites and vacation homes. The skies turned orange near the city of Bordeaux as the fires ripped through wine country and left some people feeling terrified.
1: There were embers rising in the fields. It was close, very, very close to the houses, and we were very scared, really, really scared.
0: In Sicily, the scenes were similar, with fires threatening homes and businesses. Some 6,000 firefighters and civil protection officials are working to contain the fires, backed up by water bombing aircraft. The interior minister said a firefighter died while battling the flames. Those who rely on the land for their livelihood face an uncertain future.
2: There were 130 hectares of pasture land that we rent every year, and it's all gone up in smoke. It's been a disaster.
0: The blazes follow a series of heat waves, increasingly common extreme weather episodes linked to climate change, which are causing excess deaths, drying up rivers, and fueling these devastating wildfires.
3: So how much has climate change intensified the heat and drought fueling these fires? Dr. Mariam Zakaria is a climate scientist at Imperial College London and co-author of a new study examining exactly that. Welcome to DW, Doctor. Europe had a wet winter followed by heat waves and wildfires in early summer. How unusual is that pattern?
4: Our study highlights how heat is becoming an important driver, influencing droughts across Europe. The 2026 drought, the drought that is ongoing, was driven both by low rainfall, but it was the exceptionally high atmospheric demand for water, which is caused by the warm temperatures that actually led to sort of the drought conditions being exacerbated around Europe. And for this reason, you know, even it was seen that climate change has actually increased the severity of the drought, even when, you know, you cannot see a trend in rainfall deficits itself. And as a result, rainfall deficits that might have been once manageable in a cooler climate is now more likely to develop into a drought.
3: I see. So even if you have a wet winter, a warmer climate means that evaporation from the soil happens faster and drought therefore happens quicker.
4: Exactly. That is right. Because of it is almost, you know, you can call it as an atmospheric thirst because, you know, because of the warmer atmosphere can hold more moisture. It demands more drying from the soil to meet this water demand in the atmosphere. And that is what exacerbates the drought conditions.
3: Right. And it's important, is it, to disentangle the causes of drought, low rainfall and high temperature?
4: Exactly, yes. If we look at the drought itself, so what initiates the drought is always the rainfall deficits. But if we examine the long trends, you know, what was interesting in this study was that, especially over the western part of the continent, which we examined, there was little evidence of climate change signals in the low rainfalls, you know, that we saw this year. But it was the fact that, you know, there is also a consistent increase in the temperatures or continuously rising temperatures. That is what fed to the intensity of the drought. So the combination is what led to the impacts that we saw. And because of climate change, this trend is expected to persist.
3: Which parts of Europe are most vulnerable?
4: So, with regards to this drought, if we actually examine the history behind the droughts, it was actually different looking at different parts of the continent. So over the West, you know, we came into the year 2026 after a very wet winter, and therefore the drought was sort of less more recent in that it was the last 3 months when it was also hot that led to the impacts, you know, which was mostly focused on wildfires and, you know, just a lot of heat in this part of the continent, the western side. Whereas on the east, the rainfall deficits were sort of more long-running in that, you know, there has been deficits reported as early as 2025, and that led to a different set of impacts in those impacted regions, where it was more hydrologic in nature, leading to lower river

0: flows and you know, more prolonged effects, you know, which can be felt on hydro generation, hydropower generation, and eventually on crops as well.
1: Right. The Earth's currently warming at 1.4 degrees Celsius above pre-industrial levels. The Paris climate target is to keep that warming to below 2 degrees. The current prediction is that we're going to overshoot that. We're heading for 2.8 degrees Celsius above pre-industrial levels. What will that look like? Will it be just more hosepipe bans and forest fires and increased sales of factor 50?
0: So if we look at the trends, if when we extrapolate the trends in droughts into a future climate, we expect to see that these droughts will become more, we can expect to see them become more likely and more stronger. There will be a point when, you know, it highlights the message that, you know, instead, you know, we can keep adapting to these droughts, but it also highlights a more important message of stepping away from fossil fuels so that, you know, we can think about long-term mitigation.
1: Thanks very much. Dr. Mariam Zakharia from Imperial College London. Thank you. Changing weather isn't confined to warmer climes. A study by the German conservation group NABU and the Boston Consulting Group says Germany is losing water because of climate change, shifting rainfall and unsuitable land use. Without action, they say, the annual cost could reach tens of billions of euros.
2: Filling private pools, watering the garden in the afternoon, or washing your car in the driveway. It's all currently restricted in Munich because of a water shortage. Violating the rules can be punished with fines of up to 50,000 euros. Around 80 municipalities in Germany have implemented water usage restrictions this summer. But wait, isn't Germany among Europe's rainier countries?
3: We have a significant dry season in Germany at the moment, combined with heat waves, one in June, one coming up, and this together caused significant impacts on the water cycle.
2: Like elsewhere in Europe, extreme weather is changing Germany's water cycle. Long droughts and heat waves, then sudden intense rain. The soil can't absorb it fast enough. And when water is needed, it isn't there.
3: We see also a shift in dry season. So winter time, for example, here in Central Europe and Germany, typically is a water abundance season. This was not the case this winter.
2: In some regions, groundwater levels have fallen so low that authorities are concerned about drinking water supplies. But households are not even the biggest users.
3: It is still the energy sector which consumes, or I would say uses water, the most portion of the water. It's still the cooling capacity.
2: An average German uses about 130 liters per day, low if you compare it to the US's 310 liters per day, average on a European scale. But by global standards, it is still a lot. So what else can be done to save water? First, Germany's government now wants people to be able to recognize looming water shortages early. This month, it launched a national platform called NIVIS. It maps in real time where rivers and groundwater are running low. Germany's environment minister says the platform should also make water restrictions easier to accept. Experts also say the country must design its cities better.
3: And it's a good idea to follow a strategy to store much more of the excess water in from these short-term events.
2: That means less asphalt and more nature. One solution could be covering the roofs of buildings with vegetation that acts as its own stormwater management system. And a change in mentality.
3: We have to anticipate that this situation is a new normal coming along with climate change.
2: With yet another heat wave already on its way in Germany, restrictions like Munich's may soon be less the exception and more the rule.
1: And that was the day. You can follow the team on social media at DW News. You'll find the latest headlines on the DW app and DW.com. Have a good day. Bye-bye.

0: 24 hours in Young China. Their idea of the good life is more self-focused and self-determined.
1: I want to become a rock star.
0: China's youth is breaking with traditions and expectations and living its own version of the Chinese dream. How will this new mindset change the country? The Chinese dream in 15 minutes. To the point. Strong opinions, clear positions, international perspectives.
2: Cocaine is pouring into Europe like never before. Cartels are expanding fast, from Atlantic speedboats to tunnel networks and even coke taxis. Police are struggling to keep up while the U.S. is arresting big bosses. On To The Point, we ask, cocaine, crime, cartels. Can Europe fight back?
0: To The Point. In 90 minutes.
3: Displacement in the context of climate change is not about people moving from A to B. It's about loss.
0: Climate refugees. They've all lost something. Their homes, prospects, security. A global challenge that hits the most vulnerable the hardest. How do we all deal with it?
4: Ya no podía más, no soportaba más. Yo soy fuerte, soy una guerrera y para antes que va, decía yo.
0: Climate Refugees starts August 22nd on DW.
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9: Behind the name, a story told from the inside.
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9: From working class Ohio to America's elite, and for years, one of its sharpest critics.
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9: Is this just the beginning of something far bigger?
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16: Hey, everybody. J.D. Vance here.
9: J.D. 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
17: This is DW News, and these are our top stories. Global oil prices have surged past $100 per barrel for the first time since May. The price increase comes after Iran-backed Houthi rebels attacked Saudi tankers in the Red Sea. The latest Iran war escalation threatens renewed disruption to global energy supplies. President Donald Trump says the landmark nuclear deal between the United States and Saudi Arabia is dependent on Riyadh recognizing the state of Israel. His remarks come following criticism of the deal that said allowing Saudi Arabia to enrich uranium could further incentivize regional rival Iran to pursue nuclear arms. Saudi Arabia has previously said it would not recognize Israel without the establishment of a Palestinian state.

Man has died following a knife attack at a bank in the German city of Regensburg. Special forces arrived at the scene and the area had been cordoned off. Police say a male suspect has been arrested.

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1: What's new? We'll tell you.
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5: Okay, this next story has sparked heated debate around the world, including Australia, where a social media ban was first introduced for young teens, but failed and is now being made even stricter. Others are following suit, like France, where Parliament has approved a bill to stop under 15s using social media platforms. The law is set to take effect with the end of the European summer holidays. There's growing awareness of the dangers apps pose for young developing minds.
6: It is the first EU country to vote to ban social media for teens. French President Emmanuel Macron has championed the move and, apparently without irony, took to social media to celebrate the ban, thanking Parliament for what he called a major step forward and leading the way for Europe. But the debate reflected doubts about how to enforce it and the limits it places on liberty.
7: You know that these measures will be circumvented and that they are inapplicable. It's an excuse to impose the end of anonymity on the internet.
6: Supporters countered those points by highlighting the negative impact of social media use.
8: The question before us today as politicians is who decides the mental and informational environment in which our children live. I obviously hear the argument of individual freedom. I also hear that some would like to involve the Constitutional Council on this issue of freedom. But it seems to me that the condition for freedom is having available attention time, having reliable information, and deciding what we see.
6: Responses have been mixed and sometimes express considerable reflection.
7: I believe it's very good, and even a bit late. We got off to a slow start.
8: I would like to continue to watch platforms.
7: At the beginning, I didn't agree, because it cuts links with my friends. But on the other side, when I hear the government's point of view, I believe they're right.
6: Details of how the ban will be enforced have yet to be worked out, and they too will be closely watched. Britain's government is considering a similar law, while Australian teens are already living with a ban imposed late last year.
5: Sonia Livingston is from the Digital Futures for Children Centre, a research initiative between the London School of Economics and the Five Rights Foundation. Welcome to DW. You've said these bans distract from the real work of making platforms safer. How can they be made safer?
9: Well, Europe has passed the Digital Services Act recently and has been implementing it already quite vigorously. And the Digital Services Act is designed to make platforms safer, in fact, for everybody. But it does have special provision and particular guidelines for children, especially in relation to high-risk platforms like social media and some gaming platforms. So there is a process in place. It is being implemented. And so in that sense, this ban seems to be sort of beside the point.
5: Are bans able to be introduced without disconnecting kids completely or marginalising certain children? Or does this ban go in the completely other direction or in the wrong direction?
9: Well, I guess we should kind of put the word ban to one side because it's not a ban on children, actually. It is a restriction on the platforms. And the French law is that the platforms now should not allow children to make an account on a high-risk service like social media. And yes, those platforms are high-risk to children, but they also offer opportunities. And so, you know, that's the... You know, as in your question,

0: just heard from the young people in your video. And the question is, how do young people, you know, in a matter of months, suddenly find new habits, new ways of being in touch with their friends? Does the society even make it possible for them to freely meet their friends? Or are there kind of rules and restrictions also on how they can go outside? So it looks like a restriction on children without providing opportunities for them to socialise, rather than, as in the European regulation, an opportunity to make the platform safer so that young people can get the benefits without those risks.
1: Is this where the restrictions should be made at a European level rather than country by country, here in the EU at least?
0: Yes, and that is already the law. I mean, that is, you know, that is what the European Commission has passed in its Digital Service Act, and it's updating that, and it's developing it, and it's implementing it. So the platforms are getting safer. They're absolutely not safe yet, and I understand the kind of the frustration of actually many parents and children around the world, not just in France. But a ban is, it sounds simple. It's actually going to be very hard to implement. There's a lot of questions still unresolved, especially for something that's meant to come into effect already this coming September. And it just restricts children. It doesn't stop the platforms doing perpetrating the many problems that they are responsible for, and it doesn't provide children with any other opportunities. So it's just a net loss to children.
1: How do you think this will work in France? How do you go about enforcing such a ban? Because some parents help their kids get around the bans. Other platforms make it pretty easy to allow children to access them.
0: Well, I think this is where we really learn from Australia. So Australia brought in its ban for children under 16 last December. And as I think you said in your introduction, it's not working very well. So why is it not working very well? Well, it turns out that the platforms themselves are not doing what is required. They are not introducing the age checks, and they're especially not doing it for those who are already on their services. Actually, maybe not even for those who are newly joining. So if the platforms are not, you know, complying with the regulation, then children will carry on getting on the services. Yes, some of them will get around the age checks. And it does also seem a concern that the French legislation has not specified either which platforms are in scope or what kind of age restrictions should be applied. And it is vital that those are privacy respecting. Otherwise, the platforms get even more data about children and everybody than they have at the moment.
1: What more pressure could governments put on these tech giants to clean up their act?
0: Yeah, well, that is a really important question. And I think probably many governments have been kind of wanting the business that the tech giants bring at the same time as wanting to find ways to keep everyone safer. And so they are both encouraging the platforms and also trying to restrict them. That has not been effective, nor has it been effective to try to ask the platforms to do the right thing, because it's the right thing to do, which is to treat children in a way that is respectful and respects their rights. So it's going to take regulation and enforcement. We have seen that regulation and enforcement coming in. Europe has now got actions against TikTok and against Meta. The British government similarly has just taken out actions against, I think, both Meta and TikTok, perhaps the German government too. So I think the pressure is rising. And at the same time, the European Commission has just completed the work of its special panel on child online safety. It's received the report of that panel, and the European president is about to make an announcement about what would be the next step. So, you know, I think the gist is things are actually happening now quite fast. And at the same time, the tech industry is developing better mechanisms for age verification, which do respect privacy more. We've yet to be, I think, completely convinced that that's all ready

0: to go. So many things are going in the right direction. This French decision seems to sort of jump the gun, and I think it's quite uncertain what will really be in place in September and whether it really will be a significant improvement.
1: Sonia Livingston, appreciate your time. It's been great talking to you about this.
2: I, for one, will not advise a journalist to go to the social media and source for news. No. The tools I'm using these days, first of all, is the transcription tools. This is because I spend lots of time on the field and recording, interviewing people, and it always takes me hours to transcribe. So recently I discovered some websites and tools that transcribe easily within seconds. So they've been so helpful. I've been able to save hours of transcribing, and within minutes I'm able to get my transcription done and get my reports done. Sometimes I go to the field and before my report is done, like a week or two, but now within days my report is out and I'm able to get it done. Then another tool I've discovered is the video making tool, from image to video. I mean, text to video tools. But sometimes I just want to put something out on my social media and I just need a short video and I just have the words. So I just put in the words and it turns into a video. And those tools have been so helpful to me. Yeah, sometimes when I have a very large set of data, I use AI tool to try to simplify it and break it down for me. So instead of like using 3-4 days going through a page of about 200 and 300 pages of documents, with AI I'm able to just get it done within hours or within minutes. I try to make it in a way that the people understand it and it makes meaning to them. So mostly for data analysis, breakdown of data, and to simplify data for me. It depends on what they are relying on social media for, because I, for one, will not advise a journalist to go to the social media and source for news. No. You should get the real sources and get your report, your information from them. But for projecting out your work as a journalist, the social media is very good for that, because without the social media, nobody knows what you are working on, nobody knows what you've written. So I use the social media a lot to project my work. When I've written a report, I share the links, share the updates on the social media, and if there are any reaction that follows, I also share it on the social media, because some of my sources, I get them on social media. Then I try to chat them up, get their contact, meet them in person or speak to them on phone. So it's also good for getting sources, but for getting information, adequate information, I've always advised that you meet the person one-on-one and get your information instead of relying on the social media for your information.
3: The sun rises over China, and with it the aspirations of the Chinese people. The government has long touted the Chinese dream, promising prosperity to those who work hard and help propel their country into the global elite. But the boom is over. A lot of young people can't find jobs and don't want to work as hard as their parents did. So, what are their dreams?

We'll be spending a day and a night alongside a generation that's breaking with tradition. They're non-conformist, original, and given the nature of Chinese society, brave. It's a quiet rebellion.

0: 北京的交通确实是稍微
1: Beijing streets are almost completely gridlocked.
0: 有点那个堵车吧。
1: There are accidents all the time. Some drivers don't look behind them when they turn. I ride my motorbike pretty fast. Sometimes I have to slam on the brakes.
2: The traffic in China's capital can feel like anarchy in this otherwise strictly monitored country. Wan Qing recently started working as a food delivery driver, not entirely by choice.
1: None of my friends deliver food. But in May, my old company laid off 60% of the staff.
2: When she gets home, Wan Qing is greeted as always by her pets she shares her home with. From four-legged friends to some more exotic pets.
1: Suddenly, there was this unexpected change, and I had to deal with it. My company probably wanted some fresh blood, so I got laid off.
2: According to China's official figures, nearly one in five young people are unemployed.
1: Suddenly, my income is gone. That puts pressure on me. There's the rent to pay. How do I make ends meet?Plus, the dog needs to go to the vet. I had saved up some money before it happened. My parents also helped me out. My delivery job is how I make money for food. Whatever I earn, that's how much food I can eat. Mom's leaving now. You two be good, okay?
2: Hopefully, it won't take Wan Qing too long to earn enough money for dinner. China's once rapid economic boom has slowed. For many young people, working odd jobs while they look for a permanent position has become part of life.Fang Jintao is 23. He went to college, started his own business, and then went bankrupt. In a few days, he'll be changing jobs again.
3: In China, we believe that it's always better to have your own company than to be an employee. I'm thinking about how much money I can make today, what my income will be. At the same time, I worry about things like the weather. When it rains or if it's really hot, then people don't want to go outside to eat, so business is slower. I've been doing this for just under a year now. It's the family business. I'm good at it because I'm very outgoing.I like being around people. I can clearly remember my first day. I made 800 yuan, which is almost 100 euros.My customers work in the offices around here. I also get drivers and workers from the construction site next door.
2: Shenzhen is home to some major tech companies. The work culture here is known as 9 to 9 to 6. People work from 9 a.m. to 9 p.m. 6 days a week. In this megacity, it's easy to get a glimpse of the future, like when food is delivered to the park by drone.

0: But the street food stalls don't fit that image. Vendors like Fan Jin Tao are being pushed off the streets.
1: You can make surprisingly good money with a street stall, but business isn't very stable, and things aren't going as well as they used to. My family has finally saved up enough money to open a restaurant. Right now, we're renovating. We'll be opening soon.
0: Fang Jin Tao plans to visit the site of the new restaurant later. Like so many others, he wants to be his own boss. Starting a business is quite easy in China, but keeping it going is another matter. From Shenzhen, we head 900 kilometers into the countryside, to a remote village. From the nearest airport, it's another 5 hours by car. But even out here, there's fast 5G mobile internet.
2: My family doesn't want me to live like this. I mostly earn money through social media.

0: I was born here in Bangan, our village. I went to school here. Then I left and moved to the city to study. After that, I did an internship at a financial firm. But the job just wasn't me. It's not my thing to just sit in an office and constantly look at reports.
1: Ardiao has moved back to the countryside to live with his parents. He loves being surrounded by nature. Today, he's showing some friends from the city around.
0: You should walk barefoot. It feels really good. The sandy soil is good for vegetables. With a little fertilizer, it's no problem. The people in our village grow everything they eat themselves. We don't have to buy rice from outside.
2: Welcome to my 菜园.
0: Look up there. The mountain breeze blows completely free. My personality is like that, like the wind.
2: Like a wind.
0: The internet is an important window to the world. I have lots of friends on TikTok. When I talk to them, I realize there are so many things I've never even heard of. Right now, my main source of income is social media videos. In the future, I'd also like to sell products from my hometown on these platforms.
1: Ardiao has around 100,000 followers on social media. He posts about life in his village. His rural content appeals to city dwellers dealing with the stresses of urban life.
0: My family doesn't want me to live like this after finishing my degree. I don't talk to my parents much about it. We don't talk about feelings as directly as you do in the West. You hug family members a lot. Here in China, that rarely happens. You don't hug your parents or even your friends. Now that my friends are visiting, my father has given them a warm welcome, and he's even been cooking for them. That's how he shows me his love. It's clear that life here has changed a lot, especially for our generation. When I was little, the roads in the village were still unpaved. There were pigsties and sheepfolds. The village was completely isolated. Now it's different. The roads are much better. There's all kinds of infrastructure. We're a modern village now.
1: You can use your cell phone to make a payment, just like everywhere else in China. Life here seems a long way from the government's Chinese dream and its ambitions of global power. Many young people have a longing for nature and a simpler life. But that too is a consequence of China's job crisis.
0: It's different here from the city. In the city, there aren't genuine relationships where people help each other. In the city, everyone just lives their own life.

0: Sometimes my thoughts are completely different from other people's.
1: What's your dream?
0: My dream? I don't have any big ambitions. I just want to have enough money to get by so that I can do what I want and look after my vegetable garden.

0: back to the Chinese capital, 2,500 kilometers north. For decades, China was on an upward trajectory, but the boom years are over and people like Wan Qing are feeling the effects. Despite having completed university, she spends her days delivering food.
1: Overall, the situation is pretty bad. I used to work at a state-owned real estate company in the marketing department. In May, 60% of our employees were laid off. Some of them then became food couriers or taxi drivers.
0: In China, you can order just about anything through an app, from charging cables to dumplings. A courier will bring the item to your door within half an hour, but those performing this service are paid next to nothing. Right now, Wan Qing's parents pay for her rent and the gas for her motorbike. Delivering food is her way of covering at least part of her expenses. She often still has trouble finding the correct address. What happens if you're late?
1: I get less money.
2: Yeah, less money.
1: Let me see how much I made today. I had three orders today. Not much at all. 21 yuan, which is €2.50.
2: 21块钱.
0: What can you buy with that?
1: Some vegetables, which I'll cook at home. I won't be able to order food. I need to get my life together on my own. I'm already 38. I definitely don't want to be dependent on my parents forever. I want to switch industries and start selling insurance.
0: To do that, she's currently studying for an exam with the help of an app.
1: I got 8 out of 10 questions wrong. Things aren't looking good for my exam next week.
0: After the exam, we'll find out whether she's one step closer to her dream of a new career.

0: My teacher and I know each other well. We trust each other. I really want to pass the entrance exam for the Master of Arts degree.
1: Er Mao hopes to attend one of China's best art schools. But even then, there's no promise of a successful career. Still, she's following her dream. She's spending a year living and learning with her art teacher.
2: When you box, you can't stop. The paint just flows. Boxing and painting complement each other.
0: Right now, passing the exam is really important to me. I want a better education, a better starting point for my career so that I can give my family a better life. People often ask me about my tattoo. I draw with this hand. In China, there's a word, shou ga, which means something like feeling. When I draw, I feel a lot. My hope is that my brush strokes flow like clouds and water, guided by inspiration. We have to trust each other. Otherwise, we couldn't live in the same apartment. His teaching style is good for students like me. He makes it seem like he doesn't care what I'm doing. But if I make a mistake somewhere, and I haven't noticed it yet, he suddenly comes over and tells me.
2: Be bolder. Don't worry if it's too thick. You can fix that. My approach is quite unusual, unconventional, but it's the best way.
1: Er Mao's teacher relies on creative chaos. His students, young and old, don't just come for a one-hour lesson. They spend the whole day here.
0: I don't even notice that there are so many people around me. When I take a break and find everyone around me happy and content, I feel so full of energy, so real and alive. For me, the essence of art has always been that we enjoy it together.
1: In this atmosphere, even those who are more interested in boxing than art eventually pick up a pencil and start drawing. Just as art student Er Mao is investing time in her future, so too is street food vendor.

0: founder Fang Jintao. His dream? Being his own boss and not having to work so hard anymore.
1: Now that I'm done selling food, I'll head to where we're building the restaurant. There's a better future waiting for me there.
0: His father is already waiting for him at the construction site. Fang Jintao swaps his t-shirt and food cart for a dress shirt and an SUV.
1: Sure, this car is more comfortable than the food cart. It's enclosed. There's music and air conditioning. But it doesn't make any difference to my mood. The restaurant business is a good industry in China. Everyone knows that Chinese people love to eat. There's so much delicious food here. Some things you don't have to spend money on, like clothes or cell phones. But everyone has to eat. The relationship between father and son in a Chinese family is very subtle. Actions speak louder than words.
2: I hope our family business will be a success.
1: We're turning our street food cart into a restaurant. If it goes well, we'll open more locations. We're taking it slow, but it's a milestone, a fresh start. I'm looking forward to it. I hope the business will improve and become more stable. But I'm also worried that the business won't do well, and that we won't get the return on our investment that we deserve.
0: There's a lot at stake for Fang Jintao's family. All their savings are tied up in the construction project. The grand opening is coming up soon, and there's still a lot of work to do.

0: To those longing to escape the stress of city life, this place must seem like paradise. Here, two women are courageously living their dream, far from the hustle and bustle of their old lives.
1: I studied tourism management. Back in the city, I worked at a hotel. I found there was no boundary between my work life and my private life. It was like I couldn't breathe anymore. We don't want to be trapped in that rat race. We don't want to work for other people. That's why we want to run our own business. When I was in middle school, I wanted to learn how to bake and cook. My mother was against it. She thought the work was too physically demanding for me. She insisted that I go to high school. I always tell our guests that I'm living my dream here. I have my best friend and my dog by my side, and I'm doing what I love. I feel at home here.
0: Xiu Dong's best friend, Guo Guo, convinced her to take a chance on opening a bakery here.
2: I don't miss the city. Living in the mountains has filled a large part of the emptiness in my life.
0: The two women and their dogs have moved from a city of millions to a mountain village with a population of 20. Instead of the pressures of urban life, they have freedom, cheap rent, and plenty of nature around them. They also sell the bread from their bakery at the hotel next door.
2: I used to work as a barista

0: and bartender. And now I manage this hotel.
1: The village is isolated. There are lots of empty houses and there isn't even a school. But there are charging stations for electric cars, and now there's fresh bread every day. Guo Guo does live streams on social media, promoting the hotel and bakery.
0: Good morning, everyone. We're here in Shikong Village, an ancient village from the Qing Dynasty. If you've had enough of the city and you're looking for a place to relax, come here. A few elderly villagers still live here. It's simple and very picturesque. Just like the locals, you can dry bamboo shoots or grow grain or green tea.
1: Many young Chinese people long to escape the stress of city life. There's even a term for it, tangping, or lying flat. Instead of competition and the pressure to perform, they want peace and quiet, a laid-back life as a kind of protest. The idea is completely foreign to the older villagers, but they're happy that the two young women are helping to bring people back to the village.
2: Otherwise, we wouldn't make any money. When tourists come, it's easier for us to sell our products. In the past, we had to take firewood or vegetables into town to sell. I used to walk all the way there in straw sandals, on foot.
0: For me, the mountains and freedom go hand in hand.
3: We're thankful for the hard work of the previous generation. They created good conditions for us so we can pursue our dreams with more courage.
1: Delivery driver Wan Qing is also grateful to the previous generation. At 38, she's hoping to reinvent herself. Shortly before her insurance exam, she's meeting her father for dinner.
2: My dad isn't a typical Chinese father. He's more laid back than traditional Chinese parents.
4: When I was young, I really had dreams. One was to have at least one child of my own. If you don't pass this exam, it's not the end of the world. It might open up other opportunities for you in the future.
3: Here's to doing well on the exam, even if the chances are slim.
4: To your health.
1: Why don't you put that much pressure on your daughter?
4: Maybe because of my own experiences. My parents treated me badly. They didn't value me. As a child, I was even beaten quite often. From a young age, I was never able to feel the warmth of a family. Later, I went to the countryside to work. There, too, I had to make do with very little.
1: During the Cultural Revolution up until 1976, millions of young, educated people were sent from cities to rural areas and forced to do hard labor.
4: When I was your age, when you were just 1 year old, I worked in a factory.

0: I was oppressed by the supervisors. I had to scrub the toilets and bathrooms and do the most miserable tasks. You can't even imagine it. Even before Wang Qing came into my life, I had decided that I wouldn't subject my children to hardship. They must never suffer what I suffered. I wouldn't allow that misery under any circumstances.
1: Before I talked to my dad, I was pretty nervous about the exam. I was under so much pressure and overthinking things. But after talking to my dad, I'm a little calmer. When I was little, I always dreamed of becoming a doctor or a forensic scientist. At the moment, I don't have particularly big ambitions. The most important thing is just to find a job.
2: Right now, Wang Qing can't afford to dream any bigger than that. Meanwhile, in southern China, in the country's commercial hub, money doesn't often seem to be an issue at all.
3: I feel like I can try anything and achieve anything I set my mind to.

0: Over the past few years, I've founded three companies on my own. I started out as a programmer. Today, I run an AI company, among other things. My mother was a role model for me. My father was completely irresponsible. So you could say my mother had to raise four children and one adult, or five children, basically. One day, I really want to travel around the world with my mother. She's never left China. Today, I can drop everything at a moment's notice, get in the car, and drive into the mountains to watch the sunset or sunrise. Just like that. It's a huge difference from the previous generation. After work, I drive to the Pearl River. That's where our yacht is moored. I make it available for concerts, car club meetings, wine receptions, and salons. These stylish guys are here for the party. Say hello!
1: Okay.
0: When people don't have money, their lives fall apart. Today, there are lots of motorsports fans on our yacht, including some successful entrepreneurs. One of them is the son of a prominent financial dynasty. I've invested in their billion-dollar business.
2: Lin Xiaobing is a self-made woman. Her dream has already come true. Of course, not everyone at this party already has a billion-dollar business, but they all dream of it. Only the United States has more super-rich than the People's Republic of China. There are more than 600 Chinese people with a net worth of $1 billion or more.
3: Money, that's it.
4: I just love money.
1: Why?
3: Money solves 99% of all problems. Nothing works without money. Alcohol is an absolute must at parties, and there have to be girls.
4: Ladies, young ladies,
3: and above all, there should be physical contact.
4: Body language.
0: The party is all about having fun.

0: Lin Xiaobing knows what her guests want. This is her recipe for a good party.
1: 我们中国女生第一,
2: for us Chinese girls, fair skin is our top priority. Filters are really important. To be honest, I couldn't live without them. Without beauty filters, I feel really insecure.
3: First, pour the water into our brand new hot pot 2.0. Throw the bottle away with a flourish. Now the fish goes in the pot.
4: Hello,
0: WeChat is the app that runs pretty much everything in China.
2: I added more girls on WeChat tonight. I find it easier to make friends with women. I'd be pretty nervous if a guy added me.
0: For Lin Xiaobing and her guests, the motto is work hard and party even harder. The next party is already beginning.
2: I think it's important to surround yourself with like-minded people. My social circle is pretty exclusive. We're the new generation. We're going to create lots of new things to enrich the world. I started at the very bottom too. You have to constantly push yourself, constantly surpass your own limits. You can achieve anything you want, but you have to fight for it.
0: It can be difficult to gauge what young Chinese people think of some things. For example, LGBTQ issues. Although homosexuality is not a criminal offence, talking about it openly or criticising the current system is considered taboo. Some people are willing to talk about these issues, but not on camera. It's late at night, but for art student Er Mao, the day isn't over yet. She's still studying, working towards her dream.
2: For the university entrance exam, I also have to study art history and things like that. I'd like to find a job that leaves me with a lot of free time, even if the pay isn't that much. I want to have time in the day for things I enjoy. For example, I like doing puzzles, or I'd like to be able to have a dog and take it for walks. I don't want a lot of work pressure. For example, if I want to go somewhere on vacation this week, I want to be able to just go spontaneously.
0: Er Mao says the hectic city of Shenzhen isn't the right place for her. She dreams of living in a smaller town or in the country.
2: My parents are very supportive. Our family is fairly traditional, but they trust that I'll find my own path. Even though a career in the arts doesn't promise any especially bright future, they're confident that, given my skills, at least I won't starve.
5: One of my dreams is for my students to be better than I am.

0: That's it for today.
1: China's younger generation is changing. Their dreams are bigger, more individual, and focused on freedom.
0: I can't forgive my parents. I don't want to be a mindless worker. I want to be an interesting spirit.
1: As China's young people increasingly break with traditions, they're speaking more openly about what matters to them. In part two of the Chinese Dream 24 Hours in Young China, we'll be spending a night with rock stars, rebels, and princesses.

0: To the point. Strong opinions, clear positions, international perspectives.
1: Cocaine is pouring into Europe like never before. Cartels are expanding fast, from Atlantic speedboats to tunnel networks and even coke taxis. Police are struggling to keep up while the US is arresting big bosses. On To the Point, we ask, cocaine, crime, cartels. Can Europe fight back?
0: To the point. In 30 minutes.
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1: You know what no one ever taught us how to talk about?
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1: Love, sex, relationships.
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1: This season,
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1: we're going deeper.
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1: 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I'm Lisa Mangaldas, and I'm back with a brand new season of Love Matters. 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
6: This is DW News, and these are our top stories. Global oil prices have surged past $100 per barrel for the first time since May. The price increase comes after Iran-backed Houthi rebels attacked Saudi tankers in the Red Sea. The latest Iran war escalation threatens renewed disruption to global energy supplies. President Donald Trump says the landmark nuclear deal between the United States and Saudi Arabia is dependent on Riyadh recognizing the state of Israel. His remarks come following criticism of the deal that said allowing Saudi Arabia to enrich uranium could further incentivize regional rival Iran to pursue nuclear arms. Saudi Arabia has previously said it would not recognize Israel without the establishment of a Palestinian state. A man has died following a knife attack at a bank in the German city of Regensburg. Special forces arrived at the scene and the area had been cordoned off. Police say a male suspect has been arrested.

Yemen's Iran-backed Houthi rebels say they've attacked two Saudi oil tankers in the Red Sea. The potential opening of a new front in the war between Iran and the United States sent the benchmark oil price to more than $100 a barrel. Also on the day, as wildfires rage across Europe, we look at how much climate change has intensified the drought and heat fueling the flames.

0: I'm Phil Gale. Welcome to The Day. Yemen's Iran-backed Houthi rebels say they've attacked two Saudi oil tankers in the Red Sea, threatening a second major shipping route as Iran disrupts traffic through the Strait of Hormuz. Now, the strikes could also open another front in the conflict between the United States and Iran. U.S. President Donald Trump has warned of what he called major military punishment if Houthi attacks continue. Brent crude briefly rose above $100 a barrel, adding to fears over global energy supplies. Jordan says it intercepted Iranian missiles, air raid sirens sounded in Bahrain, and drones damaged a border crossing in Kuwait. Regional governments are increasingly pessimistic that Washington or Tehran is ready to step back.
1: Iranian strikes reportedly launched at US bases in Jordan and Bahrain, the latest wave in a series of attacks between the warring nations. With Iran still holding the Strait of Hormuz in its grip and no sign of peace talks, the US appears stuck in a conflict it says has already cost taxpayers nearly $40 billion.
2: The problem with Iran is every time they make a deal, the people that are in charge there, they either break it or they want to change it. So it looks like they're not ready to make a deal. So they're going to continue to pay a price. And every night the price gets higher and higher and higher.
1: Even so, Iran's citizens express approval of their country holding out against the US, which they call the aggressor.
3: Although we are under tremendous economic pressure and people are facing serious hardship, we're prepared to endure it. Let the Strait of Hormuz be closed.
4: Iran has now reached a point where, if its interests are not taken into account, it will no longer accept anything.
1: Indeed, the conflict appears to be widening after Yemen's Iran-aligned Houthi group doubled down on threats to close Red Sea shipping lanes through the Bab al-Mandab Strait. The group attacked two Saudi Arabian oil tankers that they said had violated the naval blockade on Thursday, with one reportedly set ablaze. The US says the Houthis were wrong to have gotten involved.
2: You know, the Houthis largely were smart and stayed out of all this throughout the conflict, but they now apparently have gotten themselves suckered into this, going after Saudi Arabia and their ships.
1: With military strikes now being conducted across the Middle East, prospects of ending this escalating conflict appear to be growing more remote.
0: The biggest geopolitical lesson of the war may not be about Iran, Israel, or even the United States. It may be about China. For years, Gulf states hoped Beijing's growing economic influence would eventually make it a strategic security partner. Instead, China has largely stayed on the sidelines of this conflict. This week, an article in Foreign Affairs magazine argues that the war may have shattered long-held assumptions about Beijing's role in the Middle East. According to the authors, Beijing's wait-and-see approach to the war and unwillingness to use its leverage over Tehran to contain the conflict have disabused Gulf Arab states of any lingering expectation that China could become an important security partner in the foreseeable future. One of the authors of that report joins me now. Aaron Glasserman is a historian of modern China whose research examines Chinese politics and the strategic implications for China's foreign relations. He's a distinguished fellow at the Weatherhead East Asian Institute at Columbia University. Welcome to DW. Let's start with an exploration of those reasons. Why did Gulf states believe China would eventually help to protect the region?
5: Thanks very much for having me. So I think that in the beginning of this decade, in the early 2020s, there was a new sense of optimism about the role that China might play. I think people were realistic to some extent. They did not think that the

China was going to come in and play, mirror what the United States has done in the region for many decades. But growing Chinese engagement and reliance on the region, there was an idea that that would translate into a sort of responsible stakeholder mentality.

0: was some expectation that actually in the security realm as well, there could be collaboration. And then finally, China's role in brokering the détente and rapprochement between Saudi Arabia and Iran in March of 2023 was also seen as a sign of possibly a more constructive role to be played in the future. So there was a lot of momentum, I would say, and growing engagement. But of course, just a few months after March 2023, with October 7th, 2023, and the spiral of conflicts that have cascaded out of the region since then, we've seen a very different game play out. And it's been a very, I think, sobering reckoning for the Gulf states that might have hoped for a greater, a more constructive role.
1: Different but consistent. China has been publicly reasonable, anti-escalation, pro-ceasefire, critical of Israeli and US military actions. And like I say, this has been its consistent, it seems to have been its consistent approach to conflicts and disputes outside what it considers its sphere of influence. Sell things, develop the markets, stay out of their politics.
0: Absolutely, and it's a good point. In retrospect, it does look quite consistent. Nevertheless, I think there was some sense that vis-a-vis Iran, China, because it, and this is something that I think is often underplayed or overlooked altogether, at least in Washington, where there's a tendency to portray China as on Iran's side of the conflict. And in fact, you know, China has close relations and important relationships with both Iran and two of its major regional adversaries or rivals, Saudi Arabia and the United Arab Emirates. So China has always been sort of hedging and on both sides of this thing. I think that the Emirates and Saudi Arabia, though, thought that as their relationship with China grew, at least economically and diplomatically, China would then be more inclined to restrain Iran, and certainly now in the context of open conflict, help pressure it to come to the negotiating table. Again, as a responsible stakeholder, not in an interventionist way in the manner that the United States has, but nevertheless do more than it has done.
1: And on that, what sort of leverage could China exert? What was expected of them?
0: Well, you know, it's no secret that although Iran's oil has been sanctioned, China is able to purchase great quantities of it on the sort of black market through transshipments through Malaysia, to some extent Oman. And so as the consumer of something like, you know, upwards of 80% of Iran's crude oil exports, you know, that's a major point of leverage in an economy that is doing quite poorly, to say the least. And so, you know, also diplomatically, China has been an occasional, at least, a defender of Iran in the UN Security Council and in other diplomatic forums. So there was some sense that, okay, you know, China has some leverage, and given that they now have a stake in stability in the region, maybe they can use it.
1: Right. So taking a cynical view, what's the upside for China? Is there an upside for China in America's war with Iran, or indeed just staying out of it?
0: There's certainly an upside. I don't think it overwhelms the downside, but to the extent that the United States is distracted from its allies and security concerns in the Indo-Pacific, particularly regarding Taiwan, Japan, South Korea, and so forth, that is, you know, at least a silver lining for China, and probably a lot more than that. It's not bad that the United States is using up significant quantities of munitions and other resources, not to mention diverting, you know, military assets and personnel to the Middle East again. So that works in its favor. Nevertheless, I don't think we should overstate the advantage. And I think all other things equal, China would be very content to have a return to sort of the status quo ante in the region, where it could continue to purchase Iranian oil on the cheap while doing a very profitable business with the UAE, with Saudi Arabia, with other Gulf Arab states.
1: Okay, so Gulf countries sell China lots of oil and provide China with a lucrative market for Chinese goods, but find Beijing unwilling to help them out when the bombs start falling. Has this prompted those Gulf countries to rethink their relationship with Beijing?
0: I think it's definitely prompted a reckoning. I think that the economic basis of the relationship is going to continue and may actually expand and strengthen. But there is a coming to terms with what I would call the limits of China.

0: Chinese partnership. It's never going to look like what partnership with the United States can do, both for better and for worse. And even, you know, at a sort of a marginal level of greater, we have seen China's real preference for staying out of conflict. And that will, I think, affect the way other countries, when they engage with China and seek partnership with it, sort of assess the costs and benefits. So there's a certain level of consistency, to be sure. But I think it's also been a sort of a demonstration of what China is really not willing to do for anyone.
1: Right. It's easy to think, to talk about the Gulf states, and I think I have the Gulf states, the Gulf countries, and I think I have a couple of times. It's worth remembering that we're talking about a group of countries that are riven with rivalries and that don't necessarily have a united view.
0: Certainly, and I think that actually divisions are growing rather than becoming closer together. We've seen, on the one hand, I mean, the most recent news in terms of the relationship, the agreement between Saudi Arabia and the United States regarding the nuclear program may be a sign of things shifting back a little bit. But that's everything's quite tentative. But we've seen the UAE really throwing its lot in much more closely with the United States and Israel. For example, the recent revelations that sharing Iron Dome technology with the UAE, visits of high-ranking Israeli officials there. So that's, you know, definitely a major development. Whereas for Saudi Arabia, you know, it's important to remember it's also, it has a security, a defense pact with Pakistan, which is then closely engaged with China. So the region's divergences it's both coming apart and also being pulled in different directions vis-a-vis the United States and China. We'll see now what the nuclear agreement, if it holds, actually does for the United States and Saudi Arabia. But there's definitely new strain within the Gulf between the United Arab Emirates and Saudi Arabia.
1: Okay, so what sort of test then has the Iran war been of China's broader claim that it can offer a different kind of global leadership from the United States? Because the Chinese answer to other people's problems seems to be sort it out yourselves and please keep the noise down.
0: I think that's a good way of putting it. I think it's important when looking at what's going on in Beijing, it's a combination, I think, of prudence and of paralysis. On the one hand, you know, China has studied the lessons of the United States, you know, as a global power, as the hegemon, and sees a lot that it doesn't want to emulate, a lot of mistakes that it wants to avoid, a lot of costs and pitfalls. And, you know, over the overextension and interventionism in multiple theaters simultaneously is definitely at the top of that list. And so there's a real sense that the wise move is to stay out and let other people sort of work things out and swoop in at the end and, you know, engage in business and, you know, expand our power sort of in that dimension. It's also, though, not just a story of, you know, a wise leader in Beijing overseeing historical developments in the rest of the world. I think also there's real paralysis. And we've seen, for example, just in the beginning of this year, major purges in China's top military leadership bodies. I was recently in Beijing in June, and in conversations with colleagues there, you know, an interlocutor brought up, you know, this is not a time when it's easy for sort of, because of domestic politics in Beijing, to make a big move or to really sort of take a risk or change course. So it's really both paralysis because of China's sort of complex domestic politics and prudence because the United States continues to demonstrate that its brand of interventionism is extremely costly.
1: Good talk. And thanks for joining us. Aaron Glasserman from the Weatherhead East Asian Institute at Columbia University.
0: Thanks very much.
1: Deadly wildfires are sweeping across large areas of Italy, France and Spain, forcing thousands of people to flee their homes and camping grounds. At least three firefighters have died battling the blazes. Europe's summer is only half over, but it already ranks as one of its worst wildfire seasons for decades.
2: Spain. France. Italy. Wildfires are raging in much of Europe, causing devastation, disruption, and sometimes death. Firefighters from Spain's military emergency unit battled through the night, hosing down flames to quell fires in the Madrid region and other parts of the country that led to the evacuation of hundreds of people. Meanwhile, in France, blazes gained ground in the southwest, forcing thousands of holidaymakers to flee campsites and vacation homes. The skies turned orange near the city of Bordeaux as the fires ripped through wine country and left some people feeling terrified.
3: There were embers rising. In the fields it was close, very, very close to the houses, and we were very scared, really, really scared.
2: In Sicily, the scenes were similar, with fires threatening homes and businesses. Some 6,000 firefighters and civil protection officials are working to contain the fires, backed up by water-bombing aircraft. The Interior Minister said a firefighter died while battling the flames. Those who rely on the land for their livelihood face an uncertain future.
4: There were 130 hectares of pasture land that we rent every year, and it's all gone up in smoke. It's been a disaster.
2: The blazes follow a series of heat waves, increasingly common extreme weather episodes linked to climate change, which are causing excess deaths, drying up rivers, and fueling these devastating wildfires.
1: So how much has climate change intensified the heat and drought fueling these fires? Dr. Mariam Zakaria is a climate scientist at Imperial College London and co-author of a new study examining exactly that. Welcome to DW, Doctor. Europe had a wet winter followed by heat waves and wildfires in early summer. How unusual is that pattern?
5: Our study highlights how heat is becoming an important driver, influencing droughts across Europe. The 2026 drought, the drought that is ongoing, was driven both by low rainfall, but it was the exceptionally high atmospheric demand for water, which is caused by the warm temperatures that actually led to sort of the drought conditions being exacerbated around Europe. And for this reason, you know, even it was seen that climate change has actually increased the severity of the drought, even when, you know, you cannot see a trend in rainfall deficits itself. And as a result, rainfall deficits that might have been once manageable in a cooler climate is now more likely to develop into a drought.
1: I see. So even if you have a wet winter, a warmer climate means that evaporation from the soil happens faster and drought therefore happens quicker.
5: Exactly. That is right. It is almost, you know, you can call it as an atmospheric thirst because of the warmer atmosphere can hold more moisture. It demands more drying from the soil to meet this water demand in the atmosphere. And that is what exacerbates the drought conditions.
1: Right. And it's important, is it, to disentangle the causes of drought, low rainfall and high temperature?
5: Exactly. Yes. If we look at the drought itself, so what initiates the drought is always the rainfall deficits. But if we examine the long trends, you know, what was interesting in this study was that, especially over the western part of the continent, which we examined, there was little evidence of climate change signals in the low rainfalls, that we saw this year. But the fact that, you know, there is also a consistent increase in the temperatures or continuously rising temperatures, that is what fed to the intensity of the drought. So the combination is what led to the impacts that we saw. And because of climate change, this trend is expected to persist.
1: Which parts of Europe are most vulnerable?
5: With regards to this drought, if we actually examine the history behind the droughts, it was actually different looking at different parts of the continent. So over the West, we came into the year 2026 after a very wet winter, and therefore the drought was sort of less more recent in that it was the last 3 months when it was also hot that led to the impacts, which was mostly focused on wildfires and you know, just a lot of heat in this part of the continent, the western side. Whereas on the east, the rainfall deficits were sort of more long running, in that, you know, there has been deficits reported as early as 2025, and that led to a different set of impacts in those impacted regions, where it was more hydrologic in nature, leading to low river flows more prolonged effects, you know, which can be felt on hydro generation, hydropower generation, and eventually on crops as well.
1: Right. The Earth's currently warming at 1.4 degrees Celsius above pre-industrial levels. The Paris climate target is to keep that warming to below 2 degrees. The current prediction is that we're going to overshoot that. We're heading for 2.8 degrees Celsius above pre-industrial levels. What will that look like? Will it be just more hosepipe bans and forest fires and increased sales of Factor 50?
5: So if we look at the trends, when we extrapolate the trends in droughts into a future climate, we expect to see that these droughts will become more, we can expect to see them become more likely and more stronger. There will be a point when, you know, it highlights the message that, you know, instead of, you know, we can keep adapting to these droughts, but it also highlights a more important message of stepping away from fossil fuels so that, you know, we can think about long-term mitigation.
1: Thanks very much. Dr. Mariam Zachariah from Imperial College London. Thank you. Well, changing weather isn't confined to warmer climes. A study by the German conservation group NABU and the Boston Consulting Group says Germany is losing water because of climate change, shifting rainfall and unsuitable land use. Without action, they say, the annual cost could reach tens of billions of euros.
6: Filling private pools, watering the garden in the afternoon, or washing your car in the driveway. It's all currently restricted in Munich because of a water shortage. Violating the rules can be punished with fines of up to 50,000 euros. Around 80 municipalities in Germany have implemented water usage restrictions this summer. But wait, isn't Germany among Europe's rainier countries?
7: We have a significant dry season in Germany at the moment, combined with heat waves, one in June, one coming up, this together caused significant impacts on the water cycle.
6: Like elsewhere in Europe, extreme weather is changing Germany's water cycle. Long droughts and heat waves, then sudden, intense rain. The soil can't absorb it fast enough. And when water is needed, it isn't there.
7: We see also a shift in dry seasons. So wintertime, for example, here in Central Europe and Germany, typically is a water abundance season. This was not the case this winter.
6: In some regions, groundwater levels have fallen so low that authorities are concerned about drinking water supplies. But households are not even the biggest users.
7: It is still the energy sector which consumes, or I would say uses water, the most portion of the water. It's still the cooling capacity.
6: An average German uses about 130 liters per day, low if you compare it to the US's 310 liters per day, average on a European scale. But by global standards, it is still a lot. So what else can be done to save water? First, Germany's government now wants people to be able to recognize looming water shortages early. This month, it launched a national platform called NIVIS. It maps in real time where rivers and groundwater are running low. Germany's environment minister says the platform should also make water restrictions easier to accept. Experts also say the country must design its cities better.
7: And it's a good idea to follow a strategy to store much more of the excess water in from these short-term events.
6: That means less asphalt and more nature. One solution could be covering the roofs of buildings with vegetation that acts as its own stormwater management system. And a change in mentality.
7: We have to anticipate that this situation is a new normal coming along with climate change.
6: With yet another heat wave already on its way in Germany, restrictions like Munich's may soon be less the exception and more the rule.
1: And that was the day. You can follow the team on social media at DW News. You'll find the latest headlines on the DW app and DW.com. Have a good day. Bye-bye.

0: to the point. Strong opinions, clear positions, international perspectives.
1: Cocaine is pouring into Europe like never before. Cartels are expanding fast, from Atlantic speedboats to tunnel networks and even coke taxis. Police are struggling to keep up while the U.S. is arresting big bosses. On To The Point, we ask, cocaine, crime, cartels. Can Europe fight back?
0: To The Point. Next.
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3: It's everywhere. Cocaine is flooding Europe on a scale we've never seen before. Cheaper, purer, and easier to get than at any point in modern history. Experts keep sounding the alarm, but the cartels are evolving faster than investigators can track them. From speedboats racing across the Atlantic to hidden tunnel networks near Morocco to so-called coke taxis delivering straight to the door, trafficking routes for cocaine and other drugs are multiplying. And Europe's law enforcement agencies, often one step behind, are pushing for tougher powers. Some even argue Europe should follow the US example and treat cartels like terrorist organizations, using military force to stop them. Meanwhile, in the US, the conviction of El Mayo, a key figure behind the Sinaloa cartel, marks a major victory. On To The Point, we ask, cocaine, crime, cartels. Can Europe fight back?

0: Welcome to this week's To The Point. I'm Javier Arguedas. It's great to have you with us. Let's meet today's guests. Anabel Hernández is an award-winning Mexican investigative journalist who has spent decades exposing the power structures behind Mexico's drug cartels. That work has forced her into exile under strict security protection. Olaf Sundermeier is a reporter with the investigative team at Rundfunk Berlin-Brandenburg, part of Germany's public broadcaster ARD. He specializes in internal security issues. And Jörg Schmidt is a veteran investigative journalist and deputy head of investigative reporting at Süddeutsche Zeitung. He co-led the recent investigation on the cocaine highway across the Atlantic. He's joining us from Munich. To all of you, welcome. Thank you very much for being here. Anabel, I'd like to start with you because you've experienced the consequences of drug violence firsthand. What goes through your mind when you hear that Europe is becoming increasingly vulnerable to drug trafficking and organized crime?
1: I think that we have to understand that everywhere where the cartels are able to arrive, not just arrive their dirty money, not just arrive their drugs, some of them very dangerous, like fentanyl. It's a huge crisis in the United States that Europe had to be very attentive of this. But also arrives the corruption and arrives the violence. So this equation, I think that almost any country of the world is really prepared to fight against these cartels alone. So I think that, in my point of view, if you really want to combat this, you have to do it globally.
0: Mm-hmm. However, Europe does work together in many fronts. Jörg, despite that, Europe is considered a drug smuggling heaven, if you will. Why is that?
2: Well, I think there are different reasons for that. Europe is an extreme wealthy market. That means there are a lot of people here having enough money to buy drugs. And as we know, cocaine was an expensive drug a couple of years ago, and that changed a little bit. So we are in a society that likes drugs. We like alcohol. On the other hand, we have the European freedom, which means you can travel within Europe without tax, without controls, passport controls. So I think the cartels find a great haven here to deliver their goods. They are well organized. They have platforms in several of the countries, Netherlands, for example. Germany was always a good place for money laundering. So they find perfect conditions here.
0: Perfect conditions that also work on a local level, of course. Olaf, according to the UN, both the number of drug users and the number of people with a drug addiction are increasing rapidly. Is that because there's more demand or because they are easier to get?
3: Both. Because the drug market functions on supply and demand. The quality of drugs are higher. Recently, they are cheaper, easier to get. The distribution functions very easily, as we heard from Jörg. And if you walk outside the studio here in Berlin, you can see this. I saw people sitting on the street this morning, obviously drug abused. And if I talk to drug dealers here in Berlin, they tell me, like we heard on this cocaine taxis, we did a documentary about these cocaine taxis here in Berlin. They say everybody buys the drugs. You folks are buying them. People from the middle class, people that have money, people in good jobs, people not on the edge of society, the middle of society has a huge demand on drugs. And as long as this is still the case, the drugs are coming more and more into Europe, into Germany, where it's very easy to sell them.
0: And they're coming.
1: You have to understand that if the United States is trying to be more effective to block the drugs between the borders, Mexico to United States, of course the cartels are looking for new, bigger markets. They are not just stopping. Hey, United States, please open the door. No, they are
0: pushing it,
1: going to other places. That's why also in Mexico is growing the consumption of drugs that never before, because there are more there.
0: They are finding new markets and they are finding new ways to get the drugs everywhere. The fact is, both sides, cartels and governments, are ramping up fast, each trying to stay one step ahead in this war. And the cartels' methods and their trafficking networks are becoming more sophisticated by the day.
4: In January 2026, Spanish police intercepted a cargo vessel off the Canary Islands. Hidden beneath a shipment of salt, they discovered almost 10 tons of cocaine. The latest available data saw 330 tons of cocaine seized across the EU in 2024. While that was less than the previous year, the number of individual cases had risen. For experts, that suggests traffickers are changing their routes and tactics rather than running low on supply. Increasingly, they're using speedboats. Here, a police pursuit off Mallorca. Couriers collect the drugs directly from vessels in the Atlantic. They're even building tunnels like this one, running between Morocco and the Spanish enclave of Ceuta. But the European market extends beyond just South American cocaine or North African hashish. Investigators are also finding an increasing number of labs making synthetic drugs. We're talking about drugs that are made and mass-produced in Europe, and in some cases, even sold beyond the continent. How might the drug cartel's hold be broken?
0: That's the million-dollar question. Now, Jörg, in October last year, the French military stopped a speedboat in the Atlantic Ocean for the first time in the so-called cocaine highway across the Atlantic. We know that speedboats are very common in the Caribbean. What do you make of the fact that they're now in the Atlantic as well, and what does it tell us about how these drug cartels are operating?
2: Well, we're facing a cat-and-mouse game between the cartels and the investigators on the other side. So 3 years back in time, 2023, investigators found around about 34 tons of cocaine in the harbor of Hamburg. A year later, it was only 5 tons. In the other big harbors where you could find cocaine in the last years, Antwerp and Rotterdam, it was 162, and it was going down in just a year to 70 tons. That means the drug dealers find new ways, and we could see as well that there must be much more cocaine on the market. If you see that the prices for cocaine for a kilo went down from, well, around about 28,000 to 14,000. And one of the new ways cocaine gets into Europe is because of the, we have seen that the investigators found good ways to track and found it in the harbors. Now they went outside. They went offshore around 1,000 miles away on the Atlantic Sea with a very fast boat, up to 100 kilometers fast. Vessels getting the cocaine from big vessels, they were dropped down, they took them. These speedboats have been refilled with fuel on the Atlantic seas by other speedboats, and then those speedboats bring the cocaine not longer to the big harbors, but they bring it to small bays. They bring it into rivers, and from there it is picked up by trucks and delivered all over Europe. This is one way that we found, and this is a very interesting and very well organized way to bring it here. Another way that we've seen in the last time is that they liquid cocaine and bring it into, let's say, jeans or into wood and delivered it normally through the harbors, and the typical tracking by drug dogs and so it didn't work on that way. And then later they have to refill it and change it. And this is also in a very new way where they bring massive tons of cocaine here.
0: It's certainly defying the systems and the harbor controls especially. Annabel, when we hear that incredible logistic, the equipment, the technologies, the intelligence that these organizations have often surpasses those of the authorities that are supposed to fight them. Do you share that view that authorities are running behind?
1: I think we have to understand that these organized crime organizations, they are very very organized. And they operate like the biggest producer of cars. I will not say the company names or sodas. They also always want more profits with a lower cost, new markets, new formulas, new products. That's why they always are producing, getting, okay, which drug can I produce with a lower cost and highest
0: revenue or profits?
1: And they are always thinking about it. So the problem is that the government really is not, the governments in the world are not prepared to see them and study them like this. For example, we are talking about that they are very modern now. We are seeing a new generation of drug traffickers and drug traffickers organizations. They are using cryptocurrency. They are using the dark

0: dark web. They are using drones as a weapons and also to transport the drugs. So we are really need to understand the new generation, and the society and the countries have to organize better to understand this.
1: We here in Europe, Olaf, we have two particular ports that are the main entryway still, which are Rotterdam and Antwerp in Belgium, as we just heard as well. What's the situation like there, and what do we know about the success in stopping these groups in those two most important ports?
2: Well, it's all about human beings, people that are working in those harbors, not only in Rotterdam and Antwerp, also in Hamburg or Bremerhaven. Here in Germany are very easily to catch through bribe money, they are put under pressure by organized crime groups to get information out of the harbor, where the cocaine, where the drugs are hidden, in which containers they come from overseas. And via this information, the drug organizations are able to get the drugs into the continent, into Europe. On the other hand, the customs, for example, they kind of developed a system to detain those group, to inform the companies that run the harbors on this danger that organized groups kind of make their business through the harbors. That's one of the reasons why the whole way of trafficking drugs to Europe kind of finds new routes, new ways, as we heard, over the Atlantic. And the same system we observe there with the speedboats, with bringing drugs from vessels via speedboats to the country, is actually a system that works in Latin America for decades already. And now they discovered Europe as their market, as Annabelle explained us, and they are doing the same thing here. I understand that's one of the reasons why the United States are fighting this war on drugs with such heavy violence. You know, when they show to the public videos how speedboats in the Caribbean Sea are destroyed, they want to warn the cartels. They want to warn the organized groups, so that they rather say, okay, instead of bringing drugs to the United States, we go to the European Union, because the European Union are not fighting with such heavy instruments. They are more or less instable. They are not so much defending themselves. And so we see a shift from North America to Europe when it comes to the business of these cartels.
1: Yeah, Olaf was mentioning.
0: But
1: yeah,
0: anyway. Sure. Yeah. If in Germany you feel that, okay, we have more success to stop these drugs, the reality is that in all the world, the government is just able to stop the 10-12% of all the drugs that are trafficked. So even are more confiscations, many other drugs are entry anyway. And that's a problem. And that's why I think the society have to see about how to stop this consume. Because at the end is that.
1: All right.
0: At the end is that.
1: These there's no people, demand.
0: There are people that want this soda and buy this soda, even is bad for the healthy and all these things. Also the drugs. So I think that the main point is how to stop this consume. And when you stop this consume, you can really start to fight against them.
1: There are calls, Jörg, for military intervention in order to stop this new method of trafficking. We've seen the example in the United States that has already been mentioned. However, there is reluctance to use force, and military force especially, against drug trafficking. Why do you think there is that reluctance here in Europe?
3: Well, there's not this reluctance everywhere in Europe. Marco N, the organization, drug law enforcement organization, which is fighting drugs coming in through air and sea, they

0: paper or presented a paper, which was a secure paper that I sent to the member states and wished that they could use military to shoot at the engines of the speedboats to stop them. And this is something that France did last year very successfully. But of course, it's a very kind of dangerous operation. And here in Germany, we of course talked to the Ministry of Defense and asked them if this is a possibility to do that in Germany or to allow that from German side. And German said, no, we can't do that because military is not allowed to work inside Germany here. So we are having, of course, legal problems that even stops the fight against drugs here in Europe as well.
1: We're going to have a brief look at what could actually work. In recent years, prevention has come a legal pillar and a central pillar in the fight against drug trafficking. The other is far more forceful, confronting cartel violence head on with military-style operations that often resemble war zones and with high-profile arrests of some of the world's most famous drug lords.
2: El Mayo, real name Ismael Zambada, was long considered one of Mexico's most powerful drug lords. After 2 years in U.S. custody, he's been sentenced to life imprisonment. Zambada helped build the notorious Sinaloa cartel, together with Joaquin Guzman, better known as El Chapo. He's also serving a life sentence in the U.S., having been convicted of drug trafficking, money laundering, and organized crime. His empire was taken over by four of his sons, known as Los Chapitos. The youngest is Ovidio Guzman Lopez, alias El Raton. Following his extradition to the United States, he confessed to overseeing large-scale fentanyl smuggling operations. Also in custody is Rafael Caro Quintero, instrumental in establishing the Guadalajara cartel. Among other crimes, he's accused of orchestrating the murder of a U.S. drug enforcement agent. These drug kingpins are behind bars. Has it really weakened the cartels?
1: Anabel, does it make sense to focus on these high-profile operations to weaken the cartels?
3: I think it's important that men like El Mayo Zambada are arrested and are sentenced for life sentence. But it's not enough. It's useless if you don't fight against all the corruption beside the cartel, the corruption inside the government, but also the corruption inside the financial system. These both parts, government, corrupted officials, and corrupted members of financial system are really the main two legs that moves the cartels. Not just Sinaloa cartel, any organized crime organization. So the world really have to fight against these wires of corruption in everywhere. Because, okay, in Mexico, we are very corrupted. I have been investigating this cartel for the last 20 years. El Mayo Zambada was declared the most important drug lord in this century. Now he's in jail. But of course, there's somewhere that is trying to fill that void. So will be a fight, not just in Mexico, in many other parts of the world. Okay, it's not El Mayo more anymore. El Cartel de Sinaloa is almost dying. Who will fill that void? And I think that's what we have to see and have discussions about this in the next months, years.
1: You spoke about corruption, which is a very crucial aspect. Jörg, you wanted to add to that?
0: Yeah, I wanted to add to that.
1: Yeah, very briefly, if you can.
0: It's like fighting a Hydra. Nice to have these pictures. It's nice for the politics to show that. But I think you have to grab the system. And these are nothing else than big international companies. Yeah. And you can only grab them by taking away their money. So we have to find, even in Europe, especially in Europe, ways to take their money, the money that they own during their drug dealings, and try to take that back, arrest that money, try to close the gaps that we still have in money laundering. I think that's the best way to fight these cartels.
1: Olaf, on a local level, Annabelle just mentioned corruption. We just heard that is also a crucial aspect. You would think that stopping a thing like a cocaine taxi would be fairly easy for authorities. Is that a part of the equation? Smearing corruption and authorities that are too permissive?
4: Cocaine. There are some successes, for example, here in Berlin, to stop those cocaine taxis. But they will have somebody else doing it tomorrow. It's about young men, young guys growing up in the neighborhood and gaining money very easily. The penalty is not very high. They spent 2 or 3 years in prison, if so anyway. Then they walk out and the criminal family or their organization is waiting for them, pays the lawyer, pays the living for their families and so on. The problem is the demand. Annabelle says that people buying the drugs, our families, our friends, our surroundings, the middle class are buying cocaine. That has it has to be an awareness on this problem, on this topic. The usement on drugs is not really socially so much in the discussions, as at least here in Germany, and that has to be taken. Europe itself is weak. Every country has its own police. Every country has its own law system. We don't even have a Federal Bureau of Investigation, an FBI, like the United States. We have Europol, but that's only an agency. So because every country does its more or less its own thing. Okay, there's exchange on information and so on, but there's no common European strategy, no common European police to fight this kind of crime, and that makes Europe weak and so easily for cartels and other organized groups to focus on this market.
1: Annabelle, that difficulty to deal with a problem that has such social consequences has already taken a perspective that some of the most important leaders in Latin America have also discussed or claimed that it needs to get discussed if legalization is also a way. What do you make of those claims?
3: I don't think that is the solution. And I think we saw it in Amsterdam, and that country was not the solution. Even that was worse, because Amsterdam, Holland, became the main base for the Sinaloa cartel and other organizations, because they had permit to produce not just the legalized drugs, they will also create new drugs, more dangerous, even non-legalized. It's like you legalize drugs is like trying to cut the red ocean again with a word. I mean, it's not possible.
1: It's not possible.
3: That is not the solution for me.
1: Strong words from Annabelle Hernández. Thank you very much to all three of you, Jörg Schmidt, Olaf Lundamaya, for being with us today. And of course, to you for watching. We are going into our summer break, but of course, we'll see you again when we get back in September. Thanks for watching. Until then, take care and goodbye.

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3: We decode what it means for you.
0: From Berlin to right where you are.
4: Berlin Briefing. In 30 minutes. To the point. Strong opinions, clear positions, international perspectives.
5: Cocaine is pouring into Europe like never before. Cartels are expanding fast, from Atlantic speedboats to tunnel networks and even coke taxis. Police are struggling to keep up while the U.S. is arresting big bosses. On To The Point, we ask, cocaine, crime, cartels. Can Europe fight back?
4: To The Point. In 90 minutes.
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4: Looking for more than just entertainment? Interested in a vibrant mix from business to science to culture? 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

This is DW News and these are our top stories. Global oil prices have surged past $100 per barrel for the first time since May. The price increase comes after Iran-backed Houthi rebels attacked Saudi tankers in the Red Sea. The latest escalation in the Middle East conflict threatens renewed disruption to global energy supplies. President Donald Trump says the landmark nuclear deal between the US and Saudi Arabia is dependent on Riyadh recognizing the state of Israel. His remark was in response to criticism of the deal that said allowing Saudi Arabia to enrich uranium could further incentivize regional rival Iran to pursue nuclear arms. Saudi Arabia has previously said it would not recognize Israel without the establishment of a Palestinian state. Indian activist Sonam Wangchuk has ended a 26-day hunger strike in support of the youth-led Cockroach Janata movement. He said the decision followed a long negotiations on various conditions and in view of possible violence in the country. Prime Minister Narendra Modi has vowed strict action over exam paper leaks that have sparked student protests demanding education.

0: Okay, this next story has sparked heated debate around the world, including Australia, where a social media ban was first introduced for young teens, but failed and is now being made even stricter. Others are following suit, like France, where Parliament has approved a bill to stop under 15s using social media platforms. The law is set to take effect with the end of the European summer holidays. There's growing awareness of the dangers apps pose for young developing minds.
1: It is the first EU country to vote to ban social media for teens. French President Emmanuel Macron has championed the move and, apparently without irony, took to social media to celebrate the ban, thanking Parliament for what he called a major step forward and leading the way for Europe. But the debate reflected doubts about how to enforce it and the limits it places on liberty.
2: You know that these measures will be circumvented and that they are inapplicable. It's an excuse to impose the end of anonymity on the internet.
1: Supporters countered those points by highlighting the negative impact of social media use.
3: The question before us today as politicians is who decides the mental and informational environment in which our children live. I obviously hear the argument of individual freedom. I also hear that some would like to involve the Constitutional Council on this issue of freedom. But it seems to me that the condition for freedom is having available attention time, having reliable information, and deciding what we see.
1: Responses have been mixed and sometimes express considerable reflection.
2: I believe it's very good, and even a bit late. We got off to a slow start.
3: I would like to continue to watch platforms.
2: At the beginning, I didn't agree, because it cuts links with my friends. But on the other side, when I hear the government's point of view, I believe they're right.
1: Details of how the ban will be enforced have yet to be worked out, and they too will be closely watched. Britain's government is considering a similar law, while Australian teens are already living with a ban imposed late last year.
0: Sonia Livingston is from the Digital Futures for Children Centre, a research initiative between the London School of Economics and the Five Rights Foundation. Welcome to DW. You've said these bans distract from the real work of making platforms safer. How can they be made safer?
4: Well, Europe has passed the Digital Services Act recently and has been implementing it already quite vigorously. And the Digital Services Act is designed to make platforms safer, in fact, for everybody. But it does have special provision and particular guidelines for children, especially in relation to high-risk platforms like social media and some gaming platforms. So there is a process in place. It is being implemented. And so in that sense, this ban seems to be sort of beside the point.
0: Are bans able to be introduced without disconnecting kids completely or marginalising certain children? Or does this ban go in the completely other direction or in the wrong direction?
4: Well, I guess we should kind of put the word ban to one side because it's not a ban on children, actually. It is a restriction on the platforms. Under French law is that the platforms now should not allow children to make an account on a high-risk service like social media. And yes, those platforms are high-risk to children, but they also offer opportunities. And so, you know, as in your question, children and young people have come to live a life in which they find many opportunities on social media, as well as many of the risks. They look for their news on social media, they look for information on social media, they often look for follow educational resources. But most important, they stay in touch with their friends, as we just heard from the young people in your video. And the question is, how do young people in a matter of months, suddenly find new habits, new ways of being in touch with their friends? Does the society even make it possible for them to freely meet their friends? Or are there kind of rules and restrictions also on how they can go outside? So it looks like a restriction on children without providing opportunities for them to socialise, rather than, as in the European regulation, an opportunity to make the platform safer so that young people can get the benefits without those risks.
0: Is this where the restrictions should be made at a European level rather than country by country, here in the EU at least?
4: Yes, and that is already the law. I mean, that is, you know, that is what the European Commission has passed in its Digital Service Act, and it's updating that, and it's developing it, and it's implementing it. So the platforms are

0: there's a lot of questions still unresolved, especially for something that's meant to come into effect already this coming September. And it just restricts children. It doesn't stop the platforms doing perpetrating the many problems that they are responsible for, and it doesn't provide children with any other opportunities. So it's just a net loss to children.
1: How do you think this will work in France? How do you go about enforcing such a ban? Because some parents help their kids get around the bans. Other platforms make it pretty easy to allow children to access them.
0: Well, I think this is where we really learn from Australia. So Australia brought in its ban for children under 16 last December. And as I think you said in your introduction, it's not working very well. So why is it not working very well? Well, it turns out that the platforms themselves are not doing what is required. They are not introducing the age checks, and they're especially not doing it for those who are already on their services. Actually, maybe not even for those who are newly joining. So if the platforms are not, complying with the regulation, then children will carry on getting on the services. Yes, some of them will get around the age checks, and it does also seem a concern that the French legislation has not specified either which platforms are in scope or what kind of age restrictions should be applied, and it is vital that those are privacy respecting. Otherwise, the platforms get even more data about children and everybody than they have at the moment.
1: What more pressure could governments put on these tech giants to clean up their act?
0: Yeah, well, that is a really important question, and I think probably many governments have been kind of wanting the business that the tech giants bring at the same time as wanting to find ways to keep everyone safer. And so they are both encouraging the platforms and also trying to restrict them. That has not been effective, nor has it been effective to try to ask the platforms to do the right thing because it's the right thing to do, which is to treat children in a way that is respectful and respects their rights. So it's going to take regulation and enforcement. We have seen that regulation and enforcement coming in. Europe has now got actions against TikTok and against Meta. The British government similarly has just taken out actions against, I think, both Meta and TikTok, perhaps the German government too. So I think the pressure is rising. And at the same time, the European Commission has just completed the work of its special panel on child online safety. It's received the report of that panel, and the European president is about to make an announcement about what would be the next step. So, I think the gist is things are actually happening now quite fast. And at the same time, the tech industry is developing better mechanisms for age verification, which do respect privacy more. We've yet to be, I think, completely convinced that that's all ready to go. So many things are going in the right direction. This French decision seems to sort of jump the gun. And I think it's quite uncertain what will really be in place in September and whether it really will be a significant improvement.
1: Sonia Livingston, appreciate your time. It's been great talking to you about this.
2: It's not about being first. We take the time to understand.
3: We explore all sides of the story.
4: A new beginning.
5: Good journalism, it digs where it hurts.
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3: And it brings clarity to complex issues.
7: The Balkans are in Moldova's the Middle East.
5: This is where we sit.
2: For stories that matter.
3: For the bigger picture.
5: For you.
8: J.D. Vance.
9: J.D. Vance.
10: J.D. Vance.
11: J.D. Vance.
12: Behind the name, a story told from the inside.
13: Yeah, you may want to close the door.
12: A childhood overshadowed by his mother's addiction.
14: I didn't think about anything except just getting high.
12: From working class Ohio to America's elite, and for years, one of its sharpest critics.
15: Trump is a really bad kid.

0: candidate.
1: But sometimes politics rewrites loyalties.
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1: Is this just the beginning of something far bigger?
4: He said you're going to be the president of the United States.
5: Hey, everybody. J.D. Vance here.
1: J.D. Vance, the man after Trump, starts August 8th on DW.
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16: The Iran war could have united the UAE and Saudi Arabia.
17: Oh my God!
16: But Iran's attacks have turned the Gulf on its head, hitting tourism, the oil industry, and a whole way of life, and leaving Saudi Arabia and the UAE more divided than ever. On the map, Saudi Arabia dominates, but its smaller neighbor, the UAE, wants to dominate too. And their rift could split a region at breaking point. The leaders of Saudi Arabia and the UAE used to be close, cuddly even. Mohammed bin Salman and Mohammed bin Zayed have similar nicknames. And even had a mentor-mentee thing going on. They're both authoritarian rulers and royals. Oil made their countries rich. The United Arab Emirates, also known as the Emirates, is here in the Middle East. On the map, it's overshadowed by its much bigger neighbor, Saudi Arabia, which has a bigger population. Both are on the Persian Gulf and are considered Gulf states alongside these countries. Cinzia Bianco researches politics and security in the Gulf region.
18: The UAE, while being much, much smaller and having a much smaller population, also has a very grand ambitions of its own and has been able over the course of the decades to develop capital and assets that basically enlarge its size from a small country into a middle power.
16: This has become a heated rivalry. The United Arab Emirates built the tallest building in the world. Now, Saudi Arabia wants an even bigger one. A UAE royal bought up football clubs. Then the Saudis wanted to play too.
19: Habibi, come to Dubai.
16: The UAE transformed its biggest city, Dubai, into a hub for international travel and business. A bubble of luxury. All part of a strategy to diversify the economy and become less dependent on oil. Saudi Arabia wants to be a hub too, and is pushing businesses to move to Riyadh. But the Iran war has thrown everything off course. After the US and Israel attacked Iran, part of Iran's response was to strike the Gulf states, which have long been US allies. Here are some of the locations of strikes and damage. The countries attacked host US bases or military facilities, but Iran also hit civilian targets. We'll come back to the role of the US later. The UAE was particularly hard hit by

0: Iranian attacks.
1: There was a lack of solidarity that was perceived in the UAE. The Emiratis had expectations that Saudi Arabia and the other Gulf monarchies would be more proactive into siding with them.
0: Then the UAE struck out on its own. It went rogue on the oil market by leaving OPEC, the global cartel of oil-producing nations. Why? The UAE wants to sell more oil without OPEC limitations. And now it also needs to rebuild after Iran's attacks. But here's the thing, the UAE is ditching an organization that is basically led by Saudi Arabia.
1: It is a significant blow to the relationship. It could ultimately push other members to also leave OPEC. And that would be a huge problem for Saudi Arabia because it weakens their leadership.
0: Saudi Arabia's claim to regional leadership is also based on religion. Mecca is considered the holiest city in Islam. And that's where Iran comes into play again. Iran also wants to be the religious leader in the region. Iran follows a different branch of Islam than most countries here, including Saudi Arabia and the UAE. And Iran wants to maximize its political influence as well. That's why it supports a network of militias and proxies, which have been fighting for Iranian interests and destabilizing the Middle East. So Iran is a common enemy of both Saudi Arabia and the UAE. They have been working together to curb Iran's influence, like in Yemen. Yemen borders Saudi Arabia directly and is on the entrance to the Red Sea in the south. In 2015, Saudi Arabia led a coalition of Gulf states to fight against the Houthis, one of those Iranian-backed proxies. And the UAE was Saudi Arabia's main partner in the fight. For years, the two countries carried out airstrikes on Yemen, killing thousands of civilians. Andreas Krieg specializes in Middle East security, with a focus on the Gulf.
2: I don't think the UAE and Saudi Arabia were ever aligned on Yemen. This was an illusion, I think.
0: While the Saudis continued backing the government, in 2017, the UAE started backing a different group, a new separatist movement in the south. Though when we asked UAE officials, they denied that they stopped supporting Yemen's government. They previously denied supporting separatists in Yemen.
2: Controlling the south of Yemen for the Emiratis was really more about commercial and geopolitical opportunity rather than actually fighting the Houthis. And over time, it became clear to the Saudis that they were stuck on their own fighting the Houthis in the north. And the Saudis really waited until it was no longer bearable and it all escalated in late 2025.
0: That was when Saudi forces attacked a port that was under the control of separatists reportedly backed by the UAE. This confrontation showed Saudi Arabia and the United Arab Emirates have become geopolitical rivals.
2: The Emiratis are building their own sort of empire, if you will, in the south, completely disconnected from Saudi interests.
0: An empire? To understand the UAE's wider game plan, let's go to the Yemeni Socotra Islands. Socotra has become an unusual tourist destination in a country at war. There used to be direct flights from Dubai. In 2018, the UAE deployed forces here, and then the separatists it backed were in control. These satellite images show an airstrip the UAE allegedly built as part of military infrastructure on the islands. On the construction pictures, it definitely looks like whoever built this base is pretty into the UAE. We also asked the UAE about its presence on Socotra. Officials told us the UAE has withdrawn all its forces from Yemen and is no longer involved there. It has previously said its presence on Socotra was only humanitarian. Andreas Krieg disagrees.
2: So they've had built bases not just on Socotra, which is, if you look at it again geographically, like a geographic aircraft carrier right in this waterway.
0: Okay, so that's why they are so interested in Socotra, the location. The Socotra Islands sit right at the entrance to the Gulf of Aden and the Red Sea, a key maritime trade corridor.
2: For the UAE, this is an opportunity outside of their sphere of influence. If you look at where the UAE are geographically, they're projecting that influence far beyond their border because they want to be a major player in controlling global supply chains.
0: When it comes to strategic access to water, Saudi Arabia has a big geographic advantage over the UAE. It has access to the Strait of Hormuz, but also borders the Red Sea. The UAE only has access to the Strait of Hormuz. And the Iran war has made it pretty clear that depending on just one waterway can become a problem. The UAE's strategy of creating footholds on the Red Sea goes beyond Yemen. In Sudan, the UAE is backing the rebel RSF militia fighting against the Sudanese armed forces, though the UAE has long denied that. One aim? To have access to the sea there. In Somalia, the UAE is backing the breakaway region of Somaliland, which also just happens to be located on the sea. The UAE got permission from separatist Somaliland to build a military base. Since then, this deep water port, suitable for military vessels, was built. And this airstrip was modernized. It's unclear if and how these facilities are being used by the UAE military. We asked the UAE about the use of this port, but they sidestepped the question and didn't respond to a follow-up. But the UAE has become an influential player in the whole Horn of Africa, with political alliances, investments, and military support. So Saudi Arabia usually supports the government in all the conflicts we mentioned, while the UAE is backing non-state actors. And that pits the UAE and Saudi Arabia against each other, fueling civil wars like the one in Sudan and regional conflicts. And there's another player dividing Saudi Arabia and the UAE, Israel. The UAE is reportedly working alongside Israel in the Red Sea region, including at that potential military facility we saw in Somaliland. Israel was the first country to recognize the breakaway region. And guess what? According to reports, Israel also had, or maybe still has, a military and intelligence presence on Socotra, that Yemeni island group. We asked Israel about its cooperation with the UAE in these locations, but officials didn't get back to us in time for publication. One thing we found in loads of reports is that the UAE employed the Israeli Iron Dome system during the Iran war. It was the first known use of the air defense technology outside of Israel or the US. The cooperation goes back to the Abraham Accords. They kicked off diplomatic ties between Israel and the UAE. The Saudis also considered normalizing relations with Israel. But Israel's actions after Hamas' October 7th terror attack put all that on hold. The war in Gaza, its fighting in Lebanon, and its strikes on Iran along with the US. So now the Saudis and the UAE see Israel quite differently. The US has long been considered the security guarantor in the region. Remember, the Gulf states were targeted by Iran in the US-Israeli war because of those US bases and facilities. While the UAE has been deepening ties with Israel, Saudi Arabia has been looking for additional security partners to the US too, like Pakistan, another Muslim-majority country. The two countries already signed a mutual defense agreement. During the Iran war, Pakistan has supported Saudi Arabia, sending jets and troops, despite also acting as a mediator in the conflict. Saudi Arabia and Pakistan have also been deepening ties with Egypt and Turkey. Turkey might even join the Saudi-Pakistani Defense Alliance, along with Qatar. So all these countries are working together in a sort of coalition, while the UAE is deepening ties with Israel and staying close to the US. Like that rivalry between Saudi Arabia and the UAE over economic dominance and geopolitical influence in the region. Geography is one reason why that rivalry probably won't escalate into a conflict.
2: Saudi Arabia is the neighbor you cannot ignore. The only

0: way forward for the Gulf, as prisoners of geography, as they all are, is that they work together rather than against each other.
1: But with the whole Middle East still on edge, these two rivals seem to be growing further apart.
2: When headlines get louder,
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4: Say hello to Berlin Briefing,
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7: Berlin Briefing. Next. To the point. Strong opinions, clear positions, international perspectives.
8: Cocaine is pouring into Europe like never before. Cartels are expanding fast, from Atlantic speedboats to tunnel networks and even coke taxis. Police are struggling to keep up while the U.S. is arresting big bosses. On To The Point, we ask, cocaine, crime, cartels. Can Europe fight back?
7: To The Point. In 60 minutes.
9: Displacement in the context of climate change is not about people moving from A to B. It's about loss.
7: Climate refugees, they've all lost something. Their homes, prospects, security. A global challenge that hits the most vulnerable the hardest. How do we all deal with it?
10: Ya no podía más, no soportaba más. Yo soy fuerte, soy una guerrera y para adelante es que va, decía yo.
7: Climate Refugees starts August 22nd on DW.
11: Britain has a new prime minister. So why are we talking about him here on Berlin Briefing? It's not London Briefing. Because Andy Burnham has put Germany at the heart of one of his biggest ideas, that Britain should borrow lessons from the German federal system to make life better. And that is a compliment that Germans don't often hear from British politicians, and it does raise an obvious question. Is he right? Where are similarities? Where are differences? And what else might change? Hard to say on day one, but what will Andy Burnham's foreign policy look like? And I've got three brilliant guests with me. Richard Walker is here, DW's chief international editor and a familiar face for all of you out there who are regular Berlin Briefing listeners and watchers. Thank you so much for coming back to our studio, Richard. And Birgit Maas joins us from London, DW's UK correspondent who's followed British politics for us for many, many years and regularly travels the country, and a long-standing London correspondent, Annette Ditter, joins us. Annette, you've won awards for your Brexit coverage. You live in London on a houseboat. You've actually now adopted UK citizenship. So who was your first prime minister as a political journalist?
12: I came to London in 2008, so it was Gordon Brown for a very, very brief time before then, yeah, the others took over.
11: Okay, so we're now talking about Andy Burnham. That's several generations later. and let's just look at the man. Let's just look and listen to what he said when he came back from the meeting with the King, where he had officially been invited to form a government. That was on Monday this week.
13: I have just come from Buckingham Palace, where I have accepted His Majesty the King's invitation to form a government. In doing so, I am acutely conscious that I am the sixth person in the last 10 years to walk up this street, the seventh Prime Minister since 2016, making this a moment for reflection and new resolution.
11: Okay, so he said it himself, and we've actually put that together in a graphic. And to all of you listening out there, we're going to show you how many UK prime ministers there have been since

0: 2016 and how many German chancellors, so the heads of the government here in Germany and in the UK in comparison. Richard, can you just talk us through that?
1: Yeah, so in the UK, we see, well, David Cameron, 2010 to 2016, so a Conservative, he quit when the Brexit referendum came out with the public voting for Brexit, which he had campaigned against. Then he was followed by Theresa May, who managed 3 years. Then Boris Johnson followed on from her, also Conservative, 3 years. And then you had this 1 year, 2022, where you had, this big change, yeah, with Liz Truss just managing barely over a month, then Rishi Sunak coming in for a couple of years. So those are all the Conservatives. And then Keir Starmer, who's now just quit, came in with his election win in 2024, and now Andy Burnham. So that's, yeah, counting seven prime ministers there since David Cameron, or including David Cameron's time. And then in Germany, you've got Angela Merkel, of course, who was a very long-standing chancellor, 16 years she had altogether. Then Olaf Scholz managed 3 and a bit years, and now we're on to Friedrich Merz. So 3 in Germany, 7 in the UK. But I think what's quite interesting is if you kind of draw an even longer comparison, if you look at in Germany, you know, who was leading Germany 7 chancellors ago? It was Willy Brandt, yeah?
0: So, you know, very, very strange times for a lot of people living in the UK.
1: And the UK did used to, it did pride itself on a country that, you know, had a long democratic tradition, that had a relatively sort of sensible system of government that was seen as a bit of a model to other parts of Europe and potentially the world. And, yeah, it's now kind of, yeah, staring itself in the face and thinking, is this going to keep going? So you even hear people who are political opponents of Andy Burnham saying, OK, can we please have a period of stability now?
0: Yeah, and I want to throw that question to Birgit Maas, who travels the country a lot for DW to bring stories from around the country to our international audiences. Why is that, Birgit? What is creating this regular change in prime ministers? Why is there such a desire to have a new face in Downing Street all the time?
2: It's really since Brexit that we've seen this amazing instability in the country. I mean, you saw it was with David Cameron stepping down, was when he lost the Brexit referendum, and that really threw the country in a period of volatility, where they're trying to find their feet, where they're trying to negotiate their new relationship with the European Union, but also where they have been struggling economically. And when it comes to Andy Burnham, he sees that there is a huge regional inequality in the country. So that was really very evident with the Brexit referendum, that those parts of the country who felt like they're kind of forgotten. People feel they're kind of forgotten by politicians, and that they voted for Brexit, and they are the people now that Andy Burnham is trying to reach out. So he's saying he wants to, he's for a devolution, so not all the power centralized in London, but he wants to have power in the regions and the north specifically. And that, I think, will appear to those people who had voted for Brexit, and who are the ones who feel most, I think, alienated and disillusioned with politics.
0: So, Birgit, that debate about taxing rich people so that they contribute something to the well-being of society, that is definitely something where people are going to take a very close look at what Andy Burnham is going to be doing, right?
2: Yes, Andy Burnham is being urged by some of his MPs and by other lobby groups who want to basically tackle this problem of inequality. So there is a huge inequality in wealth and in income. Lots of the wealth is in London, but in other parts of the country, people are really poor. So Britain is one of the richest Western European countries, and yet one in five people are in poverty. And also, poverty is deepening. So those people who are already in poverty, they're getting poorer. And these patriotic millionaires who we filmed with, who we've interviewed, they are arguing for a wealth tax for very rich people, so people with assets over £10 million. So it's not your average well-off person, but it's people with serious income, and they are arguing that they wouldn't actually feel that tax of 2% is what they are suggesting. So only your income over 10 million would be taxed. And they argue that a lot of millionaires would actually be happy to pay for it. They've done some research and spoken

0: can, I think, to over 500 millionaires, and a surprisingly large number, I think over 80%, were saying that they were happy to pay for it. So now we have to see whether Andy Burnham will be brave enough to have anything similar than that. There is a huge debate in the UK of how to fund all the investments that he has promised, but that would be one way, definitely, of tackling the problem.
1: Thank you very much, Birgit Maas, for joining us from London today. And with
0: Thank you.
1: that, I'm going to go to you, Annette, because Brexit was supposed to pull Britain away from Europe, and yet here we are, 10 years on, and Britain's new Prime Minister is championing ideas that look strikingly familiar to Germans. So why is Andy Burnham borrowing from a model that Germany itself is actually questioning?
2: I mean, the big question is whether Andy Burnham has really understood the model in Germany and how it works, and also whether it's translatable to Britain. I'm a bit skeptical, I must say, because if you read it, this all comes from a book he has written 2 years ago together with Steve Rotherham, the mayor of Liverpool. And it mostly stems from a deep-sitting frustration about how centralized the British state really is. And that is a massive problem. Whether the German system with the Länderfinanzausgleich and the Solidaritätszuschlag, as we call it, so two mechanisms where richer regions have to fund and support the poorer ones, whether that's translatable to Britain, I'm very skeptical. I think generally Burnham is completely right to say that this kind of centralization has to be changed, but I do not think that. Although he has been suffering from it as a Manchester mayor for many, many years and knows why this is such an important project for him, I do not think that this will change much, and I do not think that he will talk that much about it over the next weeks and coming months.
1: What do you think, Richard?
3: Well, I mean, obviously he's coming into office with really not that much of a sketched out political plan, which is partly a result of how he's come to office. I mean, obviously it's partly a quirk of the UK system. You're not prime minister one day, the next day you're prime minister. You move in, so it's really brutal, kind of like thrown in there. There's no transition period like you have in the United States, or there's no, you don't usually have a kind of a drawn out coalition negotiation process, which you have in Germany. So he's been thrown in there. And of course, there are all sorts of things that he said in the past during his previous role as mayor of Manchester. So this, big city in northern England where he's seen as having
1: Although
3: made.
1: Donald Trump doesn't know it, right?
3: Yeah, Donald Trump, of course, he
1: some
3: said he's
1: small
3: mayor of a city and he's
1: somewhere
3: extremely liberal, I've heard, or something. So it's obviously, there's definitely a get to know you a priority for Burnham there vis-a-vis Donald Trump. But exactly. So there are all sorts of things that he said in the past, whether he said, he's obviously in favor of more devolution. He's in favor potentially of, more taxation on the rich. He's in favor of, say, a more proportional voting system. Another thing that he's talked about in the past, we don't know if that's really going to remain a priority now. But now suddenly, okay, bam, you're prime minister. You're not mayor of Manchester anymore. You have to make some really tough decisions. You have a very difficult fiscal situation in the UK, that it has a high deficit, low growth, not much breathing room to really do anything that would cost money. High rates on its borrowing. It has to pay more than 5% interest on 10-year bonds, so there's a very high cost. So it doesn't have the sort of fiscal space, for instance, that Germany has to bring up huge initiatives. So I think that there are a lot of question marks about, what are his which of these big ideas that we've heard about bits and pieces about in the past is he really going to go forward with and are really going to be priorities? And the first thing that he's come out with, the first initiative pretty much that he announced was cutting value-added tax on energy bills, but this is going to save the average family a grand total of £45, so roughly $60 per year. So
1: And he
3: maybe
1: can't
3: $5 a month.
1: introduce
3: So I mean,
1: and he can't introduce the digital
3: excuse me.
1: passport that Keir Starmer had promised. So
3: So
1: he's saving money there.
3: I mean, this is, I mean, tinkering. I mean, even for the person we heard in Birgit's report, I mean, obviously an extra you know, £4 or £5 per month out of 500 will be helpful to her. Yeah. But even that is only 1%, you know. So, an awful lot of open questions about which priorities will really then see some action.
1: Mm. And I'm wondering, Annette, what about this idea that he has apparently also looked at Germany for, to create similar living conditions, to give British citizens essentially the right to have, you know, equivalent living conditions wherever they are in the country. That is a part of what's in Germany's basic law, so basically our post-war constitution in this country. Do you think Andy Burnham is going to go ahead and implement changes so that Britain gets some sort of a law that would give every UK citizen the right to good living conditions?
2: Before I come to that, I would just briefly add to what Richard said. I mean, it's true that nothing of what Burnham has promised so far, even not the VAT thing, is really costed. The ID bill wasn't really costed yet, so that won't even save any money. This will be the defining question of the next days and weeks, how he will pay for all that. I mean, he also said yesterday that he would abolish homelessness. I mean, this is something he tried in Manchester and had minimal success, I mean, a little bit. But at the end of the day, this wasn't as easy as he said. And I think that's very important to know that this is not clear yet, but I wouldn't underestimate how he will pay for all this. I would not underestimate, nevertheless, the different vibe that comes from Downing Street now. I mean, there is somebody standing there without a lectern, speaking freely, and the first thing he announces is that he will take care of people. Whereas when Starmer came in, the first thing he announced was to cut the winter fuel support, which means the first thing he said to people was like a little bit like the German chancellor, there's no money and we can't do anything for you. So Burnham is really doing the opposite. And I think that's very important, because even if he cannot pay for all these things, there is a hope that he can explain it in a way that the country will follow him. And I think that's something we should not lose sight of. Coming to your question, I do not think there will be a bill that implements anything comparable to the German system when it comes to regional equality. As I said before, I totally get where he's coming from, having suffered from this very, very centralized system in London, where basically Westminster is deciding everything. He will try to turn that around. I do expect that he rather will try to find ways, regulations and rules that give the mayors more power, because that's something he always wanted when he was in Manchester. And he has already got a few mayors into his wider surroundings in London. So the regions will have much more influence. I do not think there will be a proper bill. And I do not think, I mean, that would like we have it in Germany, in our constitution, because it wouldn't work here. I mean, the main thing is to strengthen the regions, to make them more prosperous, and then to give them more of a say when it comes to how they spend VAT in their regions, et cetera, et cetera. But I do not, I think the whole idea with following the German system stems from him not exactly knowing how that works in Germany.
1: Which is why we're looking at what exactly could he be referencing when he talks about, you know, let's just look at other countries and how they're dealing with problems. But what does strike me, Richard, is that the UK and Germany are dealing with very, very similar problems, yeah. Right? Very similar problems. And these two politicians, if you look at Andy Burnham, the new UK Prime Minister, and the German Chancellor Friedrich Merz, they are very different personalities. Mm-hmm. But can you just give us a picture? They've both got the far right breathing down their neck.
3: Yeah, I mean, absolutely. I mean, there are a lot of big similarities between the UK situation and a lot of important differences as well. If you look at the similarities, I think the core similarity that Germany and the UK both have, and is probably seen by both leaders as the key almost to everything else, is economic stagnation. That for several years in Germany, it's really sort of pretty much since the pandemic. In the UK, arguably, it goes, you know, all the way back to either Brexit or even potentially the financial crisis of below trend growth and really very significant stagnation in recent years, that there is not enough growth in the economy to you know, lift people up. And this can end up, obviously, it ends up with, you know, significant problems with standard of living, falling standards of living. We've also had inflation recently. So it's a sort of stagflationary environment. So you have economic stagnation at the same time as increasing prices, which obviously exacerbates the problem. And this is obviously, you know, it's a problem for people's living standards and it's a problem for vibes. And I think what Annetta said there is important, certainly vibes, that Burnham has this advantage that he can, you know, at least at this stage, you know, first day in office, honeymoon, et cetera, but transmit a more positive message. Germany has, yeah, very similar issues. They don't go back quite so far, but it's really the last few years that German economic growth has been even lower than the UK. Borrowing has been also lower, so this is part of the reason why. And Friedrich Merz doesn't really have that vibes kind of quality that Burnham has. He's somebody who's always, as a political leader, struggled with unpopularity. His personal popularity is not high. And the fear for both of them is that a populist right-wing challenger is kind of waiting at the gates. And that is the fear. Okay, if our government fails, maybe they take over next time and they were worried about what would be the consequences for the polity.
1: Germany is watching very, very closely what's happening in London, and not least because the UK, even if it's outside of the European Union, is a vital partner for Germany when it comes to foreign policy. So we have a reaction from Germany's foreign minister, who's currently travelling, Johann Wadephul, to the announcement that Ed Miliband is going to be foreign secretary in the UK. Let's just listen to that.
4: I would like to congratulate Ed Miliband on his appointment as the United Kingdom's new foreign secretary. I look forward to working closely with such an experienced colleague. He is well versed in foreign policy, and I expect that we will continue the close cooperation, not only between Germany and the United Kingdom, but also in particular with the E3 format. It has already been signaled to me that Andy Burnham's new government is very keen to ensure that the E3 format remains important in the future. And that is of the utmost importance, especially in today's world. When you see that the entire situation surrounding Iran has practically reached an impasse and that negotiations are becoming necessary, then I think it's good to know that France, the United Kingdom and Germany are ready to play a role here.
5: Frankreich, Großbritannien und Deutschland bereitstehen, hier eine Rolle zu übernehmen.
1: So obviously it's hard to say on day one what the foreign policy is going to be by Andy Burnham's new government, but we are going to take a look now at the key players in his cabinet who have been announced, who play a role in foreign policy, and that's of course the Prime Minister himself, Andy Burnham. Then there's John Healey, a familiar face who's going to be the Chancellor of the Chancellor of the Exchequer now. He resigned as Defence Secretary not so long ago because he said he basically had to work with his arms tied behind his back because the then Chancellor of the Exchequer just didn't free up the funds that were necessary for him, Healey felt, to fulfil all the NATO promises that the UK had made. So interesting, definitely, to watch what's going to happen in that field. Then we've got Ed Miliband, Johann Wadephul just mentioned him, Foreign Secretary, also not a complete unknown. And Wes Streeting, Defence Secretary, who basically is also somebody who supported Burnham, resigned from the Starmer cabinet, and is one of these, is it patronising to say, streetwise people, who talks about how he actually visited his bank robber granddad in prison, you know, who grew up rough in London's East End, so knows what he's talking about.
3: I think this combination of Wes Streeting and John Healey as this duo of the Chancellor of the Exchequer, so the finance minister, the man with all the money, and Wes Streeting, the guy who's responsible for defence spending, is going to be it's important and it's going to be seen very positively, I think, by UK NATO allies. And the reason is, as you mentioned, John Healey quit under Keir Starmer, saying that Starmer was not prepared to free up enough money to meet the UK's NATO spending goals. So the UK traditionally was one of the highest military spenders in Europe, in NATO, you know, always hitting

0: its 2% pretty much goal as the previous goal was. Now we know that that goal has shot up under Donald Trump. And Keir Starmer was accused by Healey of just not giving enough money, not providing enough money to hit the target, which would mean that the UK was lagging further and further behind other European allies. Obviously, that makes life difficult with the Americans, it makes life difficult with the Europeans, and also because the UK has to spend not just on its conventional military, it also has a nuclear forces, which are very expensive to maintain. So now Healey is Mr. Moneybag. So he's going to be presumably, you know, well-intentioned towards increasing spending. And with Wes Streeting, you have someone from the right of the party. So I think we can imagine that that combination will then push the UK to where certainly its NATO allies would like it to be.
1: And Annetta, do you see defence as an area that Andy Burnham is thinking about when he talks about his efforts to re-industrialise Britain? Because that is exactly what is happening here, that, you know, German jobs that are being lost in car factories are now being created to produce more weapons to help Ukraine and to fulfil Germany's NATO pledges.
2: I mean, that's the idea. I mean, John Healey, I think it's a very good decision to make him the chancellor because, I mean, he, as you said, he just stepped back because he couldn't get enough money for what he thought was necessary. And I think that's a really good news. It's really good news also for the EU and for the E3, because this is a continuation cabinet that will pursue the same goals like Starmer on Ukraine and on many other things, also on a rapprochement to Brussels. The main question, and John Healey has been in finance in this department when he was a minister under Brown already. So he's a safe pair of hands. He knows what he's doing, and I think he will collaborate very closely with Wes Streeting. But of course, his main challenge will be to combine more money for defence, which he will get, with building an industry and do this reindustrialization claim that Burnham put down. That's something he has already mentioned before. I mean, that's one of the mantras he has said before. It's nothing new. He's always said we can combine that with investing into British industry. Starmer just was too hesitant, too insecure, and to unsure, and Rachel Reeves, the former chancellor as well, to give him the kind of money to do that. So I think this is rather good news. Wes Streeting will certainly play along because he has no clue about defence. He's never worked in this area. So he will probably be sort of, I mean, at least in the first month, be his left hand on that. And I do reckon that Healey will strongly meddle in defence as well, without saying it up front. But I think overall that's quite good news. And Ed Miliband, as a foreign secretary of state, will equally, this is all rather pro-EU people Burnham has now put in onto the cabinet table. And I think overall this cabinet will be more forceful when moving Britain closer to the EU, stopping probably at the red line Starmer has set out during his campaign in 2024, because, I mean, Burnham, not having been elected, doesn't have a mandate for any kind of attempt to rejoin the EU straight away. But if he survives until 2029 and wins the next election, I'm pretty sure he will go into that election with that claim that Britain would try to rejoin the single market if he stays prime minister.
1: So, Richard, closing round, essentially, what is Berlin hoping Andy Burnham will put high up on the agenda, apart from Ukraine, apart from, you know, continuing to meet NATO pledges, etc., when it comes to foreign policy?
0: Yeah, well, I mean, I think that pretty much the main thing that, I mean, yeah, you mentioned Ukraine, you weren't mentioned, you know, a continued sort of outreach towards the European Union, just a more cooperative approach. I think also German leaders would like to see the same thing that many Brits would like to see, is stability. You know, I mean, we saw Johann Vardafel, the German foreign minister, talking about Ed Miliband just earlier. I think Ed Miliband will be his third British foreign minister who he's had to deal with, foreign secretary. And Vardafol has only been in office for a year and a half or something. So the rate of change is even faster in the ministerial positions, you know. And yeah, I think they'll be, you know, they will have a pretty positive view on this government because of the personalities that have taken these offices.
1: Annette, last words go to you. When will we know whether Andy Burnham is actually a winner?
2: I would say give him a few months. He might survive that. And no, I think the main thing is how he will explain to the country how little wiggle room there really is. I think that is his main challenge. And I can see him succeeding in that. I mean, he has to be honest about that, because as Richard said before, there isn't much really he can do. I mean, the kind of debts Britain has are so high compared to Germany, and also the interest rates it's paying is so high that there is just simply no money. And if Healey succeeds in stacking up defence, and Britain needs to pay more for defence, its military is in a deplorable state, it will be very difficult to keep the promises he has made. And I think he has to find a way to explain why this is difficult, something Starmer always shied away from. And if he succeeds in that and can explain why things can only move slowly, I think he could be a winner.
1: Okay, so all of our people out there watching and following these debates, here's a parameter for you. If Andy Burnham delivers such a speech, talking honestly to the British audience, and then the press don't put the headline, "His days are numbered," on the front page, then that is when Andy Burnham is successful. And if you're still here, thank you very much. Why don't you subscribe to our Berlin Briefing newsletter that comes out once a week?
3: This is DW News, and these are our top stories. Global oil prices have surged past $100 per barrel for the first time since May. The price increase comes after Iran-backed Houthi rebels attacked Saudi tankers in the Red Sea. The latest escalation in the Middle East conflict threatens renewed disruption to global energy supplies. President Donald Trump says the landmark nuclear deal between the US and Saudi Arabia is dependent on Riyadh recognizing the state of Israel. His remark was in response to criticism of the deal that said allowing Saudi Arabia to enrich uranium could further incentivize regional rival Iran to pursue nuclear arms. Saudi Arabia has previously said it would not recognize Israel without the establishment of a Palestinian state. Indian activist Sonam Wangchuk has ended a 26-day hunger strike in support of the youth-led Cockroach Janata movement. He said the decision followed a long negotiations on various conditions and in view of possible violence in the country. Prime Minister Narendra Modi has vowed strict action over exam paper leaks that have sparked student protests demanding education reforms.
4: Yemen's Iran-backed Houthi rebels say they've attacked two Saudi oil tankers in the Red Sea. The potential opening of a new front in the war between Iran and the United States sent the benchmark oil price to more than $100 a barrel. Also on the day, as wildfires rage across Europe, we look at how much climate change has intensified the drought and heat fueling the flames.

I'm Phil Gale. Welcome to The Day. Yemen's Iran-backed Houthi rebels say they've attacked two Saudi oil tankers in the Red Sea, threatening a second major shipping route as Iran disrupts traffic through the Strait of Hormuz. Now, the strikes could also open another front in the conflict between the United States and Iran. US President Donald Trump has warned of what he called major military punishment if Houthi attacks continue. Brent crude briefly rose above $100 a barrel, adding to fears over global energy supplies. Jordan